Joe DiMaggio was at the time, but I did know what the wallpaper hanger was saying, and I think you do too. He was saying that he practiced a craft, that he was a master of that craft and was proud of it, and that we would therefore take pleasure in watching him, and that this would give him pleasure in return. He was saying that there was a kind of dignity to what he did, that he was a hero of the city, even, equal in his way to the famous ones. Now, I think the paper hanger was right to think all those things, and in these talks I'll be trying to explain why. I'm a specialist in ancient Greek philosophy, as you've heard, and so my starting point for thinking about craft is with Plato, Aristotle, and the Stoics. And I should apologize, when I speak of ancient philosophy in these talks, I'm going to be speaking about ancient Greek philosophy because that's what I know. There's actually an equally rich tradition of thought about craft in classical Chinese philosophy, and it converges in very interesting ways with some of the Greek stuff. So I hope we get a chance to talk about that on Friday. So the Greek philosophers were obsessed with craft in ancient Greek techne. It was their preferred model for trying to understand the virtue or excellence, the arete, of the good person, and likewise the art of politics possessed by the wise ruler, the politike techne. On the craft model, the virtuous person and the good ruler are taken to be like the shoemaker or the carpenter, exercising practical reason to act rightly and well. And the idea is to use these familiar crafts to get a purchase on the larger, harder, aspirational one. That makes it sound like the model is all about epistemology, about what the carpenter and the good person both have to know. And most scholarly discussion has focused on that. But there's another dimension to craft, and that's the one that fascinates me. Craft is a norm-governed mode of action, expressing not just knowledge, but patterns of mattering and valuing, motivation and obligation. For complicated reasons, this side of craft has mostly fallen off the theoretical map, but I think it's a large part of what the ancient use of it was driven by, Plato's in particular. So in these talks, I'll be trying to sort out this normative and motivational dimension of craft. Today, I'll start by sketching what I take to be our everyday conception of what a craft is, then I'm going to wheel in Plato to explicate its normative side and argue for its importance. And that'll include saying something about why it's actually the normativity of craft which, as I understand it, makes it a good model for human virtue. And tomorrow I'll turn to a basic question which all of this raises, the question of where crafts get their normativity from, and what kind of normative authority it is exactly. But first of all, I need to say what I mean by craft. I don't just mean the handicrafts, the artisanal making of objects as championed by John Ruskin and William Morris, though that is not to diss them. Morris is actually going to be very important in tomorrow's talk. But I'm simply using the term to translate the ancient Greek techne. I'll also occasionally use art, expertise, and skilled practice. Now, the term techne does pick out the carpenter, weaver, metal worker, potter, and the like, but it was never limited to them. The technai also include the art of the farmer, navigator, acrobat, horse trainer, and bard, not to mention the doctor and the accountant. At the heart of the concept is the very simple and general idea of correct action, getting things right, solving the practical problem in a given situation. More fully, craft action is action which is reliably correct in some domain because it's informed by specialist knowledge, so the craftsperson knows things other people don't. So techne itself, craft as such, is a kind of knowledge, intelligence, rationality, wisdom, even, sophia, which enables problem solving in a specialized domain. And if we're going to think about craft today, we should add in all the modern skilled practices which fit that profile, rinsing off any flavor of artisanal nostalgia attached to the term. We need to think about what's common to potter and coder, weaver and barista, carpenter and airplane pilot, not to mention the examples in the probably almost illegible poem of Auden that you're looking at up there. A cook mixing a sauce, a surgeon, a clerk, and then later on we get a general bacteriologist and prosecutor. So the idea is that there's this diverse family of expert practices. Sometimes I think of it as big craft as opposed to little craft, meaning the handicrafts. And I think this is familiar enough in an everyday way, even if it's not discussed in contemporary philosophy, this is actually a concept we all have access to. There are a couple of ways in which my version of big craft is going to be especially big. First of all, I'm going to include professional sports. That's partly in tribute to the paper hanger, who saw himself as Joe DiMaggio, but it's also true that the ancient craft model makes heavy use of the archer, the runner, and other athletes.
Sports are weird crafts in various ways I can't get into here, but it would be hard to deny that Lionel Messi and Roger Federer are using problem-solving and

intelligence to do things other people can't. Since my top here is going to be the normativity of craft, and since this tends to be much more clear-cut in the professional case, I'm limiting this inclusion in Techne to professional athletes. And more generally, today and tomorrow, I'm going to be talking about craft done as work. So think of it as a single word, a single concept, craft as work. In German, you could probably do that, but just do it mentally. I'm uneasily aware that this leaves open some tricky questions, actually, about how the professional version of a craft is related to the amateur one, which has the same name. There are similarities and also important differences. Second, in big craft, I'm going to be including the arts, especially the so-called fine arts, such as painting and drawing, which are also canonical technai for the Greeks. I don't mean to claim that the arts are crafts exactly, though the history by which the visual arts and the handicrafts have come apart in the Western tradition is recent and contingent looking. My claim is only that there's a lot of art subsumed into, a lot of craft, excuse me, subsumed into each of the arts, so that the practice of art often is an exercise in crafty problem solving. This seems especially clear in the case of drawing and painting, perhaps because of their constant confrontation with a visual reality that the artist is attempting to capture, except, of course, in case of totally abstract art. So I'm here looking past the romantic stereotype of the artist to think about an older paradigm of the artist as indeed crafty, resourceful, cunning, competitive, professional. As Hesiod says at the start of the Works and Days, potter hates potter, carpenters compete, beggar strives with beggar, and bard with bard. So that's the ancient perspective. When T.S. Eliot dedicated The Wasteland to Ezra Pound, he did so using a graceful phrase from Dante's Italian, il miglior fabbro, the better maker, and fabbro literally means blacksmith. In doing so, he wasn't just praising and thanking Pound, but telling us something about how to read his own work. By presenting The Wasteland, of all things, as a work of craft, Eliot laid claim to a tradition and a powerful authority, like the conductor picking up his baton, or the airline pilot putting on her hat. So craft is a very big tent. Some technai produce discrete objects, but others don't. Some wrangle with physical materials, others are more abstract. Some technai are obviously open to creativity and innovation. They afford scope for inventing new problems and redefining old ones. But I wouldn't want to exclude crafts which are traditionally defined, like the regional koge of Japan, or ones which are too rule-bound to be very creative or individual. And I suppose the limit case there would be accounting, logismos. In Toronto, there used to be a sign that fascinated me for a small business called Unique Bookkeeping. And I always wondered how these people had managed to make a creative art of, but it disappeared. So I never could find out what was unique about it. So I think we recognize big craft when we see it, as Auden is prompting us to do with his examples, and I also think we care about it a great deal. Indeed, it seems to me that these days we're worried about it. So in the longer version of the talk, there's a discussion of what I term craft angst, which is our fear that all the crafts around us are under threat and in danger of disappearing, and also craft neurosis, which is the sort of self-doubting fear you have that comes next, that maybe your concern for these crafts is a matter of nostalgia, or it's just valuing status goods, there's something classist about it, various unworthy motives that we worry are contaminating our angst. So I hope we can talk about this kind of thing on Friday, because I haven't really found a way to work it in today. But one place to see how much we care about craft, I think, is in our culture's obsession with restaurants and cooking, particularly on display in what seems like a literally infinite number of reality TV shows and documentaries. So when I, for the past couple of years, I've been going around asking everyone I know, what can you recommend to me about craft, and looking for philosophical texts or great novels, and usually I get cooking shows recommended to me. And I'd suggest that this isn't just because we all love to eat. It's because food preparation is that rare thing, a great craft which is highly legible, epistemically accessible and intelligible to the outside observer. What's more, in most of our neighborhoods, the restaurant is the last outpost left standing of craft. This is a point made by Adam Gopnik in his book, The Table Comes First. He says the reality of the value of the reality TV cooking show is that it, quote, celebrates, in however debased and diminished a form, an idea of expertise, of craft. I think he's talking about a particularly bad show there. I forget which one, but yeah. And what made Anthony Bourdain, I think, a very special figure to many people is that he appreciated this and took on the role, actually, of chief TV celebrant

of craft in a quite general way worldwide, like a kind of public-spirited Dionysus. The first spark for these talks, in fact, came years ago when I found an epigraph for a paper I'd been writing on Aristotle in one of Bourdain's books. Bourdain says, "Practicing your craft in expert fashion is noble, honorable, and satisfying." That's the voice of the paper hanger again, but it also translates pretty easily into ancient Greek. It was what jolted me into seeing that ancient philosophy and contemporary reality had something to say to each other on this topic, something which wasn't being said, as far as I could tell, by the contemporary philosophers. I'd suggest that what's true of cooking is also true of professional sports. Sports are extremely, as I think of it, vertical crafts. That's to say, they give scope not just for doing things correctly, but for excellence, for greatness, for ever higher reaches of what seem like superhuman performance. And yet, like cooking, and unlike, say, brain surgery or forensic accounting, they remain totally legible to the outside observer, so that watching great performance can give enormous pleasure. It seems to me reasonable to suppose that this is one of the things professional sports are for as a social institution. They're machines for making visible the beauty of craft as such. I'm going to use the term elegance for that particular form of beauty, the beauty of a difficult problem expertly solved. Sometimes elegance coincides with a physically graceful motion or it's expressed in a lovely product, but often it doesn't. So the places where it does, where it's literally visible, take on a special value for us. And this suggests to me that the handicrafts, too, are important to us in part by a kind of metonymy. Something like the hand and the eye working together to do something beautiful are present in all of the crafts. Watching the literal hand and eye of the athlete or the potter or the sushi master is important to us because it makes that vivid. And the pleasure of it can prime us to seek out and detect the same pattern and experience the same pleasure elsewhere in the harder cases, perhaps even in the doing of our own work, like the paper hanger who watches Joe DiMaggio. In sum, I think big craft is something we recognize and care about. We may not think about it much, but we react to it, and we think with it all the time, just as the ancient philosophers did. That thinking might go better if we thought more explicitly about what it is, and that's what I'm going to try to do now. Not in the spirit of a quest for an essentialist definition, that's not a side of Plato I'm inspired by here today, but more for a sort of field guide, a checklist, a rough sketch to which more controversial points can be added later on. So here goes. Here's my little sketch of what I think craft consists in. Provisionally, and I'm skipping a little kind of boring arc of argument here, I'd say that a craft is a system of skills meeting some threshold of demandingness or difficulty, with a certain coherence or unity to its techniques and to its products or results. System of skills is ambiguous, however. By a skill, we might mean a type of action, as when I say catching a ball is a skill. But we also use skill to mean the cause of that action, what's in the agent's head, the disposition that enables them to do it reliably. If we focus on that, we can end up with a purely epistemic conception of craft, on which the word just denotes a type of knowledge. I'm going to take a more holistic stance and discuss craft as a social kind, a complex pattern of thought and behavior on the part of multiple actors interacting in a society. The expert knowledge is only a part of that pattern, albeit a central one. So ground zero for that social pattern that makes up craft is, as I've said, with the idea of correct action, action which is reliably correct and therefore successful insofar as luck and circumstance allows, because it's informed by specialized knowledge. Craft actions come in characteristic types. They're not sort of unique and unclassifiable. They're steering the ship, kneading the bread, shooting the arrow. And in addition to performing them, the expert can assess them and make relevant predictions about them and teach others to do them too. The expert performer is herself a replicable type, picked out by the craft generic, so generic terms like the navigator, the baker, the baseball player. The pattern formed around these actions and agents makes a three-way shape in a society. One part of that shape is intergenerational. The expert learns from the previous generation and teaches the next. The second part is that at any given time, the expert is part of a recognized social unit, a formal or informal guild, whose members have a competitive relation to each other, but also a common identity, and if they're lucky, fraternal solidarity. Then there's also often an institutional vehicle by which the collective practices of the craft
are preserved and sustained. The hospital, the theater company, the corporation,

And third, the expert is also linked to the outsider, the layperson and customer, the beneficiary of their craft, in a different way, by an economic filament of exchange and reciprocal benefit. In Republic Book 2, when Plato tells the story of the first city, he presents this network of reciprocal benefit as the starting point for human community as such. This is what a city for Plato most essentially is, this network of interdependent craft practices. That presupposes, of course, that what the craftsperson does has value in the eyes of other people. And I'm going to speak of this value in terms of a craft being beneficial or worthwhile, or, though this begs a lot of questions, contributing to the common good. As I've said, at the center of this pattern is the expert's knowledge, but I'm going to say as little about that as possible. This is going to seem like cheating to all the philosophers in the audience, because this is the only bit contemporary philosophy cares about, and I'm going to walk right by it as quickly as possible. But I will say a few things. On the face of it, the expertise involved in craft involves several complementary kinds of cognitive capacity. The doctor, for instance, needs a clear and systematic grasp of the relevant objects and causal relations which medicine deals with, the parts of the body, types of disease, effects of treatment, and so forth. Call that the episteme. For Plato, this is the most important part of any techne, and he insists that the doctor must be able to express it verbally by giving logoi accounts, which include both definitions and explanations of why some action is the medically correct one. Second, the skilled practitioner needs a heightened perceptual sensitivity or recognitional capacity. The doctor needs to perceive the symptoms and perceive them as symptoms of the disease. And third, every craftsperson needs what Gilbert Ryle called know-how, including mastery of any physical techniques and a general background sense of how to go about things, how to apply whatever rules the craft provides. These three capacities seem, to me at least, quite distinct, and a mark of that is that they're learned in different ways. You can get systematic knowledge from formal instruction or even from a book, but it's experience which heightens your perceptual discrimination, and it's practice which enables you to apply them both in action. So apprenticeship in a craft naturally tends to have a three-step rhythm. The apprentice listens to the master's explanation, watches them perform the act correctly, and then imitates doing the same themselves. Now, what the philosophers argue about is which of these three elements of craft knowledge is the most important and which is best able to subsume or explain the others. For Platonists and intellectualists, this is the episteme. For Taoists, anti-intellectualists, Rylians, it's the sensitivity or the know-how or some combination of the two. And I'm skeptical that either side will ever win this argument, and that's why I'm going to skip it over. And I have arguments against the argument, if anyone wants to ask me about that on Friday or during the questions. But for our purposes, it'll be important to keep all three parts sort of equally in view without attempting to simplify. So a craft is in good working order when all these parts of the pattern, that's to say the social pattern in its entirety, cohere in a self-sustaining system. When they falter, when the practitioners can't find customers, or the students quit, or the institutions meant to preserve the craft start to degrade it instead, then we have a craft in trouble, an appropriate object of craft angst. When the practitioners don't really have knowledge in the first place, or they can't act correctly, or their work provides no real benefit anyway, then we have something worse, a pseudo-craft. And I would say that we also have a pseudo-craft when, although the craft does provide some benefit, and the craft people do have some knowledge, what they provide isn't what they purport to. If there's a mismatch between knowledge and action and benefit, I think that counts as a pseudo-craft also, because we think of crafts as being transparent. That's part of my sort of social account, is that a craft is the creation of a whole society participating in different ways, and the social understanding of that should match what is actually taking place. One of Plato's great concerns is to sort out pseudo-crafts and delegitimize them. The one he worries about the most is rhetoric, the art of persuasive speech before crowds. That's the evil twin of a real art, the art of politics. So which craft-like practices really are crafts is, I think, also one of the things that we care about. And it's a question about which a society can be deeply divided. So that's a deliberately cryptic comment that you might want to pursue during question period or on Friday.

I think the concept of a pseudocraft is part of the reason we have the concept of a craft. It's one that can do a lot of work politically and in ethics, but I can't do it right now. In addition to pseudocrafts, we need to demarcate craft from all the recognized activities which aren't crafts and don't pretend to be. So this is sort of a confirmation of the account I've just given by looking at what the drawing teachers call the negative space, the stuff that's being separated off. Drawing the line between what's craft and what isn't can be tricky for a number of reasons, but for what it's worth, here's my list. Things which aren't and shouldn't be craft include friendship, family, the cultivation of loving relations of all kinds, low-skill practices like getting dressed and taking the subway. I think that one's going to be controversial. We have a New Yorker here, so. Basic self-maintenance, grooming, exercise, and eating. Play, amusement, creative activity done just for fun. Religious practice as such. Knowledge acquisition with no end or action in view, so just being a buff or a savant. Drudgery, paid or unpaid. What David Graeber calls bullshit jobs, to use a technical term. Making money just as such, what Plato calls wage earning. So some of these are uncraft-like by being inherently personal and idiosyncratic, so that impersonal standards of correctness seem misplaced. Others don't seem to involve skill in the right way, or don't involve action at all, or they fail to have the right kind of goal or end. There's room for debate here, of course, but I can't imagine such debates threatening the principle that a line can be drawn. So big craft is a big tent, but I'm claiming it's not so amorphous to be a useless concept. It's not the case that everything ends up inside. Lots of things are very clearly out, and not necessarily any the worse for that. I think we also care about this line drawing, in fact, and that can be seen from a strange locution. We can speak of treating some activity as a craft or making a craft out of it. And the phrasing actually seems a bit more natural with art, so I'm going to switch to using art for techne for the moment. I don't here mean the way in which someone might say that Hippocrates first made an art out of medicine, meaning that was not an art before him, but it genuinely became one with him. I mean rather the way in which you might say that a colleague of yours has made an art out of sending maximally annoying emails, say. Here the locution implies that this practice is not apt for the category of art or craft, and it stays that way. It doesn't become an art because of your colleague's dedication. There are other terms that work the same way, such as game and religion. Call these categories of practice. You can't make a game out of checkers, and you can't make a religion out of Islam. But your colleague could make a game out of those annoying emails, or indeed, terrifyingly, they could make a religion out of them. To make a game out of something is, I suppose, to treat it as rule-governed, competitive, and set apart from the rest of life. To make a religion out of something is to treat it as a way of life demanding spiritual commitment. So what is it then to make an art or a craft out of something? I think if we said that, we'd mean that the person had taken up that activity in a serious way, more serious than a game, less serious than a religion, and made it the object of sustained effort, cultivating their skill at it with the intensity appropriate to a difficult but attainable and worthwhile goal. The real crafts, then, are the practices which are apt for being taken up in that spirit. They're the ones which belong in the craft-shaped box created by those attitudes. So far, I've just been trying to elucidate what I take to be built into our everyday conception of big craft. And if all this is on the right track, then that everyday conception is actually a remarkably rich one. I now want to turn to what Plato has to add to it. But to be clear, I think that Plato too is trying to articulate what he takes to be a conception of techne, to which we're all really implicitly committed already. So Plato here, this may not be your image of him, but Plato here is on the side of the everyday and attempting to articulate ideas about techne, which he thinks even his avowed opponents can be shown to be committed to deep down. So I see this as a sort of second stage in articulating the understanding of techne that we're all actually working with. But of course, it's going to get more controversial, that claim, from here on in. And it's going to have important philosophical implications, which Plato is proposing, and I'm agreeing, that we should reflectively endorse once they're made explicit. Okay, so the point that I want to use Plato to explore is one which I've already mentioned in passing, because it's hard to talk about

about Kraft at all without doing so, but not yet explained or defended. This is that Kraft has a goal or purpose. It's end-oriented or teleological, so from the Greek telos, an end. To take Plato's favorite paradigm, the end of medicine is the health of the patient. And that's not altered if the medical practitioner wants a summer home and is practicing medicine in order to obtain one. It is not up to the will of the individual practitioner what the end of the art of medicine is. In fact, the real end of any craft is always a disinterested good. So the subtext, the hidden agenda of this talk is to reaffirm the value of the term disinterested as meaning not uninterested, but impartial, impersonally oriented. That's to say, the benefit of the practice of a craft is to society, not to the craftsperson herself. Cases of self-benefit are possible, as when the doctor heals herself or the chef eats in his own restaurant, but this just shows that the workings of craft are, so to speak, impersonal. There's always a beneficiary, but there's no correlation between the identity of the beneficiary and the identity of the practitioner, not even a negative one. The craftsperson is a demiurgos, literally a worker for the public, the demos. Plato has arguments for this conception of craft as teleological and disinterested, and I'm going to start by working through the alternatives he rejects and then explain and defend the Platonic position. To start us off, here's a very simple alternative conception of craft. Call it the naive or the acephalous conception. And we at last come to our first real slide, very exciting moment. I have a feeling that none of my... I've finally figured out how to use slides which without them being too distracting, which is, first of all, have almost none of them, and then make them less than legible. So I'm not too sure what's going to happen here, but... Yeah. I'm gonna quote you the important bit, so don't worry too much. This is just if we want to come back once Ratchin and I start arguing, we can point to little points of detail. So this is the excellent translation by Alexander Nehemas and the late Paul Woodruff in the Hackett edition of Plato's Phaedrus. And this is Socrates discussing, well, to be honest, really just making fun of a rival conception of craft, which I'm calling the acephalous conception. So Socrates says, suppose someone came to your friend Eryximachus or his father Acumenus. These are famous doctors of the era. Suppose someone came to your friend Eryximachus and said, I know treatments to raise or lower, whichever I prefer, the temperature of people's bodies. If I decide to, I can make them vomit or make their bowels move and all sorts of things. On the basis of this knowledge, I claim to be a physician. And I claim to be able to make others physicians as well by imparting it to them. What do you think they would say when they heard that? What could they say? They would ask him if he also knew to whom he should give such treatments, when, and to what extent. What if he applied, oh, I have no idea. My claim is that whoever learns from me will manage to do what you ask on his own. And then the response, I think they'll say the man's mad if he thinks he's a doctor just because he read a book or happened to come across a few potions. He knows nothing of the art. So the naive doctor, doctor in scare quotes here, thinks that he practices medicine because he thinks it consists in a repertoire of techniques, a bag of tricks, and all of them are things he knows how to do. But obviously a doctor isn't just someone who can make people vomit at will. He has to know when and how and why to do it. And the real art of medicine is precisely what tells him that. It does so by tracing a chain of causes and effects from the problem situation, the disease, to the craft action to be performed, the remedy, and from there to the result, health. Without that end in view, you won't pass the most basic test for techne, which is correctness and success in action. The conception of medicine as a mere repertoire of techniques is acephalous, headless, because it's missing the part which gives direction to the others. There's another argument Plato could make here. What makes the techniques known by the acephalous doctor all belong to the same art, the art of medicine? Admittedly, they all affect the body, making people vomit or changing their temperature, etc. But then so does tattooing, so does hairstyling. Those don't seem to belong to the medical art. No purely material conception is going to be able to capture what all and only medical procedures have in common. And so the acephalous conception of medicine isn't even independently coherent. It's only intelligible as parasitic, a truncated version of a conception on which all these

techniques are united by being oriented to health. So the acephalous conception won't do. A more serious contender is the bivalent conception, which Aristotle opts for, at least part of the time. And you'll be glad to know I don't have a slide for that. So the bivalent conception is associated with Aristotle, but I want to make it clear that I'm going to give a sketch of it, which is not meant to capture his own position, which is complex and subtle, and I have to say, I think not the same in every text. So I'm not attempting to give his version of it here. So Team Aristotle can stand down. I'm not taking him in view. On the bivalent view, a craft is a unity organized around producing either of a pair of opposite states. The main argument for the bivalent conception is what I'll call the poisoner problem. This is the fact, all too well known in antiquity, that a skilled doctor can also act as the most expert poisoner. This sad truth might seem to suggest that medical expertise as such is neutral between the two opposite properties of health and sickness, or death, which it is equally able to produce. Which to choose is a question which stands outside the craft itself, to be determined by the preference of the doctor on each occasion. Now, the poisoner problem represents the obvious objection, and it's often seen as a decisive one, to using craft as a model for human virtue. For we think that virtuous dispositions motivate in a very special way, namely, overridingly. The just person, for instance, is one who always will opt to do the just thing, no matter the pressures in the other direction. So if the doctor as such can choose either of two opposite actions, then there seems to be a profound motivational disanalogy between virtue and craft. And you might indeed think that's one of the sort of key hallmarks of virtue, that motivational specialness. Now, it isn't my primary purpose here to defend the craft model, but I do think that objection is misguided in that it misses something about how Plato's conception of craft is supposed to work. To see why, we need to turn to Republic I, which is in any case the crucial text for my purposes today. What Republic I has to say about craft is endlessly rich, and I'm going to be very selective and ruthless in discussing it. The first key moment for us comes in Socrates' discussion with Polemarchus. Socrates is arguing against Polemarchus' cynical definition of justice as helping friends and harming enemies. His main strategic move has been to add in the assumption that justice is a craft. And by the way, Socrates is always doing this in the early dialogues. You'll probably recall that he goes around talking about shoemakers and carpenters to the point where people get quite annoyed with him for lowering the tone of debates about virtue. But they don't ever raise the sorts of objections that modern philosophers do about craft and virtue being, you know, different in kind motivationally or whatever. They're just sort of annoyed in a classist way. And I actually take that as significant evidence that the craft model, the idea of modeling human virtue and the political art on the recognized crafts, that's not unique or special to Socrates or to Plato. That is something that is absolutely entrenched in the intellectual atmosphere of the 4th and before that the 5th century. And I think it's actually, credit is due to the sophist Protagoras for getting it into circulation, at which point it becomes actually something of a matter of consensus and a kind of common intellectual project. So Polemarchus is perfectly willing to entertain the thought that justice is a craft, and the twist is that Socrates introduces the idea that it's specifically a bivalent craft, and through that, he's able to introduce various absurdities and refute Polemarchus' definition. Then in his final argument, Socrates uses an induction over the crafts to... I'll tell you what it says. Socrates is arguing against the bivalent conception of craft directly. So he's no longer just arguing against Polemarchus. He's saying, look, it can't be the work of the just person to do harm. And he proceeds by means of an inductive survey over various crafts, focusing on the crafts as they are learned. So his cases are horse training and dog training and music and horsemanship. And the idea seems to be that if you focus on the learning of a craft, it becomes pretty clear that craft is not bivalent, but unidirectional.

So musical teaching and learning makes the student musical, musicos. Horsemanship makes people good at riding horses. These are one-way competences to act successfully. Socrates then goes on to analogize them to causal natural powers, dunamis, like hotness or the hot, which has as its characteristic work, ergon, to heat. Now that analogy with natural powers seems odd, it can be debated, but it does bring out that most crafts don't have a determinate counter-end, as we might call it, comparable to poisoning in the case of medicine. The opposite of singing in tune or riding a horse well is simply failing at those things. And the ways of failure are infinite and unknowably many. So to say that a craft enables you to produce either of two opposed states, as the bivalent conception does, just seems wrong. Now the debate which follows between Socrates and Thrasymachus is one of the great set-piece debates in all of ancient philosophy. I've discussed it in a number of papers and not, I'm sure, sorted it out, but I am going to be very elliptical here because it is so rich. It's essentially an argument about the value of justice and the true nature of political expertise, and it's organized around conflicting conceptions of craft. For, unlike Polemarchus, Thrasymachus is not willing to agree that justice is a craft. On the contrary, he associates craft with the clever doing of injustice. His hero is the expert ruler who's a skilled expert in his exploitation of those he rules. The importance of craft for this ideal comes out when he retracts an earlier admission that his expert ruler can make mistakes. He says, you can use this as an eye chart, right? You can, has many uses. Actually, I think there's something called Zoom that I could. Is that a bit better? Yeah, that is, isn't it? Okay. He says, when someone makes an error in the treatment of patients, do you call him a doctor in regard to that very error? Or when someone makes an error in accounting, do you call him an accountant in regard to, or you might say based on, kata, that very error in calculation? I think that we express ourselves in words that do say that the doctor is in error and the accountant and the grammarian. But I think that each of these, insofar as he is what we call them, never errs. So that, according to the precise account, since you too go in for precise accounts, no craftsman ever errs. This might look like a fussy metaphysical claim. Only the perfect possessor of a craft really counts as such. But really the point is more general and more abstract, and it's one Plato himself accepts. The doctor, according to the precise account, or insofar as he is a doctor, the doctor qua doctor, to use the phrasing which becomes standard, that's any doctor, insofar as he is acting as a doctor. That's to say, intelligently doing as the art of medicine commands. It's this specialized identity which is what really acts when a doctor heals a patient. Putting it more strictly still, what really acts is the art of medicine itself, as embodied and operationalized by the human being who possesses it. On the basis of this bit of metaphysics, Thrasymachus argues that the expert ruler, the ruler qua ruler, acts to serve his own interest. What he's expert in is doing injustice to his subjects, and what's criterial for correct action is the outcome of self-benefit. Thrasymachus thus commits to what I'll call the self-interested or selfish conception of craft. So that phrasing is meant to recall the old-fashioned phrase, the selfish theory, as used for early modern theories like Hobbes and Mandeville, and one can also apply it to theories of a sort of homo economicus form. And Thrasymachus is indeed, I think, the great granddaddy of all these theorists, even though he doesn't go so far as to say that unself-interested action is absolutely impossible. In the discussion which follows, Plato presents several lines of argument against the selfish conception of craft. I'm just going to discuss the first two, which he seems to view as decisive. Socrates' first argument is the argument from the doctor. This is at 341c, 42e, and unfortunately from here on the arguments get long enough that zooming in is just going to be a bit surreal. You'll get a few random phrases, but that's already, we'll come to that in a moment. The argumentation is complex, but its central point is just a reminder of what I've already noted. What's constitutive of medicine is the promotion of the health of the

patient, and whether the doctor makes any money at it or otherwise serves his own interest is irrelevant. Thrasymachus needs to be argued into this, but in a way the game is up from the start, when he immediately grants that the doctor, strictly speaking, is to be identified not as the moneymaker, but as the person who cares for the sick. It's at 341c. Thrasymachus fights back, however, by introducing a counter-paradigm to Socrates' doctor, the shepherd. So here's a bit of their debate about the art of shepherding. For that craft, Thrasymachus argues, surely aims to benefit the shepherd himself, not the doomed and unsuspecting sheep. This is a particularly strong blow given that the shepherd is a standard analog for the king in Greek thought, just as in the ancient Near East. So this is a craft whose pertinence to the case of the expert ruler is especially clear. But Socrates doesn't concede the counterexample. Instead, he introduces what I'll call the wage-earning argument to disarm it, and that's what you're looking at there. Here, Socrates argues that it's precisely because the practice of craft as such doesn't benefit the practitioner that they generally have to be paid to do it. So the shepherd must be exercising two crafts at once, shepherding and wage earning. And insofar as he's acting as a shepherd, wearing the shepherd hat, his actions must be governed by the norms of that craft. This distinction between the two hats worn by the agent at once relieves any pressure to write self-interest into the craft of shepherding itself. It also brings out that, like the acephalous conception, the selfish conception has a problem with the individuation of crafts. The acephalous conception assigned no end to any craft, and so it couldn't explain what holds a single craft together. The selfish conception assigns an end to every craft, but it's the same one every time, benefiting the agent. And so it can't really make any sense of the way that we take the crafts to be different from each other. And it's just a basic fact about the crafts which Socrates emphasizes over and over, that each provides a distinctive benefit, an ophelia idea of its own. And that disappears on Thrasymachus' account. So even though Thrasymachus is sort of fascinated by craft and wants the craftsperson to be a model for his ruler, there's a weird way in which his theory is almost eliminativist about craft. They all sort of turn into mush on his theory by having no genuine distinguishing features. The wage-earning argument also clarifies something important. The end of a craft is not identical with the motivation which stirs someone to practice it. It'll help us later and for next time if we distinguish three types of this external motivation that the agent might have. There's the originating motive, which leads a person to take up the craft in the first place. The sustaining motive, which is their reason for staying with it. Sustaining motives are going to be important. Next time we'll be asking what the normative forms of sustaining motives are. And third, there's the prompt, the situational trigger, which causes someone to exercise their craft in a particular case. So someone might become a doctor in order to please their parents, remain one in order to pay their mortgage, and on any given day practice medicine in response to a range of prompts, which would range from mere routine to the desire to help an injured passerby. On the Platonic conception, all such external motivations are non-explanatory. They're irrelevant to what it is to practice a craft as such. For within the practice of the craft, if it's being done correctly, the practitioner is acting on the disinterested internal motivations provided by the end of the craft itself. I'll say more about this in the next section. These three anti-Platonic conceptions of craft, acephalous, bivalent, selfish, represent a shared intellectual impulse. And that's the impulse to see in craft a kind of pure and neutral instrumentality. The acephalous conception stresses that the naive doctor can do whichever thing he prefers. The bivalent one says that he can play doctor and poisoner equally well. Thrasymachus does grant that craft is unidirectional, but he holds that its direction is towards self-benefit, so that it's naturally adapted to promote the end which he thinks all but the most idiotic of us are aiming at anyway. The three conceptions thus represent three different strategies for spelling out a concept of craft as a tool, a source of ethically neutral power wholly subordinated to the antecedent, presumptively selfish, desires of the agent. And they all fail because any such conception of craft is deeply at war with the everyday reality of the recognized crafts, which, in their unity and multiplicity, are teleological practices with ends of their own,
independent of the self-interest of their practitioners. The failure of these three anti-Platonic conceptions matters, not only because it's important to get craft itself right, but because techne, for Plato and for the anti-Platonists alike, is just practical rationality itself, in its most highly developed and best understood form. In their humble, localized way, the everyday technai, like carpentry and shoemaking, are what human reason looks like when it's brought as near as possible to perfection and exercised with reliable success. So it matters intensely to Socrates and Thrasymachus alike how the technai are structured, what their rationality consists in, what kind of good they pursue. And as I've said, it seems to me that this battle about the structure of techne is one which Plato decisively wins. From here on, I'm going to be taking his own teleological conception, which I take, as I say, to also be our own conception, more fully articulated. I'm going to be taking that as given and spelling out its implications and asking questions about where it leads philosophically. And I'm going to begin doing that in the final section of the paper, which is about the motivational component of techne on this teleological conception. Okay, we don't need the shepherd anymore. On the teleological conception, to practice a craft means adopting the internal deliberative standpoint which the craft provides and acting accordingly. And this requires what I'll call motivational insulation. In any given day at the workshop, we might find ourselves tempted to cut corners and lapse from craft norms by motives as various as hunger, nepotism, a screaming boss, fear of rent day, or for that matter, the promptings of some irrelevant virtue. From the internal standpoint, all are equally noise, and the practitioner who insulates against them all, sticking stubbornly to the task at hand, has a virtue we might call integrity. This integrity is, I think, what Richard Sennett is getting at in his influential book, The Craftsman. So I don't know how many of you are familiar with this book, but this is sort of the state of the art in terms of thinking about craft, and it aspires to talk about big craft, but in practice, Sennett sort of lapses into focusing very heavily on the handicraft, so it's not as useful to me as it might have been. But here's an interesting line worth thinking about from it. He says, "Craftsmanship names an enduring, basic human impulse, the desire to do a job well for its own sake." And there's something that sounds a bit right about that, but on the Platonic account, the word impulse here is misleading. Craft is a hat we put on, a way of being motivated which we choose to undertake. The for its own sake is misleading too. Usually the craftsperson's most basic enduring human impulse is just to pay the rent. Sennett's phrasing gives the impression that there's something defective about that, that there's a contradiction here, or at least a paradox. But I think there isn't really. It's just that we have to properly distinguish the motivations internal to the craft used in practicing it from the external ones which lead us towards it. Internally, then, craft does motivate, and it motivates the way any system of norms does by being internalized. This view of craft as involving internalized norms is, I believe, deep-seated and almost impossible to get away from. Even Thrasymachus says that the grammarian, strictly speaking, spells the word correctly, and that the logistikos, the accountant, gets the sum right. And yet these craft generics exclude the person who errs because of defective or rogue motivation just as much as they do the incompetent. The very idea of the role incorporates an understanding of what the person in that role is trying to do. The reason for this embedding of normativity into the role of craftsperson is easiest to see if we think about how crafts are learned. In many cases, I think, it's hard or impossible to imagine how craft knowledge could be acquired without a concurrent apprenticeship in caring and valuing. As the apprentice watches and emulates, she has to learn what to care about and worry over, which actions to praise and blame, who to admire. She acquires a map of mattering, perceive this as a problem to be solved, that as the tool to be used, this is the thing to be done. Information becomes salient and gets added to her craft knowledge by being placed on that gerundive structured map. The bivalent conception, by contrast, implies the possibility of an education in horsemanship, which would be neutral between staying on and falling off. It lands us with a literally Pythonesque view of human agency.
one on which one might become a fully expert cheese shop proprietor, for instance, while having no preference whatsoever for ever selling any cheese. For actual human

0: beings, the acquisition of a craft isn't like that at all. Instead, it depends on engagement, ideally the kind of passionate engagement celebrated by Auden. And I commend the whole of that poem to you that we started with. If for Plato, craft does in this way include motivation, we might wonder, how can he account for the poisoner problem? And the answer is very simple, by allowing that the motivations given by craft are local and defeasible. They'd better be, since sometimes what craft prescribes is the wrong thing for the human being to do. Since the end of a craft is only some part of the human good, the perspective of craft is always partial. Sometimes the reason for action given by a craft is overridden by the perspective of a larger whole, whether morally or by the norms of another craft. The nephrologist's preferred tradition for the kidney disease may be ruled out by the blood pressure medicine prescribed by the cardiologist. The rational solution to the conflict will be the one which emerges from the broader standpoint of medicine as a whole. Plato and Aristotle both think that all the crafts fit together into a gigantic interdependent network of this kind. They all have something to say to each other. They all need to be used to correct each other at some point. Its end is the human good writ large, as realized in a political community. And the craft which puts the pieces together and does the adjudication and gives all things considered imperatives is the art of politics. And now we can see one reason why the crafts provide a useful model for thinking about human virtue. Like the other ancient Greek ethical thinkers, Plato takes it, plausibly enough in my view, that our starting point for ethical reflection is self-centered and eudaimonistic. We're trying to discover how we should live in order to be happy, eudaimon. Scholars have long worried about whether this eudaimonistic starting point implies something like the selfish theory in the end, and so undermines the morality which the philosophers use it to promote. If my desire for happiness moves me to value friendship, and so to care about my friend's happiness as something independent of my own, well, doesn't even this turn out, correctly seen, to be something I want for my own sake in order to be happy? Or if the demands of virtue, say justice or courage, require me to sacrifice my life, well, correctly understood, won't that be too, ultimately for my own sake, and therefore selfish, if my motivations are seen in full, if we track it all the way back to that initial desire for eudaimonia? And if so, what value can really accrue to the moral virtues which the philosopher claims we need to practice in order to be happy? The reality of craft shows that this threatened regress is fallacious. For the everyday crafts are all the proof we need of the human capacity for taking on a genuinely new motivational standpoint, one discontinuous with whatever brought you into the room. Someone might become and happily remain a firefighter, simply because firefighting is exciting. But while they're engaged in fighting fires, if they're practicing their craft correctly, they're going to be acting on the reasons for action which firefighting itself provides, and because it would be exciting, really isn't one of those. If we're watching a soccer game and a particular player runs back to the goal and you ask me why that is, I can say, well, it's because Carolyn is the goalie. If I were to say instead, well, about a year ago, Carolyn decided she needed more exercise and her friends were on the team, and I gave you the full recital of all the actions that had led Carolyn up to that particular moment, that would be a worse explanation, not a fuller and better one. The external motivations which led Carolyn to take up being a goalie are irrelevant to her reasons for action as a goalie, at least if she really is acting as a goalie, if she's not compromised in her performance by her friendships or vices or personal tastes. Now, to be a virtuous person for Plato is to take on a very special craft. It's one which allows no time off and which is subordinated to no other higher perspective. That's why it has to be, in a sense, identical with the art of politics. It's a hat you have to wear all the time. But the same structure of motivational discontinuity and insulation applies. And this means that when the virtuous person does what friendship or courage requires, they're not acting selfishly, any more than the skilled firefighter who chooses the right procedure can be correctly described as just seeking excitement. Tomorrow, I'm going to look at the norms of craft from another angle, asking exactly what makes them binding on the practitioner. Why should a shoemaker care about making good shoes? If I'm a shoemaker, what makes its demands, what makes the demands of shoemaking binding for me? We'll begin with this small-looking shoemaker's question and end up, I hope, in utopia. So I hope to see you then.
1: Rachel, I just wanted to thank you for that. The word provocative and stimulating are generally academic euphemisms, but I mean them quite sincerely, that you're...

reality cooking show, by the way, which you referenced, is, if I'm right, was the American version. The one that I was ripping was the American version of the Iron Chef, which was I was comparing to the Japanese version of Iron Chef. Gentlemen here, because the Japanese version of Iron Chef is a genuine celebration of craft disciplined by criticism, because when they submit their dishes at the end, they have to listen intently to what the panel of judges is saying, and they nod politely. The American version of Iron Chef is a celebration of egotism. They don't listen to what the critics are saying, and they're meant to, and the real life of it is when they confide in the announcer afterwards how foolish and unappreciative the critics are. I think thereby hangs many a story. I also think that the relation, I turned that consideration about craft and art and cooking actually into a musical comedy called Our Table, which you can find on Spotify in the original Kraft version of it. And as I was doing that and reflecting on this questions of craft and art, I was also simultaneously writing a very arty, I was writing a craftsman-like musical with the great David Shire and a very arty oratorio with the avant-garde composer Nico Muhly. And one of the things where my reflections on craft and art perhaps begin is that when David Shire and I were making a crafty piece of commercial musical theater, all we asked each other was, is this clear? Is it lucid? Will the audience get it? And when Nico and I were making a work of avant-garde oratorio, all that Nico ever said to me, I said, is this clear? Will the audience get it? He said, they'll read it in the program. And I realized then that one of the distinctions made spontaneously in our culture is exactly that the craft of entertainment is a place where you're expected to explain everything to the audience, and the business of art is a place in which, in fact, the audience is expected to understand everything for you, right? They're reversals of those two things. It also strikes me that though I've been writing about craft in the real work, the book I did, empirically studying what Rachel has captured so categorically, which is, after all, I suppose, the craft of philosophy, exactly as to take our own accidental empirical observations and give them system and form. I was also writing in a book called At the Stranger's Gate, I was writing about the kind of surprisingly transitive and reversal-like relationship of craft and art in Soho in New York in the 1980s, because one of the things that always fascinated me was that at the very moment when craft was being denigrated in art by the practice of conceptual art and of deliberately non-original neo-geo art, the crafts of cooking and carpentry, for instance, were simultaneously being elevated. So I remember so well going to dinner with an artist who had made a major reputation simply for photographing other works of art and then signing them as her own. We went to dinner at a Soho restaurant. She said, I love this place because the chef here cooks like nobody else on earth. So we simultaneously had the denigration of originality in the things we counted as art and the elevation of originality in what was previously counted only as craft. And that leads me to my general and my kind of overriding reflection on this lecture and the ideas that it calls to mind. And that is that the relation, it seems to me, of craft and art, and when we discuss it, is almost always fascinatingly dynamic. And the things that we call craft on one day become art in the next day, and the things that we call art quickly become craft. And we're always constantly calculating, taking part in that kind of, as I say, dynamic and unpredictable relationship between the two. And secondly, though I never thought tar would play an important part in today's conversation, there's also, it seems to me, that if there's one other dimension we could add to the question of craft and what it is, it's exactly the element of social performance. In the movie Tar, I don't play Adam Gopnik. I play a version of Adam Gopnik who I inhabit on occasions like this one, who's a much more interesting person than I actually am and more empathetic with the people he's questioning than I really ever can be. And there's an element of social performance in it. I couldn't help but think about it, Rachel, as you were talking about
the Platonic investigation of the doctor.

the use of the doctor and the craft of the doctor as a model of what craft is and could be. Because, of course, the first thing that occurs to us is that the last thing in the world you would want to do if you were sick in ancient Athens is go to a doctor, right? Because it's exactly the point that the actual knowledge of the doctor, the actual craft of the doctor in the pre-scientific era was very limited. It's one of the things that always happens if we're reading 18th century fiction or 17th century French fiction and some 17th century French biography, and someone goes to a doctor, you know that they're in trouble. You know they won't survive the chapter or the year that they're going to. And yet, and this is the fascinating thing, it's clearly true in Plato, and it was true right throughout, that never resulted in the denigration of the craft of the doctor. There was a complicated profession of being a doctor. It was a celebrated craft of being a doctor, even though, in retrospect, it was simply a form of social performance that had the most tangential relationship to the business of doctoring, of actually getting people better, since they generally got people worse rather than better. And as a consequence, I think the key statement and concept which I respond to as the author of The Real Work is that we feel instinctively that craft involves some kind of skill, some kind of nameable skill that sets it apart from all the other kinds of things that we do. And exactly as you say, it's one of the reasons why we always feel that there's a special integrity in craft, because we understand that even if someone is a rotten person in a million other ways, in their role as qua craftsmen, to use your phrase, we understand that they must have integrity, because they have to rise to the level of a set of skills that were, in some sense, determined in advance. I'm fascinated by the DiMaggio story, as I said, because one of the things, again, what philosophers understand conceptually, we writers can practice empirically. One of the things I discovered when I started the business of being a reporter, I was trained as a graduate student, and I had to beat the graduate student out of myself. As Chekhov says, he beat the surf out of himself. And one of the things you have to do when you're trying to beat the graduate student out of yourself is to learn what questions are profitable when you're out on the street doing reporting. And the one question, exactly which Rachel has so beautifully captured, that always works, you can ask anybody in any field, in any social circumstance, who's the Willie Mays of your profession, or the Michael Jordan, or the Wayne Gretzky? And you'd think that would be an opaque question, but it's invariably a question that inspires a vivid answer. You can ask a plumber, or you can ask a painter, who's the Wayne Gretzky of plumbing? And the plumber won't look at you blankly and say, I have no idea what you mean by that. He'll say, oh, Joe Panonski. Oh, Joe Panonski, you put a wrench in his hand, he can cut off the water to an entire city with one turn of his wrist. Everybody has a powerful instinctive sense of what it is to be the DiMaggio of wallpaper hangers. And just to add, unless Rachel is far, far older than she appears, when the paper hanger said that on that trip to New York, he was referring to a classic. He wasn't referring to, yes, exactly, to a living exemplar of that, but exactly to a classic, someone who he had grown up admiring. And I think that that's an extraordinarily powerful clue to what we mean when we celebrate craft, is exactly that it's something on which, in a contentious world, there is surprising degree of agreement. George Plimpton, in one of his books about football, for instance, notes that going to the all-pro game, the all-star game of the NFL in the 1960s, the players divided themselves into first team, second team, third team instantly and without dispute. Johnny Unitas, if anyone remembers him, was obviously the quarterback of the first team. Bart Starr, if you remember him, the second team. Just as today, if you went to the all-pro game, no other quarterback is going to try and usurp the place of Patrick Mahomes. We all understand, respect, uncontroversially, what that standard of craft is. And yet, and forgive me if I race through these points in the 10 minutes here, but as I said, this is a truly provocative, thought in the best sense, thought-provoking lecture. If we think about the relationship of craft and art, craft being in that sense the solid thing that we can all reference, and we know that Patrick Mahomes is better than Brock Purdy. But we recognize that. At the same time, I think we see

see that when we think about something like the visual arts, we see that what counts as a craft standard at one moment and what is an art standard at another moment is fascinatingly always in play. Rachel referenced, I think, the way in which craft and art have been separated in our visual culture over the past 100 or 200 years. And yet what's so fascinating about that, I think, is exactly the way in which each thing is mutable. What do I mean by that? Well, we all tend to revere Henri Matisse, for example, as a master, as someone who is a great draftsman, who is an extraordinarily, not just a great artist, but an exquisite artist. And yet, as anybody knows who's done art history, when Matisse began his characteristic drawing, it was universally seen as an assault on craft. It was universally seen as something that involved not continuing the craft of drawing, but deliberately breaking your hand, to use the French expression, in order to insult the normal craft of drawing. Now, of course, we recognize that we have to find ways to imitate Matisse's bad drawing in order to do our own good drawing. But exactly the advance in art came out of a kind of deliberate, preordained insult to craft. And that's something that is generally true about modern art again and again and again. It's a rejection of skill in pursuit of anti-skill, which then in turn becomes a widely disseminated craft that everyone or that any acolyte can participate in. So that again, that relationship of craft and art seems to me tellingly dynamic, tellingly one in which what is today's craft is then broken and becomes tomorrow's incomprehensible art, which then in turn becomes the next day's meaningful and definable craft, so that we all can say of Matisse as of Patrick Mahomes, he's the best there is, even though his work begins in a kind of assault on craft. The example of professional sports, which we only began to touch on now, is one that I also find fascinating as somebody who is a complete addict of pro sports and can't get beyond them, because there again, we turn to pro sports exactly for their craft, because they are as pure demonstrations of skill as anything that we have. And I think about what that wonderful philosopher Nguyen has to say about that, that what sports do, right, is they take unworthy goals, meaningless goals, get to the end zone, score, put the goal in the net, and yet they display for us, they forward for us, foreground for us, the ways of getting there. So that's what we watch sports for, is exactly all of the means of agency, which we then absorb. Whereas in life, we pursue worthy goals, but we do it in completely disorganized ways, right? So we can't ever reference what we're doing as skilled in that sense. So sports give us a model of agency stripped free of meaning in a certain sense, or of meaningfulness of our trying to do that. I think that there, again, that same dynamic relationship of craft and art is very much involved. So much so that my own great teacher, Kirk Varnedoe, one of the great art historians of his generation, now sadly gone, wrote a whole book, a meditation on the nature of modern art that was called A Fine Disregard, that was based on thinking about the origins of the game of rugby, which, as some of you may know, began when a player named Webb Ellis, playing a soccer game, picked up the soccer ball and ran with it. And the question always is, and that was the beginning of the rugby game at the rugby school, question always is, why didn't the referee simply blow the play dead and say, you can't do that? Instead, what's that? It's yes, but let's say for the moment. right. Let's say for the moment that it's enshrined as a myth exactly because it captures something very powerful about the nature of innovation. That is, that it can be a violation of the rules, which by so general social agreement suddenly becomes in itself the rule towards a new game. That's the vital part of that story, and that's why it maps so well onto the history of modern art, which is a constant series of violations of the rules, which then become new rules, constant series of violations through art of craft, which then inspire new crafts themselves. Finally, let me just add one last thought to this, and there's a whole other thing which I hope we'll be able to talk about later, about the role of audience in craft. As I said, so much of craft

0: seems to me, is a kind of social performance, like the medieval or the antique doctor, whose role as a doctor is a social performance and is satirized that way by Ben Jonson or Moliere and so on. But in a broader sense, every craft we learn or we attempt to master inevitably involves our engagement with another, with a capital O. My favorite instance of that is boxing, a sport I took up in early middle age, let's call it, and now practice avidly. And the point of boxing, I never box against someone. I've never actually had a prize fight. I've never actually been blow to blow with someone. But every single move you learn in boxing is in relation to an imaginary other who's about to clobber you, right? So you throw a left jab and then you slip, even though no one is throwing a punch at you, because that's essential to your imagination of the sequence. The craft of boxing is only, not just used, but is only possible to imagine when we think of it in terms of an engagement with another human being. Finally, let me mention something that occurred to me as you were talking, which is, of course, that post-antiquity, post-Plato, of course, we think of Jesus as a craftsman in the first instance, as a tecton. Jesus is a carpenter, as it's usually translated, though I'm told by people with more expertise than I, that it means more generally craftsman, artisan. And it's fascinating to think about why Jesus would be described as a craftsman or artisan. And what struck me as I was listening just now is that there's something, yes, there's an idea of integrity built into our idea of craft. There's also a democratic ideal built into our idea of craft. Not just that anybody who pursues a craft with sufficient passion and perseverance should be able to learn it or master it in a way that we don't associate, say, with the wild muse and inspiration of poetry, but also that its role is to be widely disseminated. That's one of the ways in which I think we distinguish an excellent craftsman or carpenter from a decorative artist, one of the ways we distinguish Fabergé from William Morris. And there is in the description of Jesus as a craftsman in that way an implicit democracy of effect that I think is also part of what it is that we value in the mystery of craft. Perhaps one way of saying it is that art builds museum and craft builds churches. Anyway, thank you very much.
1: Thank you, and it's such an honor to be able to comment on Rachel's amazing work in these lectures. Okay, so I hope that what I'm about to say doesn't bring this wonderful discussion back to the desiccated things that in ancient philosophy that King Kirkstra talked about at the beginning. But I'm going to start with Plato's Statesman, which is a dialogue that pursues a definition of the craft of politics. And in that dialogue, the main speaker flags a basic mistake that we commonly make about political leadership, which is to model it on the figure of a shepherd. Homer's epithet for king is shepherd of the people. This is a mistake because whereas sheep herders are superior enough to their flocks that they can take care of the sheep's every need, human political leaders share in nature and nurture with their subjects. And as a result, subjects have to take care of their own economic needs. The upshot is that the political craft is restricted to the coordination and harmonizing of individually insufficient but collectively sufficient human beings who can be expert in one or another craft while needing the products of others' crafts. The reason we make this mistake and confuse the political craft with the total care that herding provides, is that we once lived in an age of Cronus, under the care of gods who addressed our every need. But when Cronus let go of the helm of the cosmos and the gods ceased to be in charge of our rearing, we needed to take care of ourselves. That's when Prometheus, Hephaestus, and the other gods gave us fire and the crafts. So I began with this story because I believe that it captures Plato's basic attitude to the crafts as necessary or deficiency compensating given the current human condition, rather than as intrinsically valuable in a way that is celebrated by Auden in the poem that Rachel began with. Some scholars have concluded that Plato

values crafts only instrumentally, and so to the extent that he models virtue on craft, values virtue only instrumentally. Now, rather than argue about whether and how Plato models virtue on craft, Rachel's brilliant lecture challenges the merely instrumental conception of craft itself. Sharply distinguishing the imperatives that come from a craft, on the one hand, and our motivations for taking up, sticking with, and acting on a craft, on the other hand. Craft's imperatives are, as she puts it, motivationally insulated. Rachel's distinction is fundamental to our understanding of both craft and Plato. However, I believe that the distinction that she's drawn should be separated out from another idea that Rachel combines with it. And this is the idea that craft is by nature aimed at an impersonally or disinterestedly good end or telos, which is, I think, the ultimate source of normativity on her vision of craft. I think this could be a very good idea, but I don't think it's Plato's idea. So in a nutshell, I'm going to be arguing in these comments that Plato believes the end of a craft must be one thing. It needn't be one good thing. Rachel argues for her teleological conception of craft against three other conceptions that, as she puts it, see in craft a kind of pure instrumentality, a source of undirected and ethically neutral power. And she raises really powerful considerations against a merely instrumentalist conception of craft. But I think that Plato's conception of craft is more inclusive than hers, and the difference suggests another source of normativity than the good end that a craft might produce. For Plato first, not all crafts are productive or practical. The mathematical crafts, for instance, are crafts, but they're not productive, and they're defined by their subject matter. In the Republic I discussion that she draws on, the expert accountant, the logistikos, specializes in calculation. In the Gorgias, another craft-focused dialogue I'll have more to say about in a minute, the craft of arithmetic is about odd and even numbers, the craft of astronomy about the motions of the stars, sun, and moon and their relative velocities, and so on. Second point, even if we restrict ourselves to the practical crafts, Plato at least sometimes includes among crafts activities which bring about something that is either not good at all, or at least not disinterestedly good. Among the crafts of acquisition, he counts piracy, enslavement, tyranny, and warcraft. Third, against Thrasymachus's selfish conception of craft, what Socrates says is, and I put this on a slide, he says, no knowledge, episteme, seeks or orders the advantage of the stronger, but rather the advantage of the weaker and that which is ruled by it. This contrasts the deficiency of the object of a productive craft with the sufficiency of the craft created to remedy that deficiency. It's because our bodies have many deficiencies that the craft of medicine was developed to provide what is advantageous to them. So the reason the craftsman qua craftsman doesn't aim to benefit himself is logical, not ethical. The craft is, by definition, non-deficient, at least in the respect in which it was able to benefit its object. And being non-deficient, it can't be benefited or improved in that respect. For example, medicine is the power to produce health in the sick body. Medicine can't be made healthy itself because it's not that sort of thing. Rachel may reply that this argument is just ad hominem against Thrasymachus, and it doesn't affect her deeper point that, according to Plato, crafts cannot be ethically neutral. So I want to zoom out from the argument of Republic I and ask, why think that it's criterial for a craft that it be good directed, not just formally directed at some end, some unified end, but directed at an objectively good and disinterestedly good end? So I suspect that in the background lies a discussion in Plato's Gorgias, which distinguishes between knowledge-based crafts and experience-based knacks in some translations, which I'll follow, or pseudo-crafts. In a passage that expresses the core contrast, Socrates says, and I made a very literal translation for you here,

Flattery, perceiving, I don't say knowing, but guessing, the four true crafts, having divided itself and submerged itself under each of the parts, pretends to be whatever it has gone under, and cares nothing for the best, but always hunts after folly and deceives it by means of what is most pleasant, with the result that it seems to be of the greatest value. Cookery, this is making relishes to put to your bread in, cookery has submerged itself under medicine and pretends to know the best food and drink for the body, with the result that if the cook and the doctor should have to compete among children, or among men as foolish as children, as to which of the two knows the best and worst foods, the doctor would die by starvation. I call this flattery because it guesses at the pleasant without the best. I deny that it is craft, but say that it is a knack, because it has no account of the nature of whatever things it applies to the things to which it applies them, with the result that it isn't able to state the cause of each. So my last slide just summarizes Socrates' distinction, and you can just have that before you as I continue. So you might take the knack here to be a pseudo-craft that is practiced by the con men trying to pass off their fakes, pleasant experiences as the real goods. But the contrast Socrates draws is between what cookery and medicine know versus guess at, good as opposed to bad food, the means by which the product health, which medicine knows and cookery doesn't know, is produced, and hence what they're able to produce, health versus an appearance of being or becoming healthy. So it's not as if the chef is saying, let me be your doctor. To be sure, Socrates says that each kind of flattery has submerged itself under a genuine craft that cares for the body or soul, with cookery pretending to be medicine. But it's the pseudo-craft or knack, not its human practitioners, that's doing the pretending. And I think it's pretending is just, it just consists in appearing indistinguishably to non-experts. It's the children who vote up the chef. What's deficient about the knacks or pseudo-crafts begins with the fact that their products are not one thing. What's pleasing to the body, or apparently health-producing, or apparently health-restoring, will depend not only on variable bodily conditions, but also on variable experiences and perspectives and expectations which frame the present experience as pleasant or not, or apparently healthy or not. But if the product isn't a single thing, there won't be a single production process for producing it, and so there can't be any single account of the cause, what pleasure production applies and to what in order to produce pleasure. To produce pleasure in a particular taster, the chef must either guess based on experience of many tasters or else inhabit the taster's soul. Being the object only of a knack is thus a necessary characterization of a non-unified product, not a contingent one that depends on the competence or character of the procedure. So in distinguishing true crafts and knacks, Plato does not contrast expert with non-expert production of the same thing, but two kinds of product, one unified and so craft producible, and the other not. I think that the unity of subject matter requirement for craft not only accommodates the non-productive crafts, but also explains why Plato suggests that subordinating a pseudo-craft or knack, like cookery, to the rule of or use by a real craft like gymnastics or medicine can turn it into a serviceable craft. This is because health is one thing, and being health conducive is a property by which some subset of the many ways of being a gustatory pleasure can be unified and given a single account. The unified subject matter account of craft also explains some of the items on Rachel's checklist for craft, why the craft involves knowledge, why the craft is teachable and learnable, and thereby intergenerational, and why the craft's techniques are coherent. But, you might be thinking, can crafts be normative just in virtue of having a unified subject matter? Rachel's given us good reasons to doubt it, but Plato seems to think yes. For crafts considered qua knowledge. Qua knowledge, the crafts have standards of precision or truth unmixed with ignorance. Carpentry is more precise than pottery,
because carpentry uses

0: measurement. And geometry is more precise than carpentry because bodily things are less amenable to precise measurement than the quantities themselves. On this view, what issues imperatives is the knowledge. For example, geometry's imperatives might include rules for what is prior in proofs. Geometry says, take as principle and definition of a triangle, three-sided plane figure, not figure whose internal angles add up to two right angles, even though those are coextensional. Take the second, geometry says, to follow from the first. Geometry's imperatives might also include standards of precision for incommensurables, and so on. These don't seem to depend on a telos, much less a good telos. So I wish that Rachel hadn't opted to say as little as possible about knowledge, since I think that the norms that seem to me to derive from knowledge are both compelling and mysterious. To draw her out, I'm going to close with a question about a sort of productive craft imperative that seems to me to derive from knowledge, but knowledge about materials rather than telos. So the sort of imperatives I have in mind are, don't cut more leather than you need to make the shoe, use the leftover leather to make shoelaces, or when you're breaking eggs, collect the egg white that adheres to the eggshells instead of letting it go waste. These imperatives distinguish craft production from mass production. In mass production, either the production is insensitive to waste, or if sensitive to it, then it seems to be for reasons of economy or morality that are foreign to the productive goal. By contrast, craftspeople seem to respect their materials, and it seems to me that somehow this is because craftspeople know their materials and know, in particular, the material's potential. And this isn't just a matter of scarce resources. In a game of chess, that checkmate is craftier, which takes fewer moves and kills fewer of the opponent's pieces. Plato describes this aspect of craft in his account of the creation of the natural world, which he conceives as the work of a divine craftsman and his workshop of apprentice gods. So, for example, after the creation of earth, air, water, and fire, the gods use some of the leftover fire in the design of the eye so that animals can see, especially human animals can see. Like the leather-conserving shoemaker, the gods are repurposing the byproducts of a previous making to make something good. But I don't actually understand how such craft imperatives relate to the telos of making the best world. Would our eyes be worse at seeing if the gods hadn't used the leftover fire? Or would a world in which the leftover fire was not used for anything be a worse world? It seems to me that what we marvel at in craft is not only the excellent product, but still more the ingeniousness of craft in using the potential of materials and processes. So we marvel not only at the shoe that is most fit for protecting the feet when walking and the selection of the materials best suited to that end, like leather for flexibility, durability, and lightness, but also the shoe that's made of materials less well suited to the end of walking, like the clogs that are made from wood. And partly what we admire or marvel at is the difficulty overcome in getting the material to achieve the end. But if that's right, I'd like to know, is this another source of normativity other than the telos, or does it somehow derive from the telos? So I'm looking forward to Rachel's replies. Thanks.
1: So I'm going to invite Professor Barney to reply very briefly so that we can also get to a few questions, but we want to give her a first occasion, having been invited, to say more.
2: Well, thank you. That was all fascinating, and I especially enjoyed the moments of unexpected convergence. It's clear that my two commentators could write a joint paper on Top Chef, American style, Japanese style, and in Plato's Gorgias, and the three different models for choosing who the best chef is. So there are some big issues raised that I want to postpone till Friday because I really want to discuss them properly. And in particular, Adam Gopnik's point about how crafts change and the dynamism, the unpredictability, and looking at crafts.

craft art interactions as a way of thinking about that. That's a whole huge tangle that I hope we can spend some time on Friday. I don't want to try to get to it now. And in relation to Rajna's comments, the whole question of how theoretical and practical crafts are related, because she's absolutely right, I didn't have time to talk about this, but for Plato, mathematics is also a techne. And he is not interested in the practical theoretical divide that becomes so important from Aristotle on, and that should be somehow worked into the discussion as well. I want to engage a little bit more with what Rajna said, just to sort of fix in your brains what we agree and disagree about when it comes to Plato. She is absolutely right that techne gets used very broadly, both in Greek generally and in Plato, when he's doing things like listing different technai at the start of the statesman or the sophist. He'll stick an ek ending on pretty much anything, so indeed will Aristotle. And the measure of that actually is that Aristotle goes on endlessly about politike, where it seems like the word to be understood must be techne, the political art, but it absolutely cannot be an art by his own definition of what an art is. But he just, you know, ek endings are a way of picking out effortful activities that people seem to value. So I agree with her that there's a very broad usage. I don't think that shows that for him the end of a craft doesn't need to be anything good. I think he is very strongly committed to that, and I don't rely on the Gorgias so much for thinking that. I'm relying on Republic I itself, where he talks about each art having an idea ophelia, a characteristic benefit, and actually using that to individuate what those crafts are and taking it as basically obvious and something Thrasymachus has to agree with, as indeed he does. Now, I suspect this means we're going to have a discussion on Friday about why that isn't good enough to settle the question. But anyway, that's where I'm basing myself on. And as for the fact that the passage that Rajna showed about how medicine itself is not defective and therefore can't be attending to its own advantage in its activities and must be attending to the advantage of the thing that it works upon, yes, that is very important for my view. And I don't really see how it tells against it. I want to say that, yes, indeed, the orientation of craft to the benefit it provides is a matter of logic rather than ethical standards of the craftsperson. It's baked right in, and that's sort of the root cause of what gets interesting about craft in terms of normativity. So I think I should probably leave it at that. Oh, one last thing which Adam Gopnik raised, which we probably won't come back to, but I find fascinating, is this business of the Gretzky question. Because what I find fascinating about that is not so much that the plumber would know who the Gretzky of plumbing is, although I'm kind of interested to find out who this person is, but the fact that that mode of thought is so easy. And it makes me think something that I was tempted to put in the talk but didn't quite have the nerve, but you'll get it now, which is that in some ways I think our folk concept of big craft is really, it's like the map of the London Underground or something with all these interchanges, and it's as if the concept is a ticket. It's your Oyster card to get, you know, all the way from accounting to ballet dancing to tennis to medicine. And it's really, it's as if the concept is structured as just a system for building analogies, because when I was researching this, I learned a lot about wonderful crafts that I couldn't find a way to work into the final text. Ask me about Polynesian navigation on Friday, please, and film editing. And what struck me is that when you read the great practitioners talk about their craft, they always sort of explain their greatest moment in terms of some other craft. So the editor says, oh, I feel like a dancer. And the dancer says, oh, I'm like a surgeon. And the surgeon says, well, you know, I felt like... and it's as if there's something very kind of cognitively fundamental about this ability to conceive yourself as doing this thing that you've seen done with incredible elegance way over in some other field. So that's one reason that I thought that the paper hanger was so important, was precisely because he had Joe DiMaggio at the top of his mind as he was doing his thing. And I think that is one of the principal uses of the concept for us. So I'll leave it at that.

0: Thank you so much. I thought that was a simply marvelous lecture. So like Roshana, I was struck by something that you said in fleshing out the Platonic conception of craft. You said the real end of any craft is always a disinterested good. Its benefit is to society, not to the craftsperson herself, right? So that's meant to explain why the doctor, in practicing medicine for the sake of healing her patient, is exercising a craft. But if I play the stock market with the end of enriching myself, even with great skill, I don't count as exercising a craft. But it seemed to me that this juxtaposition between engaging in an activity for personal benefit and engaging it for the benefit of society, it leaves out an important third possibility. Many paradigmatic crafts are exercised in the context of fiduciary relationships, where the skilled craftsman is acting on behalf and for the benefit of a specific other person, their client, their customer, or patient, not for society at large. So, for example, the skilled defense attorney seems to be practicing a craft, but what they aim at least directly, is not a just outcome to the trial. They're trying to mount the very best defense they can of their client, and they should do so no less vigorously, even if they privately believe that this person is probably guilty and deserves to go to prison. Or to take another of your examples, the skilled accountant may help you to minimize your tax liability, even if that means depriving the polity of much needed funds. So I draw two lessons from these examples. First, it seems to me that many crafts are exercised in circumstances that are inherently competitive or adversarial. And secondly, the good that many crafts aim at is not necessarily the shared good of all, but could be, you know, the private good of some individual. So if all of that is right, I do wonder whether that doesn't complicate Plato's insistence that money making could not be considered a craft. It suggests that even if investing my money for my private enrichment should not be considered a craft, what about, you know, being the fund manager of Berkeley's endowment, or the manager of a public pension fund, or indeed, you know, a private wealth manager who skillfully and responsibly stewards the money of their client, is trying to make a profit for that client, not because that's what's going to be personally enriching to them, but in their capacity as a fiduciary agent acting on their behalf.
1: Thanks. That's a great question. The defense attorney is a very interesting case, and as you probably know, there's a whole, the sort of closest existing area of philosophy to the stuff I'm talking about is probably role ethics in contemporary philosophy, and there's a huge literature on the ethics of being a defense attorney, and I was not trying to contribute directly to that. In one of the more empirical bits I had to cut, I tried to develop an idea of what I call a multi-craft, which is a craft to which many different crafts contribute and collaborate, and the model would be a restaurant, say, or a theatrical production. Mm-hmm. And I think you could see a trial as the same kind of multi-craft, where sure, the roles are adversarial, but in a sense, I'm not sure that isn't a trivial feature, really. Everyone's practicing their craft, and the whole is a good thing. So that's the way I'd try to go with that. The trickier case is the stock market case. And again, as I was saying in response to Rachna, this is not meant to be a moralistic account of craft. It's meant to be looking at sort of the logic of the agency, the structure of the thing itself. So it's not that, you know, wage earning, not good enough. But maybe if you did it for someone else, that sounds some kind of Victorian pious sentiment there. That's not supposed to be the point at all. So then the question is, well, what about, what's wrong with wage earning as a craft? And we weren't able to get into this, but I think in the long run, Socrates and Plato do not actually mean us to accept wage earning as a craft. That's a bit of a decoy to addle Thrasymachus for the moment. Why can't it be a craft? Not because it benefits me, that's not the direct argument anyway, but because isn't differentiated in the right way from the other crafts. And there's also, there's a further argument in Republic One, which I didn't have time to discuss, but which I think is actually the most interesting of all of them, and it connects to stuff in later Plato, which is about the role of measurement in craft. And Plato seems to think, I mean, if you want Plato's kind of deep account of the structure of a craft is something that identifies the correct measure of something. That's kind of the deepest formal characterization that he thinks is a part of every craft. That's what craft cognition is. It's cognition of the right measure. So what the doctor does, what the, well, tennis player, it's not his example, but everyone performing a craft is somehow getting the right amount, often temporal, the kairos. What's wrong with the stock market, then, no matter whose behalf you're doing it on, is... to do it as a craftsperson, you'd have to try to be making the right amount of money. Not the most money, the right amount, whatever that might be. And you actually get that thought worked out at the end of the Republic and in Stoicism that, you know, anyway, I'm not going to forget I said that. I can't get into it here. But insofar as what people are doing in the capitalist marketplace as employees and employers and people playing the stock market, insofar as that's a maximizing activity, that has the wrong formal structure to be a craft.
2: May I just add that I would much rather have a crafty accountant than a virtuous accountant, and I would far rather have a crafty accountant than an arty accountant.
1: And you probably want a maximizing
2: yes,
1: accountant.
2: Yes, exactly. Exactly.
3: Okay. A second question right here.
4: Hi there. Thank you so much for this wonderful talk. First, as to the Wayne Gretzky of plumbing, I would submit Clooney Brown of the film of the same name, directed by Ernst Lubitsch, a consummate plumber.
2: Yes, indeed.
4: My question has to do with, Rachel, one of your criticisms of the Thrasymachus conception. You say that because it views all crafts as ultimately oriented towards self-interest, it, like the bivalent conception, can't meaningfully organize the set of techniques that go into a craft under a common umbrella because all of those techniques ultimately go towards the same end. At least that's what I took you to be saying.
1: Yeah.
4: Wouldn't the same issue emerge for your view, which sees all crafts as oriented towards the common good? How do crafts, on your view, have goals which are truly intrinsic to them as crafts, rather than ultimately, say, all crafts being subsumed under the multi-craft that is politics?
1: Thanks. That's a good question. I do. What you said at the end was very sneaky because you sort of shifted your question into something that I want to agree with, which is that yes, there's this multi-craft of politics under which all the crafts are subsumed. But I don't think that that sort of threatens them with a loss of identity the way the Thrasymachean model does. So again, this is not a moralistic conception, and the thought is not that the shoemaker, you know, gets to the workshop and raises the shutters and thinks, you know, now how can I pursue the human good today through my vehicle of shoemaking? No, you start with the shoes and with the shoemaking techniques and the shoemaking materials. And, you know, it might be actually that making shoes is not the best thing for a human being to be doing that day. There might be some moral emergency and maybe the shoemaker should be out in the streets. And, so it's meant to be a model on which the crafts are kind of their own little norm-giving worlds, and this will be more clear tomorrow, actually. That's exactly what I want to talk about. And higher considerations have to kind of break in from outside, and it can be very hard to say how and under what situations and so on that should happen. But it is meant to be a model on which I mean, the common good, that's a sort of a postulate way over there that all these things, at least it better not conflict with. But the shoemaker doesn't have to have a theory about that, about how the common good figures in. They just have to think about the shoes. Whereas with Thrasymachus, I feel it's really unclear, I think, on his model, whether we should even, like, what's even the conceptual power of a term like doctor

0: or navigator, you're just maximizing your income on any given day, or maximizing your power over other people. Maybe you use this tool, maybe you use that tool, but there's a sort of loss of salience of the distinctive features of the craft itself.
1: Can I just throw in quickly? I love your instance of Lubitsch as an example of that. And if you think about it at all, the great classic American comedy in Lubitsch to Preston Sturges comes out of treating crime as craft, right? You have something that's criminal, that does not work for the common good in any way, but it's dramatized as a craft. And we delight in that because that's what every caper movie uses that. But Trouble in Paradise or any Preston Sturges movie involves turning crime into craft. And we recognize that it's both wonderfully appropriate and completely, in these terms, completely off balance.
2: Thanks so much for a terrific first lecture and wonderful comments. I guess I just want to, this is an invitation to say more about how we think of sports as illustrating some of the craft features that you've been highlighting. And I'm struck in particular, I mean, how to apply the teleological model to it. I mean, one feature of this is that the goal that immediately organizes the different skills is to pick up on something Adam was saying. It's kind of arbitrary, and you know, it's in one from a certain standpoint in relation to which human agency is sort of meaningless, right? So it seems like it's disconnected pretty radically from human good in itself. Now, I take it your model allows for cases where, you know, what the human good is some more complicated thing, and you're playing your role in a social process that's oriented to the human good, but I'm curious to hear more about what the human good would be in this case. I mean, the most natural candidate, it seems to me, is something like achievement. But that, you know, that doesn't seem like the good that's the larger activity is socially organized around. It's the good that's achieved by the individuals who are particularly good at the sport that they're participating in. The other aspect of it that didn't seem to quite fit the sports model was the idea of reliable correctness. Maybe this connects to the vertebral dimension of it, which seems to me maybe to push more in the direction of art than craft. But if we are admiring Patrick Mahomes once again, you know, pulling off remarkable play, you know, the reaction isn't, oh, he did the right thing, you know, or he got the correct solution to the problem. It, you know, is a kind of creative, he did something remarkable relative to the goal, but you know, and he's reliably skilled at doing something remarkable in difficult situations. But the notion of correctness seems, you know, inadequate maybe to the creative dimension of the activity.
0: Thanks. I think you answered your own question there towards the end, which is, that's what I'm calling verticality. And I think you can find that in lots of crafts as well as in sports where, correctness is. Yeah. And this actually comes up in Adam Gopnik's book where you point out that, boy, there are a lot of people out there who, you know, play wonderful music in bars or, you know, are teaching drawing or something that...
3: craft excellence is incredibly...
0: Yes, exactly. Craft excellence is not even that rare. And so we actually need more words for those higher reaches, I think, than we have. So I'm perfectly good with that. I mean, one of the great limitations to my theoretical account here is I don't actually know anything about sports. So I'm very amenable to, you know, you all telling me how these things work. But I said that there was something weird about sports, and you've identified the weird thing, which is, and I highly commend a book by the Canadian philosopher Bernard Suits about this called The Grasshopper. Some of you are nodding in delight. This is one of the most entertaining works of 20th century philosophy, and it's a philosophical dialogue between a grasshopper and his friends about games, including sports, and the metaphysics of them. And I think it's a very good philosophical analysis. But anyway, the basic point is that in sports, what you might call the internal end at which the player is aiming is not the same thing as the benefit produced by the craft. That, you know, I mean, putting my favorite example is, you know, having arrows stuck in targets, that's not a better state of the world, right? It's not that the point of archery is to bring about that improved state of the world. No, somehow the doing of it is itself the benefit sort of, whatever it is, kind of sits on top of the practice itself, rather than being related to the result.

0: it produces. So that makes it very unlike medicine, say, where what the doctor is aiming at is health, and the benefit that medicine produces is also health. There's a metaphysical discontinuity there. I don't find that particularly problematic. And for my account, or the account I'm attributing to Plato to work, all we have to say is that the practice is beneficial in some way. Figuring out what the benefit is gets very tricky, because certainly if you look at the amateur practice of a sport, well, one person's doing it to have fun, another person's doing it to get fit, another... It's very diffuse. There doesn't seem to be any one thing. It's a place where many interests and aims meet. And I ducked that problem by saying, well, I'm not going to talk about amateur sports. And with professional sports, then we're kind of in the realm of sociological analysis, and I gave you my favorite candidate, which is, well, actually, the pleasure of the spectator and beauty, that's an important social good, and it leads to other important social goods. So I think the really tough residual problem for me is then the problem of what to say about the amateur case, and maybe I'll come up with something by Friday.
1: Join me in thanking Rachel Barney, Adam Gopnik, and Russ McIntyre.

We'd like to hear what you think. 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

Just to give you one little exercise here, suppose I tell you that's a Gen 2 penguin. That's a Gen 2 penguin. That's a Gen 2. That's a Gen 2. Where's the Gen 2? I can't see anybody, I think I see somebody pointing up there. Now notice I did not show you that picture. You extracted some commonalities from the others that let you be right there. And we, in this case, a postdoc who's now teaching Williams College, Nate Cornell, and I decided this has to be one case where blocking, masking, is advantageous. And the argument was that when they're together like this, like you had them, you can see the features that sort of define the category. Maybe, for example, this little white band up here. Whereas interleaving or spacing makes that very difficult to do. You see a Gen 2 here, then a Lachesis, then a Reinhardt, then a Gen 2, and thinking back here to what's common is more difficult. I think I have put an extra slide in here, get rid of that. So we had people learn the styles of 12 different painters by seeing 6 examples of each painter's paintings. Half of those, 6 of the artists, the participants saw their paintings one after another in a row, block practice. The other half, they saw them interleaved with the paintings by the other artists. And I'm going to give you a feeling for this by just showing you an example. This

This would be an example of a mass block. That's a painting by Lewis. Another one by Lewis. Another one by Lewis. Are you getting Lewis's style now? Another one by Lewis. Another one by Lewis. They weren't selected to be good artists. Another one by Lewis.

There's Strachulot, Hawkins, Milrea. So anyway, they go through those 72 paintings. This would be a sample of what the first 24 would be like. And then on the final test, they see completely new paintings. And they have to say, pick who painted that new painting. That's the task. They haven't seen those before. They have to extract the style of a given painter and say who painted it. Again, we were expecting this is one case where blocking massing should help, and this is the results we got. Researchers are often not as smart as we think we are. And this now has been replicated with many other categories: butterflies, birds, novel objects, women's voices, statistical rules, a whole bunch of things. Now, what had made this research have a big impact is something we kind of threw in almost as an afterthought. After they were tested, and on this test, had done better with the artists that were interleaved, we asked them this question: which do you think helped you learn more, masked or spaced? And they could say masked about the same as spaced. Now, these are the actual results over here. And that's what they said. Now, this has been replicated many times, and actually, Dr. Veronica Yan, who's here somewhere in our lab, has been trying to explore what sort of experience do we have to give people, what sort of instruction would lead them to come to realize the benefits of interleaving. One of the early things she tried was she ran this same sort of experiment, but right before she asked them this question, they were told 90% of learners do as good or better with interleaving. What she found was that 80% of people think they're in the other 10%. It's really compelling, and I won't go into all interpretations, but what it does look like, just in general, that interleaving highlights a difference in relationships, and that may be worth more with respect to the final test than seeing the commonalities.

0: Welcome to the Career Channel. Today we'll explore the evolving world of work and the value of UC San Diego's Division of Extended Studies in a changing economy. I'm pleased to be joined by Dr. Hugo Villar, Dean of Extended Studies. Dean Villar holds a PhD in chemistry and a master's in business administration. He came to UCSD from a successful career in the biopharmaceutical industry in San Diego and the San Francisco Bay Area. Dean Villar, it's a pleasure to speak with you.
1: Thank you, Kelly.
0: Let's start by situating the audience a bit. The university is a very complex place, and so for those unfamiliar, what is UC San Diego Division of Extended Studies, and how does it serve the broader community?
1: Yes, that is a very important underappreciating aspect of the university. We are an educational division, and our mission is to serve the non-matriculated students. That means those that are not going for a bachelor degree, a master's, or a PhD, but that require some education in their careers. We serve around 46,000 students every year, which is a very large number. We are one of the largest extension type programs, continuing education programs in the nation. Many of them come from very different backgrounds. Being in San Diego, one of the main components is the military. We serve military families extensively, people who are affiliated with the military, as well as active duty military people or people who are in transition. We reflect the community that we serve. So in that sense, we also have students that are from pre-college all the way to post-college.

0: retirement.
1: You mentioned non-matriculated students. And so these are students who are not enrolled in UCSD as bachelor's degree seeking students, correct?
0: Yeah.
1: But if you have a bachelor's degree, if you have a master's degree, even if you have a PhD, can you come back to extended studies and pursue, say, new skills or get some sort of additional education as well?
0: Of course. That's the main purpose, is to remain connected with people who are interested in perfecting themselves in one way or another, for personal reasons or for professional reasons. It doesn't matter, throughout their lifespan, right? We have pre-college programs. We have professional programs for those who are active in the professional lives, as well as post-retirement programs. So at any one point in your life, you're welcome to come back. And that is part of the mission of the university. The mission of a land-grant university, a public university, is to serve the community. And that is the function that the Division of Extended Studies serves.
1: So UC San Diego was established in 1960. The division has been part of UC San Diego since the 1960s. How has its mission and impact really evolved over time?
0: At the very beginning, late 19th century, they were seen as a way to educate people in basic skills and provide basic education. For example, Berkeley started a program in San Francisco where they were teaching the classics, which is something that we wouldn't normally do these days. Over time, it evolved as a way to serve the skills needs of the community at large, of employers, of the different groups that compose our vibrant communities here in California. And in that sense, we have changed the mission of extended studies over time. At the beginning, it was mostly focused on providing alternative ways to educate. Now, we are aiming more at serving short-term goals that are skill-based, that enable people to move up the ladder professionally or accomplish some personal projects. We provide the skills that they may need to accomplish something that they felt strongly about, but it's not necessarily related to work.
1: So extended studies, though, over time, is really about fulfilling the entire mission of the University of California, then. It's a part of that broader mission of connecting not just research and teaching, and but also connecting to the community and supporting people across the lifetime. And that's been something that's been central to the University of California since its inception as a land-grant university.
0: Exactly. You're absolutely right. So because we are a public university, we don't just serve narrower communities. We have to serve the entire state of California. And in that sense, we try to provide different types of programs that reach out to different constituents within the community that may benefit from some educational or skill-building programs. From pre-college programs, how to enter the university, to programs that are related to adding professional skills that sometimes we lack, or technical skills that we may lack. So that is a fundamental aspect of what we do.
1: And I think that really changes our vision of what the University of California is and what we are at UC San Diego when we see high school students being able to take University of California classes through extended studies or others. We really sort of expand the idea of what we are.
0: Yeah, absolutely. So it is important to relate to the different components of the university and the different communities that are present here. It's not to serve a narrow interest group, but it's to serve the entire population of the state of California.
1: I wonder if you could just maybe expand a bit upon the concept of lifelong learning and what it means and how the division really brings that to life.
0: Yes, so the idea of lifelong learning comes about because these days, most people will change career multiple times in their professional life. They may start with a certain job, and then over time, for economic reasons or for personal reasons, they decide to switch their career. On average, most people will change

0: 5 to 7 times their career. I am an example of that. I started working as a researcher at a university. Then I came to the US and I worked for IBM for many years. And then I switched and I started working in the biotech industry. And then I switched again and I moved into the education industry, which is where I am now. So at least you can trace 4 career changes. Now, what happens is that many times we are not prepared for those changes. So we jump into it, but we do not have the entire skill set that is necessary to really succeed in those projects of ours. And that's where programs like ours, continuing education programs, lifelong learning, become essential. And we call it lifelong learning because we start with pre-college, as we were discussing before, but it goes beyond that. It goes during college, we may add skill-based learning that supplements the excellent education that they are receiving at any one of the 4-year colleges, or during their early career, providing them with additional professional skills, for example, from time management, conflict resolution, those kinds of skills, as well as technical skills, which become critical at a time where technologies are changing what we do constantly, right? And then there is the period of transition when we are thinking about retiring. What do we do with our lives after retirement, particularly if we feel active and we feel that we want to give back? And there is a mission for you to learn and to acquire new skills that allow you to satisfy some personal project over time. So we really engage the community throughout their lifespan. And that's what lifelong learning means.
1: And it seems that the space for people to continue learning, especially beyond maybe some of their workforce transitions or that need for sort of new skills as the workforce changes, but as they retire, as they enter into old age, this is a really critical time for people to continue to be able to learn and explore new things. And this seems like something that extended studies is really well-placed and maybe the best place to do that kind of education.
0: Yeah, exactly. Many times you know that you have retired, but you don't know what to do or how to engage or even how to contribute to society moving forward. And there may be some deep eagerness to try to fulfill that. And we have programs such as OSHER that are for people who are 55 plus that want to continue to be active and part of a community, because one of the issues that happens when you retire is that you lose your community. Your workplace disappears, and even if you have friends that continue to be engaged, it fades. So one of the things that you have to reconstruct is all your networks of people who are engaged and that are at your same stage in life. And that's where extended studies also plays a role. Throughout, you may need to build a network when you are trying to switch professions. That is something new. You've never done it. You don't know anybody in that field, but you're thrust into that field. And by taking courses with us or participating in some of our different experiences, it's not just courses, you can re-engage with that particular community. Same thing happens in retirement. You need to re-engage, you need to redefine your networks, you need to figure out what is that you will be doing moving forward. And that is, again, one of the most valuable aspects of our work, creating communities, creating networks of individuals that can help each other beyond education and the skills that they receive.
1: I love this idea about networks because it really hones in on something that you provide people that's going to be able to translate into some sort of an outcome, whether that's in a career or whether that's in retirement. Many of the programs at Extended Studies focus on reskilling and upskilling. Maybe we can talk a little bit more about how Extended Studies helps learners to really meet the fast-changing demands of the labor market as things really go. What are the specific things we're doing to help them navigate that?
0: Let me start by defining a little bit those two terms. Reskilling means to acquire new skills.

0: you transform your career. You're going from one industry to another. That may be an effort in reskilling. Upskilling means you're going to upgrade your skill set. Maybe you reach a ceiling in your profession and you need additional skills to move up the ladder. And that is what upskilling means. So in our case, the division offers over 2,000 courses, like I said before, on the most varied set of topics. Some of them are related to topics such as leadership or process improvement that tend to be geared towards upskilling because you are a professional, but all of a sudden you're put in a situation where you have to manage people and you lack the skill set to do so. So by taking courses or by talking to people who have been doing that, you learn and you can do a better job. The division also offers programs that are on the new technologies that are emerging, for example, AI, or a few years back, biotechnology or bioinformatics, or different areas of technology that are impacting our life. And in those cases, normally is for you to reskill. You are, for example, working in marketing 25 years ago, and the skill set that you acquired and that served you well for 20 years all of a sudden became obsolete once you had Google AdWords and the digital media embedded into the marketing process, and you don't know anything about that. So for that, we create programs that allow people to reskill, to acquire new skills that enable them to continue in their chosen profession, but now adapted to the realities of the new world.
1: So then extended studies needs to be able to develop the kinds of courses and training that are going to be reflective of these sort of rapidly changing needs in the economy.
0: Yeah.
1: And I imagine that students who come, they know what they maybe are lacking and can kind of help with that development of the programming. But also a big part of that has to be industry and the employers themselves who have needs that we need to help them meet along with the students who come to us. Can you talk a little bit about how the division works with employers or with industry partners?
0: It's important to relate to the employers, and we engage the employers in different ways. One of them is they serve as advisors. They advise us on the types of programs that we should be offering. These are typically hiring managers that they see we are missing certain types of skills in the workforce. The resumes that we are receiving are not up to date. They do not seem to have the skill set that we need. Or it may be an emerging technology. Like a few years ago, it was mobile device programming. Mobile devices, nobody knew how to program them, or yes, some people knew, but we needed a lot more people able to do that. And we developed programs around that. Same thing with bioinformatics or health information technologies. When your medical records went from paper and now you see that the doctors are in front of a computer while they are talking to you, that again is a reskilling of the workforce that needs to happen, but also the deployment of all of the technology underneath. And for that, you need a very large workforce that was not existent a few years before. So we need to work with employers to identify those needs, to help us create those programs. Importantly, we also tap on the industry for instructors. Many of the people who teach for us are professionals who are working in industry, yet they have knowledge that is very much applied, things that people can apply in their workplace the following day. And the students love that kind of experience. And so we bring them into the classroom and they teach the practical skills that are being used in the industry right at that point. Then there is a third way in which we engage with employers, and that is by providing them training. as a new technology emerges, or they need to provide leadership skills or teamwork skills.

0: they come to us to create educational programs that they can bring into their organizations and in that way beef up their skill set for the entire workforce.
1: And not only are you working with employers to do that kind of work, but you're also working with the rest of the University of California, San Diego, correct? So you might work with the School of Medicine in order to develop some of the programs, or with the School of Public Health to sort of understand the best way to retrain the workforce. Is that correct?
0: That's absolutely right. And many of the changes that are happening in the economy right now are driven by technologies that were discovered at universities, right? So the universities play a fundamental role in the economy that we have today, right? We think of Apple, we think of Google, but the basic technologies underlying all of those devices that we are using, or all of the new medical procedures that are being developed, those were born in universities. So when the workforce needs training, because all of a sudden you need engineers that are capable of dealing with wireless technologies, where are you going to find that talent? That talent is at the university. That's the only place where it is, because it has not been massively deployed yet. So our ability to connect the research with the industry needs is another fundamental part of the mission of the Division of Extended Studies, that connectivity between what is happening on campus and what is happening in the community, both ways. Sometimes the community doesn't know that something exists on campus, and vice versa. Many of the products and technologies that are being developed in the university need to be transferred to the community to be turned into actual products that the community can use. So that aspect of going back and forth is very important. So many times when we have to develop a program and there is really no expertise out there, we tap the different schools on campus to help us design that. And that is one of the largest advantage of our division of the Division of Extended Studies at UC San Diego, that we have one of the top research universities in the world right behind us. So whatever it is that you are needing to learn, we probably have an expert there that can tell us how to teach it, or who can explain the technologies, or who can explain the processes. It's not all about technology. Sometimes it's processes that are changing. So so it is fundamental for us to be part of the University of California, San Diego, because of the backing that it provides to all of the services that we are trying to offer to the community.
1: Excellent. This gets us back to the idea that, you know, the extended studies is a crucial part of the university being able to fulfill its mission of really serving all of California and connecting what happens on campus to our communities, to our workforce, to our employers. Now, in terms of knowing what we need, we have employees on one hand, they know the skills they might need. Employers on the other may know the skills they need. The researchers are bringing new skills to us that may be important for the workforce. But there's also other sources of data out there, and really lots of different information that we can draw upon, I would imagine, to create new programs. Now, the Division of Extended Studies here at UCSD is unique among continuing and professional education. So can you talk a little bit about how the division's research and workforce analytics help to shape its offerings, in addition to all these other sort of ways that we go about developing programs?
0: There are constantly new technologies emerging that are affecting the workforce. And sometimes they are being affected in ways that are not easy to foresee. Now, when an employer needs a certain type of employee, they need them right away. So we have to be able to predict workforce trends. What are the skills that will be needed? What are the skills and technologies that we should be teaching? So for us, having a good understanding of the labor markets and workforce development trends is essential to our mission. And you're right, we are one of the few continuing education units

0: units in the nation that has that capability in-house. But for us, it's essential. It's very important because it allows us to predict and to be at the forefront. Being part of the University of California, San Diego means that we are at the forefront of many of these technologies that are being developed. And we need to understand how those are going to affect the workforce of the future. So understanding workforce trends, understanding the workforce of the future is critical to what we are offering. Because if we offer the programs too early or too late, then it's a wasted effort. People do not need them, or it's too late. The employers have found other ways to do it. The Division of Extended Studies is a rapid deployment unit in terms of educational needs, right? So for the university to establish a new degree in a new technology, it may take several years. And by then, the needs in the industry and in the community are done, right? So they are going to satisfy that need some other way. In our case, within a few months, we can create a program, a solid educational program, where we are reskilling or upskilling individuals to be able to use those new technologies and new trends. But we need to know what those are. So for us, the workforce of the future and understanding workforce trends is essential. Having good, solid labor data information is critical. And not only that, also the ability of how to deliver that type of content, how to reach out to those audiences. And that requires market research and market analytics, that is part of the Center for Research and Evaluation that we have. They enable us to refine the programs based on not only individual perceptions of what should be taught, but on real data, on real market trends. So that is a fundamental component of our work. And it's not only just for us, we provide it as a service as well. So people from the community come with projects that need to be evaluated objectively, and we provide that service. Sometimes other campuses come to us and tell us, we are thinking about this, can you help us refine it? Same thing with the master's programs that are being offered on campus. Many times we offer that as a service to others. Private or educational organizations or non-for-profit organizations, which are the bulk of the people we tend to serve.
1: We've talked about transformations in the skills that are needed in a modern, high-tech, rapidly changing workforce. But I think the one that we're all really thinking about is artificial intelligence. This is the change in technology and in work that I think we all expect to really make a big difference in what the future is going to look like. How is the division helping learners adapt to this transformation and others that, you know, really are shaking things up?
0: So artificial intelligence is a very interesting technology in terms that it's affecting pretty much every single aspect of what we do. And what we are seeing now is just the beginning, is what they call narrow artificial intelligence. It can do one task very well, but if you try to do something broader than that, like a human being would do, right? Cook a meal and then go do surgery in the afternoon, it cannot do that. It can cook a meal or it can do surgery, but it cannot do both. So that next level is what is called natural artificial intelligence, which is, it would be equatable to what a human being can do. And then there is a theoretical level of artificial intelligence where artificial intelligence could do more than what a human being can do. For now, we are dealing with narrow artificial intelligence, and the types of work that is being reshaped is the work that tends to be repetitive, is the work that tends to be focusing on a narrow set of skills that require a lot of attention, like writing a piece of paper, or helping in marketing materials, right? It has some creativity, but it really is all about honing in on a specific skill. So what we are doing is really incorporating how artificial intelligence should be used throughout our programs. So whatever it is that you're doing, if artificial intelligence plays a role or can help you do your job better, we are including it in our programs. We do have courses that teach the professionals that are developing these technologies all about those technologies. But for the other professions, we are just embedding it into the learning experience. It's not like we are going to have artificial intelligence in accounting. It's going to be embedded in the way in which we teach accounting. So it requires to redefine and reevaluate a lot of the programs that we are teaching, including those technologies. This is not new. This is something that we have been doing all along. It's just that the number of people that require reskilling is very large because pretty much every profession is being affected by artificial intelligence. So in our case, we need to be able to reach out because one of the problems that we are seeing in the workforce today is we hear about these low levels of hires in the companies and an increased number of people being laid off. And it's a convergence of different factors, but artificial intelligence is one of those factors. The important thing for anybody is to understand that your job may be affected by artificial intelligence, and it may be necessary for you to reskill and upgrade your skill set to make sure that you continue to be relevant in the marketplace.
1: Excellent. So artificial intelligence is, I think, a really excellent example of how to respond to something with really diffuse impacts that are affecting people in so many different ways. And I think this really gets at what extended studies is, how it's able to be responsive.
0: Mm-hmm.
1: You know, artificial intelligence may make some jobs less in demand. But what kinds of careers and job functions are currently in high demand?
0: So if we look specifically at artificial intelligence, the careers that are in high demand are the ones that are supporting artificial intelligence. So in a interesting way, is helping what we traditionally call blue-collar workers, right? So building new factories, building new centers, creating more energy. The energy consumption of artificial intelligence centers is tremendous, and it's affecting the prices of energy throughout all society, right? So it's very important that we continue to improve on energy, improve on our ability to build the buildings that are supporting all of this infrastructure. Now, more broadly, if you look at the different types of professions that are doing very well, are some of the ones that are less affected by artificial intelligence at this point in time. For example, healthcare. And with an aging population, it's very important that we continue to maintain a vibrant workforce in the area of healthcare, all aspects of healthcare. Also, cybersecurity. If you have artificial intelligence, those are data centers. And if you get them to do something bad, it can be really bad, right? Cybersecurity continues to be an area of high demand. And then specifically in different marketplaces, like for example, in San Diego, the life sciences industry continues to be very vibrant and continues to hire. Same thing with everything that has to do with green technologies. That is more specific to San Diego as well. You see an effort in different industries that are dealing with alternative sources of energy and so on. And it all converges because we need alternative sources of energy to satisfy the needs of the artificial intelligence centers. So it's all interconnected.
1: Extended Studies also has staff that I think is out in the community connecting directly with people. It's not just

0: into campus or coming to one of the buildings, but really being in the community and connecting with others. Is that right?
1: That's absolutely right. So many of our programs are taught in the community. We go out there. We had programs that are taught in libraries, programs that are taught in partner organizations. The lactation program that I was talking about before, the experiential component, happens at hospitals throughout California. So yes, we are not just here in a particular geographic space, but we try to be in the community and service as many parts of the community as possible. So our programs are run throughout the nation, but it's also important to realize that we go to specific places when there is a specific need. Like I was saying about corporate education, we will go to the corporation and teach in that side. And some organizations are in the community and we reach out to them. Many of our teaching proficiency programs are taught in the community as well. So we tend to be very conscious of the geography of the place and the environment so that the learning experience is what it should be and it reaches the largest audience possible. So
0: moving from the community out, thinking about the role of the Division of Extended Studies from a leadership perspective, what is the division's role in shaping the future of continuing education nationwide?
1: We are one of the largest continuing education units in the nation, and we are very proud of the service that we provide. We have been able to address many of the needs, and it's not just me. It is building on the skills that have been built into the organization over time by different individuals. And I have a wonderful staff that really enables all of this transformation and all of these community needs. So in many ways, I am proud to say that we are looked up to as one of the leading organizations for professional continuing education in the nation. Not only in terms of the volume of students that we serve, but also in terms of the innovation of our programs. Like I said, we have that Center for Research and Evaluation. That's unique to us. We have this UCTV, which is unique. No other continuing education unit has something like that. We offer lecture series. We offer activities in the community that are unique. So our mission is very broad. It is really fulfilling the needs of the community at large, because sometimes education can be offered in many different ways, right? This is an educational opportunity. This conversation is an educational opportunity, I hope. So there are many different ways in which you can educate, build skills, and it doesn't have to be single-mindedly in a course, right? So in that sense, our staff is tremendously innovative, and they come up with different creative ways, not only to identify opportunities for topics to teach, but also on how to teach it, how to reach the community, and how to serve the needs of employers, of people who are at different stages in life.
0: Terrific. Finally, what message would you share with individuals who might be watching on our really sort of unique offering here at UCTV, who are thinking about returning to learning or starting something new?
1: I was saying before that people change careers multiple times, but we also have transitions in life. We may be undergoing different situations. We may be undergoing some family transitions. We may be undergoing some personal problems, health issues, and so on. And each one of those transitions, and life happens, as they say, require for us to be resilient and confront the problems if we are going to succeed. In the professional life, we have to be resilient

0: as well. But we don't have to be stubborn. We don't have to be hitting our head against the wall every time. There are people out there who have done it and who may be able to help you achieve whatever it is that you have in mind. So tap onto those resources. Tap onto the experience of others. We are just one channel in which you can do that. But we are there. And like us, many other continuing education units, particularly the highly reputable universities, have solid continuing education programs. And I would advise you to tap into that. Never assume that your career is going to remain the same for very long, because it's unlikely. The workforce these days is changing continuously, either because you have to learn how to manage new processes, new ideas, incorporate new resources, or learn how to do new things. Your job is going to change. And for that, again, don't be stuck. Find ways to unstuck. Find ways to take that first step that will enable you to get going. Because sometimes the hardest part is the first step. We don't know where to start learning. We don't know where to start building those communities. But there are resources out there, like the ones that we offer, that enable you to reach out, build new communities, acquire new skills, and get unstuck, get going again.
1: Dean Villar, thank you for joining the Career Channel.
0: Yeah, thank you. It's been a pleasure.

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0: Thinking about college? Looking for lesson plans? 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
1: We think about acne and we think about what causes breakouts. The etiology of acne is actually complex, and it appears to come from genetic, hormonal, and environmental causes. Acne might just feel like this superficial skin issue. We actually know there's a direct relationship between gut health and our skin and these hormonal things that are at play as well for teens.
2: Purposes of pathology report is that we want to address specific clinical questions to determine the next step. Back in the days, those reports are targeted for our oncologists and urologists or radiation oncologists to help you make decision. Nowadays, there's more awareness that patients should be in the driver's seat to make this important decision for their life. Unfortunately, a lot of language in pathology report are still quite not understandable.
3: Conservatism

does scapegoat transsexuals. Believe me, I get it in my email inbox, but it fuses that moral crusade with a genuinely populist critique of liberalism, with its bland adoration of wonky technocrats, its penchant for elitist academic jargon, and its vision of progress that mainly benefits college-educated professionals.

Hi, my name is Stephanie Labou, and I am the Data Science Librarian here at UC San Diego. To me, data science is extracting meaning out of the massive amount of data that is in everyday life. And it's also really automating that extraction, so it's not something that we can necessarily do manually. And it's also thinking critically about data. So we might have more data than ever before, but we need to know what kind of data we're working with and where it came from, because that will inform the results that we get out at the end. Being a data science librarian is pretty new. So data librarians have existed in libraries for many decades, and they were the people that really had the old, you know, the microfiche films of census data back before, you know, it was digital or CDs or floppy disks. And now everything is pretty digital. So data science librarian is a little bit of classic data librarian. So it's a little bit of programming, a little bit of help with statistics and visualization and computing, and all of that wrapped together, tied with a bow, is the data science librarian. And as, you know, someone fortunate to be one of the first official data science librarians, I feel very honored to help kind of define the path of what that means. Especially because we have so many fantastic resources here and our major and HDSI, it means I can sort of chart my own path because there's not a huge precedent because data science is developing so quickly. So it's really fun to be able to say, data science librarianship is 90% this and 10% whatever I want it to be, which is really fun. So for me personally, I'm really excited in the sort of meta research of data science. And so I'm working on a funded project right now, looking at how data scientists take their research outputs and document them and preserve them. And so we're specifically looking at machine learning models, which are usually really, you know, computing expensive and time intensive to create. And we would like them to be shared and reused if possible. However, there aren't really formal guidelines yet for how people should be documenting all the different parts of their machine learning model. You've got your training data, your test data, there are all these other moving parts that are often not documented. And without that information, it's really hard for another researcher to reuse that model or run that model on their own data. And so we're looking at how researchers share those, what information they share, and then how do we even preserve this big research ecosystem that has all these different subcomponents. And that is really where, you know, data curation comes into play. And so our research data curation group is really interested in helping preserve the research output and share it and make it reusable and reproducible. Every time I meet with a student or a faculty member, it's a chance to have a conversation about what is good data, because that is also really subjective. And so as a librarian, I tend to focus on, you know, is it an authoritative source? So, you know, a government agency that has the directive to study homelessness or, mortality statistics, they are sort of the authoritative source. So that's a good way to find data that is going to be correct. Is the methodology available? Can we look at it and talk about how the data was collected? And so these are the kind of questions that I will talk to students and faculty about

when they come in and say, you know, I just need this one thing. And so we'll have a deeper conversation about what the project is, why you need that data. You know, maybe what they're looking for doesn't exist, but something very similar does. Another good example is data that you can and cannot use. So especially for students, they want to web scrape everything, which is a great skill to learn. However, web scraping often violates a website's terms of service. It's in, you know, the big block of text that nobody ever reads, but it actually is a violation. You're not supposed to do that. And so having conversations about just because you can doesn't mean you should. You should still abide by the terms of service and make sure that the data you're using is legally accessed and is then nobody's private data that shouldn't be shared, and so on and so forth. One area that has come up a lot recently with our grad students and our faculty is advising on text mining. And so it's a really popular topic these days. Everyone wants to look through, you know, 30 years of journals or newspapers or things like that. And we do have databases that have that information. And so when we're talking about information access and data literacy, it's really sitting down with the researcher and having that discussion about what they're looking for. So we want the newspaper or journal article or whatever it may be to be machine readable. If it is a photograph of something, of an old newspaper, that's going to be really hard to work with. So we want to make sure that it's in the right format for them. We want to make sure that we don't have to worry about any sort of copyright issues. It's already been rights cleared for text mining. And then we want to make sure that they can actually get their, you know, 50,000 journal articles or 30 years of New York Times backlog, essentially. And so it's sometimes really hard to get batch exports from databases. And so we've worked with those vendors to really set up a way for, instead of researchers bringing the data to them, we can bring the researchers to the data. And so we have special platforms that we can give them access to. And once they're there, they have access to everything. So instead of going through and getting, you know, 10,000 articles from here for faculty member A, 50,000 from here for faculty member B, we can set them both up with access and say, have fun, do whatever you want to do. We've made sure that you have permissions. Everything is machine readable. Have fun and let us know how it goes. So that's where we can kind of set them up for success. For gold standard of data, it really does vary. Some of the things to consider though are, is it current? Is the information recent if you are looking for recent information? What is the time span if you're looking for historical information? Is the agency or organization that's putting out the data reputable? So do they have a long history of good research, or did they kind of come out of the blue and they're a fringe organization? Also, we think about who is interested in the information, who might have agendas for the information. So is it information that is coming out of an organization that is trying to prove a particular point? So this is often if organizations have political agendas, right? You know, do we know the methodology well enough to be able to say, I do trust that the survey was undertaken properly, right? If the survey says, you know, how much do you love this thing? A lot, a little, or I love it so much, right? There's no option to say, I don't love it at all, in which case your data is not really great. It's pretty skewed and you're not gonna have great results. And then is it accurate to the best of our ability? So this is really where, if the methodology is available, we can look in, look at the survey instruments, look at the methodology. And then one that I always like to think about too and have students and faculty consider is, did we get the data by legal and best means? And oftentimes this doesn't mean that someone is going and doing something shady. It means that they found some data online and ran with it. However, when I have gone and looked at it, I've said, okay, this definitely was not accessed or collected in a way that was

appropriate. So it's got people's personal information. Nobody gave consent to have their information collected in this way. A lot of information that is public doesn't necessarily mean then you can go and do whatever you want with it. And Twitter data is a really good example of this. So yes, all tweets are public unless your account is private. We all agree. However, there's a difference between tweeting and if a researcher grabbed all your tweets and then was publishing them and sort of, you know, calling you out in these published papers, you would feel kind of violated. And so we often try to think that people are behind every data point or something real is behind every data point. And so for the Twitter example, if you want to then share out this data set you have of tweets, you need to make sure to, again, abide by the terms of service. For every single, you know, data point or gene sequence, knowing where it came from, what it is supposed to be, if it is a combination of multiple other things, if it's a derivative of different variables. And so really having that documentation is something that we encourage. So you never know when someone's going to want to reuse your own data. And when you reuse other data, you want to have the best possible information. So it's sort of, you know, play nice, right? If you want to get really well documented data that is clean and ready to use, and there are no errors, and everything has been clarified in the documentation, you want to do the same thing with your own data, because it's really frustrating to find mistakes in published and shared data. But it's even more frustrating if you don't know there are mistakes and find out way after the fact. And so really exploring any data that you find before you use it. From the basics of, are there any missing values? Does this look suspicious? So let's say I have, you know, a temperature data set and I have a value of like 19,000 degrees and this is supposed to be temperatures in San Diego. I would be suspicious that something has gone wrong. It's been really hot this week, but it's not that hot. And so really taking a look at any sort of outliers in the data set, anything that doesn't look quite right, and diving into that. It might be a real data point or it might be a mistake. And so making sure that you explore your data to get a really good feel for it before you throw it in a model, I think is crucial. And that sometimes is a step that people skip over because they're really excited, but it is really important to really understand the data that you are putting into a model, because otherwise what comes out of it is not going to be accurate. I think it is important to remember that for a lot of data, there are real people under it. And even for data that's not necessarily, you know, people-driven, so, you know, climate data or oceanographic data, there is always some sort of real thing that is underlying these data points. And it's especially important for demographic data or user data or social media data. And I think that's something that can be hard to remember and people lose sight of when we're talking about really big data sets. So I think it's important to remember that each data point is actually a person. And it doesn't mean that you can't do the research, but I think it means approaching data science with a level of empathy and understanding. And so a lot of what I will tell students when they're thinking about projects is, imagine if someone took your data this way. And if that would make you kind of flinch and make you feel uncomfortable, that is a hint to you. And it's also really important to think of and not be blind to data is just the way society is. So a common example is predictive policing. So every year I have students that come, it's a really common first project to make a model that will predict crime. However, this carries a lot of baggage. And so it's really easy to go out and find arrest statistics and demographic data and information about crimes. And if you're not thinking critically about the data you're working with, it is all too easy to write a few lines of code and make a model, have a result, and assume that result is somehow an inviolable truth of the universe that you have managed to find. Really, your data is a product of hundreds

into a model, what does that data really represent? And where do you have confounding factors? I'm really excited about the focus on data in data science. I know that sounds a little strange since it's in the name, but there's been a lot of focus and excitement about methodologies for data science. So machine learning and neural networks and AI, and those are all very exciting things. But I think recently we've seen a trend that I hope continues in the future of really critically analyzing the data itself. So the data that goes into your machine learning model or your neural network and saying, you know, where was it collected? How was it collected? Is the data biased in any way? Is there anything in this that would then travel through my model and influence my outputs and my results in a way that is not necessarily accurate to the underlying scenario? And so I think that increasing level of data literacy and really interrogating the underlying data is an exciting avenue for data science. I don't think it takes anything away. I think it only makes the results richer. And so I think being in the mindset of we are stewards of the research that comes out of our university, and we want to make it accessible and ideally for it to have an impact. And it can't have an impact if it is poorly documented or not shared, or not shared with the appropriate context, or if we are not communicating the nuances in what is coming out of our data science research. And so I think that kind of mindset of helping it along is a real opportunity and a strength of the university.

When I was 9 years old, my rich aunt took the whole family on a trip to New York City. We stayed at the Waldorf Astoria Hotel. And one day, as we were walking down the corridor to the elevator, we passed a workman hanging wallpaper. My aunt was always very friendly with strangers, and she turned to him and said, "Ooh, do you mind if we watch?" And he turned around and said to her, in the broadest of New York accents, "Lady, does DiMaggio mind if you watch?" I don't think I knew who Joe DiMaggio was at the time, but I did know what the wallpaper hanger was saying, and I think you do too. He was saying that he practiced a craft, that he was a master of that craft and was proud of it, and that we would therefore take pleasure in watching him, and that this would give him pleasure in return. He was saying that there was a kind of dignity to what he did, that he was a hero of the city, even, equal in his way to the famous ones. Now, I think the paper hanger was right to think all those things, and in these talks I'll be trying to explain why. I'm a specialist in ancient Greek philosophy, as you've heard, and so my starting point for thinking about craft is with Plato, Aristotle, and the Stoics. And I should apologize, when I speak of ancient philosophy in these talks, I'm going to be speaking about ancient Greek philosophy because that's what I know. There's actually an equally rich tradition of thought about craft in classical Chinese philosophy, and it converges in very interesting ways with some of the Greek stuff. So I hope we get a chance to talk about that on Friday. So the Greek philosophers were obsessed with craft in ancient Greek techne. It was their preferred model for trying to understand the virtue or excellence, the arete, of the good person, and likewise the art of politics possessed by the wise ruler, the politike techne. On the craft model, the virtuous person and the good ruler are taken to be like the shoemaker or the carpenter, exercising practical reason to act rightly and well. And the idea is to use these familiar crafts to get a purchase on the larger, harder, aspirational one. That makes it sound like the model is all about epistemology, about what the carpenter and the good person both have to know. And most scholarly discussion has focused on that. But there's another dimension to craft, and that's the one that fascinates me. Craft is a norm-governed mode of action, expressing not just knowledge, but patterns of mattering and valuing, motivation and obligation. For complicated

reasons, this side of craft has mostly fallen off the theoretical map. But I think it's a large part of what the ancient use of it was driven by, Plato's in particular. So in these talks, I'll be trying to sort out this normative and motivational dimension of craft. Today, I'll start by sketching what I take to be our everyday conception of what a craft is. Then I'm going to wheel in Plato to explicate its normative side and argue for its importance. And that'll include saying something about why it's actually the normativity of craft which, as I understand it, makes it a good model for human virtue. And tomorrow, I'll turn to a basic question which all of this raises, the question of where crafts get their normativity from and what kind of normative authority it is exactly. But first of all, I need to say what I mean by craft. I don't just mean the handicrafts, the artisanal making of objects as championed by John Ruskin and William Morris, though that is not to diss them. Morris is actually going to be very important in tomorrow's talk. But I'm simply using the term to translate the ancient Greek techne. I'll also occasionally use art, expertise, and skilled practice. Now, the term techne does pick out the carpenter, weaver, metalworker, potter, and the like, but it was never limited to them. The technai also include the art of the farmer, navigator, acrobat, horse trainer, and bard, not to mention the doctor and the accountant. At the heart of the concept is the very simple and general idea of correct action, getting things right, solving the practical problem in a given situation. More fully, craft action is action which is reliably correct in some domain because it's informed by specialist knowledge, so the craftsperson knows things other people don't. So techne itself, craft as such, is a kind of knowledge, intelligence, rationality, wisdom, even, sophia, which enables problem solving in a specialized domain. And if we're going to think about craft today, we should add in all the modern skilled practices which fit that profile, rinsing off any flavor of artisanal nostalgia attached to the term. We need to think about what's common to potter and coder, weaver and barista, carpenter and airplane pilot, not to mention the examples in the probably almost illegible poem of Auden that you're looking at up there. A cook mixing a sauce, a surgeon, a clerk, and then later on we get a general bacteriologist and prosecutor. So the idea is that there's this diverse family of expert practices. Sometimes I think of it as big craft as opposed to little craft, meaning the handicrafts. And I think this is familiar enough in an everyday way, even if it's not discussed in contemporary philosophy, this is actually a concept we all have access to. There are a couple of ways in which my version of big craft is going to be especially big. First of all, I'm going to include professional sports. That's partly in tribute to the paper hanger, who saw himself as Joe DiMaggio. But it's also true that the ancient craft model makes heavy use of the archer, the runner, and other athletes. Sports are weird crafts in various ways I can't get into here, but it would be hard to deny that Lionel Messi and Roger Federer are using problem-solving intelligence to do things other people can't. Since my top here is going to be the normativity of craft, and since this tends to be much more clear-cut in the professional case, I'm limiting this inclusion in techne to professional athletes. And more generally, today and tomorrow, I'm going to be talking about craft done as work. So think of it as a single word, a single concept, craft as work. In German, you could probably do that, but just do it mentally. I'm uneasily aware that this leaves open some tricky questions, actually, about how the professional version of a craft is related to the amateur one, which has the same name. There are similarities and also important differences. Second, in big craft, I'm going to be including the arts, especially the so-called fine arts, such as painting and drawing, which are also canonical technai for the Greeks. I don't mean to claim that the arts are crafts exactly, though the history by which the visual arts and the handicrafts have come apart in the Western tradition is recent and contingent looking. My claim is only that there's a lot of art subsumed into, a lot of craft, excuse me, subsumed into each of the arts, so that the practice of art often is an exercise in crafty problem solving. This seems especially clear in the case of drawing and painting, perhaps because of their constant confrontation with a visual reality that the artist is attempting to capture, except, of course, in case of totally abstract art. So I'm here looking past the romantic stereotype of the artist to think about an older paradigm of the artist as indeed crafty, resourceful, cunning, competitive, professional. As Hesiod says at the start of The Works and Days, potter hates potter, carpenters compete, beggar strives with beggar, and bard with bard. So that's the ancient perspective.
When T.S. Eliot dedicated the wasteland to Ezra Pound, he did so using a graceful phrase from Dante's Italian, il miglior fabbro, the better maker, and fabbro literally means blacksmith. In doing so, he wasn't just praising and thanking Pound, but telling us something about how to read his own work. By presenting the wasteland, of all things, as a work of craft, Eliot laid claim to a tradition and a powerful authority, like the conductor picking up his baton, or the airline pilot putting on her hat. So craft is a very big tent. Some technai produce discrete objects, but others don't. Some wrangle with physical materials, others are more abstract. Some technai are obviously open to creativity and innovation. They afford scope for inventing new problems and redefining old ones. But I wouldn't want to exclude crafts which are traditionally defined, like the regional koge of Japan, or ones which are too rule-bound to be very creative or individual. And I suppose the limit case there would be accounting, logismos. In Toronto, there used to be a sign that fascinated me for a small business called Unique Bookkeeping. And I always wondered how these people had managed to make a creative art of, but it disappeared. So I never could find out what was unique about it. So I think we recognize big craft when we see it, as Auden is prompting us to do with his examples, and I also think we care about it a great deal. Indeed, it seems to me that these days we're worried about it. So in the longer version of the talk, there's a discussion of what I term craft angst, which is our fear that all the crafts around us are under threat and in danger of disappearing, and also craft neurosis, which is the sort of self-doubting fear you have that comes next, that maybe your concern for these crafts is a matter of nostalgia, or it's just valuing status goods, there's something classist about it, various unworthy motives that we worry are contaminating our angst. So I hope we can talk about this kind of thing on Friday, because I haven't really found a way to work it in today. But one place to see how much we care about craft, I think, is in our culture's obsession with restaurants and cooking, particularly on display in what seems like a literally infinite number of reality TV shows and documentaries. So for the past couple of years, I've been going around asking everyone I know, what can you recommend to me about craft, and looking for philosophical texts or great novels, and usually I get cooking shows recommended to me. And I'd suggest that this isn't just because we all love to eat. It's because food preparation is that rare thing, a great craft which is highly legible, epistemically accessible and intelligible to the outside observer. What's more, in most of our neighborhoods, the restaurant is the last outpost left standing of craft. This is a point made by Adam Gopnik in his book, The Table Comes First. He says the reality of the value of the reality TV cooking show is that it, quote, celebrates, in however debased and diminished a form, an idea of expertise, of craft. I think he's talking about a particularly bad show there. I forget which one, but yeah. And what made Anthony Bourdain, I think, a very special figure to many people is that he appreciated this and took on the role, actually, of chief TV celebrant of craft in a quite general way, worldwide, like a kind of public-spirited Dionysus. The first spark for these talks, in fact, came years ago when I found an epigraph for a paper I'd been writing on Aristotle in one of Bourdain's books. Bourdain says, "Practicing your craft in expert fashion is noble, honorable, and satisfying." That's the voice of the paper hanger again, but it also translates pretty easily into ancient Greek. It was what jolted me into seeing that ancient philosophy and contemporary reality had something to say to each other on this topic, something which wasn't being said, as far as I could tell, by the contemporary philosophers. I'd suggest that what's true of cooking is also true of professional sports. Sports are extremely, as I think of it, vertical crafts. That's to say, they give scope not just for doing things correctly, but for excellence, for greatness, for ever higher reaches of what seem like superhuman performance. And yet, like cooking, and unlike, say, brain surgery or forensic accounting, they remain totally legible to the outside observer, so that watching great performance can give enormous pleasure. It seems to me reasonable to suppose that this is one of the things professional sports are for as a social institution. They're machines for making visible the beauty of craft as such. I'm going to use the term elegance for that particular form of beauty, the beauty of a difficult problem expertly solved. Sometimes elegance coincides with a physically graceful motion, or it's expressed in a lovely product, but often it doesn't. So the places where it does, where it's literally visible, take on a special value for us. And this suggests to me that the handicrafts, too, are important to us, in part by a kind of metonymy.
something like the hand and the eye working together to do something beautiful, are present in all of the crafts. Watching the literal hand and eye

of the athlete or the potter or the sushi master is important to us because it makes that vivid, and the pleasure of it can prime us to seek out and detect the same pattern and experience the same pleasure elsewhere in the harder cases, perhaps even in the doing of our own work, like the paper hanger who watches Joe DiMaggio. In sum, I think big craft is something we recognize and care about. We may not think about it much, but we react to it, and we think with it all the time, just as the ancient philosophers did. That thinking might go better if we thought more explicitly about what it is, and that's what I'm going to try to do now. Not in the spirit of a quest for an essentialist definition, that's not a side of Plato I'm inspired by here today, but more for a sort of field guide, a checklist, a rough sketch, to which more controversial points can be added later on. So here goes. Here's my little sketch of what I think craft consists in. Provisionally, and I'm skipping a little kind of boring arc of argument here, I'd say that a craft is a system of skills meeting some threshold of demandingness or difficulty, with a certain coherence or unity to its techniques and to its products or results. System of skills is ambiguous, however. By a skill, we might mean a type of action, as when I say catching a ball is a skill. But we also use skill to mean the cause of that action, what's in the agent's head, the disposition that enables them to do it reliably. If we focus on that, we can end up with a purely epistemic conception of craft, on which the word just denotes a type of knowledge. I'm going to take a more holistic stance and discuss craft as a social kind, a complex pattern of thought and behavior on the part of multiple actors interacting in a society. The expert knowledge is only a part of that pattern, albeit a central one. So ground zero for that social pattern that makes up craft is, as I've said, with the idea of correct action, action which is reliably correct and therefore successful insofar as luck and circumstance allows, because it's informed by specialized knowledge. Craft actions come in characteristic types. They're not sort of unique and unclassifiable. They're steering the ship, kneading the bread, shooting the arrow. And in addition to performing them, the expert can assess them and make relevant predictions about them and teach others to do them too. The expert performer is herself a replicable type, picked out by the craft generic, so generic terms like the navigator, the baker, the baseball player. The pattern formed around these actions and agents makes a three-way shape in a society. One part of that shape is intergenerational. The expert learns from the previous generation and teaches the next. The second part is that at any given time, the expert is part of a recognized social unit, a formal or informal guild, whose members have a competitive relation to each other, but also a common identity, and if they're lucky, fraternal solidarity. Then there's also often an institutional vehicle by which the collective practices of the craft are preserved and sustained. The hospital, the theater company, the corporation. And third, the expert is also linked to the outsider, the layperson and customer, the beneficiary of their craft, in a different way, by an economic filament of exchange and reciprocal benefit. In Republic Book 2, when Plato tells the story of the first city, he presents this network of reciprocal benefit as the starting point for human community as such. This is what a city, for Plato, most essentially is, this network of interdependent craft practices. That presupposes, of course, that what the craftsperson does has value in the eyes of other people. And I'm going to speak of this value in terms of a craft being beneficial or worthwhile, or, though this begs a lot of questions, contributing to the common good. As I've said, at the center of this pattern is the expert's knowledge, but I'm going to say as little about that as possible. This is going to seem like cheating to all the philosophers in the audience, because this is the only bit contemporary philosophy cares about, and I'm going to walk right by it as quickly as possible. But I will say a few things. On the face of it, the expertise involved in craft involves several complementary kinds of cognitive capacity. The doctor, for instance, needs a clear and systematic grasp of the relevant objects and causal relations which medicine deals with, the parts of the body, types of disease, effects of treatment, and so forth. Call that the episteme. For Plato, this is the most important part of any techne. And he insists that the doctor must be able to express it verbally by giving logoi accounts, which include both definitions and explanations of why some action is the medically correct one. Second, the skilled practitioner needs a heightened perceptual sensitivity or recognitional capacity.
The doctor needs to perceive the symptoms and perceive them as symptoms of the disease.

And third, every craftsperson needs what Gilbert Ryle called know-how, including mastery of any physical techniques and a general background sense of how to go about things, how to apply whatever rules the craft provides. These three capacities seem, to me at least, quite distinct, and a mark of that is that they're learned in different ways. You can get systematic knowledge from formal instruction, or even from a book, but it's experience which heightens your perceptual discrimination, and it's practice which enables you to apply them both in action. So apprenticeship in a craft naturally tends to have a three-step rhythm. The apprentice listens to the master's explanation, watches them perform the act correctly, and then imitates doing the same themselves. Now, what the philosophers argue about is which of these three elements of craft knowledge is the most important and which is best able to subsume or explain the others. For Platonists and intellectualists, this is the episteme. For Taoists, anti-intellectualists, Rylians, it's the sensitivity or the know-how or some combination of the two. And I'm skeptical that either side will ever win this argument, and that's why I'm going to skip it over. And I have arguments against the argument, if anyone wants to ask me about that on Friday or during the questions. But for our purposes, it'll be important to keep all three parts sort of equally in view without attempting to simplify. So a craft is in good working order when all these parts of the pattern, that's to say the social pattern in its entirety, cohere in a self-sustaining system. When they falter, when the practitioners can't find customers, or the students quit, or the institutions meant to preserve the craft start to degrade it instead, then we have a craft in trouble, an appropriate object of craft angst. When the practitioners don't really have knowledge in the first place, or they can't act correctly, or their work provides no real benefit anyway, then we have something worse, a pseudo-craft. And I would say that we also have a pseudo-craft when, although the craft does provide some benefit, and the craft people do have some knowledge, what they provide isn't what they purport to. If there's a mismatch between knowledge and action and benefit, I think that counts as a pseudo-craft also, because we think of crafts as being transparent. That's part of my sort of social account, is that a craft is the creation of a whole society participating in different ways, and the social understanding of that should match what is actually taking place. One of Plato's great concerns is to sort out pseudo-crafts and delegitimize them. The one he worries about the most is rhetoric, the art of persuasive speech before crowds. That's the evil twin of a real art, the art of politics. So which craft-like practices really are crafts is, I think, also one of the things that we care about. And it's a question about which a society can be deeply divided. So that's a deliberately cryptic comment that you might want to pursue during question period or on Friday. I think the concept of a pseudo-craft is part of the reason we have the concept of a craft. It's one that can do a lot of work politically and in ethics, but I can't do it right now. In addition to pseudo-crafts, we need to demarcate craft from all the recognized activities which aren't crafts and don't pretend to be. So this is sort of a confirmation of the account I've just given by looking at what the drawing teachers call the negative space, the stuff that's being separated off. Drawing the line between what's craft and what isn't can be tricky for a number of reasons, but for what it's worth, here's my list. Things which aren't and shouldn't be craft include friendship, family, the cultivation of loving relations of all kinds, low-skill practices like getting dressed and taking the subway. I think that one's going to be controversial. We have a New Yorker here. So. Basic self-maintenance, grooming, exercise, and eating, play, amusement, creative activity done just for fun, religious practice as such, knowledge acquisition with no end or action in view, so just being a buff or a savant, drudgery, paid or unpaid, what David Graeber calls bullshit jobs, to use a technical term, making money just as such, what Plato calls wage earning. So some of these are uncraft-like by being inherently personal and idiosyncratic, so that impersonal standards of correctness seem misplaced. Others don't seem to involve skill in the right way, or don't involve action at all, or they fail to have the right kind of goal or end. There's room for debate here, of course, but I can't imagine such debates threatening the principle that a line can be drawn. So big craft is a big tent, but I'm claiming it's not so amorphous to be a useless concept. It's not the case that everything ends up inside. Lots of things are very clearly out. And

not necessarily any the worse for that. I think we also care about this line drawing, in fact, and that can be seen from a strange locution. We can speak of treating some activity as a craft or making a craft out of it. And the phrasing actually seems a bit more natural with art, so I'm going to switch to using art for techne for the moment. I don't here mean the way in which someone might say that Hippocrates first made an art out of medicine, meaning that was not an art before him, but it genuinely became one with him. I mean rather the way in which you might say that a colleague of yours has made an art out of sending maximally annoying emails, say. Here the locution implies that this practice is not apt for the category of art or craft, and it stays that way. It doesn't become an art because of your colleague's dedication. There are other terms that work the same way, such as game and religion. Call these categories of practice. You can't make a game out of checkers, and you can't make a religion out of Islam. But your colleague could make a game out of those annoying emails, or indeed, terrifyingly, they could make a religion out of them. To make a game out of something is, I suppose, to treat it as rule-governed, competitive, and set apart from the rest of life. To make a religion out of something is to treat it as a way of life demanding spiritual commitment. So what is it then to make an art or a craft out of something? I think if we said that, we'd mean that the person had taken up that activity in a serious way, more serious than a game, less serious than a religion, and made it the object of sustained effort, cultivating their skill at it with the intensity appropriate to a difficult but attainable and worthwhile goal. The real crafts, then, are the practices which are apt for being taken up in that spirit. They're the ones which belong in the craft-shaped box created by those attitudes. So far, I've just been trying to elucidate what I take to be built into our everyday conception of big craft. And if all this is on the right track, then that everyday conception is actually a remarkably rich one. I now want to turn to what Plato has to add to it. But to be clear, I think that Plato too is trying to articulate what he takes to be a conception of techne, to which we're all really implicitly committed already. So Plato here, this may not be your image of him, but Plato here is on the side of the everyday and attempting to articulate ideas about techne, which he thinks even his avowed opponents can be shown to be committed to deep down. So I see this as a sort of second stage in articulating the understanding of techne that we're all actually working with. But of course, it's going to get more controversial, that claim, from here on in. And it's going to have important philosophical implications, which Plato is proposing, and I'm agreeing, that we should reflectively endorse once they're made explicit. Okay, so the point that I want to use Plato to explore is one which I've already mentioned in passing, because it's hard to talk about craft at all without doing so, but not yet explained or defended. This is that craft has a goal or purpose. It's end-oriented or teleological, so from the Greek telos, an end. To take Plato's favorite paradigm, the end of medicine is the health of the patient. And that's not altered if the medical practitioner wants a summer home and is practicing medicine in order to obtain one. It is not up to the will of the individual practitioner what the end of the art of medicine is. In fact, the real end of any craft is always a disinterested good. So the subtext, the hidden agenda of this talk is to reaffirm the value of the term disinterested as meaning not uninterested, but impartial, impersonally oriented. That's to say, the benefit of the practice of a craft is to society, not to the craftsperson herself. Cases of self-benefit are possible, as when the doctor heals herself or the chef eats in his own restaurant, but this just shows that the workings of craft are, so to speak, impersonal. There's always a beneficiary, but there's no correlation between the identity of the beneficiary and the identity of the practitioner, not even a negative one. The craftsperson is a demiurgos, literally a worker for the public, the demos. Plato has arguments for this conception of craft as teleological and disinterested, and I'm going to start by working through the alternatives he rejects and then explain and defend the Platonic position. To start us off, here's a very simple alternative conception of craft. Call it the naive or the acephalous conception. And we at last come to our first real slide, very exciting moment. I have a feeling that none of my
I finally figured out how to use slides, which

without them being too distracting, which is, first of all, have almost none of them, and then make them less than legible. So I'm not too sure what's going to happen here, but... Yeah. I'm gonna quote you the important bit, so don't worry too much. This is just if we want to come back once Ratchan and I start arguing, we can point to little points of detail. So this is the excellent translation by Alexander Nehemas and the late Paul Woodruff in the Hackett edition of Plato's Phaedrus. And this is Socrates discussing, well, to be honest, really just making fun of a rival conception of craft, which I'm calling the acephalous conception. So Socrates says, suppose someone came to your friend Eryximachus or his father Acumenus. These are famous doctors of the era. Suppose someone came to your friend Eryximachus and said, I know treatments to raise or lower, whichever I prefer, the temperature of people's bodies. If I decide to, I can make them vomit or make their bowels move and all sorts of things. On the basis of this knowledge, I claim to be a physician, and I claim to be able to make others physicians as well by imparting it to them. What do you think they would say when they heard that? What could they say? They would ask him if he also knew to whom he should give such treatments, when, and to what extent. What if he applied, oh, I have no idea. My claim is that whoever learns from me will manage to do what you ask on his own. And then the response, I think they'll say the man's mad if he thinks he's a doctor just because he read a book or happened to come across a few potions. He knows nothing of the art. So the naive doctor, doctor in scare quotes here, thinks that he practices medicine because he thinks it consists in a repertoire of techniques, a bag of tricks, and all of them are things he knows how to do. But obviously a doctor isn't just someone who can make people vomit at will. He has to know when and how and why to do it. And the real art of medicine is precisely what tells him that. It does so by tracing a chain of causes and effects from the problem situation, the disease, to the craft action to be performed, the remedy, and from there to the result, health. Without that end in view, you won't pass the most basic test for techne, which is correctness and success in action. The conception of medicine as a mere repertoire of techniques is acephalous, headless, because it's missing the part which gives direction to the others. There's another argument Plato could make here. What makes the techniques known by the acephalous doctor all belong to the same art, the art of medicine? Admittedly, they all affect the body, making people vomit or changing their temperature, etc. But then so does tattooing, so does hairstyling. Those don't seem to belong to the medical art. No purely material conception is going to be able to capture what all and only medical procedures have in common. And so the acephalous conception of medicine isn't even independently coherent. It's only intelligible as parasitic, a truncated version of a conception on which all these techniques are united by being oriented to health. So the acephalous conception won't do. A more serious contender is the bivalent conception, which Aristotle opts for, at least part of the time. And you'll be glad to know I don't have a slide for that. So the bivalent conception is associated with Aristotle, but I want to make it clear that I'm going to give a sketch of it which is not meant to capture his own position, which is complex and subtle, and I have to say, I think, not the same in every text. So I'm not attempting to give his version of it here. So Team Aristotle can stand down. I'm not taking him in view. On the bivalent view, a craft is a unity organized around producing either of a pair of opposite states. The main argument for the bivalent conception is what I'll call the poisoner problem. This is the fact, all too well known in antiquity, that a skilled doctor can also act as the most expert poisoner. This sad truth might seem to suggest that medical expertise as such is neutral between the two opposite properties of health and sickness, or death, which it is equally able to produce. Which to choose is a question which stands outside the craft itself, to be determined by the preference of the doctor on each occasion. Now, the poisoner problem represents the obvious objection, and it's often seen as a decisive one, to using craft as a model for human virtue. For we think that virtuous dispositions motivate in a very special way, namely, overridingly. The just person, for instance, is one who always will opt to do the just thing, no matter the pressures in the other direction.
So if the doctor as such can choose either of two opposite actions,

then there seems to be a profound motivational disanalogy between virtue and craft. And you might indeed think that's one of the sort of key hallmarks of virtue, that motivational specialness. Now, it isn't my primary purpose here to defend the craft model, but I do think that objection is misguided in that it misses something about how Plato's conception of craft is supposed to work. To see why, we need to turn to Republic I, which is in any case the crucial text for my purposes today. What Republic I has to say about craft is endlessly rich, and I'm going to be very selective and ruthless in discussing it. The first key moment for us comes in Socrates' discussion with Polemarchus. Socrates is arguing against Polemarchus' cynical definition of justice as helping friends and harming enemies. His main strategic move has been to add in the assumption that justice is a craft. And by the way, Socrates is always doing this in the early dialogues. You'll probably recall that he goes around talking about shoemakers and carpenters to the point where people get quite annoyed with him for lowering the tone of debates about virtue. But they don't ever raise the sorts of objections that modern philosophers do about craft and virtue being, you know, different in kind motivationally or whatever. They're just sort of annoyed in a classist way. And I actually take that as significant evidence that the craft model, the idea of modeling human virtue and the political art on the recognized crafts, that's not unique or special to Socrates or to Plato. That is something that is absolutely entrenched in the intellectual atmosphere of the 4th and before that the 5th century. And I think it's actually, credit is due to the sophist Protagoras for getting it into circulation, at which point it becomes actually something of a matter of consensus and a kind of common intellectual project. So Polemarchus is perfectly willing to entertain the thought that justice is a craft, and the twist is that Socrates introduces the idea that it's specifically a bivalent craft, and through that he's able to introduce various absurdities and refute Polemarchus' definition. Then in his final argument, Socrates uses an induction over the crafts to... I'll tell you what it says. Socrates is arguing against the bivalent conception of craft directly. So he's no longer just arguing against Polemarchus. He's saying, look, it can't be the work of the just person to do harm. And he proceeds by means of an inductive survey over various crafts, focusing on the crafts as they are learned. So his cases are horse training and dog training and music and horsemanship. And the idea seems to be that if you focus on the learning of a craft, it becomes pretty clear that craft is not bivalent, but unidirectional. So musical teaching and learning makes the student musical, musikos. Horsemanship makes people good at riding horses. These are one-way competences to act successfully. Socrates then goes on to analogize them to causal natural powers, dunamis, like hotness or the hot, which has as its characteristic work, ergon, to heat. Now that analogy with natural powers seems odd, it can be debated, but it does bring out that most crafts don't have a determinate counter end, as we might call it, comparable to poisoning in the case of medicine. The opposite of singing in tune or riding a horse well is simply failing at those things. And the ways of failure are infinite and unknowably many. So to say that a craft enables you to produce either of two opposed states, as the bivalent conception does, just seems wrong. Now the debate which follows between Socrates and Thrasymachus is one of the great set-piece debates in all of ancient philosophy. I've discussed it in a number of papers, and not, I'm sure, sorted it out, but I am going to be very elliptical here because it is so rich. It's essentially an argument about the value of justice and the true nature of political expertise, and it's organized around conflicting conceptions of craft. For, unlike Polemarchus, Thrasymachus is not willing to agree that justice is a craft. On the contrary, he associates craft with the clever doing of injustice. His hero is the expert ruler who's a skilled expert in his exploitation of those he rules. The importance of craft for this ideal comes out when he retracts an earlier admission that his expert ruler can make mistakes. He says, you can use this as an eye chart, right? You can

has many has many uses. Actually, I think there's something called Zoom that I could. Is that a bit better? Yeah, that is, isn't it? Okay. He says, when someone makes an error in the treatment of patients, do you call him a doctor in regard to that very error? Or when someone makes an error in accounting, do you call him an accountant in regard to, or you might say based on, kata, that very error in calculation? I think that we express ourselves in words that do say that the doctor is in error and the accountant and the grammarian. But I think that each of these, insofar as he is what we call them, never errs. So that, according to the precise account, since you too go in for precise accounts, no craftsman ever errs. This might look like a fussy metaphysical claim. Only the perfect possessor of a craft really counts as such. But really the point is more general and more abstract, and it's one Plato himself accepts. The doctor, according to the precise account, or insofar as he is a doctor, the doctor qua doctor, to use the phrasing which becomes standard, that's any doctor, insofar as he is acting as a doctor. That's to say, intelligently doing as the art of medicine commands. It's this specialized identity which is what really acts when a doctor heals a patient. Putting it more strictly still, what really acts is the art of medicine itself, as embodied and operationalized by the human being who possesses it. On the basis of this bit of metaphysics, Thrasymachus argues that the expert ruler, the ruler qua ruler, acts to serve his own interest. What he's expert in is doing injustice to his subjects, and what's criterial for correct action is the outcome of self-benefit. Thrasymachus thus commits to what I'll call the self-interested or selfish conception of craft. So that phrasing is meant to recall the old-fashioned phrase, the selfish theory, as used for early modern theories like Hobbes and Mandeville, and one can also apply it to theories of a sort of homo economicus form. And Thrasymachus is indeed, I think, the great granddaddy of all these theorists, even though he doesn't go so far as to say that unself-interested action is absolutely impossible. In the discussion which follows, Plato presents several lines of argument against the selfish conception of craft. I'm just going to discuss the first two, which he seems to view as decisive. Socrates' first argument is the argument from the doctor. This is at 341c, 42e. And unfortunately, from here on, the arguments get long enough that zooming in is just going to be a bit surreal. You'll get a few random phrases, but that's already, well, we'll come to that in a moment. The argumentation is complex, but its central point is just a reminder of what I've already noted. What's constitutive of medicine is the promotion of the health of the patient, and whether the doctor makes any money at it or otherwise serves his own interest is irrelevant. Thrasymachus needs to be argued into this, but in a way the game is up from the start, when he immediately grants that the doctor, strictly speaking, is to be identified not as the moneymaker, but as the person who cares for the sick. It's at 341c. Thrasymachus fights back, however, by introducing a counter-paradigm to Socrates' doctor, the shepherd. So here's a bit of their debate about the art of shepherding. For that craft, Thrasymachus argues, surely aims to benefit the shepherd himself, not the doomed and unsuspecting sheep. This is a particularly strong blow given that the shepherd is a standard analog for the king in Greek thought, just as in the ancient Near East. So this is a craft whose pertinence to the case of the expert ruler is especially clear. But Socrates doesn't concede the counterexample. Instead, he introduces what I'll call the wage-earning argument to disarm it. And that's what you're looking at there. Here, Socrates argues that it's precisely because the practice of craft as such doesn't benefit the practitioner that they generally have to be paid to do it. So the shepherd must be exercising two crafts at once, shepherding and wage earning. And insofar as he's acting as a shepherd, wearing the shepherd hat, his actions must be governed by the norms of that craft. This distinction between the two hats worn by the agent at once relieves any pressure to write self-interest into the craft of shepherding itself. It also brings out that, like the acephalous conception, the selfish conception has a problem with the individuation of crafts. The acephalous conception

the acephalous conception assigned no end to any craft, and so it couldn't explain what holds a single craft together. The selfish conception assigns an end to every craft, but it's the same one every time, benefiting the agent. And so it can't really make any sense of the way that we take the crafts to be different from each other. And it's just a basic fact about the crafts which Socrates emphasizes over and over, that each provides a distinctive benefit, an ophelia idea of its own. And that disappears on Thrasymachus' account. So even though Thrasymachus is sort of fascinated by craft and wants the craftsperson to be a model for his ruler, there's a weird way in which his theory is almost eliminativist about craft. They all sort of turn into mush on his theory by having no genuine distinguishing features. The wage-earning argument also clarifies something important. The end of a craft is not identical with the motivation which stirs someone to practice it. It'll help us later and for next time if we distinguish three types of this external motivation that the agent might have. There's the originating motive, which leads a person to take up the craft in the first place. The sustaining motive, which is their reason for staying with it. Sustaining motives are going to be important. Next time we'll be asking what the normative forms of sustaining motives are. And third, there's the prompt, the situational trigger, which causes someone to exercise their craft in a particular case. So someone might become a doctor in order to please their parents, remain one in order to pay their mortgage, and on any given day practice medicine in response to a range of prompts, which would range from mere routine to the desire to help an injured passerby. On the Platonic conception, all such external motivations are non-explanatory. They're irrelevant to what it is to practice a craft as such. For within the practice of the craft, if it's being done correctly, the practitioner is acting on the disinterested internal motivations provided by the end of the craft itself. I'll say more about this in the next section. These three anti-Platonic conceptions of craft, acephalous, bivalent, selfish, represent a shared intellectual impulse. And that's the impulse to see in craft a kind of pure and neutral instrumentality. The acephalous conception stresses that the naive doctor can do whichever thing he prefers. The bivalent one says that he can play doctor and poisoner equally well. Thrasymachus does grant that craft is unidirectional, but he holds that its direction is towards self-benefit, so that it's naturally adapted to promote the end which he thinks all but the most idiotic of us are aiming at anyway. The three conceptions thus represent three different strategies for spelling out a concept of craft as a tool, a source of ethically neutral power wholly subordinated to the antecedent, presumptively selfish, desires of the agent. And they all fail because any such conception of craft is deeply at war with the everyday reality of the recognized crafts, which, in their unity and multiplicity, are teleological practices with ends of their own, independent of the self-interest of their practitioners. The failure of these three anti-Platonic conceptions matters, not only because it's important to get craft itself right, but because techne, for Plato and for the anti-Platonists alike, is just practical rationality itself, in its most highly developed and best understood form. In their humble, localized way, the everyday technai, like carpentry and shoemaking, are what human reason looks like when it's brought as near as possible to perfection and exercised with reliable success. So it matters intensely to Socrates and Thrasymachus alike how the technai are structured, what their rationality consists in, what kind of good they pursue. And as I've said, it seems to me that this battle about the structure of techne is one which Plato decisively wins. From here on, I'm going to be taking his own teleological conception, which I take, as I say, to also be our own conception, more fully articulated. I'm going to be taking that as given and spelling out its implications and asking questions about where it leads philosophically. And I'm going to begin doing that in the final section of the paper, which is about the motivational component of techne on this teleological conception. Okay, we don't need the shepherd anymore. On the teleological conception, to practice a craft means adopting the internal deliberative standpoint which the craft provides and acting accordingly. And this requires what I'll call motivational insulation. In any given day at the workshop, we might find ourselves tempted to cut corners and lapse from craft norms by motives as various as hunger, nepotism, a screaming boss, fear of rent day, or for that matter, the promptings of some irrelevant virtue. From the internal standpoint, all are equally noise, and the practitioner who insulates against them all

sticking stubbornly to the task at hand, has a virtue we might call integrity. This integrity is, I think, what Richard Sennett is getting at in his influential book, The Craftsman. So I don't know how many of you are familiar with this book, but this is sort of the state of the art in terms of thinking about craft. And it aspires to talk about big craft, but in practice, Sennett sort of lapses into focusing very heavily on the handicraft, so it's not as useful to me as it might have been. But here's an interesting line worth thinking about from it. He says, "Craftsmanship names an enduring, basic human impulse, the desire to do a job well for its own sake." And there's something that sounds a bit right about that, but on the Platonic account, the word impulse here is misleading. Craft is a hat we put on, a way of being motivated which we choose to undertake. The "for its own sake" is misleading too. Usually the craftsperson's most basic enduring human impulse is just to pay the rent. Sennett's phrasing gives the impression that there's something defective about that, that there's a contradiction here, or at least a paradox. But I think there isn't really. It's just that we have to properly distinguish the motivations internal to the craft used in practicing it from the external ones which lead us towards it. Internally, then, craft does motivate, and it motivates the way any system of norms does by being internalized. This view of craft as involving internalized norms is, I believe, deep-seated and almost impossible to get away from. Even Thrasymachus says that the grammarian, strictly speaking, spells the word correctly, and that the logistikos, the accountant, gets the sum right. And yet these craft generics exclude the person who errs because of defective or rogue motivation just as much as they do the incompetent. The very idea of the role incorporates an understanding of what the person in that role is trying to do. The reason for this embedding of normativity into the role of craftsperson is easiest to see if we think about how crafts are learned. In many cases, I think, it's hard or impossible to imagine how craft knowledge could be acquired without a concurrent apprenticeship in caring and valuing. As the apprentice watches and emulates, she has to learn what to care about and worry over, which actions to praise and blame, who to admire. She acquires a map of mattering, perceive this as a problem to be solved, that as the tool to be used, this is the thing to be done. Information becomes salient and gets added to her craft knowledge by being placed on that gerundive structured map. The bivalent conception, by contrast, implies the possibility of an education in horsemanship, which would be neutral between staying on and falling off. It lands us with a literally Pythonesque view of human agency, one on which one might become a fully expert cheese shop proprietor, for instance, while having no preference whatsoever for ever selling any cheese. For actual human beings, the acquisition of a craft isn't like that at all. Instead, it depends on engagement, ideally the kind of passionate engagement celebrated by Auden. And I commend the whole of that poem to you that we started with. If for Plato, craft does in this way include motivation, we might wonder, how can he account for the poisoner problem? And the answer is very simple, by allowing that the motivations given by craft are local and defeasible. They'd better be, since sometimes what craft prescribes is the wrong thing for the human being to do. Since the end of a craft is only some part of the human good, the perspective of craft is always partial. Sometimes the reason for action given by a craft is overridden by the perspective of a larger whole, whether morally or by the norms of another craft. The nephrologist's preferred tradition for the kidney disease may be ruled out by the blood pressure medicine prescribed by the cardiologist. The rational solution to the conflict will be the one which emerges from the broader standpoint of medicine as a whole. Plato and Aristotle both think that all the crafts fit together into a gigantic interdependent network of this kind. They all have something to say to each other. They all need to be used to correct each other at some point. Its end is the human good writ large, as realized in a political community. And the craft which puts the pieces together and does the adjudication and gives all things considered imperatives is the art of politics. And now we can see one reason why the crafts provide a useful model for thinking about human virtue. Like the other ancient Greek ethical thinkers, Plato takes it, plausibly enough in my view, that our starting point for ethical reflection is self-centered and eudaimonistic. We're trying to discover how we should live in order to be happy, eudaimon. Scholars have long worried about whether they

0: This eudaimonistic starting point implies something like the selfish theory in the end, and so undermines the morality which the philosophers use it to promote. If my desire for happiness moves me to value friendship, and so to care about my friend's happiness as something independent of my own, well, doesn't even this turn out, correctly seen, to be something I want for my own sake in order to be happy? Or if the demands of virtue, say justice or courage, require me to sacrifice my life, well, correctly understood, won't that be true, ultimately for my own sake, and therefore selfish, if my motivations are seen in full, if we track it all the way back to that initial desire for eudaimonia? And if so, what value can really accrue to the moral virtues which the philosopher claims we need to practice in order to be happy? The reality of craft shows that this threatened regress is fallacious. For the everyday crafts are all the proof we need of the human capacity for taking on a genuinely new motivational standpoint, one discontinuous with whatever brought you into the room. Someone might become, and happily remain, a firefighter, simply because firefighting is exciting. But while they're engaged in fighting fires, if they're practicing their craft correctly, they're going to be acting on the reasons for action which firefighting itself provides, and because it would be exciting, really isn't one of those. If we're watching a soccer game, and a particular player runs back to the goal, and you ask me why that is, I can say, well, it's because Carolyn is the goalie. If I were to say instead, well, about a year ago, Carolyn decided she needed more exercise, and her friends were on the team, and I gave you the full recital of all the actions that had led Carolyn up to that particular moment, that would be a worse explanation, not a fuller and better one. The external motivations which led Carolyn to take up being a goalie are irrelevant to her reasons for action as a goalie, at least if she really is acting as a goalie, if she's not compromised in her performance by her friendships or vices or personal tastes. Now, to be a virtuous person for Plato is to take on a very special craft. It's one which allows no time off, and which is subordinated to no other higher perspective. That's why it has to be, in a sense, identical with the art of politics. It's a hat you have to wear all the time. But the same structure of motivational discontinuity and insulation applies. And this means that when the virtuous person does what friendship or courage requires, they're not acting selfishly, any more than the skilled firefighter who chooses the right procedure can be correctly described as just seeking excitement. Tomorrow, I'm going to look at the norms of craft from another angle, asking exactly what makes them binding on the practitioner. Why should a shoemaker care about making good shoes? If I'm a shoemaker, what makes the demands of shoemaking binding for me? We'll begin with this small-looking shoemaker's question and end up, I hope, in utopia. So I hope to see you then.
1: Rachel, I just wanted to thank you for that. The word provocative and stimulating are generally academic euphemisms, but I mean them quite sincerely, that this lecture was both provocative and stimulating, even more in spoken form, which set off a whole new train of thought for me than it was as I read it. The reality cooking show, by the way, which you referenced, is, if I'm right, was the American version, the one that I was ripping, was the American version of the Iron Chef, which was I was comparing to the Japanese version of Iron Chef. Gentlemen here, because the Japanese version of Iron Chef is a genuine celebration of craft disciplined by criticism, because when they submit their dishes at the end, they have to listen intently to what the panel of judges is saying, and they nod politely. The American version of Iron Chef is a celebration of egotism. They don't listen to what the critics are saying, and they're meant to, and the real life of it is when they confide in the announcer afterwards how foolish and unappreciative the critics are. I think thereby hangs many a story. I also think that the relation, I turned that consideration about craft and art and cooking actually into a musical comedy called Our Table, which you can find on Spotify in the original craft version of it. And as I was doing that and reflecting on this questions of craft and art, I was also simultaneously writing a very arty, I was writing a craftsman-like musical with

said to me, I said, is this clear? Will the audience get it? He said, they'll read it in the program. And I realized then that one of the distinctions made spontaneously in our culture is exactly that the craft of entertainment is a place where you're expected to explain everything to the audience, and the business of art is a place in which, in fact, the audience is expected to understand everything for you, right? They're reversals of those two things. It also strikes me that though I've been writing about craft in the real work, the book I did, empirically studying what Rachel has captured so categorically, which is, after all, I suppose, the craft of philosophy, exactly, is to take our own accidental empirical observations and give them system and form. I was also writing in a book called At the Stranger's Gate, I was writing about the kind of surprisingly transitive and reversal-like relationship of craft and art in Soho in New York in the 1980s, because one of the things that always fascinated me was that at the very moment when craft was being denigrated in art by the practice of conceptual art and of deliberately non-original neo-geo art, the crafts of cooking and carpentry, for instance, were simultaneously being elevated. So I remember so well going to dinner with an artist who had made a major reputation simply for photographing other works of art and then signing them as her own. We went to dinner at a Soho restaurant. She said, I love this place because the chef here cooks like nobody else on earth. So we simultaneously had the denigration of originality in the things we counted as art and the elevation of originality in what was previously counted only as craft. And that leads me to my general and my kind of overriding reflection on this lecture and the ideas that it calls to mind. And that is that the relation, it seems to me, of craft and art, and when we discuss it, is almost always fascinatingly dynamic. And the things that we call craft on one day become art in the next day, and the things that we call art quickly become craft. And we're always constantly calculating, taking part in that kind of, as I say, dynamic and unpredictable relationship between the two. And secondly, though I never thought tar would play an important part in today's conversation, there's also, it seems to me, that if there's one other dimension we could add to the question of craft and what it is, it's exactly the element of social performance. In the movie Tar, I don't play Adam Gopnik. I play a version of Adam Gopnik who I inhabit on occasions like this one, who's a much more interesting person than I actually am and more empathetic with the people he's questioning than I really ever can be. And there's an element of social performance in it. I couldn't help but think about it, Rachel, as you were talking about the Platonic investigation of the doctor and the use of the doctor and the craft of the doctor as a model of what craft is and could be. Because, of course, the first thing that occurs to us is that the last thing in the world you would want to do if you were sick in ancient Athens is go to a doctor, right? Because it's exactly the point that the actual knowledge of the doctor, the actual craft of the doctor in the pre-scientific era was very limited. It's one of the things that always happens if we're reading 18th century fiction or 17th century French fiction and some 17th century French biography, and someone goes to a doctor, you know that they're in trouble. You know they won't survive the chapter or the year that they're going to. And yet, and this is the fascinating thing, it's clearly true in Plato and it was true right throughout, that never resulted in the denigration of the craft of the doctor. There was a complicated profession of being a doctor. It was a celebrated craft of being a doctor, even though in retrospect, it was simply a form of social performance that had the most tangential relationship to the business of doctoring, of actually getting people better, since they generally got people worse rather than better. And as a consequence, I think the key statement and concept which I respond to as the author of The Real Work is that we feel instinctively that craft involves some kind of skill, some kind of nameable skill that sets it apart from all the other kinds of things that we do. And exactly as you say, it's one of the reasons why we always feel that there's a special integrity in craft, because we understand that even if someone is a rotten person in a million other ways, in their role as
qua craftsmen, to use your phrase, we understand that they have, they

must have integrity because they have to rise to the level of a set of skills that were, in some sense, determined in advance. I'm fascinated by the DiMaggio story, as I said, because one of the things, again, what philosophers understand conceptually, we writers can practice empirically. One of the things I discovered when I started the business of being a reporter, I was trained as a graduate student, and I had to beat the graduate student out of myself. As Chekhov says, he beat the surf out of himself. And one of the things you have to do when you're trying to beat the graduate student out of yourself is to learn what questions are profitable when you're out on the street doing reporting. And the one question exactly which Rachel has so beautifully captured that always works. You can ask anybody in any field, in any social circumstance, who's the Willie Mays of your profession, or the Michael Jordan, or the Wayne Gretzky? And you'd think that would be an opaque question, but it's invariably a question that inspires a vivid answer. You can ask a plumber, or you can ask a painter, who's the Wayne Gretzky of plumbing? And the plumber won't look at you blankly and say, I have no idea what you mean by that. He'll say, Joe Panansky, you put a wrench in his hand, he can cut off the water to an entire city with one turn of his wrist. Everybody has a powerful instinctive sense of what it is to be the DiMaggio of wallpaper hangers. And just to add, unless Rachel is far, far older than she appears, when the paper hanger said that on that trip to New York, he was referring to a classic. He wasn't referring to, yes, exactly, to a living exemplar of that, but exactly to a classic, someone who he had grown up admiring. And I think that that's an extraordinarily powerful clue to what we mean when we celebrate craft, is exactly that it's something on which, in a contentious world, there is surprising degree of agreement. George Plimpton, in one of his books about football, for instance, notes that going to the all-pro game, the all-star game of the NFL in the 1960s, the players divided themselves into first team, second team, third team instantly and without dispute. Johnny Unitas, if anyone remembers him, was obviously the quarterback of the first team. Bart Starr, if you remember him, the second team. Just as today, if you went to the all-pro game, no other quarterback is going to try and usurp the place of Patrick Mahomes. We all understand, respect uncontroversially what that standard of craft is. And yet, and forgive me if I race through these points in the 10 minutes here, but as I said, this is a truly provocative, thought in the best sense, thought-provoking lecture. If we think about the relationship of craft and art, craft being in that sense the solid thing that we can all reference, and we know that Patrick Mahomes is better than Brock Purdy. But we recognize that. At the same time, I think we see that when we think about something like the visual arts, we see that what counts as a craft standard at one moment and what is an art standard at another moment is fascinatingly always in play. Rachel referenced, I think, the way in which craft and art have been separated in our visual culture over the past 100 or 200 years. And yet what's so fascinating about that, I think, is exactly the way in which each thing is mutable. What do I mean by that? Well, we all tend to revere Henri Matisse, for example, as a master, as someone who is a great draftsman, who is an extraordinarily, not just a great artist, but an exquisite artist. And yet, as anybody knows who's done art history, when Matisse began his characteristic drawing, it was universally seen as an assault on craft. It was universally seen as something that involved not continuing the craft of drawing, but deliberately breaking your hand, to use the French expression, in order to insult the normal craft of drawing. Now, of course, we recognize that we have to find ways to imitate Matisse's bad drawing in order to do our own good drawing. But exactly the advance in art came out of a kind of deliberate, preordained insult to craft. And that's something that is generally true about modern art again and again and again. It's a rejection of skill in pursuit of anti-skill, which then in turn becomes a widely disseminated craft that any acolyte can participate in. So that again, that relationship of craft and art seems to me tellingly
dynamic, tellingly one in which what is today's craft

is then broken and becomes tomorrow's incomprehensible art, which then in turn becomes the next day's meaningful and definable craft, so that we all can say of Matisse, as of Patrick Mahomes, he's the best there is, even though his work begins in a kind of assault on craft. The example of professional sports, which we only began to touch on now, is one that I also find fascinating as somebody who is a complete addict of pro sports and can't get beyond them, because there again, we turn to pro sports exactly for their craft, because they are as pure demonstrations of skill as anything that we have. And I think about what that wonderful philosopher Nguyen has to say about that, that what sports do, right, is they take unworthy goals, meaningless goals, get to the end zone, score, put the goal in the net, and yet they display for us, they forward for us, foreground for us, the ways of getting there. So that's what we watch sports for, is exactly all of the means of agency, which we then absorb. Whereas in life, we pursue worthy goals, but we do it in completely disorganized ways, right? So we can't ever reference what we're doing as skilled in that sense. So sports give us a model of agency stripped free of meaning in a certain sense, or of meaningfulness of our trying to do that. I think that there, again, that same dynamic relationship of craft and art is very much involved. So much so that my own great teacher, Kirk Varnedoe, one of the great art historians of his generation, now sadly gone, wrote a whole book, a meditation on the nature of modern art that was called A Fine Disregard, that was based on thinking about the origins of the game of rugby, which, as some of you may know, began when a player named Webb Ellis, playing a soccer game, picked up the soccer ball and ran with it. And the question always is, and that was the beginning of the rugby game at the rugby school, question always is, why didn't the referee simply blow the play dead and say, you can't do that? Instead, what's that? It's yes, but let's say for the moment. right. Let's say for the moment that it's enshrined as a myth exactly because it captures something very powerful about the nature of innovation. That is, that it can be a violation of the rules, which by so general social agreement suddenly becomes in itself the rule towards a new game. That's the vital part of that story, and that's why it maps so well onto the history of modern art, which is a constant series of violations of the rules, which then become new rules, constant series of violations through art of craft, which then inspire new crafts themselves. Finally, let me just add one last thought to this, and there's a whole other thing which I hope we'll be able to talk about later, about the role of audience in craft. As I said, so much of craft, seems to me, is a kind of social performance, like the medieval or the antique doctor, whose role as a doctor is a social performance and is satirized that way by Ben Jonson or Moliere and so on. But in a broader sense, every craft we learn or we attempt to master inevitably involves our engagement with another, with the capital O. My favorite instance of that is boxing, a sport I took up in early middle age, let's call it, and now practice avidly. And the point of boxing, I never box against someone. I've never actually had a prize fight. I've never actually been blow to blow with someone. But every single move you learn in boxing is in relation to an imaginary other who's about to clobber you, right? So you throw a left jab and then you slip, even though no one is throwing a punch at you, because that's essential to your imagination of the sequence. The craft of boxing is only not just used, but is only possible to imagine when we think of it in terms of an engagement with another human being. Finally, let me mention something that occurred to me as you were talking, which is, of course, that post-antiquity, post-Plato, of course, we think of Jesus as a craftsman in the first instance, as a tecton. Jesus is a carpenter, as it's usually translated, though I'm told by people with more expertise than I, that it means more generally craftsman, artisan. And it's fascinating to think about why Jesus would be described as a craftsman or artisan. And what struck me as I was listening just now is that there's something, yes, there's an idea of intelligence.

0: integrity built into our idea of craft. There's also a democratic ideal built into our idea of craft. Not just that anybody who pursues a craft with sufficient passion and perseverance should be able to learn it or master it in a way that we don't associate, say, with the wild muse and inspiration of poetry, but also that its role is to be widely disseminated. That's one of the ways in which I think we distinguish an excellent craftsman or carpenter from a decorative artist, one of the ways we distinguish Fabergé from William Morris. And there is in the description of Jesus as a craftsman in that way an implicit democracy of effect that I think is also part of what it is that we value in the mystery of craft. Perhaps one way of saying it is that art builds museum and craft builds churches. Anyway, thank you very much.
1: Thank you, and it's such an honor to be able to comment on Rachel's amazing work in these lectures. Okay, so I hope that what I'm about to say doesn't bring this wonderful discussion back to the desiccated things that in ancient philosophy that King Kirkstra talked about at the beginning. But I'm going to start with Plato's Statesman, which is a dialogue that pursues a definition of the craft of politics. And in that dialogue, the main speaker flags a basic mistake that we commonly make about political leadership, which is to model it on the figure of a shepherd. Homer's epithet for king is shepherd of the people. This is a mistake because whereas sheep herders are superior enough to their flocks that they can take care of the sheep's every need, human political leaders share in nature and nurture with their subjects. And as a result, subjects have to take care of their own economic needs. The upshot is that the political craft is restricted to the coordination and harmonizing of individually insufficient but collectively sufficient human beings who can be expert in one or another craft while needing the products of others' crafts. The reason we make this mistake and confuse the political craft with the total care that herding provides is that we once lived in an age of Cronus, under the care of gods who addressed our every need. But when Cronus let go of the helm of the cosmos and the gods ceased to be in charge of our rearing, we needed to take care of ourselves. That's when Prometheus, Hephaestus, and the other gods gave us fire and the crafts. So I began with this story because I believe that it captures Plato's basic attitude to the crafts as necessary or deficiency compensating given the current human condition, rather than as intrinsically valuable in a way that is celebrated by Auden in the poem that Rachel began with. Some scholars have concluded that Plato values crafts only instrumentally, and so to the extent that he models virtue on craft, values virtue only instrumentally. Now, rather than argue about whether and how Plato models virtue on craft, Rachel's brilliant lecture challenges the merely instrumental conception of craft itself, sharply distinguishing the imperatives that come from a craft, on the one hand, and our motivations for taking up, sticking with, and acting on a craft, on the other hand. Craft's imperatives are, as she puts it, motivationally insulated. Rachel's distinction is fundamental to our understanding of both craft and Plato. However, I believe that the distinction that she's drawn should be separated out from another idea that Rachel combines with it. And this is the idea that craft is by nature aimed at an impersonally or disinterestedly good end or telos, which is, I think, the ultimate source of normativity on her vision of craft. I think this could be a very good idea, but I don't think it's Plato's idea. So in a nutshell, I'm going to be arguing in these comments that Plato believes the end of a craft must be one thing. It needn't be one good thing. Rachel argues for her teleological conception of craft against three other conceptions that, as she puts it, see in craft a kind of pure instrumentality, a source of undirected and ethically neutral power. And she raises really powerful considerations against a merely instrumentalist conception of craft. But I think that Plato's conception of craft is more inclusive than hers, and the difference suggests another source of normativity than the good end that a craft might produce. For Plato first, not all crafts are productive or practical. The mathematical crafts, for instance, are crafts, but they're not productive, and they're defined by their subject matter. In the Republic One discussion that she draws on, the expert accountant, the logistikos, specializes in calculation. In the Gorgias, another craft-focused dialogue I'll have more to say about in a minute, the craft of arithmetic is about odd and even numbers, the craft of astronomy about the motions of the stars, sun, and moon and their relative velocities, and so on. Second point, even if we restrict ourselves to the practical crafts, Plato at least sometimes includes among crafts activities which bring about something that is either not good at all or at least not disinterestedly good. Among the crafts of acquisition, he counts piracy, enslavement, tyranny, and warcraft. Third, against Thrasymachus's selfish conception of craft, what Socrates says is, and I put this on a slide, he says, no knowledge, episteme, seeks or orders the advantage of the stronger, but rather the advantage of the weaker and that which is ruled by it. This contrasts the deficiency of the object of a productive craft with the sufficiency of the craft created to remedy that deficiency. It's because our bodies have many deficiencies that the craft of medicine was developed to provide what is advantageous to them. So the reason the craftsman qua craftsman doesn't aim to benefit himself is logical, not ethical. The craft is, by definition, non-deficient, at least in the respect in which it was able to benefit its object. And being non-deficient, it can't be benefited or improved in that respect. For example, medicine is the power to produce health in the sick body. Medicine can't be made healthy itself because it's not that sort of thing. Rachel may reply that this argument is just ad hominem against Thrasymachus, and it doesn't affect her deeper point that, according to Plato, crafts cannot be ethically neutral. So I want to zoom out from the argument of Republic One and ask, why think that it's criterial for a craft that it be good directed, not just formally directed at some end, some unified end, but directed at an objectively good and disinterestedly good end? So I suspect that in the background lies a discussion in Plato's Gorgias, which distinguishes between knowledge-based crafts and experience-based knacks in some translations, which I'll follow, or pseudo-crafts. In a passage that expresses the core contrast, Socrates says, and I made a very literal translation for you here, flattery, perceiving, I don't say knowing, but guessing, the four true crafts, having divided itself and submerged itself under each of the parts, pretends to be whatever it has gone under and cares nothing for the best, but always hunts after folly and deceives it by means of what is most pleasant, with the result that it seems to be of the greatest value. Cookery, this is making relishes to put to your bread in, cookery has submerged itself under medicine and pretends to know the best food and drink for the body, with the result that if the cook and the doctor should have to compete among children, or among men as foolish as children, as to which of the two knows the best and worst foods, the doctor would die by starvation. I call this flattery because it guesses at the pleasant without the best. I deny that it is craft, but say that it is a knack, because it has no account of the nature of whatever things it applies to the things to which it applies them, with the result that it isn't able to state the cause of each. So my last slide just summarizes Socrates' distinction, and you can just have that before you as I continue. So you might take the knack here to be a pseudo-craft that is practiced by the con men trying to pass off their fakes, pleasant experiences as the real goods. But the contrast Socrates draws is between what cookery and medicine know versus guess at, good as opposed to bad food, the means by which the product, health, which medicine knows and cookery doesn't know, is produced. And hence, what they're able to produce, health versus an appearance of

being or becoming healthy. So it's not as if the chef is saying, let me be your doctor. To be sure, Socrates says that each kind of flattery has submerged itself under a genuine craft that cares for the body or soul, with cookery pretending to be medicine. But it's the pseudo-craft or knack, not its human practitioners, that's doing the pretending. And I think it's pretending is just, it just consists in appearing indistinguishably to non-experts. It's the children who vote up the chef. What's deficient about the knacks or pseudo-crafts begins with the fact that their products are not one thing. What's pleasing to the body, or apparently health-producing, or apparently health-restoring, will depend not only on variable bodily conditions, but also on variable experiences and perspectives and expectations which frame the present experience as pleasant or not, or apparently healthy or not. But if the product isn't a single thing, there won't be a single production process for producing it, and so there can't be any single account of the cause. What pleasure production applies and to what in order to produce pleasure. To produce pleasure in a particular taster, the chef must either guess based on experience of many tasters or else inhabit the taster's soul. Being the object only of a knack is thus a necessary characterization of a non-unified product, not a contingent one that depends on the competence or character of the procedure. So in distinguishing true crafts and knacks, Plato does not contrast expert with non-expert production of the same thing, but two kinds of product, one unified and so craft producible, and the other not. I think that the unity of subject matter requirement for craft not only accommodates the non-productive crafts, but also explains why Plato suggests that subordinating a pseudo-craft or knack, like cookery, to the rule of or use by a real craft like gymnastics or medicine can turn it into a serviceable craft. This is because health is one thing, and being health conducive is a property by which some subset of the many ways of being a gustatory pleasure can be unified and given a single account. The unified subject matter account of craft also explains some of the items on Rachel's checklist for craft. Why the craft involves knowledge, why the craft is teachable and learnable, and thereby intergenerational, and why the craft's techniques are coherent. But, you might be thinking, can crafts be normative just in virtue of having a unified subject matter? Rachel's given us good reasons to doubt it, but Plato seems to think yes. For crafts considered qua knowledge. Qua knowledge, the crafts have standards of precision or truth unmixed with ignorance. Carpentry is more precise than pottery because carpentry uses measurement. And geometry is more precise than carpentry because bodily things are less amenable to precise measurement than the quantities themselves. On this view, what issues imperatives is the knowledge. For example, geometry's imperatives might include rules for what is prior in proofs. Geometry says, take as principle and definition of a triangle, three-sided plane figure, not figure whose internal angles add up to two right angles, even though those are coextensional. Take the second, geometry says, to follow from the first. Geometry's imperatives might also include standards of precision for incommensurables. And so on. These don't seem to depend on a telos, much less a good telos. So I wish that Rachel hadn't opted to say as little as possible about knowledge, since I think that the norms that seem to me to derive from knowledge are both compelling and mysterious. To draw her out, I'm going to close with a question about a sort of productive craft imperative that seems to me to derive from knowledge, but knowledge about materials rather than telos. So the sort of imperatives I have in mind are, don't cut more leather than you need to make the shoe, use the leftover leather to make shoelaces, or when you're breaking eggs, collect the egg white that adheres to the eggshells instead of letting it go waste. These imperatives distinguish craft production from mass production. In mass production, either the production is insensitive to waste, or if sensitive to it,
than it seems to be for reasons of economy or morality that are foreign to the productive goal.

0: By contrast, craftspeople seem to respect their materials. And it seems to me that somehow this is because craftspeople know their materials and know, in particular, the material's potential. And this isn't just a matter of scarce resources. In a game of chess, that checkmate is craftier, which takes fewer moves and kills fewer of the opponent's pieces. Plato describes this aspect of craft in his account of the creation of the natural world, which he conceives as the work of a divine craftsman and his workshop of apprentice gods. So, for example, after the creation of earth, air, water, and fire, the gods use some of the leftover fire in the design of the eye so that animals can see, especially human animals can see. Like the leather-conserving shoemaker, the gods are repurposing the byproducts of a previous making to make something good. But I don't actually understand how such craft imperatives relate to the telos of making the best world. Would our eyes be worse at seeing if the gods hadn't used the leftover fire? Or would a world in which the leftover fire was not used for anything be a worse world? It seems to me that what we marvel at in craft is not only the excellent product, but still more the ingeniousness of craft in using the potential of materials and processes. So we marvel not only at the shoe that is most fit for protecting the feet when walking and the selection of the materials best suited to that end, like leather for flexibility, durability, and lightness, but also the shoe that's made of materials less well suited to the end of walking, like the clogs that are made from wood. And partly what we admire or marvel at is the difficulty overcome in getting the material to achieve the end. But if that's right, I'd like to know, is this another source of normativity other than the telos, or does it somehow derive from the telos? So I'm looking forward to Rachel's replies. Thanks.
1: So I'm going to invite Professor Barney to reply very briefly so that we can also get to a few questions, but we want to give her a first occasion, having been invited, to say more.
2: Well, thank you. That was all fascinating, and I especially enjoyed the moments of unexpected convergence. It's clear that my two commentators could write a joint paper on Top Chef, American style, Japanese style, and in Plato's Gorgias, and the three different models for choosing who the best chef is. So there are some big issues raised that I want to postpone till Friday because I really want to discuss them properly. And in particular, Adam Gopnik's point about how crafts change and the dynamism, the unpredictability, and looking at craft art interactions as a way of thinking about that, that's a whole huge tangle that I hope we can spend some time on Friday. I don't want to try to get to it now. And in relation to Rajna's comments, the whole question of how theoretical and practical crafts are related, because she's absolutely right, I didn't have time to talk about this, but for Plato, mathematics is also a techne. And he is not interested in the practical theoretical divide that becomes so important from Aristotle on, and that should be somehow worked into the discussion as well. I want to engage a little bit more with what Rajna said, just to sort of fix in your brains what we agree and disagree about when it comes to Plato. She is absolutely right that techne gets used very broadly, both in Greek generally and in Plato, when he's doing things like listing different technai at the start of the statesman or the sophist. He'll stick an ek ending on pretty much anything. So indeed will Aristotle. And the measure of that actually is that Aristotle goes on endlessly about politike, where it seems like the word to be understood must be techne, the political art, but it absolutely cannot be an art by his own definition of what an art is. But he just, you know, ek endings are a way of picking out effortful activities that people seem to value. So I agree with her that there's a very broad usage of techne and techne-ish terms in Plato. I don't think that shows that for him the end of a craft doesn't need to be anything good. I think he is very strongly committed to that, and I don't

0: rely on the Gorgias so much for thinking that. I'm relying on Republic One itself, where he talks about each art having an ideophilia, a characteristic benefit, and actually using that to individuate what those crafts are and taking it as basically obvious and something Thrasymachus has to agree with, as indeed he does. Now, I suspect this means we're going to have a discussion on Friday about why that isn't good enough to settle the question. But anyway, that's where I'm basing myself on. And as for the fact that the passage that Rachna showed about how medicine itself is not defective and therefore can't be attending to its own advantage in its activities and must be attending to the advantage of the thing that it works upon, yes, that is very important for my view, and I don't really see how it tells against it. I want to say that, yes, indeed, the orientation of craft to the benefit it provides is a matter of logic rather than the ethical standards of the craftsperson. It's baked right in, and that's sort of the root cause of what gets interesting about craft in terms of normativity. So I think I should probably leave it at that. Oh, one last thing which Adam Gopnik raised, which we probably won't come back to, but I find fascinating, is this business of the Gretzky question. What I find fascinating about that is not so much that the plumber would know who the Gretzky of plumbing is, although I'm kind of interested to find out who this person is, but the fact that that mode of thought is so easy. And it makes me think something that I was tempted to put in the talk but didn't quite have the nerve, but you'll get it now, which is that in some ways I think our folk concept of big craft is really, it's like the map of the London Underground or something with all these interchanges, and it's as if the concept is a ticket. It's your Oyster card to get, you know, all the way from accounting to ballet dancing to tennis to medicine. And it's really, it's as if the concept is structured as just a system for building analogies, because when I was researching this, I learned a lot about wonderful crafts that I couldn't find a way to work into the final text. Ask me about Polynesian navigation on Friday, please, and film editing. And what struck me is that when you read the great practitioners talk about their craft, they always sort of explain their greatest moment in terms of some other craft. So the editor says, oh, I feel like a dancer. And the dancer says, oh, I'm like a surgeon. And the surgeon says, well, you know, I felt like... and it's as if there's something very kind of cognitively fundamental about this ability to conceive yourself as doing this thing that you've seen done with incredible elegance way over in some other field. So that's one reason that I thought that the paper hanger was so important, was precisely because he had Joe DiMaggio at the top of his mind as he was doing his thing. And I think that is one of the principal uses of the concept for us. So I'll leave it at that.
1: Thank you so much. I thought that was a simply marvelous lecture. So like Rachna, I was struck by something that you said in fleshing out the Platonic conception of craft. You said the real end of any craft is always a disinterested good. Its benefit is to society, not to the craftsperson herself, right? So that's meant to explain why the doctor, in practicing medicine for the sake of healing her patient, is exercising a craft. But if I play the stock market with the end of enriching myself, even with great skill, I don't count as exercising a craft. But it seemed to me that this juxtaposition between engaging in an activity for personal benefit and engaging it for the benefit of society, it leaves out an important third possibility. Many paradigmatic crafts are exercised in the context of fiduciary relationships, where the skilled craftsman is acting on behalf and for the benefit of a specific other person, their client, their customer, or patient, not for society at large. So, for example, the skilled defense attorney seems to be practicing a craft, but what they aim at least directly, is not a just outcome to the trial. They're trying to mount the very best defense they can of their client, and they should do so no less vigorously, even if they privately believe that this person is probably guilty and deserves to go to prison. Or to take another of your examples, the skilled accountant may help you to minimize your tax liability, even if that means depriving the polity of much needed

0: funds. So I draw two lessons from these examples. First, it seems to me that many crafts are exercised in circumstances that are inherently competitive or adversarial. And secondly, the good that many crafts aim at is not necessarily the shared good of all, but could be, you know, the private good of some individual. So if all of that is right, I do wonder whether that doesn't complicate Plato's insistence that money-making could not be considered a craft. It suggests that even if investing my money for my private enrichment should not be considered a craft, what about, you know, being the fund manager of Berkeley's endowment or the manager of a public pension fund, or indeed, you know, a private wealth manager who skillfully and responsibly stewards the money of their client, is trying to make a profit for that client, not because that's what's going to be personally enriching to them, but in their capacity as a fiduciary agent acting on their behalf.
1: Thanks. That's a great question. The defense attorney is a very interesting case, and as you probably know, there's a whole, the sort of closest existing area of philosophy to the stuff I'm talking about is probably role ethics in contemporary philosophy, and there's a huge literature on the ethics of being a defense attorney, and I was not trying to contribute directly to that. In one of the more empirical bits I had to cut, I tried to develop an idea of what I call a multi-craft, which is a craft to which many different crafts contribute and collaborate, and the model would be a restaurant, say, or a theatrical production. Mm-hmm. And I think you could see a trial as the same kind of multi-craft where, sure, the roles are adversarial, but in a sense, I'm not sure that isn't a trivial feature, really. Everyone's practicing their craft, and the whole is a good thing. So that's the way I'd try to go with that. The trickier case is the stock market case. And again, as I was saying in response to Rachna, this is not meant to be a moralistic account of craft. It's meant to be looking at sort of the logic of the agency, the structure of the thing itself. So it's not that, you know, wage earning, not good enough. But maybe if you did it for someone else, that sounds some kind of Victorian pious sentiment there. That's not supposed to be the point at all. So then the question is, well, what about, what's wrong with wage earning as a craft? And we weren't able to get into this, but I think in the long run, Socrates and Plato do not actually mean us to accept wage earning as a craft. That's a bit of a decoy to addle Thrasymachus for the moment. Why can't it be a craft? Not because it benefits me, that's not the direct argument anyway, but because it isn't differentiated in the right way from the other crafts. And there's a further argument in Republic One, which I didn't have time to discuss, but which I think is actually the most interesting of all of them, and it connects to stuff in later Plato, which is about the role of measurement in craft. And Plato seems to think, if you want Plato's kind of deep account of the structure of a craft is something that identifies the correct measure of something. That's kind of the deepest formal characterization that he thinks is a part of every craft. That's what craft cognition is. It's cognition of the right measure. So what the doctor does, what the, tennis player, it's not his example, but everyone performing a craft is somehow getting the right amount, often temporal, the kairos. What's wrong with the stock market, then, no matter whose behalf you're doing it on, is to do it as a craftsperson, you'd have to try to be making the right amount of money. Not the most money, the right amount, whatever that might be. And you actually get that thought worked out at the end of the Republic and in Stoicism I'm not going to forget I said that. I can't get into it here. But insofar as what people are doing in the capitalist marketplace as employees and employers and people playing the stock market, insofar as that's a maximizing activity, that has the wrong formal structure to be a craft.
2: May I just add that I would much rather have a crafty accountant than a virtuous accountant, and I would far rather have a crafty accountant than an arty accountant.
1: And you probably want a maximizing
2: yes,
1: accountant.
2: Yes, exactly, exactly.
3: Okay, a second question right here.
4: Hi there. Thank you so much for this wonderful talk. First, As to the Wayne Gretzky of plumbing, I would

0: submit Clooney Brown of the film of the same name, directed by Ernst Lubitsch, a consummate plumber.
1: Yes, indeed.
0: My question has to do with, Rachel, one of your criticisms of the Thrasymachus conception. You say that because it views all crafts as ultimately oriented towards self-interest, it, like the bivalent conception, can't meaningfully organize the set of techniques that go into a craft under a common umbrella, because all of those techniques ultimately go towards the same end. At least that's what I took you to be saying. Yeah. Wouldn't the same issue emerge for your view, which sees all crafts as oriented towards the common good? How do crafts, on your view, have goals which are truly intrinsic to them as crafts, rather than ultimately, say, all crafts being subsumed under the multi-craft that is politics?
2: Thanks. That's a good question. I do. What you said at the end was very sneaky, because you sort of shifted your question into something that I want to agree with, which is that yes, there's this multi-craft of politics under which all the crafts are subsumed. But I don't think that that sort of threatens them with a loss of identity the way the Thrasymachean model does. So again, this is not a moralistic conception, and the thought is not that the shoemaker, gets to the workshop and raises the shutters and thinks, now how can I pursue the human good today through my vehicle of shoemaking? No, you start with the shoes and with the shoemaking techniques and the shoemaking materials. And, it might be actually that making shoes is not the best thing for a human being to be doing that day. There might be some moral emergency, and maybe the shoemaker should be out in the streets. And so it's meant to be a model on which the crafts are kind of their own little norm-giving worlds, and this will be more clear tomorrow, actually. That's exactly what I want to talk about. And higher considerations have to kind of break in from outside, and it can be very hard to say how and under what situations and so on that should happen. But it is meant to be a model on which the common good, that's a sort of a postulate way over there that all these things at least had better not conflict with. But the shoemaker doesn't have to have a theory about that, about how the common good figures in. They just have to think about the shoes. Whereas with Thrasymachus, I feel it's really unclear, I think, on his model, whether we should even, what's even the conceptual power of a term like doctor or navigator. You're just maximizing your income on any given day, or maximizing your power over other people. Maybe you use this tool, maybe you use that tool, but there's a sort of loss of salience of the distinctive features of the craft itself.
1: Can I just throw in quickly? I love your instance of Lubitsch as an example of that. And if you think about it at all, the great classic American comedy in Lubitsch or Preston Sturges comes out of treating crime as craft, right? You have something that's criminal that does not work for the common good in any way, but it's dramatized as a craft, and we delight in that because that's what every caper movie uses that. But Trouble in Paradise or any Preston Sturges movie involves turning crime into craft, and we recognize that it's both wonderfully appropriate and completely, in these terms, completely off balance.
3: Thanks so much for a terrific first lecture and wonderful comments. I guess I just want to, this is an invitation to say more about how we think of sports as illustrating some of the craft features that you've been highlighting. And I'm struck in particular, how to apply the teleological model to it. I mean, one feature of this is that the goal that immediately organizes the different skills is to pick up on something Adam was saying. It's kind of arbitrary, and it's in one from a certain standpoint in relation to which human agency is sort of meaningless, right? So it seems like it's disconnected pretty radically from human good in itself. Now I take it your model allows for cases where what the human good is some more complicated thing, and you're playing your

0: role in a social process that's oriented to the human good. But I'm curious to hear more about what the human good would be in this case. I mean, the most natural candidate, it seems to me, is something like achievement. But that, you know, that that doesn't seem like the good that's social, you know, that the larger activity is socially organized around. It's the good that's achieved by the individuals who are particularly good at the sport that they're participating in. The other aspect of it that didn't seem to quite fit the sports model was the idea of reliable correctness. Maybe this connects to the vertebral dimension of it, which seems to me maybe to push more in the direction of art than craft. But if we are admiring Patrick Mahomes once again, you know, pulling off remarkable play, you know, the reaction isn't, oh, he did the right thing, you know, or he got the correct solution to the problem. It, you know, is a kind of creative, he did something remarkable relative to the goal, but you know, and he's reliably skilled at doing something remarkable in difficult situations. But the notion of correctness seems, you know, inadequate maybe to the creative dimension of the activity.
1: Thanks. I think you've answered your own question there towards the end, which is that's what I'm calling verticality, and I think you can find that in lots of crafts as well as in sports, where correctness is and this actually comes up in Adam Gopnik's book, where you point out that, boy, there are a lot of people out there who, you know, play wonderful music in bars or, you know, are teaching drawing or something that...
2: craft excellence is incredible.
1: Yes, exactly. Craft excellence is not even that rare. And so we actually need more words for those higher reaches, I think, than we have. So I'm perfectly good with that. I mean, one of the great limitations to my theoretical account here is I don't actually know anything about sports. So I'm very amenable to you all telling me how these things work. But I said that there was something weird about sports, and you've identified the weird thing, which is, and I highly commend a book by the Canadian philosopher Bernard Suits about this called The Grasshopper. Some of you are nodding in delight. This is one of the most entertaining works of 20th century philosophy, and it's a philosophical dialogue between a grasshopper and his friends about games, including sports, and the metaphysics of them. And I think it's a very good philosophical analysis. But anyway, the basic point is that in sports, what you might call the internal end at which the player is aiming is not the same thing as the benefit produced by the craft. That, you know, I mean, putting my favorite example is, you know, having arrows stuck in targets, that's not a better state of the world, right? It's not that the point of archery is to bring about that improved state of the world. No, somehow the doing of it is itself the benefit, sort of whatever it is, kind of sits on top of the practice itself, rather than being related to the result it produces. So that makes it very unlike medicine, say, where what the doctor is aiming at is health, and the benefit that medicine produces is also health. There's a metaphysical discontinuity there. I don't find that particularly problematic. And for my account, or the account I'm attributing to Plato to work, all we have to say is that the practice is beneficial in some way. Figuring out what the benefit is gets very tricky, because certainly if you look at the amateur practice of a sport, well, one person's doing it to have fun, another person's doing it to get fit, it's very diffuse. There doesn't seem to be any one thing. It's a place where many interests and aims meet. And I ducked that problem by saying, well, I'm not going to talk about amateur sports. And with professional sports, then we're kind of in the realm of sociological analysis, and I gave you my favorite candidate, which is, well, actually, the pleasure of the spectator and beauty, that's an important social good, and it leads to other important social goods. So I think the really tough residual problem for me is then the problem of what to say about the amateur case, and maybe I'll come up with something by Friday.
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Just to give you one little exercise here, suppose I tell you that's a Gen 2 penguin. That's a Gen 2 penguin. That's a Gen 2. That's a Gen 2. Where's the Gen 2? I can't see anybody, I think I see somebody pointing up there. Now notice I did not show you that picture. You extracted some commonalities from the others that let you be right there. And we, in this case, a postdoc who's now teaching Williams College, Nate Cornell and I decided this has to be one case where blocking, masking, is advantageous. And the argument was that when they're together like this, like you had them, you can see the features that sort of define the category. Maybe, for example, this little white band up here. Whereas interleaving or spacing makes that very difficult to do. You see a Gen 2 here, then a Lachesis, then a Reinhardt, then a Gen 2, and thinking back here to what's common is more difficult. I think I have put an extra slide in here, get rid of that. So we had people learn the styles of 12 different painters by seeing 6 examples of each painter's paintings. Half of those, 6 of the artists, the participants saw their paintings one after another in a row, block practice. The other half, they saw them interleaved with the paintings by the other artists. And I'm going to give you a feeling for this by just showing you an example. This would be an example of a mass block. That's a painting by Lewis. Another one by Lewis. Another one by Lewis. Are you getting Lewis's style now? Another one by Lewis. Another one by Lewis. They weren't selected to be good artists. Another one by Lewis. So in an interleave block, on the other hand, you'd see the 6 individual paintings by a given artist intermixed with paintings for the other artists, and it would be like seeing that there's a Pisani, there's a Wechsler, there's a Schlorff, there's a Strachelot, Hawkins, Milrea. So anyway, they go through those 72 paintings. This would be a sample of what the first 24 would be like. And then, on the final test, they see completely new paintings. And they have to say, pick who painted that new painting. That's the task. They haven't seen those before. They have to extract the style of a given painter and say who painted it. Again, we were expecting this is one case where blocking, massing should help, and this is the results we got. Researchers are often not as smart as we think we are. And this now has been replicated with learning many other categories: butterflies, birds, novel objects, women's voices, statistical rules, a whole bunch of things. Now, what

had made this research have a big impact is something we kind of threw in almost as an afterthought. After they were tested, and on this test had done better with the artists that were interleaved, we asked them this question: which do you think helped you learn more, masked or spaced? And they could say masked about the same as

Now, this has been replicated many times, and actually, Dr. Veronica Yan, who's here somewhere in our lab, has been trying to explore what sort of experience do we have to give people, what sort of instruction would lead them to come to realize the benefits of interleaving. One of the early things she tried was she ran this same sort of experiment, but right before she asked them this question, they were told 90% of learners do as good or better with interleaving. What she found was that 80% of people think they're in the other 10%. It's really compelling, and I won't go into all interpretations, but what it does look like, just in general, that interleaving highlights a difference in relationships, and that may be worth more with respect to the final test than seeing the commonalities.

0: Welcome to the Career Channel. Today we'll explore the evolving world of work and the value of UC San Diego's Division of Extended Studies in a changing economy. I'm pleased to be joined by Dr. Hugo Villar, Dean of Extended Studies. Dean Villar holds a PhD in chemistry and a master's in business administration. He came to UCSD from a successful career in the biopharmaceutical industry in San Diego and the San Francisco Bay Area. Dean Villar, it's a pleasure to speak with you.
1: Thank you, Kelly.
0: Let's start by situating the audience a bit. The university is a very complex place, and so for those unfamiliar, what is UC San Diego Division of Extended Studies, and how does it serve the broader community?
1: Yes, that is a very important underappreciating aspect of the university. We are an educational division, and our mission is to serve the non-matriculated students. That means those that are not going for a bachelor degree, a master's, or a PhD. But that require some education in their careers. We serve around 46,000 students every year, which is a very large number. We are one of the largest extension type programs, continuing education programs in the nation. Many of them come from very different backgrounds. Being in San Diego, one of the main components is the military. We serve military families extensively, people who are affiliated with the military, as well as active duty military people or people who are in transition. We reflect the community that we serve. So in that sense, we also have students that are from pre-college all the way to post-retirement.
0: You mentioned non-matriculated students. And so these are students who are not enrolled in UCSD as bachelor's degree seeking students, correct?
1: Yeah. But
0: if you have a bachelor's degree, if you have a master's degree, even if you have a PhD, can you come back to extended studies and pursue, say, new skills or get some sort of additional education as well?
1: Of course. That's the main purpose, is to remain connected with people who are interested in perfecting themselves in one way or another, for personal reasons or for professional reasons. It doesn't matter, throughout their lifespan, right? We have pre-college programs. We have professional programs for those who are active in the professional lives, as well as post-retirement programs. So at any one point in your life, you're welcome to come back. And that is part of the mission of the university. The mission of a land-grant university, a public university, is to serve the community. And that is the function that the Division of Extended Studies serves.
0: So UC San Diego was established in 1960. The division has been part of UC San Diego since the 1960s. How has its mission and impact really evolved over time?
1: At the very beginning, late 19th century, they were seen as a way to educate people in basic skills and provide basic education. For example, Berkeley

0: started a program in San Francisco where they were teaching the classics, which is something that we wouldn't normally do these days. Over time, it evolved as a way to serve the skills needs of the community at large, of employers, of the different groups that compose our vibrant communities here in California. And in that sense, we have changed the mission of extended studies over time. At the beginning, it was mostly focused on providing alternative ways to educate. Now, we are aiming more at serving short-term goals that are skill-based, that enable people to move up the ladder professionally or accomplish some personal projects. We provide the skills that they may need to accomplish something that they felt strongly about, but it's not necessarily related to work.
1: So extended studies, though, over time, is really about fulfilling the entire mission of the University of California, then. It's a part of that broader mission of connecting not just research and teaching, and but also connecting to the community and supporting people across the lifetime. And that's been something that's been central to the University of California since its inception as a land-grant university.
0: Exactly. You're absolutely right. So because we are a public university, we don't just serve narrower communities. We have to serve the entire state of California. And in that sense, we try to provide different types of programs that reach out to different constituents within the community that may benefit from some educational or skill-building programs. From pre-college programs, how to enter the university, to programs that are related to adding professional skills that sometimes we lack, or technical skills that we may lack. So that is a fundamental aspect of what we do.
1: And I think that really changes our vision of what the University of California is and what we are at UC San Diego when we see high school students being able to take University of California classes through extended studies or others. We really sort of expand the idea of what we are.
0: Yeah, absolutely. So it is important to relate to the different components of the university and the different communities that are present here. It's not to serve a narrow interest group, but it's to serve the entire population of the state of California.
1: I wonder if you could just maybe expand a bit upon the concept of lifelong learning and what it means and how the division really brings that to life.
0: Yes. So the idea of lifelong learning comes about because these days, most people will change career multiple times in their professional life. They may start with a certain job, and then over time, for economic reasons or for personal reasons, they decide to switch their career. On average, most people will change 5 to 7 times their career. I am an example of that. I started working as a researcher at a university. Then I came to the US and I worked for IBM for many years. And then I switched and I started working in the biotech industry. And then I switched again and I moved into the education industry, which is where I am now. So at least you can trace 4 career changes. Now, what happens is that many times we are not prepared for those changes. So we jump into it, but we do not have the entire skill set that is necessary to really succeed in those projects of ours. And that's where programs like ours, continuing education programs, lifelong learning, become essential. And we call it lifelong learning because we start with pre-college, as we were discussing before, but it goes beyond that. It goes during college, we may add skill-based learning that supplements the excellent education that they are receiving at any one of the 4-year colleges, or during their early career, providing them with additional professional skills, for example, from time management, conflict resolution, those kinds of skills, as well as technical skills, which become critical at a time where technologies are changing what we do constantly, right? And then there is the period of transition when we are thinking about retiring.

0: what do we do with our lives after retirement, particularly if we feel active and we feel that we want to give back. And there is a mission for you to learn and to acquire new skills that allow you to satisfy some personal project over time. So we really engage the community throughout their lifespan. And that's what lifelong learning means.
1: And it seems that the space for people to continue learning, especially beyond maybe some of their workforce transitions or that need for sort of new skills as the workforce changes, but as they retire, as they enter into old age, this is a really critical time for people to continue to be able to learn and explore new things. And this seems like something that extended studies is really well-placed and maybe the best place to do that kind of education.
0: Yeah, exactly. Many times you know that you have retired, but you don't know what to do or how to engage or even how to contribute to society moving forward. And there may be some deep eagerness to try to fulfill that. And we have programs such as OSHER that are for people who are 55 plus that want to continue to be active and part of a community. Because one of the issues that happens when you retire is that you lose your community. Your workplace disappears. And even if you have friends that continue to be engaged, it fades. So one of the things that you have to reconstruct is all your networks of people who are engaged and that are at your same stage in life. And that's where extended studies also plays a role. Throughout, you may need to build a network when you are trying to switch professions. That is something new. You've never done it. You don't know anybody in that field, but you're thrust into that field. And by taking courses with us or participating in some of our different experiences, it's not just courses, you can re-engage with that particular community. Same thing happens in retirement. You need to re-engage, you need to redefine your networks, you need to figure out what it is that you will be doing moving forward. And that is, again, one of the most valuable aspects of our work, creating communities, creating networks of individuals that can help each other beyond the education and the skills that they receive.
1: I love this idea about networks because it really hones in on something that you provide people that's going to be able to translate into some sort of an outcome, whether that's in a career or whether that's in retirement. Many of the programs at Extended Studies focus on reskilling and upskilling. Maybe we can talk a little bit more about how Extended Studies helps learners to really meet the fast-changing demands of the labor market as things really go. What are the specific things we're doing to help them navigate that?
0: Let me start by defining a little bit those two terms. Reskilling means to acquire new skills. You transform your career. You're going from one industry to another. That may be an effort in reskilling. Upskilling means you're going to upgrade your skill set. Maybe you reach a ceiling in your profession and you need additional skills to move up the ladder. And that is what upskilling means. So in our case, the division offers over 2,000 courses, like I said before, on the most varied set of topics. Some of them are related to topics such as leadership or process improvement that tend to be geared towards upskilling because you are a professional, but all of a sudden you're put in a situation where you have to manage people and you lack the skill set to do so. So by taking courses or by talking to people who have been doing that, you learn and you can do a better job. The division also offers programs that are on the new technologies that are emerging. For example, AI, or a few years back, biotechnology or bioinformatics, or different areas of technology that are impacting our life. And in those cases, normally is for you to reskill. You are, for example, working in marketing 25 years ago, and the skill set that you acquired and that served you well

0: for 20 years, all of a sudden became obsolete once you had Google AdWords and the digital media embedded into the marketing process. And you don't know anything about that. So for that, we create programs that allow people to reskill, to acquire new skills that enable them to continue in their chosen profession, but now adapted to the realities of the new world.
1: So then extended studies needs to be able to develop the kinds of courses and training that are going to be reflective of these sort of rapidly changing needs in the economy.
0: Yeah.
1: And I imagine that students who come, they know what they maybe are lacking and can kind of help with that development of the programming. But also a big part of that has to be industry and the employers themselves who have needs that we need to help them meet along with the students who come to us. Can you talk a little bit about how the division works with employers or with industry partners?
0: It's important to relate to the employers, and we engage the employers in different ways. One of them is they serve as advisors. They advise us on the types of programs that we should be offering. These are typically hiring managers that they see we are missing certain types of skills in the workforce. The resumes that we are receiving are not up to date. They do not seem to have the skill set that we need. Or it may be an emerging technology. Like a few years ago, it was mobile device programming. Mobile devices, nobody knew how to program them, or yes, some people knew, but we needed a lot more people able to do that. And we developed programs around that. Same thing with bioinformatics or health information technologies. When your medical records went from paper and now you see that the doctors are in front of a computer while they are talking to you, that again is a reskilling of the workforce that needs to happen, but also the deployment of all of the technology underneath. And for that, you need a very large workforce that was not existent a few years before. So we need to work with employers to identify those needs, to help us create those programs. Importantly, we also tap on the industry for instructors. Many of the people who teach for us are professionals who are working in industry, yet they have knowledge that is very much applied, things that people can apply in their workplace the following day. And the students love that kind of experience. And so we bring them into the classroom and they teach the practical skills that are being used in the industry right at that point. Then there is a third way in which we engage with employers, and that is by providing them training. As a new technology emerges or they need to provide leadership skills or teamwork skills, they come to us to create educational programs that they can bring into their organizations and in that way beef up their skill set for the entire workforce.
1: And not only are you working with employers to do that kind of work, but you're also working with the rest of the University of California, San Diego, correct? So you might work with the School of Medicine in order to develop some of the programs, or with the School of Public Health to sort of understand the best way to retrain the workforce. Is that correct?
0: That's absolutely right. And many of the changes that are happening in the economy right now are driven by technologies that were discovered at universities, right? So the universities play a fundamental role in the economy that we have today, right? We think of Apple, we think of Google, but the basic technologies underlying all of those devices that we are using, or all of the new medical procedures that are being developed, those were born in universities. So when the workforce needs training, because all of a sudden you need engineers that are capable of dealing with wireless technologies, where are you going to find that talent? That talent is at the university. That's the only place where it is, because it has not been massively deployed yet. So our ability to connect the research with the industry needs is another fundamental part of the meeting.

0: of the Division of Extended Studies, that connectivity between what is happening on campus and what is happening in the community, both ways. Sometimes the community doesn't know that something exists on campus, and vice versa. Many of the products and technologies that are being developed in the university need to be transferred to the community to be turned into actual products that the community can use. So that aspect of going back and forth is very important. So many times when we have to develop a program and there is really no expertise out there, we tap the different schools on campus to help us design that. And that is one of the largest advantage of our division of the Division of Extended Studies at UC San Diego, that we have one of the top research universities in the world right behind us. So whatever it is that you are needing to learn, we probably have an expert there that can tell us how to teach it, or who can explain the technologies, or who can explain the processes. It's not all about technology. Sometimes it's processes that are changing. So so it is fundamental for us to be part of the University of California, San Diego, because of the backing that it provides to all of the services that we are trying to offer to the community.
1: Excellent. This gets us back to the idea that, you know, the extended studies is a crucial part of the university being able to fulfill its mission of really serving all of California and connecting what happens on campus to our communities, to our workforce, to our employers. Now, in terms of knowing what we need, we have employees on one hand, they know the skills they might need. Employers on the other may know the skills they need. The researchers are bringing new skills to us that may be important for the workforce, but there's also other sources of data out there. And really lots of different information that we can draw upon, I would imagine, to create new programs. Now, the Division of Extended Studies here at UCSD is unique among continuing and professional education. So can you talk a little bit about how the division's research and workforce analytics help to shape its offerings, in addition to all these other sort of ways that we go about developing programs?
0: There are constantly new technologies emerging that are affecting the workforce. And sometimes they are being affected in ways that are not easy to foresee. Now, when an employer needs a certain type of employee, they need them right away. So we have to be able to predict workforce trends. What are the skills that will be needed? What are the skills and technologies that we should be teaching? So for us, having a good understanding of the labor markets and workforce development trends is essential to our mission. And you're right, we are one of the few continuing education units in the nation that has that capability in-house. But for us, it's essential. It's very important because it allows us to predict and to be at the forefront. Being part of the University of California, San Diego means that we are at the forefront of many of these technologies that are being developed. And we need to understand how those are going to affect the workforce of the future. So understanding workforce trends, understanding the workforce of the future is critical to what we are offering. Because if we offer the programs too early or too late, then it's a wasted effort. People do not need them, or it's too late. The employers have found other ways to do it. The Division of Extended Studies is a rapid deployment unit in terms of educational needs, right? So for the university to establish a new degree in a new technology, it may take several years. And by then, the needs in the industry and in the community are done, right? So they are going to satisfy that need some other way. In our case, within a few months, we can create a program, a solid educational program where we are reskilling or upskilling individuals to be able to use those new technologies and new trends. But we need to know what those are. So for us, the workforce of the future and understanding workforce trends is essential. Having good, solid labor data information is critical. And not only that, also the ability of how to deliver that type of content, how to reach out to those audiences. And that requires market research and market analytics, that is part of the Center for Research and Evaluation that we have. They enable us to refine the programs based on not only individual perceptions of what should be taught, but on real data, on real market trends. So that is a fundamental component of our work. And it's not only just for us, we provide it as a service as well. So people from the community come with projects that need to be evaluated objectively, and we provide that service. Sometimes other campuses come to us and tell us, we are thinking about this, can you help us refine it? Same thing with the master's programs that are being offered on campus. Many times we offer that as a service to others. Private or educational organizations or non-for-profit organizations, which are the bulk of the people we tend to serve.
1: We've talked about transformations in the skills that are needed in a modern, high-tech, rapidly changing workforce. But I think the one that we're all really thinking about is artificial intelligence. This is the change in technology and in work that I think we all expect to really make a big difference in what the future is going to look like. How is the division helping learners adapt to this transformation and others that, you know, really are shaking things up?
0: So artificial intelligence is a very interesting technology in terms that it's affecting pretty much every single aspect of what we do. And what we are seeing now is just the beginning, is what they call narrow artificial intelligence. It can do one task very well, but if you try to do something broader than that, like a human being would do, right? Cook a meal and then go do surgery in the afternoon, it cannot do that. It can cook a meal or it can do surgery, but it cannot do both. So that next level is what is called natural artificial intelligence, which is, it would be equatable to what a human being can do. And then there is a theoretical level of artificial intelligence where artificial intelligence could do more than what a human being can do. For now, we are dealing with narrow artificial intelligence, and the types of work that is being reshaped is the work that tends to be repetitive, is the work that tends to be focusing on a narrow set of skills that require a lot of attention, like writing a piece of paper, a paper, or helping in marketing materials, right? It has some creativity, but it really is all about honing in on a specific skill. So what we are doing is really incorporating how artificial intelligence should be used throughout our programs. So whatever it is that you're doing, if artificial intelligence plays a role or can help you do your job better, we are including it in our programs. We do have courses that teach the professionals that are developing these technologies all about those technologies. But for the other professions, we are just embedding it into the learning experience. It's not like we are going to have artificial intelligence in accounting. It's going to be embedded in the way in which we teach accounting. So it requires to redefine and re-evaluate a lot of the programs that we are teaching, including those technologies. This is not new. This is something that we have been doing all along. It's just that the number of people that require reskilling is very large because pretty much every profession is being affected by artificial intelligence. So in our case, we need to be able to reach out Because one of the problems that we are seeing in the workforce today is we hear about these low levels of hires in the companies and an increased number of people being laid off. And it's a convergence of different factors, but artificial intelligence is one of those factors. The important thing for anybody is to understand that your job may be affected by artificial intelligence, and it may be necessary for you to reskill and upgrade your skill set to make sure that you continue to be relevant in the marketplace.
1: Excellent. So artificial intelligence is, I think, a really excellent example of how to respond to something with really diffuse impacts that are affecting people in so many different ways. And I think this really gets at what extended studies is, how it's able to be responsive.
0: Mm-hmm.
1: You know, artificial intelligence may make some jobs less in demand. But what kinds of careers and job functions are currently in high demand?
0: So if we look specifically at artificial intelligence, the careers that are in high demand are the ones that are supporting artificial intelligence. So in a interesting way, is helping what we traditionally call blue-collar workers, right? So building new factories, building new centers, creating more energy. The energy consumption of artificial intelligence centers is tremendous, and it's affecting the prices of energy throughout all society, right? So it's very important that we continue to improve on energy, improve on our ability to build the buildings that are supporting all of this infrastructure. Now, more broadly, if you look at the different types of professions that are doing very well, are some of the ones that are less affected by artificial intelligence at this point in time. For example, healthcare. And with an aging population, it's very important that we continue to maintain a vibrant workforce in the area of healthcare, all aspects of healthcare. Also, cybersecurity. If you have artificial intelligence, those are data centers, and if you get them to do something bad, it can be really bad, right? Cybersecurity continues to be an area of high demand. And then specifically in different marketplaces, like for example in San Diego, the life sciences industry continues to be very vibrant and continues to hire. Same thing with everything that has to do with green technologies. That is more specific to San Diego as well. You see an effort in different industries that are dealing with alternative sources of energy and so on. And it all converges because we need alternative sources of energy to satisfy the needs of the artificial intelligence centers. So it's all interconnected.
1: Extended Studies also has staff that I think is out in the community connecting directly with people. It's not just coming to campus or coming to one of the buildings, but really being in the community and connecting with others. Is that right?
0: That's absolutely right. So many of our programs are taught in the community. We go out there. We had programs that are taught in libraries, programs that are taught in partner organizations. The lactation program that I was talking about before, the experiential component, happens at hospitals throughout California. So yes, we are not just here in a particular geographic space, but we try to be in the community and service as many parts of the community as possible. So our programs are run throughout the nation, but it's also important to realize that we go to specific places when there is a specific need. Like I was saying about corporate education, we will go to the corporation and teach in that side. And some organizations have programs that are in the community, and we reach out to them. Many of our teaching proficiency programs are taught in the community as well. So we tend to be very conscious of the geography of the place and the environment so that the learning experience is what it should be, and it reaches the largest audience possible. So.
1: So moving from the community out, thinking about the role of the Division of

0: extended studies, from a leadership perspective, what is the division's role in shaping the future of continuing education nationwide?
1: We are one of the largest continuing education units in the nation, and we are very proud of the service that we provide. We have been able to address many of the needs, and it's not just me, it is building on the skills that have been built into the organization over time by different individuals. And I have a wonderful staff that really enables all of this transformation and all of these community needs. So in many ways, I am proud to say that we are looked up to as one of the leading organizations for professional and continuing education in the nation. Not only in terms of the volume of students that we serve, but also in the in terms of the innovation of our programs. Like I said, we have that Center for Research and Evaluation. That's unique to us. We have this UCTV, which is unique. No other continuing education unit has something like that. We offer lecture series. We offer activities in the community that are unique. So our mission is very broad. It is really fulfilling the needs of the community at large, because sometimes education can be offered in many different ways, right? This is an educational opportunity. This conversation is an educational opportunity, I hope. So there are many different ways in which you can educate, build skills, and it doesn't have to be single-mindedly in a course, right? So in that sense, our staff is tremendously innovative, and they come up with different creative ways, not only to identify opportunities for topics to teach, but also on how to teach it, how to reach the community, and how to serve the needs of employers, of people who are at different stages in life.
0: Terrific. Finally, what message would you share with individuals who might be watching on our really sort of unique offering here at UCTV, who are thinking about returning to learning or starting something new?
1: I was saying before that people change careers multiple times, but we also have transitions in life. We may be undergoing different situations. We may be undergoing some family transitions. We may be undergoing some personal problems, health issues, and so on. And each one of those transitions, and life happens, as they say, require for us to be resilient and confront the problems if we are going to succeed. In the professional life, we have to be resilient as well. But we don't have to be stubborn. We don't have to be hitting our head against the wall every time. There are people out there who have done it and who may be able to help you achieve whatever it is that you have in mind. So tap onto those resources. Tap onto the experience of others. We are just one channel in which you can do that. But we are there. And like us, many other continuing education units, particularly the highly reputable universities, have solid continuing education programs. And I would advise you to tap into that. Never assume that your career is going to remain the same for very long, because it's unlikely. The workforce these days is changing continuously, either because you have to learn how to manage new processes, new ideas, incorporate new resources, or learn how to do new things. Your job is going to change. And for that, again, don't be stuck. Find ways to unstuck. Find ways to take that first step that will enable you to get going. Because sometimes the hardest part is the first step. We don't know where to start learning. We don't know where to start building those communities. But there are resources out there, like the ones that we offer, that enable

0: you to reach out, build new communities, acquire new skills, and get unstuck, get going again.
1: Dean Villar, thank you for joining the Career Channel.
0: Yes, thank you. It's been a pleasure.

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1: If we think about acne and we think about what causes breakouts, the etiology of acne is actually complex, and it appears to come from genetic, hormonal, and environmental causes. Acne might just feel like this superficial skin issue. We actually know there's a direct relationship between gut health and our skin, and these hormonal things that are at play as well for teens.
2: Purposes of pathology report is that we want to address specific clinical questions to determine the next step. Back in the days, those reports are targeted for our oncologists and urologists or radiation oncologists to help you make decision. Nowadays, there's more awareness that patients should be in the driver's seat to make this important decision for their life. Unfortunately, a lot of language in pathology report are still quite not understandable.
3: Conservatism does scapegoat transsexuals. Believe me, I get it in my email inbox, but it fuses that moral crusade with a genuinely populist critique of liberalism, with its bland adoration of wonky technocrats, its penchant for elitist academic jargon, and its vision of progress that mainly benefits college-educated professionals.

Hi, my name is Stephanie Labou, and I am the data science librarian here at UC San Diego. To me, data science is extracting meaning out of the massive amount of data that is in everyday life. And it's also really automating that extraction, so it's not something that we can necessarily do manually. And it's also thinking critically about data. So we might have more data than ever before, but we need to know what kind of data we're working with and where it came from, because that will inform the results that we get out at the end. Being a data science librarian is pretty new. So data librarians have existed in libraries for many decades, and they were the people that really had the old, you know, the microfiche films

of census data back before, you know, it was digital or CDs or floppy disks. And now everything is pretty digital. So data science librarian is a little bit of classic data librarian. So it's a little bit of programming, a little bit of help with statistics and visualization and computing. And all of that wrapped together, tied with a bow, is the data science librarian. And as, you know, someone fortunate to be one of the first official data science librarians, I feel very honored to help kind of define the path of what that means, especially because we have so many fantastic resources here and our major and HDSI. It means I can sort of chart my own path because there's not a huge precedent because data science is developing so quickly. So it's really fun to be able to say, data science librarianship is 90% this and 10% whatever I want it to be, which is really fun. So for me personally, I'm really excited in the sort of meta research of data science. And so I'm working on a funded project right now, looking at how data scientists take their research outputs and document them and preserve them. And so we're specifically looking at machine learning models, which are usually really, you know, computing expensive and time intensive to create. And we would like them to be shared and reused if possible. However, there aren't really formal guidelines yet for how people should be documenting all the different parts of their machine learning model. You've got your training data, your test data, there are all these other moving parts that are often not documented. And without that information, it's really hard for another researcher to reuse that model or run that model on their own data. And so we're looking at how researchers share those, what information they share, and then how do we even preserve this big research ecosystem that has all these different subcomponents. And that is really where, you know, data curation comes into play. And so our research data curation group is really interested in helping preserve the research output and share it and make it reusable and reproducible. Every time I meet with a student or a faculty member, it's a chance to have a conversation about what is good data, because that is also really subjective. And so as a librarian, I tend to focus on, you know, is it an authoritative source? So, you know, a government agency that has the directive to study homelessness or, you know, mortality statistics. They are sort of the authoritative source. So that's a good way to find data that is going to be correct. Is the methodology available? Can we look at it and talk about how the data was collected? And so these are the kind of questions that I will talk to students and faculty about when they come in and say, you know, I just need this one thing. And so we'll have a deeper conversation about what the project is, why you need that data. You know, maybe what they're looking for doesn't exist, but something very similar does. Another good example is data that you can and cannot use. So especially for students, they want to web scrape everything, which is a great skill to learn. However, web scraping often violates a website's terms of service. It's in, you know, the big block of text that nobody ever reads, but it actually is a violation. You're not supposed to do that. And so having conversations about just because you can doesn't mean you should. You should still abide by the terms of service and make sure that the data you're using is legally accessed and is then nobody's private data that shouldn't be shared, and so on and so forth. One area that has come up a lot recently with our grad students and our faculty is advising on text mining. And so it's a really popular topic these days. Everyone wants to look through, you know, 30 years of journals or newspapers or things like that. And we do have databases that have that information. And so when we're talking about information access and data literacy, it's really sitting down with the researcher and having that discussion about what they're looking for. So we want the newspaper or journal article

or whatever it may be, to be machine readable. If it is a photograph of something, of an old newspaper, that's gonna be really hard to work with. So we wanna make sure that it's in the right format for them. We wanna make sure that we don't have to worry about any sort of copyright issues. It's already been rights cleared for text mining. And then we wanna make sure that they can actually get their, you know, 50,000 journal articles or 30 years of New York Times backlog, essentially. And so it's sometimes really hard to get batch exports from databases. And so we've worked with those vendors to really set up a way for, instead of researchers bringing the data to them, we can bring the researchers to the data. And so we have special platforms that we can give them access to. And once they're there, they have access to everything. So instead of going through and getting, you know, 10,000 articles from here for faculty member A, 50,000 from here for faculty member B, we can set them both up with access and say, have fun, do whatever you want to do. We've made sure that you have permissions. Everything is machine readable. Have fun and let us know how it goes. So that's where we can kind of set them up for success. For gold standard of data, it really does vary. Some of the things to consider though are, is it current? Is the information recent if you are looking for recent information? What is the time span if you're looking for historical information? Is the agency or organization that's putting out the data reputable? So do they have a long history of good research, or did they kind of come out of the blue and they're a fringe organization? Also, we think about who is interested in the information, who might have agendas for the information. So is it information that is coming out of an organization that is trying to prove a particular point? So this is often if organizations have political agendas, right? You know, do we know the methodology well enough to be able to say, I do trust that this survey was undertaken properly, right? If the survey says, you know, how much do you love this thing? A lot, a little, or I love it so much, right? There's no option to say, I don't love it at all, in which case your data is not really great. It's pretty skewed and you're not gonna have great results. And then is it accurate to the best of our ability? So this is really where, if the methodology is available, we can look in, look at the survey instruments, look at the methodology. And then one that I always like to think about too and have students and faculty consider is, did we get the data by legal and best means? And oftentimes this doesn't mean that someone is going and doing something shady. It means that they found some data online and ran with it. However, when I have gone and looked at it, I've said, okay, this definitely was not accessed or collected in a way that was appropriate. So it's got people's personal information. Nobody gave consent to have their information collected in this way. A lot of information that is public doesn't necessarily mean then you can go and do whatever you want with it. And Twitter data is a really good example of this. So yes, all tweets are public unless your account is private. We all agree. However, there's a difference between tweeting and if a researcher grabbed all your tweets and then was publishing them and sort of, you know, calling you out in these published papers, you would feel kind of violated. And so we often try to think that people are behind every data point, or something real is behind every data point. And so for the Twitter example, if you want to then share out this data set you have of tweets, you need to make sure to, again, abide by the terms of service. For every single, you know, data point or gene sequence, knowing where it came from, what it is supposed to be, if it is a combination of multiple other things, if it's a derivative of different variables, and so really having that documentation is something that we encourage. So you never know when someone's going to want to reuse your own data. And when you reuse other data, you want to have the best possible information. So it's sort of, you know, playing nice, right? If you want to get really well documented data that is clean and ready to use and there are no errors and

and everything has been clarified in the documentation, you want to do the same thing with your own data, because it's really frustrating to find mistakes in published and shared data. But it's even more frustrating if you don't know there are mistakes and find out way after the fact. And so really exploring any data that you find before you use it. From the basics of, are there any missing values? Does this look suspicious? So let's say I have, you know, a temperature data set and I have a value of like 19,000 degrees and this is supposed to be temperatures in San Diego. I would be suspicious that something has gone wrong. It's been really hot this week, but it's not that hot. And so really taking a look at any sort of outliers in the data set, anything that doesn't look quite right, and diving into that. It might be a real data point or it might be a mistake. And so making sure that you explore your data to get a really good feel for it before you throw it in a model, I think is crucial. And that sometimes is a step that people skip over because they're really excited, but it is really important to really understand the data that you are putting into a model, because otherwise what comes out of it is not going to be accurate. I think it is important to remember that for a lot of data, there are real people under it. And even for data that's not necessarily, you know, people-driven, so, you know, climate data or oceanographic data, there is always some sort of real thing that is underlying these data points. And it's especially important for demographic data or user data or social media data. And I think that's something that can be hard to remember and people lose sight of when we're talking about really big data sets. So I think it's important to remember that each data point is actually a person. And it doesn't mean that you can't do the research, but I think it means approaching data science with a level of empathy and understanding. And so a lot of what I will tell students when they're thinking about projects is, imagine if someone took your data this way. And if that would make you kind of flinch and make you feel uncomfortable, that is a hint to you. And it's also really important to think of and not be blind to data is just the way society is. So a common example is predictive policing. So every year I have students that come, it's a really common first project to make a model that will predict crime. However, this carries a lot of baggage. And so it's really easy to go out and find arrest statistics and demographic data and information about crimes. And if you're not thinking critically about the data you're working with, it is all too easy to write a few lines of code and make a model, have a result, and assume that result is somehow an inviolable truth of the universe that you have managed to find. Really, your data is a product of hundreds of years of societal pressures and influences. And so who gets arrested for what crimes, what sentences they have, levels of recidivism is really impacted by, you know, social issues. And so though that's an example that gets used a lot, predictive policing as something where the model is pretty inherently biased just because of who gets arrested. But that's a pretty straightforward example. I think what's important is to take that thought process and apply it to other things. So really thinking through, if you are putting demographic data into a model, what does that data really represent? And where do you have confounding factors? I'm really excited about the focus on data in data science. I know that sounds a little strange since it's in the name, but there's been a lot of focus and excitement about methodologies for data science. So machine learning and neural networks and AI, and those are all very exciting things. But I think recently we've seen a trend that I hope continues in the future of really critically analyzing the data itself, so the data that goes into your machine learning model or your neural network, and saying,
you know, where was it collected? How was it collected? Is the data biased in any way? Is there anything in this that would then travel through my model and influence my outputs and my results in a way that is not necessarily accurate to the underlying scenario? And so I think that increasing level of data literacy and really interrogating the underlying data is an exciting avenue for data science. I don't think it takes anything away. I think it only makes the results richer.

appropriate context, or if we are not communicating the nuances in what is coming out of our data science research. And so I think that kind of mindset of helping it along is a real opportunity and a strength of the university.

0: You're watching UCTV, University of California Television. This program contains graphic images and discussion of medical procedures. Viewer discretion is advised.
1: So we're going to be talking about one of my favorite topics in toxicology. Most things that bite and sting, I really enjoy. As an avid indoorsman, I don't have to worry about any of these things, so I can just read about them. So we're going to talk about marine envenomations today. And unfortunately, I do not have any financial disclosures. So all the products that we're going to talk about, I don't have any reason to tell you to go get them. So specifically, what are we going to talk about? Objectives. We want to learn about marine creatures that can envenomate. So there is a difference between envenomation and just a mechanical trauma, right? So an envenomation requires a toxin to be present. So the things that we're going to talk about contain a toxin. And we're going to divide it up into the invertebrates, and then we're going to talk about the vertebrates. And with all of these things, we're not going to be talking about sort of the food poisoning aspect of marine stuff. So we're not going to be talking about ciguatoxin. We're not going to be talking about scombroid. It's interesting stuff, all things bad sushi related. But they're not really an envenomation, so we're not going to talk about it tonight. Just don't want to get your hopes up. So for each of these invertebrates and the vertebrates, we're going to talk about the clinical presentations. And then learn about any potential treatment modalities we may have pre-hospital and then once you get to the hospital. And just try to keep in mind, this is a really, really big topic. There's a lot of things out there that can hurt you, which is why I'm terrified of being outside. But we're going to try to give you a general overview of some big ones. Okay, so we're going to get into the invertebrates. So we're going to talk about the cnidaria, or the jellyfish. We're going to then move into the mollusca, specifically the gastropods and the cephalopods, so cone snails and octopi. And then we're going to talk about, briefly, the sponges and urchins. So, they're very pretty. Let's get into the cnidaria. So that's the phylum. So in phylum cnidaria, these are what we just commonly call jellyfish. They're not all true jellyfish, but we can't really tell the difference by looking at them with the naked eye, so we're just going to call them jellyfish. There's over 9,000 species known of jellyfish, and about 100 of these are known to cause injury to humans. And the mechanism by which they do this, we've all seen at least a picture of a jellyfish, they have these tentacles, and these tentacles contain something called nematocysts. And within each nematocyst, they have these things called nidi. And these nidi, or organelles, made of hollow barbed thread, which are then bathed in venom. And then when these nematocysts respond to a pressure change or an osmotic change, they release toxin. So this is sort of what it looks like. There's a schematic of a nematocyst up in the upper left-hand corner there. And this part in the middle here, that's the nidi. So this is the nematocyst before it fires. And this is the nematocyst after it fires. So you have this little barb that comes out that stings. And in the lower right corner here, this is what that nidi looks like under an electron microscope. So up close and personal, it really doesn't look like you want to touch it. So within the jellyfish, so we went from phylum to class. So now we're in the class Cubozoa. And again, these are not true jellyfish, but we'll call them jellyfish. And this class is characterized by a cube shape, hence Cubozoa. So their bell is cube-shaped with four corners. And each corner has 1 to 15 tentacles attached to it. And this class is important because this class alone produces the most morbidity and mortality of all of the jellyfish. So if you're going to remember one class of jellyfish, it's a Cubozoa. So let's get into some specifics. Within the Cubozoa, we have the box jellyfish.

That's a common name for the Chironex fleckeri, which is Latin for the assassin's hand. So it's a very welcoming name. It is extremely toxic. So they're pale blue in color. So when you're actually out diving or swimming, they're really, really hard to see in the ocean water. They're really beautiful when you put a black background and illuminate them. But when you're just out swimming, they're going to be hard to notice. The bell does grow to about 25 to 30 centimeters in diameter. So they're not the tiny ones. And in each corner of the box of their bell contains about 15 tentacles. So the venom of the box jellyfish. Primarily, these cause cardiovascular effects. So what you're generally going to see once you get stung by one of these is a transient, very temporary elevation in blood pressure. And that is very quickly followed by a dramatic drop in blood pressure or hypotension, and then eventual cardiovascular collapse. And that's how some people die. They also cause what's called dermatonecrosis, or skin death, hemolysis, which is also just breakdown of blood cells. And the toxin does contain myotoxins, which cause muscle damage. All of this wrapped together is bad. It's going to ruin your dive trip. So we have some photos for you. So this is a box jellyfish after you encounter one. So the local presentation, the local effects that you see, primarily severe pain. People describe intractable, excruciating pain after encountering a box jellyfish. And characteristically, they cause a whip-like linear rash, and it's called a frosted ladder. So that's what the rash looks like after coming in contact with a box. So here's another example of the rash. And I would like to point out, in this example, this is not a case of mine, but the table that this unfortunate patient is lying on is in a morgue. So they do kill people. But these are good examples of the cutaneous or skin manifestations from encountering a box jellyfish. So more importantly than that is the systemic effects. So how does it affect your whole body? So generally, people will complain of nausea, vomiting, muscle spasms, headache, fevers, chills, kind of the whole gamut of symptoms. And in severe poisoning, people have paralysis, syncope, or loss of consciousness, respiratory distress or shortness of breath, hypotension, like we mentioned, is just very low blood pressure, and dysrhythmia, which is an irregular heartbeat. There are case reports written of patients dying within a few minutes of exposure. So that's why if you go to places where box jellyfish are, you'll generally see a sign like this that says, danger, box jellyfish are here, don't go swimming. They're important enough clinically to warn people not to get in the water. So let's say you got stung by one, what do you do? So the treatment here is, despite what you may have heard, you deactivate the nematocysts with vinegar. Nothing else, vinegar. And then once you've doused the extremity or whatever was stung in vinegar, you can try scraping off the remainder of the nematocysts. And so what a lot of people do in their beach kits, or if you go to a lifeguard tower in certain places, they'll have shaving cream and either plastic cards or you can take a credit card from your wallet, apply the shaving cream to the area and gently scrape off the nematocysts if there's any still present. So that's what you can do immediately. You're on the beach, you get up on the boat, whatever you can, and that will hopefully prevent further toxicity from ongoing envenomation. There is, because this is a species that kills people, an anti-venom to this particular jellyfish. Unfortunately, it's pretty unclear if there's actually any benefit to the anti-venom. These injuries occur primarily off the eastern coast of Australia, and the studies that have been done weren't the most convincing as far as does it actually save lives. What they think it does is reduce pain. So if nothing else, if you have intractable pain, there is an anti-venom available, and so it is an option. But I think the bigger issue here is douse the extremity in vinegar and try to get the rest of the nematocysts off the arm or leg or wherever you were stung. All right, we're moving on. This is one of my favorite jellyfish. So the Carukia, or the common name is the Irukandji. These are awesome. So they're tiny little guys. They grow up to about 2.5 centimeters in maximal diameter in their bell. So they're really, really small, which also means they're really, really hard to see in the water. But their toxicity is fascinating. So
what essentially happens is that when you get stung by an irukandji, it causes massive catecholamine release. And by catecholamines, I mean your sort of central neurotransmitters. So your norepinephrine, your epinephrine adrenaline, and your dopamine. And then what that does, we'll find out. So this is so bad that they actually have a syndrome named after it, just called irukandji syndrome. And the fascinating part about this is that there are no skin findings. So if you remember, we just talked about the box jellyfish, it gives you this horrible frosted ladder rash. With the irukandjis, first you can't see them, and when you get stung by them, you can't see where you were stung. So there's no skin findings. But very quickly, you develop severe systemic symptoms, and that's usually within 30 minutes. And these systemic symptoms, because of this catecholamine release, so this flood of adrenaline into your body, you get tachycardia, or rapid heart rate, palpitations, hyperpnea, which is just breathing really quickly, headache, pallor, restlessness, and people describe this feeling of apprehension, this I'm going to die feeling, which is great. Then they also have whole body muscle spasms, hypertension, so elevated blood pressure, and then that eventually leads to, when you burn out all of your catecholamines, myocardial depression and hypotension, or very low blood pressure. So what do you do if you happen to encounter an irukandji? First off, try to figure out if you actually did, which is going to be hard to do. But if you think you were encountering an irukandji jellyfish, the treatment is the same as a box jellyfish. So vinegar, and then remove the nematocysts as much as you can by scraping. It's going to be hard because, like we said, there's no skin findings. So if you don't have any skin findings, you don't really know where to scrape. And classically, these don't cause a lot of immediate pain at the sting site. It's sort of you see a large amount of irukandjis, you are swimming maybe in proximity to them, and then you start feeling ill. The bigger thing with this is get to a hospital as soon as you can. No amount of vinegar is going to fix this problem, so try to get to a hospital. Most people will need intravenous medications to help support their blood pressure and their cardiac function. There is no antidote for this particular envenomation. But the biggest things are, when people show up at a hospital, you use IV medications to control the pain, control the muscle spasms, and help the blood pressure. And so this is just to give you a little idea of how big these are. So this is an idea of how big the irukandjis are. So in this little, actually, urine specimen jar, there's a lot of them in there. So they're really, really small. So with all this together, this is what I think. I'm not as adventurous as Dr. Hoffman, but I said avid endorsement. But here's where you can take a little bit of solace. So this is just a map. This is a bit dated. This is 2005 or 6. But sites where jellyfish envenomations happen. So if you notice, kind of here in California, there is a paucity of jellyfish envenomations. There's nothing going on over here, so I feel great. Most of this is the danger zone. So that is Australia and Southeast Asia. So if you want to plan a dive trip, just know that if you're going to get stung, that's probably where it's going to happen. Then there's a lot of stuff in Florida that goes on, but I don't go there either. So I feel better about getting in the water now. So we can talk a little bit more about the jellyfish that we might actually encounter here in these United States. So moving on to the class of the hydrozoa. So we talked about the cubozoa. Moving to the hydrozoa. Again, these are not true jellyfish, but they are characterized by being pelagic, so meaning that they float, and they form colonies. So they float in large groups together. And they're easily recognizable by a classic blue sail. So you might be thinking of a specific jellyfish that you're gonna see right here. So this is a Portuguese man-o-war, the Vizalia. It's a beautiful jellyfish. I just, again, don't wanna get near one. So this is the blue sail that sort of characterizes its appearance. And these can be found in Florida, and actually as recently as last year, because they think of water temperature changes, there was a few dead ones found on the Jersey Shore. So they're getting as far north as New Jersey. So the Portuguese man-o-war, the venom and toxicity. Think of the Portuguese man-o-war as sort of the same as a box jellyfish, but less severe. So it generally doesn't cause death. But it does cause a lot of pain, and the pain and local symptoms that it causes generally isn't as bad as a box jellyfish. But it causes a lot of distress. You can get a rash, you can have a lot of pain, so you don't really want to encounter one if you can avoid it. Systemically, people complain of headache,
muscle spasms, hemolysis or breakdown of blood blood cells. There have been cases of renal failure and then eventual shock. So again, like any other dangerous thing, they have signs out

on the water, if you're thinking about getting in, that we've seen Portuguese man-o-war around here, try to avoid them. So this gentleman, this is actually in, I think, like the Tampa Times or something. He was very proud of his encounter of a Portuguese man-o-war, and this is the scars that it left him. So you can see the rash is similar in appearance to what we saw with the box jellyfish. It tends to not be as severe, though. So what do you do about it? This one's different. So don't treat it like a box jellyfish. Don't treat it like an irukandji. So if you're diving around the United States and get stung by what you think is a jellyfish, that's probably a Portuguese man-o-war. Seawater. Seawater is the treatment. Do not put vinegar on it. Vinegar has been shown with Portuguese man-o-war nematocysts to increase the amount of nematocyst discharge. So don't do it. There also have been studies looking at human urine. And if you apply human urine to a Portuguese man-o-war nematocysts, it's pretty unpredictable what's going to happen. Because unlike something like vinegar or unlike something like seawater, it's really hard to predict what the pH of somebody's urine is going to be. And generally, before somebody pees on you, you're not going to ask them, what was your diet like today? Is your urine concentrated? You don't ask them those questions. So in general, we don't know what it's going to do. And depending on the pH of that urine, it might increase the nematocyst discharge. So our general advice from the toxicology side of this argument is to not pee on your friends. Just don't do it. Or, for that matter, don't pee on random people you meet at the beach. So seawater is the treatment here. All right, how do we feel about jellyfish? Good? All right, and the take-home point is don't pee on your friends. Great. All right, we're going to switch gears a little bit. So we're going to talk about the mollusca. So mollusca just means soft. So the things inside the shells, they're always soft. So specifically with the mollusca, we're going to talk about these guys to the left here. These are the cone snails. And to the right here, we're going to talk about one in particular octopus that I'm going to warn you now, is my favorite toxic creature ever. So just a little teaser. So the gastropods, or the cone snails. The cone snails, they're mostly found, sorry, this isn't the best graphic in the world, but in the Indo-Pacific waters, so mostly over here. There's approximately 400 species of cone snails that we know about, and 18 of those are known to be venomous. So if you see one, there's a pretty good chance that it might be venomous, so try to stay away from it. So the cone snails, this is a time-lapse photo. So it's the same snail attacking the same poor victim. So you have this hollow proboscis that comes out, and at the end of it, there's a tooth bathed in venom. So it goes, jabs its prey, and then it sort of pulls it into the cone. So that's how it eats. Kind of cool. And here's a drawing schematic of what the inside of the cone snail looks like. So if you take away the fleshy part of the cone snail, you have a venom bulb attached to a venom duct, and that comes out to this proboscis with a harpoon on the end of it. So it's a pretty advanced little snail, and it's got a pretty good hunting mechanism. So what does it do? The venom, if you've heard my last lecture a couple months ago about toxicology, I've admitted that toxicologists are not creative people. So conotoxin is from a cone snail. So that's the best name we could come up with, and there's over 100 different conotoxins that we know about. So for the medical students in the room, I don't know how far along you are, but this is a neuromuscular junction. So here's a neuron coming down to meet some muscle. And if you look at all these different conotoxins with different names to them, they all act in the same area, on the neuromuscular junction. So you may imagine it may have some effects at the neuromuscular junction. And it does. Specifically, it causes paralysis. So in the end, all these conotoxins that we have affect the neuromuscular junction, causing paralysis. So how do people present? The local effects, there's a lot of different case reports out there. They range from anywhere from mild, it wasn't that bad, to excruciating intractable pain. So some amount of pain will generally happen. And the systemic effects, and I put these in bold because these all involve the neuromuscular junction. So weakness, diplopia or double vision, muscle paralysis, and then respiratory failure. And the respiratory failure comes because of paralysis of the diaphragm. And that's how people can die from cone snail envenomations. And there have, in fact, been cases reported of deaths. So the treatment. I don't have a lot of good news for you here. Not much to do. Supportive care, mostly. And by that, I mean, if

If somebody's not breathing, breathe for them. If somebody's in a lot of pain, offer them something for pain control. There are some case reports of hot water improving symptoms, and that's just anecdote as far as case reports go. There hasn't been any data in vitro, looking in a lab, seeing if there's any amount of change within the neuromuscular junction when applying hot water to things. I think it could just be people are having pain, you apply some hot water, which may be soothing on the skin. There's no real scientific basis for why that might help, but we don't got much else, so hot water may be worth a shot. And here's a close-up of the harpoon at the end of the proboscis. So here's your proboscis with that tooth bathed in venom, and here's a real close-up shot of what it looks like. So it actually does look kind of like a harpoon. We're moving on to the cephalopods. Remember, this is my favorite, so everybody get excited. So this is a blue-ringed octopus. So I don't even try to pronounce its name, but there's the blue-ringed octopus and the greater blue-ringed octopus. Really, the only difference is the relative size. The greater, as you imagine, is a little bit bigger than the regular blue-ringed octopus. But they both do the same thing, all right? So they're found mostly in the Indian and Pacific Oceans, anywhere from Japan all the way down through Australia. And again, these are kind of like the irukandjis. They're really small by comparison to other members of its class. But they're really deadly. So the adults here only reach about 5 to 8 inches in length. And they get the name from these blue rings. So they're generally, under normal circumstances, sort of this brownish beige color. And then when they feel threatened, they have these iridescent blue rings that light up and actually pulsate throughout their whole body. And that's both a warning to other things around that it feels threatened by, and it also, depending on the species, they think it actually is a communication mechanism to actually confuse the predators and allow the octopus time to get away. I personally don't understand why it needs to get away, because it has the coolest poison ever. So the blue-ringed octopus, the thing to take away from this is that it contains tetrodotoxin. And if you haven't heard of tetrodotoxin, it's a really, really potent toxin that causes paralysis. This, coincidentally, is the same toxin that, has anybody heard of fugu? So if you go to expensive Japanese restaurants and you want some blowfish or pufferfish, in the liver and gonads of the pufferfish contains tetrodotoxin. So if you don't have an experienced chef preparing your sushi, you may be poisoned with tetrodotoxin. That, people actually reported liking having small amounts of tetrodotoxin because it causes sort of what's called perioral paresthesia, so a little numbness and tingling around your lips, and that was thought to be exciting. Again, terrifying. But that toxin is the same toxin that's in the blue-ringed octopus. The difference is the blue-ringed octopus is intentionally trying to bite you and envenomate you with the purpose of killing you. So this little guy that's 5 to 8 centimeters long can bite you and inject in tetrodotoxin. And like all other animals, there's a lot of other stuff that's in its venom, but really the only thing that matters in this case is the tetrodotoxin, because that's the thing that's going to kill you. So the clinical presentation, if you are unfortunate enough to get bit by a blue-ringed octopus, you'll generally have 1 to 2 puncture wounds at the bite site. People describe usually only minor discomfort and some redness and swelling around where they were bitten. But then that's very quickly, rapidly followed by the onset of paralysis, and this happens in about 10 minutes. If you're able to get medical care within that time frame before you stop breathing, you have a pretty good chance of living. So with supportive care and mechanical ventilation, recovery usually happens within 1 to 2 days. So it does put you down for a couple days of being totally paralyzed. And by the way, when you're paralyzed, you are totally awake and know everything that's going on around you. You just can't do a thing about it. So it's a really fascinating toxin. So what we do for this, and I shouldn't say what we do because I've never personally seen one come into my care, but what you would do is get them to a hospital as soon as you can. There is no antidote available for tetrodotoxin. And the treatment, again, is supportive. So this is what we do in the emergency room for anybody who can't breathe. This is a plastic endotracheal tube, and we insert that endotracheal tube through the trachea down to the lungs. And we can hook you up to a ventilator and just let you ride it out. And when the toxin wears off, we can take the tube out, and hopefully you're breathing on your own again. But that's all we really have to do to treat it. There is an interesting case report in the toxicology literature of a gentleman who liked to collect

exotic animals, specifically marine creatures. And he wanted to take a photo of his octopus on his shoulder, like a parrot. So he put the octopus on his shoulder. It promptly bit him. He died. But it got written up in the case literature, so a lot of the data that we know about tetrodotoxin actually comes from that one individual. So if you have pets, know the limitations of photo ops. All right, we've covered the octopi. So now we're going to move into a class generally more commonly seen if you're out snorkeling or scuba diving. So the Porifera or the Echinodermata. These are the sponges and the sea urchins. So if you've ever been out in the water, you've probably encountered this, or thousands of the species. So on the left here, we have our fire sponge. And by the name, you probably don't want to get in touch with it. And here's just a classic example of an urchin. And you can see how they might envenomate you just by looking at them. So with the sponges, its mechanism is pretty straightforward. The sponge has an elastic skeleton, and it's made of spicules of silicon dioxide and calcium carbamate. So with that, if you come in contact with it, you get this pruritic dermatitis, so a very itchy skin rash, and an edema or swelling around the area, local joint swelling, and people can eventually develop vesicles or little raised bubbles full of fluid. So here's kind of a hand that's been exposed to a sponge, and these are sort of the vesicular formations that happen when you brush up against one when you're diving. So it's important to remember that even the dried sponges, so the dried sponges themselves are non-toxic. However, with re-wetting, that same sponge that was dried and non-toxic, if it gets wet again, can be toxic, and that effect can last for years. If you do come in contact with one, rest assured, the skin findings generally will resolve within 3 to 7 days. Then the treatment is also pretty straightforward. You want to remove those spicules, right? So things that have been shown to be effective or any sort of adhesive tape. And again, a credit card in your wallet comes in handy for a lot of things. So credit card scraping also works for this. Other things that have been studied, looking at sponge exposures, antihistamines like things like diphenhydramine or Benadryl and steroids, they don't really work. So you just have to try to get the spicules off the skin the best you can and wait 3 to 7 days, and it will get better. So sea urchins. And by the way, when I was preparing this lecture, if you Google sea urchins, there are just so many photos of uni, and you get really hungry. But for this, we're going to talk about why you don't want to actually handle them yourself. So how they work, much like the sponges, they're covered in spines. And those spines are the things that actually get to you. So the venom contains a lot of different things. Like we were saying before, all animal toxins contain a lot of different proteins that can be harmful. But what ends up happening, it's usually a local reaction. So you get these spines that get embedded into your skin, and that causes pain, burning, swelling, redness. And you can take these photos like this, and you have all the urchin spines sticking out of your hand. So what is the treatment for it? Remove the spines. So what they generally recommend for this is try to remove the spines, submerge the affected area in hot water, and then in the hospital setting, what we do is we'll get an x-ray of that extremity to make sure there's not any retained spines in the skin. Because if we leave any of those behind, they will cause an infection. So we have to go digging around to make sure we get it all out. All right. We've gone through the invertebrates, we're moving to the vertebrates. So with this, we're going to talk about the chordata, so the stingrays, and we're going to specifically talk about lionfish and stonefish, and then very quickly we'll cover sea snakes. So stingrays, they do have venom, but most of what they're doing is just the physical trauma. So the venom isn't quite as important. Rarely, with systemic envenomations, you have things like nausea, vomiting, diarrhea, vertigo, headache, a lot of different symptoms from being exposed to them. But the overwhelming majority of bad outcomes that we see with encounters with stingrays is just from the physical trauma. So its mechanism. They have a tapered, bilaterally retroserrated barb. So here's an idea of what that looks like. So this is retroserrated barbs, so it's on both sides. And then what happens is, if you step on them, they have a reflex tail whip when they're stepped on. And it's just a

defensive mechanism, and that causes a penetrating wound from this barb that's on their tail. There have been deaths reported from chest and abdominal puncture wounds from the stingray barb, but in general, you know, if you go to major tourist areas, stingrays are very, for the most part, docile creatures, but it is when you accidentally step on one and they have this reflex whip of their tail, that's when most people get envenomated. This is an interesting case report of one person who actually lived. So this is a stingray barb to the chest. This is a short view ultrasound image of the left ventricle of your heart. And that shiny thing coming through is the stingray barb. So the barb directly went into the person's heart. And here's just a model mock-up of what the heart looked like in the operating room. So there's the heart, and that is the stingray barb going all the way through. That person managed to survive this injury, which is incredible. One person not as lucky, as you may remember, so Mr. Steve Irwin, he passed away in 2006. And the only really accounts that we have, because the family didn't, for many reasons, didn't want to release the autopsy reports and so forth, was his friend who was on the boat with him watching him dive. And the report was he was struck hundreds of times by a very large stingray while he was diving in the Great Barrier Reef. He was actually filming for not even his show. But it went through his heart and he passed away from a stingray barb. So that's the major mechanism for stingrays. So just be careful around them. Like I said, for the most part, they're very safe to be around, but it's that accidental stepping on them that can lead to problems. All right, moving to lionfish. These are beautiful, but kind of annoying. So the Petaurus species, they lead to the most common spiny fish envenomation in North America. And part of the problem is that a lot of people bought them for domestic use and to add to their fish tanks, but they tend to eat other fish that are in your fish tank, so then people would get upset and they release them into the ocean. And so now, without many other natural predators, especially around the Florida coast, the lionfish have taken over a lot of the coastline, leading to a lot of envenomations. So this is what they look like in the water, and this is the part you want to avoid, these dorsal spines back here. So the dorsal fin spines are the things where most people will encounter and envenomate themselves. And I did my fellowship in New York City, where not a lot of people are in the water scuba diving, but a lot of people had these as pets at home. And it's when you reach into the tank to try to clean or do whatever you're doing with your fish tank, that's when you get stung by these. So the mechanism and the venom, so you poke yourself with those dorsal fin spines, and the venom contains a mixture of these inflammatory mediators, and essentially it just results in severe burning type pain and swelling, and this happens within seconds of encountering it. Rarely, there have been reports of people with abdominal pain, chest pain, low blood pressure, and syncope or passing out. But more commonly, what we're going to see is an isolated hand encountering the dorsal fin spines. And so you can see, compared to this person's right hand, the left is markedly swollen. And you can see these vesicles starting to form over the thumb. And here's just another example. Normal hand, swollen red hand. And also, this picture reminds us of other things to do when you have hand swelling or extremity swelling. Take off the ring. It will get stuck, and then we have to call in the fire brigade to cut it off. It's a mess. So always take off any constricting mechanisms around. So what do you do about it? So there's a lot of things. Treatment involves, so you can give analgesics or pain relief, you know, whatever people need to control their pain. Wound care, so that's really important. So appropriately care for the wound, including update the tetanus shot. And what we would do in the hospital is give prophylactic antibiotics for this type of wound. What really works for this is hot water immersion. And what they recommend is somewhere between 110 and 115 degrees, and you soak the affected extremity for at least a half an hour. And that usually provides almost immediate pain relief. And again, this is a situation where we would get x-rays to make sure there's no embedded spines in the hand or the foot. They do sell, if you Google it online, these like lionfish recovery kits, which essentially are a Band-Aid and a pair of gloves. So I don't think you really need it. Get a bucket, fill it with some hot water, and put the extremity in. So moving on to another fish. He is not attractive, but the stonefish has a remarkable toxin that we should talk about. So the stonefish gets its name because it sits on the bottom of the sand, and it sort of blends in with the rocks around it.

So it's really hard to notice. And so because of that, it's really easy to get envenomated by it. What it contains is a bunch of different toxins. So again, we're not very creative people, so there's stone use toxin for the stonefish. Either way, there's a lot of different stuff in there that causes problems. But it's important to remember that these toxins are stable in these dorsal fin spines for 24 to 48 hours after the death of the fish. So even if you see one dead up on the beach, don't get close to it or don't touch it with your bare hands, because the spines can still envenomate you. So what does it do? So here's the spine. So that's what goes into an unsuspecting victim's foot. And for the local reaction, people describe severe pain and swelling. Okay, fair enough. Then for the systemic features, so how people are presenting when it gets real bad, is headache, seizures. People have had paralysis and respiratory distress and cardiovascular collapse from this. And here's an example of a foot that ran into a stonefish. And so you can see these kind of blood-filled bullae on the feet, and it's pretty swollen. So that's more commonly what we'll see, the local effects. So the treatment for stonefish. It's pretty much the same as a lionfish, but because this is one of those things that can kill you, there is an anti-venom for it. In addition, so we do the same things we do, you know, analgesics, so take care of the person's pain, wound care, so update the tetanus shot, prophylactic antibiotics. Hot water immersion also works for the stonefish. So lionfish and stonefish, dunk them in hot water. And again, we'll get x-rays to remove the spine. And then this is just another reminder to me that I feel more safe in my life. Here is the region where the stonefish are predominantly living. So not over here. So the stonefish antivenom, it's equine-derived, so it's horse-derived. It's a Fab fragment, and that just means that they cut up the protein enough where it doesn't cause much of an immune reaction when we get it into humans. So the indications for it, systemic toxicity, or really just uncontrolled severe pain. It does have some adverse effects associated with the antivenom, including serum sickness and anaphylaxis, or sort of the worst kind of allergic reaction you can get. And it's important to remember that we have it, but it's still not FDA approved. And that's simply because we don't have enough people to study. There's not that many people getting super sick from stonefish where we can have a large randomized controlled study looking at the efficacy of the stonefish antivenom. But just know that it's out there. All right, last one. I'm gonna talk about sea snakes. So, for the sea snakes, there are 52 known species. Every single one of them is venomous. Fortunately, there are none in the Atlantic, so those of you going to the East Coast, you're okay. They mostly reside in Southeast Asia, except the yellow-bellied sea snake, and that's what we see right here. Very clever name, it has a yellow belly. This one is found along the California coast, so this is one you might actually encounter. So how to think about sea snakes? These are their relatives. So Uncle Cobra and Crate. So as you wouldn't want to get very close to a cobra or crate, you shouldn't want to get close to a sea snake. They are equally as venomous. So like a cobra and like a crate, the venom from a sea snake is primarily neurotoxic, so leading to paralysis. But it also contains myotoxins, so muscle poisons, hemolytic, so it breaks down blood cells, and nephrotoxic, so it attacks your kidneys. So with that in mind, the things that you have, generally people describe a very minor local reaction. You know, they'll describe a little irritation on their ankle, but not a lot of pain from where they were bitten. But that quickly develops then into an ascending paralysis, so it usually starts at the feet and legs and then goes up, and then people can't breathe. Eventually people will describe aphonia, so inability to speak, nausea, vomiting, and it also causes fasciculations or muscle twitching. People have reported seizures, respiratory failure, and the thing to remember with this is that symptom onset can be delayed 6 to 8 hours. So what we generally recommend is if you are in the vicinity of a sea snake and you think you may have been bitten, try to get away from the water and try to get to a hospital as soon as you can, and at least be observed in a hospital just in case any of this stuff happens. The hallmark from sea snake envenomation is painful muscular rigidity and then muscle breakdown. And that's a condition we called rhabdomyolysis. And because of the rhabdomyolysis, it causes something called myoglobinuria, which just means in your urine, you're putting out myoglobin as a product of that muscle.

breakdown. And this is what urine looks like when it has a bunch of myoglobin in it. So it's kind of this dark brown Coca-Cola colored urine. That is a bad sign. So what do we do about it? Generally supportive care. And a lot of things with sea snakes are very similar to what we do with land snakes. So we try to immobilize the limb. We'll do what's called lymphatic constriction. So we don't like things like tourniquets or a lot of high pressure systems on any extremity that was exposed. Think of, you know, a tube sock. And that amount of pressure that it will just indent your skin just so slightly, that's the amount of compression that we want on the extremity. So in the field, if you're out there with, you know, diving with friends, that's the type of pressure we want on the extremity. So immobilize it, put this lymphatic constrictor on, and again, once you get to a hospital, there is an antivenom for sea snakes, because again, they can kill you. It is, again, horse-derived, again, not FDA-approved, because there's just not enough patients to study this well, and it even compared to the stonefish one, this one's really not well-studied. But we do think it does reduce your likelihood of going into fulminant renal or kidney failure. So I think that's all the specific examples I have for you. So what have we learned? So to summarize, for the jellyfish, for the box jellyfish, apply vinegar, scrape off those nematocysts. For the irukandji, take home from that is that there's no skin findings, and the treatment is going to be largely the same as a box jellyfish. For the Portuguese man-o-war, seawater, no vinegar, don't urinate on it. Cone snails can cause severe pain and paralysis. Hot water, plus or minus, may help. For the blue ring octopus, my favorite, tetrodotoxin. That's the thing you need to be afraid of. It causes paralysis and then eventually death. Supportive care is really the only thing we have to help you. Sponges and urchins, it's mostly a local reaction. Just try to remove the spicules the best you can. For stingrays, this is mostly mechanical trauma from that tail barb. Can cause death if that penetrating wound is to the chest or to the abdomen. The lionfish and the stonefish, submerge whatever extremity is exposed in hot water, and that provides generally immediate pain relief. The stonefish does have an antivenom for severe cases. And then sea snakes, the hallmark for that, muscle breakdown and myoglobinuria. There is an antidote available, but it's not FDA approved. And I think we have a few minutes for questions. Question is, if you were to be unfortunate enough to be envenomated by any of these things, is there anything else that you can do pre-hospital that could at least delay the envenomation effects? And really outside of what we had discussed today of, you know, depending on the species, either vinegar or hot water or seawater, there really isn't a lot else to do. Granted, this is one of those things that isn't rigorously studied as far as, you know, we have some animal studies where we're envenomate a rabbit and then hold its leg above its head and see what happens. But I don't think we can really take away much data from that. So the question is, the general thought is that most sea snakes, their mouths are so small that they rarely will cause human toxicity. And that is correct. The number of cases of sea snake envenomations is exquisitely small. It does not happen commonly, but it can happen. We have enough case reports where we know it's a possibility. So with that, I think the only thing we can do is just tell people that it's possible, although unlikely, that you might get bitten by a sea snake. Sure. So the question is, can you reduce your risk from envenomation by wearing protective clothing, like a wetsuit? And again, I would say that we don't have any data to support that, but I think just common sense would tell us that if you can create a barrier between your skin and the mouth of something else, the chance of it being able to envenomate you would be lower. But I don't have any data to back up that claim. Yeah. So the question is, what's the treatment for a local stingray attack? Again, it's mostly just the mechanical trauma. So it's getting that barb removed is the big thing. And like we had mentioned, the barb shape is that bilateral retroserrated barb. So unfortunately, it's one of those things where as it goes into the skin, because of that retroserrated blade, if you pull it out directly, it will cause more damage coming out. So frequently, these have to be surgically excised very carefully under anesthesia. So the best thing to do is, if it's embedded into the body of somebody, is get them as quickly as you can to the hospital.

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1: Choosing a career path can be complicated. There are many questions to ask yourself. What are you interested in? How much will you earn? How much education will you need? What kinds of skills will you have to develop? How many jobs will there be once you've put the time in to get an education and develop your skills? At the UC San Diego Center for Research and Evaluation, we follow the latest data on industries, jobs, skills, and wages to give you the information you need to make the best choice for yourself. We identify the jobs that have the greatest potential for growth and look at how much education is typically needed. And, of course, we also look at what you might expect to earn and whether that will be enough to live on wherever you are. Today, I'd like to share with you our projections for San Diego County, an area that stretches from Camp Pendleton in the north to the U.S.-Mexico border in the south and from the Pacific Ocean in the west to the Anza-Borrego Desert in the east. The size and diversity of the environment is matched by an incredibly diverse industry mix. There is a large military presence, advanced scientific research and development, abundant agriculture, an internationally renowned tourism sector, and world-class healthcare. Using data from the Bureau of Labor Statistics, the Massachusetts Institute of Technology, and the labor market research company Lightcast, I will highlight the industries and jobs to consider as you plan to take the first steps towards a career, plot a career change, or consider which job is best for you on your current career path. Thanks in large part to the United States military, government is the largest industry in San Diego County with 340,000 jobs, and it is projected to be the largest employer a decade from now, with an estimated 365,000 jobs by 2033. Although not as large as government, the healthcare and social assistance industry is expected to grow the most over the next 10 years, adding 47,000 jobs, or 23%, to reach over 250,000 jobs in San Diego County. In particular, services for the elderly and persons with disabilities is expected to add nearly 17,000 jobs over the next 10 years. Other large and growing industries in the region include professional, scientific, and technical services, accommodation and food services, and transportation and warehousing, industries that include a wide range of jobs, such as engineering, food service, and truck driving, just to name a few. These jobs are very different in terms of educational requirements, skills, and pay. For example, engineering typically requires a bachelor's degree, employs skills such as math and computer science, and pays a median hourly wage of nearly $40. Food service, on the other hand, does not typically require educational credentials, prefers skills related to handling food and interacting with customers, and pays relatively low wages. While many skills can be learned on the job, through specialized training, or even be self-taught, education is often central to landing a job, and is closely associated with how much pay you can expect.

Unsurprisingly, jobs that require more education typically pay more than jobs that require less education. Therefore, considering how much education to work towards is a crucial component to planning your career. Education is not only a good indicator of how much opportunity someone has to get a job, it's also a good indicator of how much opportunity a person has in terms of pay and other benefits. For these reasons, we distinguish between occupations that typically require a high school diploma, an associate's degree, or a bachelor's degree. Let's start with a high school diploma. What jobs offer the most opportunity to high school graduates? The number of jobs in any given occupation is one way of gauging opportunity. Typically, the more jobs there are, the more chances someone has of getting a job. While the actual amount of opportunity depends on the number of qualified people who want those jobs, number of jobs can be a useful starting point. The most common job for high school graduates is home health and personal care aides. There are more than 50,000 home health and personal care aides in San Diego County. And between 2023 and 2033, San Diego County is expected to add another 18,000. Another way to gauge opportunity is by how fast an occupation is growing or is expected to grow. For example, an occupation that's expected to add 25% more jobs is growing faster than an occupation that's expected to add 10% more jobs. In this case, it's important to consider the size of an occupation. An occupation with very few jobs may be growing fast, but still offering little opportunity. For this reason, we only considered occupations that are expected to add at least 200 jobs by 2033. The fastest growing occupation for high school graduates is flight attendant. The San Diego region is expected to add more than 260 flight attendants over the next 10 years, an increase of over 60%. Couriers and messengers are expected to grow by 40%, more than 1,000 new jobs. And not only is home health and personal care aides the largest occupation for high school graduates, it's also growing relatively fast, adding 34% more jobs over the next decade. Pay is another important consideration when choosing a career or pursuing a job. The highest paying occupation that typically requires a high school diploma is police and sheriff's patrol officer, which pays a median hourly wage of nearly $50 an hour. By comparison, the median hourly pay for home health and personal care aides is $14, or $30,000 a year. Whether the pay is particularly high or low partly depends on how much it costs to live in a particular place. According to the Massachusetts Institute of Technology Living Wage Calculator, the living wage for a single adult with no children in San Diego County is $23 an hour. For a family of four with two working adults, the living wage is $31 an hour. When we put expected growth by number of jobs and by percent of jobs together with median hourly earnings, we get the top jobs for high school graduates in the San Diego region. Each of these occupations are expected to add at least 200 jobs and grow by at least 10%, and all of them pay a living wage. Electrician is predicted to add the most jobs, but grow the slowest, while flight attendant is predicted to add the fewest jobs, but grow the fastest. Police and sheriff's patrol officers is expected to add a relatively large number of jobs, but the relatively high median wage may attract more people and make those jobs more competitive. While there are other factors that shape opportunity, these are promising jobs for San Diego's high school graduates. An associate's degree, which typically requires 2 years of college, expands opportunities for job seekers, particularly in the health and legal industries. Occupations like physical therapy assistant, dental hygienist, and legal assistant typically require an associate's degree. To illustrate the opportunity associated with an associate's degree, it's helpful to compare jobs in the same field that require different levels of education. In the physical therapy field, for example, physical therapist aide jobs tend to require a high school diploma and pay less than $15 an hour. Physical therapist assistant jobs, on the other hand, typically require an associate's degree and pay $37 an hour. While it's important to keep in mind that these are typical educational requirements and wages, they suggest different opportunities.

opportunities as education increases. The occupation that typically requires an associate's degree that will grow the most over the next decade is preschool teachers, not including special education teachers. Preschools are predicted to add more than 1,000 new teachers. The fastest growing occupation is occupational therapy assistant, followed closely by physical therapy assistant, both expected to grow by at least 50%. Nearly all of the associate's degree level occupations that are expected to add at least 200 jobs by 2033 pay a living wage. The four highest paying occupations, dental hygienist, radiologic technologist and technician, occupational therapy assistant, and physical therapy assistant, have median hourly earnings above the living wage for a family of four with two working adults. Preschool teachers and veterinary technologists and technicians are the only associate's degree level occupations that have median hourly earnings less than $23 an hour, which are below a living wage for a single adult with no children. Just as we did with jobs for high school graduates, we can identify the top jobs for people with an associate's degree. Each of these jobs has median hourly wages of $30 or more. Paralegals and legal assistants are expected to grow the most by 2033, while occupational therapy assistants are expected to grow the fastest. While there are relatively few jobs that typically require an associate's degree, many occupations today require a bachelor's degree for entry-level positions. Many of these jobs are in high-growth fields like computer programming or nursing. The occupation that typically requires a bachelor's degree that will add the most jobs over the next decade is software developer, which is predicted to grow by more than 4,000 jobs. The next largest is registered nurse, with over 3,500 more jobs expected by 2033. The fastest growing bachelor's level occupation is medical and health services manager, which is predicted to grow by more than 30%. Like many management positions, becoming a medical and health services manager typically requires some experience in addition to a four-year degree. However, such jobs as coaches and scouts, substance abuse counselors, and data scientists are also growing rapidly and do not typically require previous experience for entry-level positions. Management positions are also some of the highest paying, especially positions that typically require 5 or more years of work experience. Natural science manager is the highest paying occupation for bachelor's degree holders with median hourly wages of $85. When we exclude management positions and other jobs that require work experience, the highest paying jobs are mostly in computer-related occupations, such as computer hardware engineer, software developer, and data scientist, which have median hourly wages between $53 and $80, which are well above a living wage in San Diego County. The only other occupation to pay more than $50 an hour is registered nurse. Based on the number of predicted jobs, rate of growth, and median hourly wages, the top jobs for bachelor's degree holders are software developer, registered nurse, and market research analyst and marketing specialist. Each of these jobs pay at least a living wage for a family of four with two working adults. By comparing occupations according to their typical entry-level education requirements, we can begin to see what kinds of opportunities are associated with different levels of education. Within an industry like healthcare, we see that opportunities grow from low-wage positions like home health care or physical therapy aide to better-paying jobs like physical therapy assistant and registered nurse. As occupations require more technical skills like computer programming or data science, they tend to require more education. A closer look at the skill demands for different jobs would further help us understand what opportunities are available and choose a career path. Our team at the Center for Research and Evaluation hopes that this look at San Diego County's job prospects for the coming decade helps you as you decide your next steps towards a successful career. To get a closer look at jobs that you may be interested in, you can visit the Occupational Outlook Handbook from the Bureau of Labor Statistics,

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1: Okay, thank you for coming, everybody. It's my great honor and pleasure to be here in San Diego. And I'll give a short lecture, not academic, but rather just looking back on my life, how I studied and how I got some works. Okay, I never dreamed of getting Kyoto Prize, so it was a big surprise. The title of my talk is My Life Has Been Lucky. Yes, it's very lucky. And I loved mathematics in my elementary or the high school days. The wonderful thing I remember is from the high school, take us to the University of Tokyo mathematics department. And they have on the board some problems interesting. And if we can solve one of them, then they give one piece of pencil. Okay? And I tried many things, but one thing I couldn't solve is the following problem. So x power y is equal to y power x. Okay? If x is 2, y equal 4 is the answer. And the question says, find all the rational numbers that satisfied this one. I tried. I couldn't. So I go back to home. After dinner, I also think about it deeply. And maybe several hours, I got idea I could solve. And next day, I again get to University of Tokyo, showing I solved it, getting one pencil. Okay? However, I prepared this slide, okay? I tried to solve this problem. I couldn't. So maybe I'm much better in my high school hood. Okay. And I entered the University of Tokyo. I supposed to become some researcher in science or engineering, okay? However, there is a lot of peace movement or movement against government or against America imperialism, okay? And I involved in that movement. What is the result? Okay, after 1.5 years, they decide which course you choose as a higher education. Okay. And say mathematics department, physics department, electrical engineering department, those require very high score. But my score is very low, unfortunately. So I thought, but at that time, there was some, explanation that some researchers, some professors created a new course named Mathematical Engineering. Okay? Those professors, they worked in aeronautics in the World War II. Then Japan was defeated, as you know, and they prohibit research on aeronautics. They

it might be dangerous. And so those professors changed the name into applied mathematics. But after several years, it again, the prohibition dissolved. They came back, created a new aeronautics department. Most professors joyfully went back to this new department, but some strange professor thought, no more aeronautics, okay? It's too narrow. We should have our eyes much wider and apply modern mathematics to many engineering or some other problems. So they created mathematical engineering course, very small course. Professors are only four, but the students are five. Okay. And so, and at that time, they are, they themselves are just struggling to found a new mathematical engineering. Okay. So they did very hard work. They worked hard. So this is maybe the beginning of my very lucky life, okay? And they say, Professor Cho, you are free. You can do anything you want, okay? For mathematical science and engineering, but you should open your eyes very widely and to think about any phenomena or problems to do research. If you like it, you should do it deeply, but never only inside. Your eyes should be much larger. So this, yes, I mentioned the mathematical engineering. Now mathematical engineering, it sounds not so strange, but at that time, it was very strange. And mathematical science, still not popular. Mathematics, very popular. In Japan, pure mathematics is the top level in the world. They say applications of mathematics, that nonsense. Okay? Those who dropped out do applications of mathematics. Mathematician should be pure and purer. Okay. But as I mentioned, it is the beginning of my luck. So my graduate study is, say, very different subject. In master course, I try to analyze electrical networks. It has some combinatorial structure, and I used modern homology theory to solve those problems in terms of algebraic topology. And then I tried the differential geometry of material, very different field. In the material, there's a lot of fine structure. They call it dislocation. And fracture of material happens like a motion dislocation. And it is very good described by Riemannian geometry. It is one subject my professor Kondo created, but at the same time, in the UK, or in Germany, similar theory appeared, and they discussed a lot of those things. Finally, I'm interested in something, information theory. I'm very impressed by reading Shannon information theory book, and I tried to make some theory of signal transformation or signal transmission in terms of geometry. So this is my
PhD study.

Okay. I was very lucky because at that time, in Japan, they say technology, engineering, science, very important. Maybe the influence of sport, Sputnik, and the Russia Sputnik, then the government decided to enlarge those the science and engineering department. That implies they created lots of new professor position. So there are lots of vacant. After the graduation, I directly became the associate professor at the Kyushu University. Okay. And to my surprise and to my luck. And in Kyushu University, I studied what subjects interesting. At that time, perceptron is invented by the Rosenblatt, American psychologist. Okay? He proposed some learning machine. Machine should learn as our brain. Okay. And then we can create some artificial intelligence things. Now, there's another school of artificial intelligence. But Rosenblatt thought that such a radar-style neural networks, and to train that one, maybe there's a universal artificial intelligence machine can be realized. But at that time, it's impossible. The computer facility, computer ability is so poor. Okay? They cannot handle the problem which you're interested in. Okay? At that time. However, the theory of a learning machine is very interesting. And at that time, only the last layer neuron can learn. You can train only last neurons and the intermediate neurons. If we could train it too, and maybe it's much higher ability. But at that time, it's impossible. Why? The reason is they used 0-1 combinatorial neurons. They call McLuhan-Pitts neurons. Okay. However, if we use analog type neuron, now they use analog type neuron, then if we change the connection rates everywhere slightly, we can find the effects it gives to the last neurons, okay, output neuron. That is, in mathematics, it's a differentiation, and if there are many snaps, it's a gradient. So I proposed gradient descent method of the training such a neural network. It's so simple, it's so obvious. Okay? But at that time, no one said so. So I tried and I did computer simulation. It worked well. To my surprise, after 20 years later, some American professors, including Hinton, rediscovered this type of learning method. Okay, so, and at the same time, I am interested in why our brain works so well. Okay, it's like neural networks here, but it works very well, and I just studied something, physiology, neuroscience book, very difficult, but reading, they describe details of neurons, synapses, and so on. But still, how we think, see unknown. Even now, it's unknown. How we have mind, we have consciousness, we can do mathematics,

synaptics in the brain. Brain surely can do that, but it's a very difficult thing. So I think maybe we can we use some mathematical model, simplified model of neural networks, but analyze deeply those simple models. It's simple, we can do analyze. And just study what is the ability and disability or limitation of this simple model. Then we can go one step further to understand what their brain works. It's mathematical neuroscience. Okay. There are some physiologists, my friend said, oh, Amari-san, you are doing the theory in the head. We are doing theory or experiment on the earth using monkey, rat, or those things. You are the heavenly, academia. Yes, I think it's okay. But still now, mathematical neuroscience is going on, okay? And it's becoming more and more important. Okay, yeah, I go then. And then, in 1975, I visited America. Michael Arbib, he's here, invited me to join his laboratory. Also, he has interest in brain mathematics and all combination of those things. And I think my English is very poor, still now, okay? But maybe if I visit America, maybe my English becomes much better, okay? And my daughter, one of them here, speak English very fluently. I'm not, okay? But and 9 months of the life in America, it opened my eye very widely to the international academia. At the university, there are many visitors from all over the world. They do speak, okay? And students hear those things, becoming they are very internationally educated. And unfortunately, yes, in the airplane from Japan to America, okay, it's Korean airline. At that time, they request $3 to put the earphone and to watch a movie. I tried, totally not understanding. At that time, I felt okay in return flight. And I can understand very well that movie. However, okay, and in the time right, I paid $3, okay? But still, English was very difficult. But one thing interesting, I traveled from Massachusetts to Los Angeles by car, taking 3 months. A long travel, looking very nice, sightseeing places. Now here is some picture, okay? I was young, obviously, and my daughter, smallest daughter is here. Okay, now, and then the 1985, and again, they say the neuron-like machine can do something very good. And internationally, a big rise up with neural network research. Okay. But before that, it's called winter period of

Donc, neural networks or artificial intelligence. Okay? And but in the in Japan, we don't have any budget. In America, Europe, there are large budget cuts for this subject because it looks useless. In Japan, we have almost no budget of research. So then, that implies no cut. We have freedom to instead to do our research freely. And we tried to think about mathematical neuroscience or machine learning, and we collaborated with physiologists, neuroscientists. They are working on the ground, I'm working on the heaven. Okay? And then. And so, Japan became something advanced country in theory of neural networks. I'm one of the who did many works, those the stochastic gradient descent learning method, or I did associative memory model, or neural field dynamics, and many of these things. Then suddenly, at that time, still, the Japan financially, the economy is going up, but still university, it's difficult to go abroad. Okay. Then I met Michael Arbib, and after that, he invited me to visit America. Okay, so, then there was a boom in 85, and suddenly a telephone call came to me. And at that time, no direct telephone. The university took some place of telephone and they called me, Professor Amari. Here is an international call from America. From America. It's English. But I couldn't leave it, okay, please connect. And it was the neural network, first neural network conference held in America. It is in San Diego, okay? And they say, they would like to invite me as a speaker, okay? All the expenses they pay. So I said, yes, okay. This is the beginning of the debut of international community. Okay. And then Japan economy got better and better. Some developed so quickly. And there are lots of funds who are abroad. Then after that, I did research, but sometime after, yes, then I did research on the mathematical neuroscience or machine learning about 10 years, okay? Then I felt I am an expert of this subject. Doing many things easily. Maybe that might be a big mistake. I should search for other interesting fields to tackle. Okay? And I think at that time, the information science, say, Shannon information science, or control system theory, or those dealing with information, they use algebra, the mathematical analysis, mathematical logic, and those things. But we couldn't find any geometrical theory. Okay. Geometry has a wide

the perspective. So we need the science of information, okay? And I just worked on the statistics. Statistics

Gumption, que es, se simple swan you two dimension. And what is the two dimensional Gaussian distribution? What its structure is? Okay. And we need some principle. And the idea is if we are given a number of the observation from one distribution, we have very rough form of that distribution. It's a histogram. However, histogram is like this way. So we need very smooth two-dimensional Gaussian distribution. We need to project this observation in the two-dimensional manifold of probability distribution. Okay? Then, what is the projection? Projection is just the straight line, and such that it cross right arm. But what is a right arm? We need something metric in order to define the right angle, and we need something connection, affine connection, to be what is a straight line. Of course, it's curved space. So there's a realm of differential geometry. And I tried those things very hard. And I was very lucky. I met Sir David Cox in Japan and presented him my idea, my result of the differential geometry of statistics. Cox said almost nothing. After returning London, he wrote me, okay, your idea might be opening a new way to statistics. So we need to study, check those ideas internationally. So he organized a workshop on differential geometry of statistics in London. And I was invited. I've met many of the famous statistics people. And one of them is the C.R. Rao. He died 2 or 3 years ago, okay, at the age of 103. Okay. Cox died also, maybe nearly 100. Okay. And I am from America, and Ephraim, yeah, from Stanford, came. And so Cox recommended me to many international conferences to be a speaker, so that the idea of information geometry spread widely. Okay? So this was very lucky thing. And at that time, I met Kolomorov in Russia. And of course, he died now. But those things are very lucky. And I called my theory information geometry. It was geometry of statistics. So maybe, statistics geometry might be a better word, but I think no, it's not limited to statistics. It should be open to more wider subjects, and now information geometry is applied at many areas, physics, mathematics, and so on. It becomes wider and wider. And of course, we use information geometry to analyze artificial intelligence or studying the ability

of those deep neural networks. And also it's happy that, and Springer people visited me. There's a Japan chat of Springer. One guy visited me when we are thinking about to publish a new journal, Information Geometry. How do you think about that? I said, oh, great idea. However, it's not profitable. Very small readers. At that time, Springer people said, no. We are looking for the 10, 20 years later. It might have big audience, big readers. We are just searching for such science which develops 20 years later. We think information geometry might be such one. I'm so glad. But so it's now 8 years after, and Springer just united to his nature, and they are more such more profitable journals. They say, Professor Amai, there is a problem in continuing the information geometry. There are not so many readers, the contributors. That's a problem. And they are even doing very well. Okay, I mentioned second neural boom happened, but still, unfortunately, the neural network technology, we cannot use it. The other time, computer facility is again not so good. Still not so good. It's much better from the old time, but still not good. And now, the third, or they say fourth, AI boom, neural network boom, is coming. Okay? And I was astonished at seeing those new AI technology, say ChatGPT, they do very well beyond my anticipation. Okay? So I cannot use that well, but see, very helpful to doing something and writing a letter of recommendation, which I sometimes ask to write. Okay? And but now I do draw the very rough the manuscript, ask ChatGPT, please make it much better. They do very simple thing. I studied English for say 50 years or more, still very bad. Okay? But AI much better. It's very surprising. So after that, yes, at that time, retirement age of University of Tokyo was the 60. I should retire and to search for some another job. And there is a Riken, that is Physical and Chemical Science Institute in Japan, and Masao Ito, who is the neurophysiologist, founded that neuroscience inside Riken. The Ito invited me, Amari-san, Riken is very good. Why you not join us? Okay? So I joined. It's a paradise. Lots of research fund and working on mathematical science. We don't need any big funds, okay. But they have a lot of those things. I do research free, okay, and also artificial intelligence or math.

special new science, not by using information in the geometry. And at the age of 80, I retired. Okay? And I think, okay, it's very free time. And science of the thing, I continue as my hobby. Now, as I like to play Go game. It's like chess. Okay? And so then COVID happened. After retirement, and I visit the Riken every day, but just a COVID came, they say, don't come to Riken Institute. Say, once a week is okay. I'm still visiting Riken once a week to play Go game. Okay. So, now, I'm astonished at the power of artificial intelligence and to think about what is the difference from human and artificial intelligence. Present AI is so wonderful and progress is so rapid. Maybe next year, much better. Next one, next, much better. But I believe our brain is much more powerful, something wonderful, okay? And then, in this period of artificial intelligence, what our society, our culture should go? There are lots of optimism and pessimisms. Someone say, AI period, then paradise, we can live in paradise. Okay, all productive works, those are done by AI. We don't do anything, but we have sufficient basic income. Not small income, okay? Sufficient. Implies every day, good wines, okay, good beers, and very delicious food, it's enough. Do you think this is happy society? I don't think so. It's not paradise, but it's domestication of humans by AI. Okay, you see the pig or chicken or those animals, they can eat freely. Are they happy? I don't know. They don't know too. But for human, such a life is not happy. Human likes to work because they are our brain and the human are the result of evolution, okay? For evolution, human has a society. And the then by evolution, we reach to our mind, okay? Consciousness and the logic, mathematics, science and so on, okay? And to work is by the necessity of a pleasure. We need to work. We need to communicate with our other humans. It's society. Okay? And the feeling we do work and do something, accomplishment, feeling of accomplishment, that are very joyful. We did with this, okay? And so, and we need to work, even if there are

no pay, but the food and drinks from the other side free, because we never stop working. We not work. Work is sometimes painful, but after accomplishment, it's changed into very joyful structure. Okay? And pain and joy just integrated, and we want to work by something to create, to generate, or just from curiosity. Okay? So maybe what is the work? We need to create works. That's okay. Amateur work is okay. Amateur science, very good. Okay? Now they say the science compete to each other. This discovery, I'm earlier than you one day. Okay? Then keep that its process secret. That's ridiculous. We freely discuss, say, and there could be many simultaneous discoveries in world overall. Which is earlier, that's no problem. We enjoy together. Oh, our findings are very close. Not great. Okay. Then, that work is like just to play. Work and play united. Okay. And also, the painful work and joyful work is united. That is our society should go. However, how to reach that paradise? Okay, there are a lot of crises, say military use of AI is now very fashionable. It might go to the worldwide war. Okay, and also the AI is promoted by those big money companies. They want to earn money. They do proceed AI only for money. That are very dangerous. And from that on, disparity of people might increase. And also, and politically, there are a lot of populism, okay? And also AI might help those in light of populism. And we are thinking about those our society, civilization, the freedom and equality and the dignity of humans, those things we should keep, and we should create not domestication, but some new civilization to our future society. Of course, education is very important. How do we treat the AI? Okay. AI is dangerous. Because it's very useful. We ask easily AI to do this work, they did. That implies our thinking is decreasing. Okay. So joy of thinking or pain of thinking, it's very important. Sometimes we think about it deeply, one day, 1 month, even 10 years. Sometimes the very good idea came into our mind. That's a very joyful thing. So I hope you should create new society, new civilization, and
As you, I'm not satisfied with the current

0: situation of civilization or a political situation, okay? But there are a lot of difficulty in conquering and create new civilization. It's up to you, okay? It's no more me. I'm just looking, and maybe I live only a few years, okay? But it's you who create a new those civilization and yes, paradise of human beings. Okay, thank you very much. Thank you.
1: Thank you very much, Amari Sensei, for the very inspiring talk. So this is a time for question and answering. We have students here. Anybody have questions for Amari Sensei, please line up behind the mic.
2: Which open problem in information geometry or neural computation, what do you consider the most important?
0: I think modern AI, or larger language model, developed so quickly, and they believe bigger is better. Okay? And those the scale of neural networks becoming larger and larger. And practically, it worked. But there should be some limit, okay? And now I feel we don't have enough theory to explain why the current neural networks or transformers or those things work so well. So it's poverty of theory now, okay? And we say big AI, they are created, they need big one. But without certain big, large money, we can create theories, okay? And those things is open to not America or not China, but even Japan. Japan is now poor, not poor as the 6 years ago. It's still rich, okay? But we can do that. So it's a mission of a theoretical person to understand why it works so good. They say something emerged, okay? I agree, but what emerged? We don't know. So maybe we can think about a new theory which makes it possible to construct a smaller scale, very wide artificial intelligence.
2: Amari Sensei, gokaito arigatou gozaimasu.
1: Let's take a question from my left hand side.
3: Hello, my name is Isabella. I'm from Tijuana, Mexico. And my question is, with the evolution of AI, how is the new generation, can we still live freely as a society to continue to develop the use of AI to do good and not create danger and live in this paradise that you talk about?
1: So she, would you mind like repeating the last part of the question?
0: Sorry.
1: this last part of the question of this slogan.
0: Yeah.
3: Okay. I'm gonna read it all.
1: She wanted to know like how we would live with AI in the modern days as they are becoming so powerful. Mm-hmm. And then really as a newer generation to really live in this paradise mm-hmm. that you were describing before. How should we, what is the optimal relationship that we should develop with AI? If that's the
0: That's a very difficult question. Nobody knows the answer. Okay? But we should find the way, the

0: Now, so there are lots of war going on, okay? And also the disparity of people increasing. They have to overcome this bad situation. We don't know, okay? You know, also, democracy is something in crisis. Under the democracy, there are such a Hitler or those people might keep. Okay? So we think about from the various side, like the, of course, from AI side and smarter, small scale AI, power AI, and prevailing for all other people. Also about the relation between our neighbors. It's very important. And the democracy, how to keep democracy. Those things are all up to you, not me.
1: Yes.
2: Thank you. Okay. Hi, my name is Erin Aldape. And throughout your presentation, you mentioned lots of changing situations, like the way you experience your education, different cultures, different languages, and even the change in our critical thinking skills that AI has inevitably brought. So I wanted to ask, what could you share to us, young folks, about overcoming change in such a technological era?
0: So we cannot stop development of technology. Okay? It's so powerful and it's so convenient. The modern AI, so helpful. We should use it, but AI is not the AI use ourselves to find the answers. The important thing is, and we should use by thinking, considering very carefully, okay? And don't rely on the answer of AI. There might be lots of hallucination, okay? So I'm very afraid of, say, even the child can use AI very conveniently. We should not lose our thinking ability, joy of thinking, and all of those thinking deeply, say 1 year. Maybe suddenly a new idea come up with my mind. Those new findings AI cannot do. Okay. So we are very careful not losing our working, thinking, those, and communicating to each other, communicate with AI, but to communicate within human. That's a very important factor, I think.
3: Thank you. We can take a question from my right-hand side.
4: Yeah. Konnichiwa, Amari-san. Watashi no namae wa Emily desu. Kayoubi ni hanashita yo ne? And my question is, you talked before about your work in geometrical information, and I wanted to ask, is this different information for conscious? And if it is, how can we describe it mathematically, consciousness?
0: What is the last part of the question? Information?
3: Information of our consciousness.
0: Consciousness.
3: Yes, like
4: can it be described by mathematics?
0: Yes, and consciousness is a big problem. It emerged in our mind and our brain by revolution. And I think the consciousness is such a simple thing that I know what I want to do by myself. That's important to communicate. to each other. When we work together, we need to transmit some idea I'm intending to do to the other people, okay? So that's the beginning of the consciousness, okay? And there are some, yes, recently there are some theories of consciousness in the, say, information and integrated theory or those things, but still insufficient. The consciousness is part of our mind, and that evolved through long history. So, simply think for machine to have consciousness, okay? And that is if machine or AI knows what the AI is doing now, currently, maybe the after following prompt, they are doing some work. But if AI understands the true meaning of prompt or task which they do themselves, they do perform some reasoning. Currently, the stochastic reasoning is most part, but they should do more logical part, and now logical part is going on, but how to combine nicely those stochastic thinking and logical thinking and knowing one's intention. Those things are necessary for the future machine, and it's the beginning of consciousness, but consciousness is much more delicate things. I believe if there is a machine, AI, who has personality, its own, its own thing to, and sense of justice, and so on, it's very dangerous. One can easily create machine like Trump. Okay, everything is deal. If we got money, that's okay. I am great. Okay, or Hitler, or Putin, or those, there are many such people. Now, if such AI emerged, it's so dangerous. Now, this is a problem of the personality or consciousness and the machine.
4: Okay, hi, arigato gozaimasu.
5: Hi.
3: Do you have a question?
4: Okay. Hello, Dr. Amari. It's a pleasure to meet you. My name is Camila Hilar. I really admire your career and your work. I would like to ask you, do you think artificial intelligence will ever surpass human intelligence?
5: Sure.
3: Whether artificial intelligence will eventually surpass human intelligence?
0: Again, very different question. Okay, and human intelligence, say some scientists, Newton or Einstein, then our usual deeds and also the current AI, they do interpret input, okay? And thinking about many examples, they think this new situation should be certain sound, okay? However, human do not satisfy with those, they got given problem, they got answer. It's okay, but it's not satisfy. So, and from ancient days, they know the movement of stars, and they have some law how stars going on, okay? And even all the time, they can do such interpolation.

0: However, they don't ask why. But anyway, say Kepler finds that the planet go around the sun in something in like round motion. Okay, it explains every situation very well. But the Newton did not satisfy with that answer. Why? Why the announcement about Earth or other planet go round? Okay. And he invented something, the law of gravity, the concept of force, or concept of mass acceleration, something very new things, and combine those them and create a new unified theory. Okay? The current AI couldn't do that. In future, is it possible? We need some motivation of curiosity to ask further and further. And it's very difficult to have current AI such curiosity. I cannot say anything about in future. It might be possible, but it takes some few years, I guess. We got it by evolution of many, many, many years.
1: Great. Thank you, Omar-sensei. Let's take a question from my left-hand side.
2: Good afternoon. My name is Aldo Reynoso. I'm from Lázaro Cárdenas High School in Tijuana, Baja California. And I wanted to ask you, what advice would you give to young students who want to contribute to the future of AI, and what skills or fields should we focus on studying?
1: Mm-hmm. So he wants to know, as for young people, do you have advice about what skills and the subject of learning that they should be focused on?
0: It's a very difficult question. I say, don't stop using AI. It's very convenient too. But remember, you use the AI, you are the master, okay? And you think at the same time, don't rely on the answer which computer gives. You should think about, is it right or not? So I advise you not take easy going way. Whatever the AI is useful, convenient, don't rely on that. At the same time, you should think about the whole story of the world and the problem you are facing.
1: We'll take one last question from this side.
3: Hello, my name is Luz Ortega, and I'm from Southwest High School. And I wanted to know your opinion about AI wasting natural resources for us.
4: So she is pointing to the fact that these days, modern AI models use a lot of energy to train these models. And what is your opinion about that?
0: Yeah, now the AI is very energy consuming. It cannot continue further, okay? But maybe, I don't know, 10 years, 20 years or something, we invent new technology which needs not so great energy. Our brain works, they say, only 20 watt power, that is like this small tube, okay? So, energy problem is now a big obstacle making the AI larger and larger. Okay. But I think not near future, but in some future, we can invent new technology which conquer that problem.
2: Yeah.
4: Sounds good. Let's thank again to all the students who asked questions, and especially Omar-sensei for the wonderful QA.

We'd like to hear what you think. Send us an email at knowledge@uctv.tv. 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Tonight on UCTV.

0: we think about acne and we think about what causes breakouts, the etiology of acne is actually complex, and it appears to come from genetic, hormonal, and environmental causes. Acne might just feel like this superficial skin issue. We actually know there's a direct relationship between gut health and our skin, and these hormonal things that are at play as well for teens.
1: Purposes of pathology report is that we want to address specific clinical questions to determine the next step. Back in the days, those reports are targeted for our oncologists and urologists or radiation oncologists to help you make decision. Nowadays, there's more awareness that patients should be in the driver's seat to make this important decision for their life. Unfortunately, a lot of language in pathology report are still quite not understandable.
2: Conservatism does scapegoat transsexuals. Believe me, I get it in my email inbox, but it fuses that moral crusade with a genuinely populist critique of liberalism, with its bland adoration of wonky technocrats, its penchant for elitist academic jargon, and its vision of progress that mainly benefits college-educated professionals.

I'd like to begin by acknowledging and appreciating the talk that you just heard, which really emphasizes that animals and humans can get the same diseases, and yet physicians and veterinarians rarely consult with one another, and that human and non-human animal commonalities can be used to diagnose, treat, and heal patients of all species. And I also would like to acknowledge that this comes, as Barbara pointed out, from a long lineage that goes back to Oslo. And one of those steps along the way was one of our own here, Kurt Bonuschko, who unfortunately couldn't be here because of an illness, the founding director of CRESS and professor of pathology here, who really emphasized one medicine. So I'd like to flip the coin around. In science, there's always two sides to every coin, and say, are there human-specific diseases? So what we've been hearing about is the evolutionary biology and diseases of a large variety of animals, mostly warm-blooded social animals, vertebrates, and you can see an entire lineage here. Let's zoom in on the group that we belong to, primates, and zoom in further. And among these primates, we have New World monkeys, Old World monkeys, gibbons, various so-called great apes, and then us, humans. If we zoom in further,

here, we can see that we shared common ancestors with orangutans, gorillas, chimpanzees, bonobos, just a very short time ago in evolutionary time. And here's another way to look at it. In millions of years before present, there's certainly some discussion about the time frame. But a very important point to make here is that while we classified all these species as great apes, the mean difference between chimpanzees and bonobos is less than 1% of the amino acid sequence level. In fact, we are closer to bonobos and chimpanzees than they are to gorillas. In fact, we are closer to chimpanzees than mice and rats are to each other. So really, the classification should be like this. We are hominids, and then among the hominids, the lineage leading to us are hominins. So if you have a species that's 99% identical to us at the protein level, how could you possibly have anything that's different between them? And in fact, when I first got in this field, I found out that the veterinarians at the primate centers I went to were using Harrison's textbook of internal medicine, the same textbook I'd used. So that made sense. But if you want to say there's such a thing as a human-specific disease, it's got to be very common in humans, rarely reported in closely related species. Now, this is very important. I'm zooming in on this clade, not about things that happen at distant portions of evolution, even in captivity, and could not be experimentally reproduced in such species. And I should warn you, I'm going to talk about a few really horrible experiments that were done a long time ago that will never be done again. So there's a caveat. Who do you compare with? In my opinion, reliable information is limited to data on a few thousand great apes in captivity, which were cared for at NIH-funded facilities with full veterinary care, probably better medical care than most Americans get, and full necropsies. So this is a reasonable data set to compare with humans. I think comparing with wild chimpanzees and self-domesticated humans isn't that useful in this question that we're trying to ask. So when I went to the Yerkes Primate Center and other centers and asked and said, what's the commonest cause of death in captive adult chimpanzees? They said, heart disease, heart attacks, heart failure. So I said, oh, it's the same thing. But then my wife, Nissi Varkey, who's a pathologist, went to see what was going on. She came back and said, you fool, it's mostly a different disease. And so we got together with various experts across, including Kurt, and wrote this article that says, heart disease is common in humans and chimpanzees, but it's mostly caused by different pathological processes. So in comparing these two species, amazingly it turns out that while we humans, essentially all of our heart attacks are due to what you heard about, atherosclerotic coronary blockade in the arteries, chimpanzees do get atherosclerosis, but it rarely ever leads to coronary thrombosis. Instead, they get this very peculiar kind of scarring in the myocardium, in the heart muscle, fibrosis, so-called interstitial myocardial fibrosis in great apes. This gives rise to abnormal rhythms, heart failure, and heart attacks. So it looks like humans, but at autopsy, it's a different disease. In fact, since we wrote this article and others put this out, it's become so well recognized that interstitial fibrosis is such a major common in captive great apes in all the zoos that all the zoos led by Zoo Atlanta have gotten together and formed a network to figure out what is this disease, and why is it killing all our great apes? And so there are two mysteries to be solved. One is, why do we humans not often get this fibrotic heart disease that's so common in closest evolutionary cousins? Conversely, why do great apes not often get the kind of heart disease we get that's so common in humans? Since we're genetically so similar, there must be a very limited number of reasons. You'd immediately say, it's just cholesterol. In fact, cholesterol is the leading thing that pushes atherosclerotic heart disease. But look at this figure here, and look at above is the black line. The chimpanzee levels of cholesterol, even at birth and soon after birth in the first decade, are so high that they should be on statins. And they have similar HDL levels. They have the APOE4 ancestral allele, higher LPA levels, sedentary lifestyles, hypertension, and so on. Now, to be fair, there are some amino acid differences in those two very important proteins, and that may be part of the story. So based on this kind of work, Nissi Varkey and I went to several of these primate centers and tried to learn more about these biomedical differences. In this case, we're focusing on differences. I want to be clear, there are many similarities, which I'm not going to talk about. And so we, of course, work on sialic acid biology. That's another story for another day, but this article also talks

talks about those differences. So here's a list of candidates for human-specific diseases that I call definite, meaning the data so far suggests that. Long list, obviously I'm not going to go through the whole list. I'll give you a few examples. The big one, of course, that I mentioned is this remarkable difference in the rates of coronary thrombosis versus interstitial myocardial fibrosis. In fact, spontaneous coronary thrombosis due to atherosclerosis seems to be very rare in other animals in the absence of experimental genetic or dietary manipulations. And the human-specific mechanisms, undoubtedly, as mentioned, have to do partly with behavioral and dietary changes, although I'm looking forward to the talk from Mike Gervin on this hunter-gatherer heart disease. These amino acid changes in these two proteins, and something I'm not going to go into, genetic change in sialic acids that seems to have made our immune cells much more prone to inflammation and also contributes to the effects of red meat and heart attacks. But that's, of course, a specialized case. Here's another disease, malignant malaria, the big killer malaria. Horrible, horrible studies done in the 1920s and 1940s in the Belgian Congo. Two-way cross transfusions between chimpanzees and humans infected or non-infected with malaria. No evidence of cross-infection. Turned out the parasites look the same but are different. Fast forward almost a century and work by CARTA member Francisco Ayala and others showed that all the falciparum in the world, this killer malaria, belongs to a very small clade in the midst of many, many, many other ape malarias. In fact, Barbara Hahn later showed that Plasmodium falciparum probably arose by a single transfer from one gorilla to a human, sometime, we don't know exactly when, a few tens of thousands of years ago. So Pascal Gagneau have summarized it like this. Ape malarias are very common, and because of the sialic acid change I'm not going to go into, we escaped the target, and we had a free ride for a million years or so, but the parasites always win in the end. And finally, the parasite in that one transfer switched to bind the human kind of sialic acid, and then, of course, we spread the mosquitoes and our environment, and that the rest is history. Here's another one, typhoid fever, big killer throughout human history until very recently. And it turns out there's been a host adaptation to humans. Again, most horrible studies done in the 1960s, large doses of Salmonella typhi were given to chimpanzees. Survival was much better, and they were much less sensitive. Turns out we found an explanation for this. There's a human kind of sialic acid shown on this side of the screen, and the other side of the screen, GC, is the chimpanzee type of sialic acid. And the typhoid toxin only binds to the human kind of sialic acid. And so using mouse models, we can sort of show that this is what's going on, that you have the sensitivity and resistance. Cholera. Robert Koch, the famous microbiologist, said, although these experiments were constantly repeated with material from fresh cholera cases, our mice remained healthy. We then made experiments on monkeys, cats, poultry, dogs, and other animals, and we never were able to arrive at anything similar to a cholera process. So far, there's nothing except a baby rabbit model. Of course, there's an explanation for this. Now, I've been talking mostly about infectious disease from Jared Diamond and others. And if you look in the bottom of the screen, you can see that certain diseases like rabies can spread throughout many animals. And then eventually, a disease makes its way into humans and by what's called the Red Queen effect becomes highly specialized on one species. And so some of this is not surprising, but the fact is there are such diseases. So there's one set of different definite diseases, though, that are kind of interesting. These are gonorrhea, various other organisms that infect newborns, where it appears that what these bacteria have done is invent the human kind of sialic acid and coat themselves in what my colleague Victor Nizé calls molecular mimicry. They're basically wolves in sheep's clothing, and they're very successful pathogens. Okay, so that's some examples. I haven't gone through all of them of human-specific diseases that seem to be human-specific. What about probable ones? Alzheimer's disease. Another CARTA member, Tuck Finch, has written this commentary. Is Alzheimer's disease uniquely human? That Alzheimer's disease may be a human-specific disease was hypothesized in 1989. Apes accumulate considerably more amyloid plaques after 40, an age at which these are uncommon in humans. Despite this early plaque buildup, ape brains have not shown dystrophic neurites near plaques. Aging great ape brains also have few tangles. We cautiously support this hypothesis, and this is under further investigation.
carcinomas of

of epithelial origin. To date, of these few thousand apes cared for in captivity, not a single case of carcinoma of esophagus, lung, stomach, pancreas, colon, uterus, ovary, or prostate. And so Nissi and I looked into this and concluded that while relative carcinoma risk is a likely difference between humans and chimpanzees and other apes, a more systematic survey is needed. Of course, age is a factor, not just environment. And so you'd say, well, a lot of these diseases we've been mentioning have to do with age. Well, in fact, chimpanzees in captivity can live up to the age of 45, 50, occasionally even up to 60. And so they are in an age range, you're looking at the rates of human cancer here in human males and females, where you might expect to at least see a few carcinomas, a few heart attacks of the human kind, and a few early cases of Alzheimer's-like disease, but none have been seen. Possible examples, another long list. And here we have what is called absence of evidence is not evidence of absence. We really don't know. But it's kind of interesting that bronchial asthma, I've been looking for a case of bronchial asthma in a great ape, or for that matter, in a monkey. And there's no papers about this, except there are papers like this. Here's a paper about asthma-like syndrome in a single monkey that says, the present case is remarkable in that there's a paucity of reports of naturally occurring allergy airway disease in non-human primates. Now, this could have to do with the hygiene hypothesis, other issues remains to be seen. Anyway, to conclude, disease profiles of humans and chimpanzees are rather different considering how genetically similar we are. Chimpanzees, contrary to the original idea of the NIH and health sciences, are poor models of many human diseases and should not be used to model human diseases very often, if at all. Humans, conversely, are likely to be poor models of many chimpanzee diseases. So there are huge ethical issues here. Chimpanzees are sentient beings. I wouldn't do anything to a chimpanzee, I wouldn't do it to a human, and with even greater care than with humans. And back in 2005, Jim Moore, Pascal Gagnon, and I wrote this ethics paper, which suggested that we conduct research on great apes following principles generally similar to those accepted for human research. And we even suggested that the researchers should volunteer to be subjects in the same studies. Since I wrote this, I keep getting these letters saying, please sign this document banning all future research on chimpanzees. And my answer is, that's a terrible idea. Would you ban all future research on humans? But unfortunately, that's what's happened. For other reasons, really good reasons of getting chimpanzees out of not very good facilities and avoiding invasive research, the NIH just threw up its hand and has stopped all chimpanzee research, practically speaking. And the question is, will the ban on chimpanzee research actually do more harm than good to both species? And I'd add a final corollary. Chimpanzees would benefit from more ethical studies of their own diseases. And I'm hoping that we can still keep this area of research open because I think it's important both for both humans and chimpanzees and the diseases that we both get. Thank you.

Thank you all for coming. It's a distinct honor and pleasure to be here to celebrate the achievements of Dr. Amari. I have been a fan of his work since early on. In fact, I've had a book, copy of his book on my shelf since I was a student.

his work has had a profound influence on my thinking and my work. So there you have your celebrated natural gradient. And the beauty of the work is that it establishes connections between the world of geometry, which is nice and elegant, and it has differentiable manifolds and vectors and parallel transports and Riemannian metrics, to messy things at the time, like measurable functions, probability distributions, and concepts that are quite squishy, like entropy, or if you have two random variables or mutual information, KL divergence. And of course, this object, the Fission information matrix, that looks remarkably ugly when you view it written like this, but in fact, it's remarkably elegant when you think of it as the curvature of a smooth manifold. And so that was the beauty of the work that Dr. Amari unveiled to us. Today, we live in a world that is a lot messier, and often I find myself thinking that we're operating in a way which is not unlike that of Vesalius, when they were trying to figure out how the brain works, and the way they did it is they opened one up and they messed around and poked and tried to figure out. Not very successful. Modern neuroscience is slightly more sophisticated, but still we're planting electrodes and so on and so forth. So what I would like to do today is I would like to give you a sense of how some of the ideas in the work on information geometry percolated down to an evolving and forming theories that are emerging of how these artifacts work. And it's a remarkable time because these are objects that we built, yet they exhibit behaviors that were not designed for, that we're not foresee. And I think it's a unique time in life when I'm not aware of anything like this ever happened before. And it's an exciting time from my perspective. I understand many students are scared, but it's also a tremendous opportunity. So the word information appears often here, and information is an abused word, especially when it comes to trained models, to the objects of machine learning. So I'd like to spend a few minutes kind of getting into a little bit of detail to tell you how tricky some of these concepts are once you go down to the details, and to shine a light on how the thinking of Dr. Amari actually helps us view these things, okay? So bear with me with a little bit of technicalities here. So here's the deep neural network. That's the type of things that we work with today. So if you use an AI bot these days, you would certainly say that it has a lot of information. You ask questions, you get answers. Okay, but what does that mean exactly? So whatever information is in that model, before you start the training, is in the data set that you use to train the model, because there's nothing else before that. And after you've done training it, it must be in the parameters or the weights of a trained model, because there's nothing else left. Okay. But when you try to use classical notions of information theory, like Shannon entropy, okay, there's no information in the data. It's instantiated, okay? And the mutual information with the trained model is also zero, unless you view it in the continuum, and then you have differential mutual information, and then you will see that it's infinity. So it's either zero, infinity, neither of which makes sense relative to the intuitive notion, okay? So what about when you use these objects? Well, when you use, presumably in the future, you're going to sample some data which you don't have yet. So that is a random variable. It's not yet instantiated. And then if you use the trained model to select the hypotheses that score highest with that model, you can see that most of the time it works. And then we have theory that says that, yes, it works, because so long as the trained model optimizes a loss with some regularizers, it's not too far from the error you will make in the future. Okay, these are called uniform generalization bounds. They look like this. So it says that the error you will make in the future, which of course you cannot compute because you haven't seen the data yet, is not too far from the error you make in the past, which is entirely under your control. It's what you optimize during learning. You can make this zero, so long as the complexity of the model, which is measured by the information that the weights contain about the data set, is not too large. You know, this is Occam's razor, it has the basis of regularization, and so on and so forth. So this object, the information that the weights contain about the data set, you could make it zero by just
dumping noise.

0: is into your parameters. Of course, then you will pay a price in the training error, or you can make the training error zero, but then the cost of storing the data set into the weights will be very high. And so in general, you try to trade these off. And this is classical inductive generalization theory, okay? All right, so what's the problem with this? Well, what is this object, okay? What is it when you try to compute it? You can write it as the Kullback-Leibler divergence between some type of prior distribution on the weights, and then given this prior, which you can think of as a code to compress the weights, you look at the coding length of the weights. Now, the prior that makes this thing make sense is what's called the adapted prior, which works as follows. Take all the data sets in the world. On each of them, train your model. You get a set of weights every time. Then average out these weights, okay? And then you get with the distribution with respect to these weights. And then compute the coding loss, the coding cost of storing the weights that you train on your particular data set, and you get a number, okay? Okay, so yeah, it's crazy. I mean, nobody's gonna train a model on every single data set of the world and then marginalize out all the data sets. It's obviously only conceptually viable, but even if you could do it, does it make sense? And the short answer is does not, okay? And here's how we see it. Okay, let's say you train a data set on some classification task. Let's say you want to discriminate airplanes from cartoon characters. Very useful task. You train a model however you want, you get a set of weights. These are numbers sitting on the memory of your computer. Okay, now you can take every single datum and attach it to the weights after the least significant bit, okay? Because typically we have many more weights than data. And now what happened is that, of course, the coding length of the weights will be bigger because you have more stuff to store. But you expect that the performance of the network will improve. Not a bit, because already you already optimized the training loss. And so this type of complexity or information that you stored is useless, and yet it compounds into the classical Shannon information theory. Okay? So how do you solve this problem? Well, it turns out Shannon kind of had the right idea in a paper in 1950, where he tried to measure the entropy of the English language. And the idea was as follows. Write a sentence, and then mess with some words or some characters, and then see if you could reconstruct the exact sentence despite these perturbations. And if I can change this M to any letter I want, and I still am able to say that this was supposed to be an N, well, there's not information in this M, so I can just remove it or replace it with something at random. I certainly will not pay any cost to store it. Now, for the case of Shannon, it was easy because the task was a data set. You take the data, store it, transmit it, you want to recreate it. But more in general, you have arbitrary tasks. Let's go back to cartoon characters. But the same idea can be applied, but except with one twist. And now, the amount of information in the train model depends on the type of performance you want. If I'm happy with 50% performance, to use Altisano's example, if you want a weather predictor for San Diego that is right 50% of the time, I need zero information. I just return sunny every day, and I'm right 49% of the time. So zero bits, okay? But if I want higher percentage, I need to be more sophisticated. And what happens is that if I use a trivial classifier and I'm happy with whatever percentage time, in this case, let's say 75%, I use a color histogram and say when there's blue, it's an airplane, otherwise it's cartoon character. Even if I perturb the data a little bit or I perturb the classifier, which is the same, the loss doesn't change, it stays within 75%. But if I want 99.9%, now I have to account for the fact that there may be airplanes that look like cartoon characters. And now that's reflecting the fact that as soon as I make some perturbations, now my training loss goes up, okay? And so now I need to allocate a lot more bits to this boundary. And here how it would look in formulas, okay? So you train a network however you want, doesn't matter. Stochastic, gradient descent, deterministic, you guess, whatever, doesn't matter. You get a set of weights. Now on these weights, you can perturb them using samples from whatever distribution you choose. Let's say Gaussian, pick whatever you want. You do so and you add more and more perturbations until your training loss reaches a threshold. Now, the maximum amount of noise that you can add to your weights that will not change the training loss is information that is not accessible, okay? It is useless, the model doesn't see it, okay? You might as well throw it away. And whatever is left after you remove that is the amount of information that the trained weights contain. Even though the weights are not a random variable, okay? So entropy zero, but you can define a notion of information that is well-defined, well-posed, computable. It requires solving a constraint optimization problem just to get a number. But the beauty of this is that if you write this in optimization in Lagrangian form and look at the second order approximation of that, you get your Fisher information, okay? And that's one of the key objects in information geometry. So the Fisher information, which is a matrix that you can compute with the weights of a trained model, doesn't require you to believe in the existence of some underlying distributions or model. It's fully instantiated, computable, concrete. You get numbers out of it, okay? So here's a connection already that emerges the moment you try to get into the details of what it mean. What does it mean when you say that the model has a lot of information, okay? It does in the sense of information geometry, not in the sense of classical information theory, as shown. So it turns out that in this equation, if you use this funky prior that I mentioned, you would get this bound, but as again, the Shannon information is not well-defined, but it does relate to generalization. Now, the Fisher information is well-defined. It's what happens if you plug in an uninformative prior, except that it does not relate to generalization. And then you have also Kolmogorov algorithmic information, which does relate to generalization, and it is well-defined, except that it's not computable. Okay, so you have all these notions of information, none of them quite fits. But I will argue now that they're actually quite connected, okay?
1: No.
0: So the beauty of this way of measuring information is that you can actually measure it while you're training models. Because efficient information tells you the curvature of the loss landscape, not just at convergence, but as your solution moves along. And if you do that for a typical neural network, it looks like this, which is super weird. So the blue curve is the trace of the Fisher information as you train a model for a number of epochs. And so the Fisher information initially goes up. You accrue a lot of information, you memorize. And then at some point, you start forgetting. You start shedding information until you settle to a point where there's very little information, and yet the accuracy in the test set keeps going up, okay? So this means that to learn, you have to forget, which I'm very happy to tell my wife when I forget something, is that I'm learning. It doesn't quite work, but I want to do a slight detour on biology. So many of you may be familiar with Thorsten Wiesel and Paul Hubel, the pioneers of modern neuroscience. They did some experiments on critical learning periods. Critical learning periods is the phenomenon by which if you don't learn a skill early enough, doesn't matter what you do, you don't learn it. This is why you cannot teach old dogs new tricks. This is why if my son was born with an optical defect, and so if you don't correct it early enough, you remain amblyopic. So what they did is they took cats that had congenital cataracts, and they removed the cataract after 1 day, 2 days, 5 days, 10 days, 100 days. And then they observed the visual acuity of the cat at full maturity. So a normal cat has visual acuity, the units here don't matter, but that increases up to a point after about 100 days, the visual system is fully formed. And so this is kind of the normal cat. Now, if you have a cat with cataract and you remove the cataract on day zero, there's no more optical defect, and so eventually the cat can see as well as the normal cat. But if you remove the cataract after 10 days or 20 days or 50 days or 100 days, the cat is functionally blind, okay? So it's not an optical problem, it's a neurological problem.

because your visual system doesn't form. And there is kind of an irreversibility whereby if you don't get it right early on, you don't learn. And this is skill is true for songbirds, it's true for locomotion, it's true for a variety of skills across species. So there's another way of viewing this, which is instead of correcting the deficit after a certain window of time, you pick a window of time and apply the deficit on a sliding window. So if I take my glasses off now for a month and then I put them back on, there's no difference. But if I need glasses and they don't put them on me when I am a baby, I will never see normally, okay? So the sensitivity to critical periods in cats is a curve that looks like this. So it is maximal after about 25 days and then it decreases. So even if you mess up with the optics, after 100 days, the cat doesn't matter, doesn't mind. Okay, so this is what these plots for cats look like, and this is what they look like for neural networks. When my then student Alessandro Achille suggested doing this experiment, said, "You're out of your mind. You know, critical periods are due to loss of neuronal plasticity, which is a biochemical phenomenon. There's no biochemistry here. The connectivity is fixed at the outset, stays fixed forever." Okay, but it turns out that this is not a biochemical phenomenon. It's an information phenomenon. And there is a concept of information plasticity. And by the way, also, I forgot this, which is that if you take this plot, which I showed here, and overlay it to the trace of the Fisher information, this is what it looks like. Isn't that funny? Okay? And this is again, okay, the spirit of Dr. Amali showing up, where the maximum of Fisher information during the training process is exactly the maximum sensitivity to critical period. You don't want to mess with your data during this period. You don't want to have any deficit. After that, it doesn't matter. Okay, so the Fisher information connects to the curvature of the lost landscape, connects to sensitivity to critical periods, and there is this notion of information plasticity, whereby if you remove the deficit early enough, you can see the information in different layers cross path. So information gets exchanged between different parts of the network. But if you wait too long, then they stay monotonic. And so there's no more exchange of information across networks. Okay. And so what happens if you want to visualize it geometrically is that the Fisher information corresponds to the curvature along the path. And so these networks, as you train them, their solution in this very high dimensional space has to find this narrow corridor, high curvature, after which the valley opens up into a wide landscape, and where you converge there, it doesn't matter. Okay? So classical Tikhonov regularization theory is about smoothing out the lost landscape at convergence. It's not relevant here. Okay? And the beauty of this is you don't need to perturb the weights. You don't need to add noise to the weights because, as it turns out, stochastic gradient descent already computes the scores, okay, the gradient of the log posterior. And so effectively, stochastic gradient descent implicitly imposes this regularizer when you train the model. This is called the information Lagrangian. So I mentioned that there are these three types of information, Shannon, Fisher, Kolmogorov, and they're kind of disjoint in general. But when you're training a deep neural network using stochastic gradient descent, they are linked because you cannot minimize one without minimizing the other. Their value doesn't matter, but they all go up or down in sync with the loss, okay? And so this is not widely known, but it is a connection to classical information geometry that is quite striking in my opinion. So when people talk about information, I'm still on the word, I'm still nitpicking on the word here. There are two distinct aspects of information. There's the carrier, the object that carries information, and then there's the number, the value of information, okay? So in Shannon, the carrier of information is not the data. The data contains no information. It is the probability distribution from which the data could have been drawn. That probability does not exist, not my opinion. This is De Finetti. Okay, and the probability is carried by measurable functions, random variables, and the amount of information they carry is the entropy of those random variables. In Kolmogorov complexity,
the

Carrier of information is the program that if you execute through a Turing machine, generates the data you have observed. And the amount of information is the length of that program. Completely different, okay? Now, neither of them addresses the semantic aspect of information, okay? Does the amount of information go up with the meaning of a concept or a datum, okay? So Shannon averted the problem, said meaning has nothing to do with information, with communication engineering. We're not gonna worry about it. Kolmogorov tried to establish a connection between his notion of complexity and the structure in the data as opposed to the noise in the data, and he failed. The Kolmogorov structure function, which was his last work, failed in the sense that every time you try to say something universal about the semantics, it becomes trivial. Every datum has the same amount of information. So how do we think about meaning today? Because when you play with these AI agents, they seem to be saying meaningful things to you. They seem to be taking meaningful actions. It turns out there are measurable functions, carrier of statistical information, or Shannon's. There's computable functions, carrier of algorithmic information, and there's conceivable functions, and these are LLMs, large language models, okay? And I'll say what conceivable functions mean. These are concepts, abstract concepts are computable functions. They're finitely encoded in any of your brains, finitely computed, finite memory, finite time, finite compute. So now, the problem that has, in my opinion, dominated classical machine learning for the past 50 years, so much so that we don't even talk about it anymore, is the problem of induction. So in machine learning, when I showed you generalization bound, I said, well, future rewards, past performance is indicative of future reward so long as you forget. I tried to convince my financial advisor that is a theorem. He didn't quite buy it. And the reason is, it may be true in many cases, like weather in San Diego, but otherwise, there is a problem. And not my discovery, this is David Hume in 1736, who was after trying to understand the logic of induction. Why do we humans apply inductions? Okay? Because we learn something, it works, and then we apply it forever after. Induction is from specific data that we have seen in the past to any general decision or action that we want to take in the future. So if there is a logic, Hume says, that logic would imply that future data must behave like past data and that the course of nature is stationary, which is patently false, and therefore there is no reason to induction. There is no logic to induction. Okay? Yet this is what we do. Okay? And the issue is that in philosophy or in epistemology, this problem is unsolvable. There are thousands of papers and books written, but you cannot solve it because it always rests on the belief that the future will behave like the past. In mathematics, we bypass it. We say all data is restricted to be generated by logical production rule, which we decide at the outset. Somebody, some deus ex machina, decides some axioms, and therefore everything is contained within that system of deduction. In biology, this is what we do. It's called system one behavior, reactive behavior, because it works most of the times. And when it doesn't, evolution takes care of it. You know, you die, but your species phylogenetically learns the lesson. But the game changer is that in agentic AI, the problem of induction is absent. And that has been a game changer since 2023 that has forced me to let go of all the things I've learned, all the things I've taught, and all the beliefs I held firm. And it's been quite a ride since. So I will not get into too many details about that, but I want to give you a sense of how, again, some of the teachings from Professor Amari come back even in this very abstract concept. So what are meanings? Okay. So I went to look up a few books on epistemology, primary epistemic philosophy. Every time you take all these words and try to come up with a formal definition, it's circular. Either it's circular or ends up with consciousness somehow. So I don't know what that means, but I like the so-called deflationary theory of meaning, which in the words of Tarski are basically, the meaning of the sky is blue is the sky is blue. Okay, if you're an engineer, you're thinking, okay.

what exactly does that mean? Well, the sky is blue is a series of tokens in some language. The sky is blue without quotes in a different fonts is another sequence of token in some language. Il cielo è azzurro is yet another sequence of token, and so on and so forth. So all of these expressions, data, are equivalent in the sense that none of them is special. Therefore, their meaning is none of them, but it's whatever relations they have among each other, which is an equivalence class. It's an equivalence relation. So meanings are equivalence classes of expressions. Okay, simple as that. Okay, now how do modern AI systems establish systems of meanings? Okay, so when you train a transformer, which is the backbone that drives LLMs, you have a sequence of vectorized tokens. These are objects that represent words or pieces of words, but they're vector in some embedding linear space. You feed them through your parametric model, and you do it sequentially, word after word after word, until a special character, which is the end of sequence, it's the end of the world for the model, appears. And every time you pass a token, you get a vector in this embedding space. And you train the model to minimize the log posterior, which is the exponential of the inner product between the vector that you produced and the one hot encoding of the next word, which are the coordinate axes of this 100,000 dimensional space. So in other words, the training process takes the entire mass of all the data you use for training, which is pretty much a big chunk of the internet, and squeezes it onto the coordinate axes of this 50 to 250,000 dimensional space, okay? In the process of doing that, you establish an inner product. You built it, okay? And the entire space is empty because you only use the coordinate axes. So once you get to the end of the world, the model still generates a vector, but the vector has no token that it represents, but it represents the entire sequence. And so all the inputs that map after the end of sequence token to the same vector as measured by an inner product are equivalent, and the equivalence class is represented by an inner product, and that is the meaning of those sentences. All of the sentences share the same meanings, which is an equivalence class represented by this vector, okay? And so you have your, again, your inner product between scores, so the last gradient which you obtain during training is the score. Now, there's another view that is almost equivalent, but not quite, which is when you take the model and instead of waiting until the end of the world, you generate continuations by just feeding the next token autoregressively. And if you do it many times, you generate many different trajectories of token. So, is there kind of a notion of provisional meaning? Okay, well, until you've said everything, maybe not, because if you've seen the movie Borat, the joke, this suit is black, not. Until you've said not means the suit is black. After you said not means it's everything but black. But it turns out that even though all these continuations are stochastic, because we inject stochasticity by sampling from the posterior, the conditional distribution of continuation given the input is deterministic. It's a deterministic function of the trained model, okay? And so if you look at all the inputs that produce the same conditional distribution over continuation measured by Kullback-Leibler, that's also an equivalence class. And that's also a representation of meanings. It is a representation of meanings that has some advantages because it allows you to represent not only symmetric relations, like the inner product, you can measure semantic similarity, but also you can measure things like entailment, containment, and causal relations, okay? Which is what we want these models to do. Okay, so in what sense are LLMs then concept allowed to define concepts? So I have to open a small parenthesis because when I realized that everything I held dear didn't help. I had to kind of go back and understand how people were thinking about these problems before these theories were established. And it turns out that Solomonov in 1964 tried to design a decision algorithm

an inference algorithm that is optimal, not just with respect to data sampled from the same distribution, whatever it is, that you saw in the training set, but with respect to any distribution, a universal predictor. Okay? And he designed an algorithm that does just that. The only problem is it takes forever. Okay? So it's incomputable. But in 1973, in the same three-page paper in Russian where Leonid Levin introduced the notion of MP completeness, he also introduced a paper, an algorithm which is not only universally optimal, but universally fast. Meaning that if you give me any task which I can represent by a function that for every query and for every possible outcome gives me a score, could be a verifier score, 0, 1, or a reward function, and then you design a solver specifically optimal for solving this task, which it does in time TA, then there exists a universal solver that for any task A solves the problem also optimally in time no greater than the minimum time with a constant that's 2 to the length of the program. Okay? So you cannot beat this. Okay? You cannot beat this, but this constant is astronomical. And one important thing is that this is optimal decision making. There's no learning. Okay? So something is off here. Okay? It turns out the same Solomonov in 1985 pointed out what is the role of learning in optimal decision making. And he said, well, the length of the solution to an optimal algorithm, you can think of it as the probability of sampling a program that, if executed by a Turing machine, will solve your task. This is just Shannon coding theorem. And this is where experience comes in. This is where learning comes in. If you're a mathematician, you have proven many theorems, you know many lemmas, you have a lot of tricks. And so every time a new theorem comes to you, you can deploy tricks that allow you to find the solution much faster. You can always find a solution. You put the monkey in front of a typewriter, start typing, sooner or later it will find a proof. Of course, it will take a while, but experience comes in reducing the time it takes to find unforeseen, to find optimal solutions to unforeseen tasks. Except that in 1985, who was going to give you a probability distribution over programs that, if run through a Turing machine, will solve an unforeseen task? Completely abstract, no relation to reality. Well, this is what a coding program does today, an LLM. A coding LLM is a code that, given a prompt that specifies the task, generates a distribution over continuations, which are programs in Python, Rust, whatever you want. So code models are the backbone of all reasoning engines that are being built today. Okay? Except that LLMs are not computers. Okay? So the theory works for universal Turing machines because they are universal computers. They can compute any computable function. What about LLMs? So, well, LLMs sort of, kind of compute. If you ask a question that requires doing computation, like what is the largest zero of this polynomial, the model will start spitting out tokens in chain of thought. These tokens are sampled from the model. And eventually we'll give you an answer, and you can test that answer and see if it is correct or not. Okay? So now, there is no program, okay? So the prompt is not a program, tells you what the problem is, doesn't tell you how to solve it. The chain of thought is not the program, doesn't even exist before you start solving the problem. The weights are not the program because they're once and for all. So in what sense is this a computer? Well, it turns out there is a precise sense in which it is a universal computer. A computer in general is a dynamical system that, starting from an initial condition that specifies a task, evolves to a final state from which you can output a solution to the task. Turing machines are deterministic and minimalistic. They're designed to have the smallest number of symbols, operations, states, so we can prove theorems with them. LLMs are exactly the opposite. They're stochastic and they're maximalistic. Typically, the bigger, the better. So, but they are nonetheless universal computers, and this is the theory that's been developed. Once you understand them as computer, there's a question, okay, what is the program length? Because that's the notion of complexity in computability theory. There's no program. Okay. So is it the length of the chain of thought? No, because that could be unbounded. So it turns out that you need to define

define a new notion of time. And this is related to relativistic proper time. Don't ask me to get into the details of that. But there are theorems that now guarantee that an LLM can find a solution, maybe not the ones that we have today, but maybe the ones that we'll have in 3 weeks or 3 months or 6 months, can find an optimal solution which is as good as the optimal bespoke expert for that particular task in time, no greater than a constant factor of the optimum. Okay? And this is made possible by the fact that there is a theory that can be transposed using completely different proof techniques to LLMs. And this is what transductive code generation means. It's models that generate code on the go, not given a prompt, generate code that will have to work forever after as an induction, but for any specific instance, generate a specific piece of code that solves that instance and do it for any instance. Okay? There's a little theorem hidden here, which is that if the goal of learning is to maximize the amount of algorithmic information, all the tricks and the pieces of algorithms that you can piece together to solve any new task, so that's the goal of learning, is to maximize the amount of information that optimal solutions to future tasks share with past data you observe, that is equal to the speed up in finding optimal solutions to new tasks. So in other words, you learn by becoming faster and faster at finding solutions to tasks you've never seen before. But this says a little more, because it says you learn only by doing so. This is an equality, it's not a bound, okay? So this is, in my opinion, quite a game changer. Okay, so last piece is so some of you may have seen these very frightening scaling laws that basically says, as these LLMs get bigger and bigger and bigger, measured by flops, floating point operations, the error in log-log scale follows this nice linear trend, which seems to be going on forever. So you multiply the size of the model, the data set, or time by 10, and your error goes down by half, or whatever factor. And you can keep going forever. You can always reduce the error by half, and then again by half, and then again by half. And in fact, this keeps going on forever. And the limit of the scaling law is Solomonov induction, which is optimal transductive inference, which requires infinite time, infinite memory, infinite power, infinite energy. But there's no intelligence there. Solomonov induction is a search over programs, okay? No memory, no learning, no adaptation, nothing. So these curves are true, but they measure the proficiency of models in benchmark tasks, but they cannot measure intelligence, let alone superintelligence, because at the end of these curves, there is zero intelligence, okay? So how do you measure intelligence there? Well, it turns out that time has a lot to do with it. There are some students here. How many of you have ever taken an exam with no time, no time limit? Okay, one, okay. So that must be a cruel advisor, yes? So there is a cost to time. If you do a math exam, for example, if you return all the right answers after the exam is over, you get 0 point, not 100%. And so there comes a time when if you factor in time in a way that measures not the loss in the validation set, but the loss plus lambda proper time, which we call conceptual depth, which is analogous to the logical depth of the data, then you see an inversion whereby beyond a certain point, depending on the environment, okay, it's not just a diminishing return, you damage yourself by spending more resources because you run out of time or because you know, if you're a zebra, a tiger will eat you, and so on and so forth. So adapting to the cost of time, which is specific to a particular environment, particular task, particular user, is necessary to avoid what we call the savant regime of AI models, which is this regime, which, yes, does improve performance, but not by models becoming more intelligent, by becoming less intelligent, because as you get more and more power, you can afford to do things with brute force, without any insight, without any learning. Okay? And so, but if you pay for time, if you have to pay for time, then you necessarily must learn, because the only way you can
reduce time is by accumulating algorithmic information in the trained model. Okay? So without time, there's no intelligence. Okay? And so models have to learn the cost of time in their particular environment. There is no universal cost of time. So Kolmogorov tried to do that. And so if there is no universal cost of time, there is no model which is optimal for all environments. So if you're concerned about AGI, there you have it. And the way we program LLMs is, well, some of you here program them in English, so you're familiar with a quip that the hottest new programming language is English, but you may not know Dijkstra's quote, which is that projects promoting programming in natural language are intrinsically doomed to fail. You see it in the news increasingly. And transductive code generation is what allows you to program these models for what they are, which are stochastic dynamical systems, not Turing machines, which you do with two-level controls, open-loop global planning and closed-loop local control. And so unlike transductive code generation, where you produce a piece of code that has to work forever, which is very difficult and it will break because tomorrow there will be new file types, new environments, but you do transductive generation, which is to write a piece of code that works for the present task in the present datum. And next time you run the code, it could be a different piece of code. And this is actually something that we open sourced 2 weeks ago. Okay, so it's a long, I understand the bitrate might be a little bit high here, but there's a lot of stuff that's going on that even though it may seem messy and it may seem complex and may tap on language that spans different fields from information theory to complexity theory to epistemology, some of the ideas related to the geometry of the lost landscape or even the representation of meanings date back to concepts that were expounded and described in the work of Dr. Amari. And so I am very excited to live in this time because the theory is being built as we speak. As we are building these models, we are trying to understand them and then explain them. And so the theory is not there yet, but I'm confident that if nothing else, by using as guide the clarity and simplicity and elegance of the work of Dr. Amari, will be able to create theories that are as effective and elegant and easy to learn. Thank you.

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Send us an email at knowledge@uctv.tv. 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Call our toll-free viewer response line at 888-828-1737 or drop us a line at this address. Tonight on UCTV.

0: if we think about acne and we think about what causes breakouts, the etiology of acne is actually complex, and it appears to come from genetic, hormonal, and environmental causes. Acne might just feel like this superficial skin issue. We actually know there's a direct relationship between gut health and our skin and these hormonal things that are at play as well for teens.
1: So what are the stages of fracture healing? Stage one is an inflammatory response. So when you break a bone, it typically is going to rupture it's usually going to break through that whole bone. You're going to expose the bone marrow cavity. You're going to rip the soft tissues, the muscle all around it. And this is going to create a hematoma that's responsible for containing all of the bone debris and fracture debris and sort of sealing off all the blood vessels and keep you from bleeding. The inflammatory response is very important to initiating the healing, and I'm going to come back to this. The next stage is actually forming a cartilage callus. So in this picture, this is histology, which is the microscopic way that we look at tissue, and this red staining here is cartilage. And so what is interesting is even though you're eventually making bone, you start with this very robust cartilage callus formation. That cartilage then becomes remodeled into bone, and here you can see that it's becoming wavy, the red or the cartilage is going away, and in between is the creation of the vasculature. So as this gets remodeled, you eventually end up with, this is the bone here, and this is the bone marrow space. So this weavy bone that resembles the spongy bone in the end of your long bone eventually gets remodeled into the cortical bone, just like it does in development. So unless you are very skilled at radiography or looking at an x-ray, you won't be able to even see where the fracture is healed. It will be indistinguishable from the native tissue in both form and function. So we study this, which is a human bone fracture, in models of orthopedic injury. And this is a picture of a mouse tibia that's been broken. I highlight where the fracture is here. And you can see that the process is the same. And that is why we have to use this model, because we need to understand all the components that we talked about earlier, the inflammatory system, the biomechanics. And what you get is this cartilage callus. It gets remodeled and turns into bone. So this process is called endochondral bone regeneration, or indirect bone healing. And basically what that refers to is just the fact that it goes through a cartilage intermediate. It's indirect process to forming bone. This is the way that the majority of fractures heal. And it's also the way the majority of bones in the body develop. So you also can get direct bone formation. So here is a picture of this kind of Russian torture device looking thing called an Elizarov fixture. And these are still used, amazingly enough, quite frequently. This is our model of the Elizarov fixture. And what's interesting about this is when you have this bone in these Elizarov fixtures, they become very stabilized. So there isn't the same amount of loading that you would see during a joint normally. And so here we actually skip the cartilage. Here we don't see any of the red in the previous picture. This is just showing that even at a gene level, we don't see any cartilage cells. And instead, we only see a bone response. So this healing is called intramembranous. Sorry, it got cut off at the bottom, but it's called intramembranous healing or direct bone formation. This process is involved in all healing. There always is a bit of intramembranous ossification or direct bone healing, but the majority of fractures have a pretty robust cartilage. But what's important is that we have these two models in the lab so that we can understand the two different processes and compare and contrast between them.
2: The purposes of pathology report is that we want to address specific clinical questions to determine the next step. Back in the days, those reports are targeted for our oncologists and urologists or radiation oncologists to help you make decision. Nowadays, there's more awareness that patients should be in the driver's seat to make this important decision for their life. Unfortunately, a lot of language in pathology report are still quite not understandable.
3: So what does this bad cholesterol do? Well, as I talked about, the cholesterol can form plaque between the layers of the artery walls, and then this plaque can result in inflammation. And the plaque does two things. One is it actually limits the blood flow getting to the organs that are being supplied by that blood vessel. And the second is that if it breaks open, it can cause clots and completely limit blood flow. So let's talk about this in a little more detail. So here are your coronary arteries, which are the blood vessels that feed blood to your heart. Now, if you think about your heart, it's a muscle that pumps all day, every day. And so it needs oxygen constantly. So it needs these blood vessels that are feeding it to be open. What happens when you have high cholesterol is the LDL that's circulating around in your bloodstream goes and deposits itself in the wall of the blood vessels. This results in an inflammatory process where inflammatory cells called macrophages come to the site where the cholesterol is deposited and actually engulf the cholesterol to become even more activated in a form called foam cells. And what these foam cells do is they cause lots and lots of inflammation, which

0: causes the plaque to get bigger and bigger. And so then these are the two mechanisms then by which then the plaque can cause a problem. One is that it can limit the blood flow because it gets bigger and bigger. And these are the types of people that you hear that have angina when they walk up a flight of stairs, because when they exercise their heart and their heart needs more oxygen, that plaque is limiting the amount of blood flow that can get to their heart. The second is that the inflammatory process can actually thin out this cap that sits on top of the plaque and cause the cholesterol to spill over into the bloodstream. And when that happens, the body's reaction is to form a clot. So what this clot does is it completely limits blood flow. So if you think about what happens in your heart, which needs oxygen all the time, if you have an occlusive thrombus or a clot that's completely limiting blood flow, that piece of the heart muscle is deprived of oxygen and starts to get damaged and dies off. And that's what a heart attack is. It should be no surprise that the same process can occur in the blood vessels that feed blood to our brain. And shown here are the carotid artery and the vertebral artery, two of the blood vessels that take blood to our brain. And in the same way that they do damage in the heart, these plaques can cause problems in the brain. And if you have a complete blockage of blood flow to the brain, you have a stroke. And then again, no surprise that the same thing can happen in our legs, and that's called peripheral arterial disease. And people can get cramping and pain in their legs when they walk up a flight of stairs, or sometimes if the plaque ruptures, they can actually get necrosis or ischemia of a leg, causing them to potentially lose that leg. So I see many thin people in this room, and at this point you may be saying, well, all of this is great, but it doesn't really apply to me because I'm thin and I don't need my cholesterol checked. And I would say that that is the exact opposite of the truth. The new ACC/AHA guidelines recommend cholesterol screening for everyone, starting in young adulthood. In fact, the new pediatric guidelines are even recommending cholesterol screening for adolescents because of the rising obesity epidemic in the United States. So even though it's true that overweight or obese people are more likely to have high cholesterol, even thin people can be at risk. And that goes back to the two mechanisms that I talked about in the beginning. One is what you eat. So you could be very, very thin and eat very healthy. But the other is your body's endogenous ability to make cholesterol. And a large part of that is determined by your genetics. So I consider myself a thin person, but I'm of South Asian ancestry. And most South Asians tend to have high cholesterol, and indeed, my cholesterol is off the charts. So you can be very, very thin and still have high cholesterol. So you should discuss with your doctor how frequently you should have your own cholesterol checked, and this will be a factor of your age, your family history, your risk factors, your body mass index, a number of other things, but you need to come up with an individualized plan with your doctor.
1: Conservatism does scapegoat transsexuals. Believe me, I get it in my email inbox, but it fuses that moral crusade with a genuinely populist critique of liberalism, with its bland adoration of wonky technocrats, its penchant for elitist academic jargon, and its vision of progress that mainly benefits college-educated professionals.

You know, I really wanted to make the most of this lecture's occasion. To me, it felt very, very special. And as I thought about it, I just really wanted to be frank with all of you about the political attack on the freedom to transition in this country, or really, the freedom of transsexuals to change our sex. Less than a year since the disastrous Supreme Court decision in U.S. versus Scrimeti, I'd planned to talk to you about the history of the Equal Protection Clause and the historic role of a formerly enslaved woman, Frances Thompson.

who was born male, transitioned as a child under slavery, and framed the adoption of the 14th Amendment in 1866 by testifying to Congress. But as I was preparing this lecture, I hit on a very uncomfortable truth. I'd been planning on tracing

to attack Reconstruction. So in other words, I'd been planning to examine with you the political history of conservatism. And it's very tempting, given how the majority opinion in Scrimeti, as well, represents one anti-transgender strand in contemporary conservatism. But the more I've sat with this history, the more I've come to the inescapable conclusion that analyzing conservatism in isolation is ultimately an exercise in wish fulfillment. It's much easier to place blame on your most honest enemy. And I'm concerned about how deeply we idealize our own presumed beliefs and politics by pulling conservatives apart piece by piece. So if you really want to know why I think we lost Scrimeti and what it means for the future of medical transition, we got to talk about liberalism. Because the history of transgender identity and politics are fundamentally part of the history of American liberalism, not conservatism. Liberalism set the conditions for Scrimeti, but it set them many decades ago, long before conservatives had the scarcest idea that they could campaign against transsexual youth. So I have a little confession to make. I actually shelved my entire planned lecture last weekend and started over. Yeah. It did help that I kind of wrote a book about this subject, though. But I really felt I needed to say something different tonight. I won't recap the series of events that have brought us to today, but it's my conviction that transgender politics as we know them are actually by design incapable of confronting the political attack on transition. The pivotal advantage of anti-transgender politics is that they merge two targets into one. They go after transition itself, banking on the old-fashioned unpopularity of transsexuals. And so healthcare, gender self-identification, and all the basic bread-and-butter components of transition are now in peril. And it's really hard to imagine a more literal case of punching down. But conservatives also campaign against transgender as a synonym for liberal elitism. They charge that gender ideology is imposed from the top down on ordinary people by out-of-touch academics, bureaucrats, or doctors. And in this line of attack, transgender doesn't represent a vulnerable minority. It represents the honestly very unpopular managerial style of liberalism. And I just think this has caught a lot of people off guard. And by a lot of people, I mean Americans with a college degree, who I shall put to you tonight, have some interests involved concealing the real tensions within transgender identity and politics. So conservatism does scapegoat transsexuals. Believe me, I get it in my email inbox, but it fuses that moral crusade with a genuinely populist critique of liberalism, with its bland adoration of wonky technocrats, its penchant for elitist academic jargon, and its vision of progress that mainly benefits college-educated professionals. And it's perhaps tempting at this point to retreat into the idea that, well, we could separate liberals from leftists, and I suspect that temptation could be particularly well anchored here in Berkeley. If you read the scholarship in transgender studies, you'll see that division is simply assumed. But I don't buy it for reasons I'll put to you tonight. As was mentioned, I co-wrote an amicus brief submitted on behalf of U.S. historians to the Supreme Court in U.S. versus Scrimeti. Okay, we famously lost that case. But I'll point out, we actually lost it exactly how critics predicted we would lose. Conservative justices took advantage of the real contradictions internal to transgender identity and politics, which is namely the contradiction between defining transgender immaterially as an effect of personal identification or personal expression versus the real practices by which people change their sex to solve the unimaginable suffering of dysphoria, which requires medical care. Now, in the majority opinion, Chief Justice Roberts twists and contorts the jurisprudence on sex discrimination into a ridiculous, nightmarish mess. Yes, that is.

It's true. But he also used the plaintiff's own arguments against them because transgender and transsexual really don't have the same interests. And he did that very easily. So did the other conservative justices, especially Amy Coney Barrett in her concurrence. And I wouldn't have said this a year ago, but to be honest with you, I think everything about Scarametti was cowardly. The choice by the Biden administration to take the case to the Supreme Court in the first place, I think, was cowardly. The arrogance of donors in the LGBT nonprofit sector, some of the professional class liberals who trained their whole careers to create transgender rights, ended up ignoring the critics within their own ranks, even within the legal profession, who warned that the case was likely to be a fool's errand. Then there's the gall to use transgender platitudes as a legal argument to protect transsexual children. And the insulting demand, frankly, from day one of oral arguments that we're supposed to celebrate the occasion of the first openly transgender lawyer to argue in front of the Supreme Court, as if the fact that we sent him in to lose a pivotal case wasn't proof that transgender visibility is a direct attack on transsexual people's lives. So we can analyze the twists and turns of the conservative mind in the court's decisions and concurrences. But to be honest with you, there's not a lot to be revealed there. Conservatives are quite honest about the motives and aims of their anti-transgender campaigns. I think it was our cowardice as middle-class people that made Scarametti an exercise in tragedy, because it involved a lot of denial about the losing strategy we employed. It was the cowardice of what I would term in my next book, transgender liberalism. For you see, the historical root of transgender identity in politics lie with people who tried and failed to rationalize away their dysphoria, hoping against all hope not to have to change their sex. And I think ultimately, unfortunately, that makes for a very unhealthy approach to life, not to mention a very unhealthy politics. The word transgender was coined by middle-class cross-dressers roughly in the 1960s and 1970s. And that's a few decades before nonprofits, academics, and liberal advocates sent it mainstream in the 90s. But the historical emergence of transgender identity took place a little bit earlier in the 1930s. During the Great Depression, transvestites, as they called themselves, turned their personal cross-dressing into a private culture, throwing discreet parties in their homes and carrying on long correspondences with one another. This secretive middle class converted the personal wish not to have to change sex into a group identity. Cross-dressing, instead of transitioning, allowed them to stay married men, work white-collar jobs or run businesses, and receive the many blessings of the liberal state, which of course structured the economy around male breadwinners. Transvestites began to speak metaphorically in the 1930s about their peculiar practice as if they had two personalities inside. Their heterosexual male side predominated, not just legally and physically, but in the public world. And their feminine side could only come out in the safety of the private sphere. Some even began to speak of having a brother and a sister living within. So transgender identity was, from the very beginning, a strategy for middle-class people tormented by dysphoria to avoid the risks and the rewards of changing sex. If transvestites had been content merely to rationalize their dysphoria, well, then transgender identity wouldn't have become more than a kind of bourgeois affectation. But the social predicament of dysphoria was not so easily contained. It was the dramatic and public difficulty of changing sex for those who dared to try that politicized transgender identity. As transvestites knew all too well, transition carries massive personal risks, but not equally for everyone. For people born female, becoming a man usually created upward mobility in the 19th and 20th centuries. Blue-collar work especially paid better than typical women's jobs. Life as a man also, remember, conferred real legal rights and a lot of social esteem.
But for people born

Born male, becoming a woman had catastrophic consequences. Transsexual women struggled to find work because they rarely passed as female without medical assistance. And they were vulnerable to arrest for cross-dressing. Many of them fell back on sex work in working-class gay neighborhoods because it was the only place in the world their femininity was valued. As their plight dramatized for everyone else, changing sex could cause life-defining insecurity. In a sex-segregated and racially stratified labor market, where men and women did different kinds of work, and men earned higher wages than women, the process of transitioning was a series of serious dilemmas. Most transsexuals, whether they were becoming women or men, had to drop out of high school just to create enough autonomy to change their clothes and names. Being disowned by family was routine. To bury the past, most of them had to move very far away from home, starting over in a world of strangers. Even if they did start passing, it took skill and determination to avoid being found out, and changing sex, this is the boring but crucial part, almost always required finding work in an unfamiliar sector of the labor market. These were the practicalities and the stakes that confronted transition even before contemplating how to obtain hormones or surgeries to make that change physically. So the different ways that people responded to transition's fundamental insecurity were more than anything else, a product of class. Becoming a woman was a disastrous economic decision, making transsexual women poorer regardless of their class background. Becoming a man usually meant the inverse. However, it also meant settling for a blue-collar way of life with the wear and tear all working men endured. Transvestites jealously guarded their middle-class careers and families because they saw how often transsexual women risked everything to transition and still came up short, stuck in a degrading and unlivable place in between the sexes. And it was this abject consequence of transsexuality's insecurity that charged transgender identity with political significance. Cross-dressing was an individual alternative to transition, but transgender politics sought solutions for society for this insecurity triggered by transition. Middle-class transvestites partnered with the welfare state and medicine beginning in the 1940s to tackle transition's insecurity from a shared set of liberal values. And again, transvestites felt deeply invested in this problem because they stood to lose so much if they ever gave in to their wish to change sex. They set out with doctors and liberal reformers to solve the plight of the transsexual woman, but they tried to solve it through self-restraint, hard work, and individual responsibility. And in doing so, transgender identity transformed itself into a fully fledged political worldview deserving of the name transgender liberalism. In fact, the transgender branch of liberalism was so successful that it simply displaced all other political analyses of how to solve the life-altering security of changing sex. So there are two core values that I think define transgender liberalism to this day. First, it assumes that the risks of changing sex ought to be personal responsibilities. And two, it pushes transgender identity over transsexuality as the superior choice for dealing with dysphoria. In fact, and this probably sounds strange, those are the values that informed and created the field of transgender medicine in the United States. When Christine Jorgensen made front page news in 1952 for having changed her sex, transvestites did not keep their distance from her, as you might expect. Yes, they vigorously rejected medical sex change for themselves, but cross-dressers like Louise Lawrence got involved with the original researchers and clinicians in this new medical specialty. And I think the reason was that downwardly mobile, impoverished transsexual women formed a highly visible urban underclass in many American cities in the 1950s. They had washed out of a booming labor market and the dominant middle-class culture in the country. These young women and girls were framed by mid-century liberals as a problem population in need of rehabilitation,

along with hustlers, drug users, and other runaway youth. In fact, actually, they were among the few white people in the United States to experience a decline in income during a period of rising tides. So the medical diagnosis of transsexuality and its treatment were actually mainly shaped by economic imperatives, not medical ones. Transvestites had a vested interest in the fate of these transsexuals because the two groups were linked, not just in the public eye, but by a relationship of class. Transvestites were stricken by the fear that if they ever gave in to their wish to transition, they would end up in the underclass. But they also shared a paternalistic, liberal perspective with doctors and welfare state officials on what should be done about these poor women. Extremely narrow diagnostic criteria and a qualification period for surgery drawn out over years allowed clinicians to demand that poor women alter their behavior, obtain remedial education, and complete their job training to exit the underclass first in exchange for medical care. And this long probationary period was given the name by psychiatrists of the real life test. And it kind of amounted to holding medical care ransom. It made clear that transition was only justifiable if it served a higher civic purpose and if it cost society as little as possible. Medicine set out to rehabilitate transsexual women on behalf of the state so that patients could lift themselves out of dependency on sex work and welfare. So if they would not settle for cross-dressing, then transsexuals had to rejoin society as self-reliant women workers first before they got to transition. And of course, most transsexual women wanted nothing more than to escape life on the street. They really did need rehabilitation, but asking them to individually repair the structural insecurity triggered by the accident of their dysphoria was a cruel and foolish policy. A group of university-based gender clinics opened across the country in the second half of the 1960s to test this hypothesis that surgical sex change could improve economic outcomes in the underclass. And I think Stanford University's clinic, which was founded by plastic surgeon Donald Laub and psychiatrist Norman Fisk, was by far the most important, probably the most important clinic in the world in the history of this field. Actually, because it opened in the shadow of a political experiment in San Francisco's Tenderloin. There, federal grants under Lyndon B. Johnson administration's War on Poverty funded a short-lived effort led by police officers, psychiatrists, Protestant ministers, and bureaucrats to rehabilitate the Tenderloin's underclass. And this experiment, I think, really minted transgender liberalism's vision for healthcare and welfare. The state really tried for several years, taking poor women off the sex work stroll and, they hoped one day, off welfare rolls in exchange for psychiatrically supervised access to hormones and surgery, which they hoped Stanford would eventually be able to provide. They pushed hardest for transsexual women to become independent through work, and their experiment failed. Women reported being so much happier after vaginoplasty, but it did not lift them out of poverty. And the failure of these clinics to solve transsexual women's insecurity came at a pivotal crossroad. Double-digit inflation ate into people's wages, and accelerating deindustrialization devastated the labor market in the early 1970s, plunging the family model of breadwinner liberalism into a crisis. And this university gender clinic system was also buckling under the exorbitant costs of trying to rehabilitate transsexual women and failing. And so, in the 1970s, transgender medicine deregulated, like many other sectors of the economy. In 1973, Fisk and Laub introduced gender dysphoria syndrome, which is an umbrella diagnosis. It's the basis of the one we still use today that they had developed at Stanford. Liberalizing the diagnostic criteria allowed clinicians to give up the silly question of who was a true transsexual. Instead, they could redouble their efforts at financial efficiency and outcome data. As a syndrome, gender dysphoria welcomed anyone who sincerely sought hormones and surgeries, including crossdressers. Middle-class transvestites had actually been previously disqualified for medical transition, but now they were welcome at Stanford.
And although transvestites often had more difficulty passing than poor women, they just didn't require much rehabilitation. They tended to be older, better educated. They'd begun careers as white men. Their lives were quite stable. They could pay for surgery, especially without needing to do sex work. And as they began medically transitioning, joined soon by transsexual men, a new middle class leapfrogged right over the underclass, displacing the population for whom the gender clinics and the very concept of transsexuality had been created. This is the basis of our transgender healthcare system today. And so, more than anything else, I would say transgender liberalism came into its own as a hostile solution to the devastating downward mobility that engulfs poor transsexual women. A rehabilitative protocol for making them female did develop, but it was hamstrung at every turn by its own transgender values. Because if you go and read all the published work, including this very important journal article, you'll see the ultimate hope of all the psychiatrists and surgeons who opened these clinics was that sex change surgery would eventually be proven unnecessary. The doctors and welfare state officials who built this medical system agreed with transvestites that the best outcome in general would be for people afflicted with the desire to change sex to learn to manage their suffering without hormones and surgery. I just think that was an unimaginably cruel approach, but we've gotten very used to it. And ironically, though this is only on the surface ironic, over time, because of the class basis of the patient profile they wanted, transgender medicine abandoned poor transsexual women for the very middle-class patients who spent so much time and energy claiming it was nobler not to transition until they gave in and did it anyways. Of course, going through a denialist period before transitioning didn't make any of these people unusual. The wish not to be a transsexual is ultimately a self-preserving one, even if it is self-hating. The common dissociative response to the hell of gender dysphoria also has a natural ally in intellectualization, which middle-class education endows with near limitless resources. As transgender partisans knew all too well, dysphoria can be fatal if left unchecked, tipping over into asphyxiating estrangement from your own flesh and the outside world simultaneously. Suicidal ideation is less a transsexual pathology than the only way for the most desperate soul to escape dysphoria's crushing unfulfillment over time. The only way, that is, when transition feels impossible. In a liberal political economy where trying to change sex can mean losing family, friends, jobs, and basic stability, the pressures bearing down on people to justify why they shouldn't transition are nothing short of extreme. But what my research has taught me is that to politicize those rationalizations is another matter entirely. I think only a very comfortable position in the professional class shielded transgender leaders from greater consequences for their harmful beliefs and actions. And here's the weird thing, as I realized at the end of my book, when I was finishing writing it, practically every single evangelist of transgender values, from middle-class cross-dressers like Louise Lawrence and Virginia Prince, to the 1980s architects of the transgender umbrella, like Marissa Sherrill Lynn or Kate Bornstein, to 1990s transgender butches like Pat Califia, all eventually broke their own cardinal rules and transitioned. Some, like Lou Sullivan, freely admitted to having spent years torturing himself, trying to be a crossdresser before finding peace in hormones and surgery. Yet, not one of them ever recanted their transgender politics. And why should they have? Whatever the personal costs, their worldview had the wind in its sails, and transsexuals cannot say the same. By the end of the 20th century, the transgender approach to identity became popular enough to appeal to people without gender dysphoria. I mean, it's an almost shocking achievement.
except that the transgender impulse has always been to run away from pain and into novelty. The rationalization of dysphoria always needs new justifications and new proposals for what might

finally make an unhappy person happy. Transgenderism, as it used to be called, became successful the more it turned ecumenical, absorbing other middle-class identities and consumer practices that led even further away from the devastating problem of sex change. Where it had once been the personal rationale of cross-dressers, transgender began the 21st century, unleashed as a metaphor in art, performance, academic philosophy, leisure, fashion, liberal feminism, sexual liberalism, you know what I'm talking about. And no one could be prouder of that big tent than whoever wanted proof that they did not have to become a transsexual after all. The growth in the transgender flock beyond people stricken with dysphoria was also, I think, a historical threshold. New recruits to the cause who were not suppressing a deep-rooted conflict inside of themselves were able to carry its liberal faith in individual salvation much further. I think actually transgender identity contributed to liberalism, the definition of freedom that has become dominant in the past few decades, the right to be yourself. But in its cross-dresser roots, it also foreshadowed the terrible emptiness of that freedom. Because being free to choose who you are, even in its most creative manifestations, is to fashion a self out of the impersonal products of consumer culture or abstract ideas. This was the existential fear that transvestites had to face every single time they got dressed. Did intense commitment to the right skirts, blouses, hosiery, heels, cosmetics, hair products, jewelry, cigarettes, and manners make them feel like real women? Or did the art of female impersonation, as Virginia Prince termed it, make them feel like imposters? The cross-dresser's embrace of self-actualization, which simply rhymed with American culture in general, didn't really result in ecstatic satisfaction or even contentment. And I don't think it brought about a relaxed state of androgyny, as New Age proponents claimed. If anything, I think the transgender approach stoked a restless imposter syndrome that sat upon a barely sublimated class conflict. So in recent decades, the professional class has tried on new gender and sexual identities in a frenzy, playing with style and language. But because they rely on working-class transsexuals for the masculinity and femininity that they imitate, they never feel as authentic as transgender politics promise that they would feel. And so this requires redoubling every effort to forge more promising identities, to push harder to include every new gender that can be invented out of thin air to fill the space under the proverbial umbrella. But most of these innovations only recycle their predecessors with the kind of cleverness furnished by university education. Bi-gendered gave way to genderqueer, which in turn gave way to non-binary. Transgender gave way to trans, and even spawned a hypothetical opposite in cisgender, which then became cis. But no neologism could ever quiet the anxious impulse behind its coinage. Decades before personal computing and the World Wide Web morphed into the obligate internet of social media, transgenderism promised deliverance through perfectly individualized identity, only to intensify the growing condition of loneliness in post-industrial society. Transgender liberalism's greatest sin, no doubt, rests with the generations of people who have prolonged their suffering by politicizing the wish not to have to change their sex. But even that misses the full scale of its impact. Transgender values, I really think, have made a distinct impression on American liberalism. The transgender vision of a defiantly expressive but anxious middle class reinforced the identity politics capturing the nonprofit sector, higher education, healthcare, a lot of the corporate world. And transgender values, which I think at their core remain cross-dresser values, now, today, shape the expectations, experiences, and conduct of people from many walks of life. It's true, they're still concentrated among people who have attended university, but as college-educated people took the reins of the Democratic Party and the information economy, they pushed very hard to enlighten society in their own image.
The profound dislike of transsexuals actually only convinced liberals of the righteousness of their cause. Part of the appeal of transgender identity is no doubt the thrill for middle-class people to imagine that they are endangered and brave like poor transsexual women. And if, as some political historians have suggested, the election of Barack Obama in 2008 signaled the electoral zenith of professional class liberalism, then I think transgender liberalism ran slightly behind that curve. And this was actually quite helpful. When liberalism racked up a string of pretty brutal political and economic defeats while claiming victory in the sphere of culture. It was not until 2016, during the Democratic convention to nominate Hillary Clinton for president, that transgender liberalism made its national electoral debut in a speech delivered by party insider Sarah McBride. But just as quickly as the transgender tipping point was declared on the cover of Time magazine, it seemed to prove a mirage. And to some liberals, a mistake. Less than a decade after her speech, McBride became the first openly transgender person elected to Congress. But the right-wing populism that put Donald Trump back in the White House also campaigned fiercely on putting an end to transgender ideology because it represented the worst tendencies of the status quo. Liberals were left scratching their heads. Just as Democrats discovered that transgender politics were, whether they liked it or not, a core element of American liberalism, they struggled to comprehend the fact that conservatives had apparently figured it out before them. Ultimately, the events through which transgender politics shape 21st century liberalism and energize conservatism are just too complex and also unfinished for me to get into any further. My point is simply that transgender history is bound first and foremost to the history of liberalism. The two cannot be disentangled, which explains why there's no history of transgender conservatism or transgender leftism to speak of in this country. And I think transgender history really helps us understand how liberalism has changed over the past 100 years. As a bunch of political historians have noted, liberalism wasn't exactly sabotaged by resurgent conservatives beginning in the 1960s, nor did it degrade from a shiny New Deal or civil rights ideal into that awful corrupted neoliberalism when Ronald Reagan was elected. Liberals, let's remind ourselves, were enthusiastic defenders of Jim Crow, welfare reform, spending cuts, Cold War militarism, policing and incarceration, all on their own, without any help from conservatives. And in fact, liberalism transformed itself rather than just caving in to conservative rivals or, I don't know, the Trojan horse of Austrian economics. In other words, liberalism transformed itself over the past 100 years through the ascent of the professional class in American life. And my point is merely that a transgender middle class has played a pretty interesting role in that history. Few people drawn to transgender identity today, however, really enjoy the advantages of a male breadwinner who cross-dressed in the 1930s or 1950s. In fact, it's kind of a great irony that for all the ways transgender has become the template for identity politics, I don't think transsexuality has lost any of its allure. The transsexual's basic motive is very easy to understand. It's to find peace in changing sex and then move on. That desire might be thwarted at every turn, but it also persists very powerfully despite almost any headwind. And so I think however much it disturbs the median voter to imagine the process of changing sex, the grit and determination of transsexual self-reinvention, it's actually arguably quite American. Actually, in the 1950s, Christine Jorgensen herself presented herself as a paradigmatic American who had embraced her definition of the pursuit of happiness against all odds. I think transsexuality remains, despite every transgender platitude, more a temporary status than an identity. I think this was the great insight of mid-century sociologists who study the social process of changing sex. Many transsexuals today would still like nothing more than to cast off their status at the end of their transition and enjoy the superb but quiet victory of living as normal women or men.
I mean, it's no wonder that social media had to invent the dangerous and all-powerful transmedicalist to smear transsexuals who reject transgender values and prioritize solving their dysphoria and the problem it causes. I just think transsexuality remains a wellspring of authenticity that confounds transgender liberalism today, just as it did in the 1940s. Because think about it, dysphoria springs powerfully, but unmistakably from one's physical anatomy. That's the most tangible ground zero of the self, far more concrete than identifying with an external category, concept, or idea of gender. And so no wonder transgender identity politics has to spend so much of its capital just debating who qualifies for a given identity, is it valid, and you know who isn't. As Kaji Amin has insightfully observed, the creation of non-binary identity on the internet offered a solution so perfect to this problem that it unfortunately has no practical value. Non-binary gender is whatever anyone wants it to be individually, which makes it into nothing at all. And I think there is a crisis of faith endemic to identification that transsexuality at its core outwits. And I would submit to you that the political implications of this have been grossly underappreciated. The elite Americans who created transgender identity in politics were some of the best educated, highest earning, salaried, and most successful people to live in 20th century America. They really stood to lose a lot if they changed their sex. Yet after years or decades of self-denial, they almost always did. Set in the backdrop of American political and social history, it's not hard to understand why they tried so hard to politicize away their gender dysphoria, even though they couldn't. I feel incredible compassion for that dilemma. And of course, the welfare state, the labor market, and medicine all backed that rationalization. Can the same really be said, though, for most people entertaining a trans or non-binary identity today? If anything, the more popular transgender liberalism has become, the less it's actually reinforced any economic or political interest for its rank and file. The middle class that invented transgender identity has frayed and fragmented as the United States has become a class-polarized post-industrial society in which the rich have gotten very rich at everyone else's expense. The shrinking middle class was already a national preoccupation in the 90s when transgender broke into the mainstream. And now, decades later, the professional class is far less secure and far less admired than it was even then. So I think it's no coincidence that as transgender liberalism faces a protracted crisis, it's dressed itself up in the very 1960s and 1970s social movements that it replaced, pretending to inherit the mantle of the left. And I think it's no coincidence either that academic transgender studies become fixated on poor transsexual women of color for political authenticity. Speaking of transgender's radicalism, has mainly to do with the speaker's liberal identity. It signals that someone has an educated perspective on the politics of gender. The retreat from politics, public politics, or mass politics into private market-based activities like care or mutual aid, likewise, I think says a lot about transgender scholarship's liberal commitments. And so does the privatization of all human activity into imaginaries or world building or the constant flight into abstractions like transness that conjure a pleasing metaphysical unity shorn of the divisions and antagonisms of the real world. To me, the basic political statement of transgender studies would seem to be that middle-class people's private lives are virtuous models for the rest of the world. And so even the pointed absence of Black transsexual women in universities is no problem at all, because the figurative version of Black transfeminism is apparently not for those women. As one scholar in this field takes great pains to stress in an eponymous book, it would apparently be a bad thing if Black transfeminism were so unsophisticated as to defend the actual interests of Black transsexual women. And if that is not the definition of elitism, I wouldn't know what is.
Okay, let me conclude by returning to where we are today in the political and legal situation.

0: created by the Scarametti case. Given the history I've recounted this evening, you might understand why I would say it's not just conservatives who are uncomfortable with transsexual youth. I think most liberals, I think most lesbian and gay people, I think perhaps even most of the lawyers who are supposed to defend us in court don't really feel comfortable with teenagers taking hormones and having surgeries. Why should they? We have configured transgender politics so gloriously shallow that they are only a matter of belief. If you accept and celebrate transgender children's right to exist, well, then you don't have to contemplate your genuine discomfort with teenagers changing their sex. I think we have been cowards all along to hide under the umbrella of transgender politics to avoid our own discomfort with dysphoria and changing sex. For liberals and conservatives alike, the uncomfortable question remains, where do transsexual adults like me come from if we weren't transsexual children? My very first memory is of being suicidal in kindergarten because of the sheer torture of dysphoria overwhelming my life. That pain was there before I developed a personality. And the fact that I wasn't safe enough to transition without risking death by suicide until adulthood doesn't change the fact that I was a transsexual child. It magnifies it. And we have a moral duty to listen to these kids because we have the power to save them from years of traumatic, life-threatening pain and suffering if we let them transition. We can run away from how genuinely frightening that truth is, but we cannot change it. Every attempt to rationalize anti-transsexualism is ultimately sophistry, projection, and naked disregard for one of the worst forms of human suffering that miraculously can be healed. We have to learn to live with that discomfort, that fear, and learn to stop rationalizing the brutality of dysphoria as a predicate for our politics. This is a political crisis, but it's a political crisis within liberalism, within the heart of transgender identity and politics, which have from their very beginning been the desperate attempt of unhappy people to try to reason themselves out of transitioning, to bargain with their dysphoria as if such a thing could bring them redemption. Everything I know tells me that it does not. And the law, of course, will be a lagging indicator of change in this struggle. We must have the courage not just to face conservatives who are really, again, very honest about their motives and goals. We need to face ourselves honestly first. We have to stop doing transgender liberalism's two-faced dirty work. We must find the courage, and I think this is really hard, to defend transsexuals, not trans and non-binary, not transness, not gendered abolition, not any other middle class anti-transsexual diversion. And if we seek one day, which I think we should, the security and the goodness of a right to transition, then we have to make it a politically inescapable condition of liberalism so that liberals dare take on conservatives and fight for something good and true for once. Until then, I think we will continue losing because we will be conducting ourselves as losers. But I refuse to be one. I also invite you to join me. Thank you.
1: So yeah, so we talked and wanted to make sure there was lots of time for questions because I imagine that people might have some. So I just want to say a couple of things that kind of struck me throughout the talk, and then maybe ask you a couple of different questions, and then we can turn it over to the audience. So first and foremost, the mirror is awkward. This is a moment in which I think many of us, especially those of us who, you know, transitioned in the early 2000s as college-educated white trans mass people, can recognize some familiarity there. And yet, I think that the charge is really important. And I think it's a charge that you and I think many others are ushering into conversations in trans studies that I think is really, really crucial. And that is this, what is being called the material turn, which I kind of reject because I think it's been there all along, but it's really been kind of buried. So I really appreciate the efforts to bring it to the surface and to kind of really forcefully pull it into the spotlight, because the centrality of not only a politics of distribution and a politics of materiality are crucial, not only as intellectual practices, but as political ones in this moment especially. And also it really lets us understand the forcefulness of the political resistance as rooted in a sort of criminalization of racialized class and transfemininity in general. And so I think getting very clear about what's going on there feels very, very important. One sort of detail that I was interested in was the and I didn't actually know about this, was the kind of the Tenderloin experimental project of arranging, you know, access to care through the plans of upward mobility and the failures thereof. I was really fascinated by that. I was interested both in the opportunities that are presented in the interstices of erstwhile pathologizing projects, but I'm also interested in the kind of you know, irony of that being possible only through this very kind of like Moynihan tangle of pathologies kind of vibe, right? And I think I was especially disappointed to hear that the finale of that story is the sort of leapfrogging of the kind of white trans middle class, both transsexual and trans sort of transgender figure as kind of nullifying that set of opportunities. So that was one thing I wanted to mention too. And then finally, relatedly, I think I really want to think with everyone about this question of harm and kind of what it means to disavow transition as central to trans studies and to trans politics. And I think that there's a lot there. I'm interested in the way that it returns us to materialism, not only through the materiality of the body, but also through the materiality of the question of access and the way that transition has always been available to white, middle, and upwardly mobile professional classes, right? And so, you know, this kind of the tangle of pathologies has really only been applied to a certain set of transsexuals and trans people. So how do we actually, you know, kind of confront these sets of harms through what I would at least like to think of as a deeply coalitional project that is both centered in groups of people that require transition and also that relates to those who don't. And I think that brings me to my first question, which is kind of about this figure of transness, the transgender person, right? I think that the critique of trans liberalism is needed, and it is well-placed, and it is crucial. And yet, I'm interested in the kind of historicization of transgender, because I think in many ways I'm intrigued by sort of rooting it in the 1930s, you know, cloistered projects and kind of thinking it through towards this kind of moment of the politicizing of distancing from transition 90s. But I think what gets lost in there is the kind of version of what I do think is kind of a transgender leftism, and that's like Les Feinberg. You know, Sylvia Rivera was using the term transgender for some time. But especially Feinberg, I want to dwell with that a little bit, because I think for my reading of Feinberg's work is there was actually an effort to kind of think through transgender as a means of distancing from a kind of white transsexual upwardly mobile figure. But more importantly, the effort was to create a really big tent and a coalitional tent, and specifically a coalitional tent that was interested in the materiality of socialist solidarity organizing. And so I wonder, I mean, and maybe that's just more of a footnote on the history of transgender, but I wonder if we add that to this conversation and this historicization, what, if anything, changes?
0: Oh, fabulous question. And happy to, Feinberg, happy to say I'm at this point in my career where I sort of write history with characters. There are recurrent characters in this next book, and you met many of them. Of course, we know many of them. Feinberg is one of them. I think in time for some reappraisal. You might be surprised to know what people said about Leslie Feinberg in the 1980s. I mean, Feinberg was widely denounced as an anti-transsexual propagandist by transsexual men for a 1980 pamphlet that called Diary of a Transsexual that was basically a kind of detransition vignette. He had, basically talked about having gone into a gender program a little bit like it was kind of like a brainwashing program. And then, you know, a moment of freedom being rejecting sex change for the noble but kind of tragic fate of constantly being hassled for not looking, or for female masculinity, basically, right? This pamphlet was like considered really harmful and really offensive by a lot of transsexual men in the 1980s. It came out a year after Janice Raymond's The Transsexual Empire, right? And a lot of people were like, huh. I mean, Feinberg's pamphlet took a harder position against transsexual men than Raymond, right? He had, Lou Sullivan himself went to a pride parade, saw the Workers' World Party tent where they had copies of this pamphlet and was so enraged. He was like, this is nonsense. Please take these pamphlets off the table. And he was laughed at by these gay men. He was so furious about it. He felt so personally injured by Feinberg's claim that changing your sex is some kind of capitulation. And I think part of what's interesting to me is you go back and read that pamphlet. Yeah, despite Feinberg's, labor movement history, it's not at all a socialist or material understanding of gender at all. It's a very middle class, very academic idea. It converts... the transgender move par excellence. Instead of sex change and identity, rooted in a set of beliefs, in this case, that being a nonconformist is noble, that it's somehow a good thing to make people uncomfortable and to invite misrecognition and harassment all the time. Some of the pamphlets, the later scenes ended up in Stonebitch Blues. So, I mean, I think actually Feinberg is a great example. I don't actually think Feinberg's use of transgender is at all leftist. I think it's actually part of the history through which college-educated people, having replaced labor-based, union-driven, and also 1960s and 70s mass participatory democracy social movements, the kinds where you have to turn out millions of people to achieve your objectives. They're all based on the civil rights movement, right? It's part of the trajectory where that's replaced by a more sophisticated kind of vanguard who knows better than the rest of society and whose job it is, this is actually a genuine form of progressivism. It's their job to lead the rest of society to imitate them, right? To reflect their, their kind of approach. And one of the interesting things that I think Feinberg was just an early signal of is a lot of what happened when transgender men appeared as a category in kind of the late 80s and into the 90s was that they, because transgender men had come out of this specific history within middle class lesbian feminism, it's always a very small group within, the larger world of passing men and transsexual men, like a really small minority, but most passing men and transsexual men just disappear. You'd never find them. They don't even talk to each other. You never hear from them. So there's this funny kind of selection bias where to this day people think, oh yeah, most transgender men or transsexual men were lesbians first, right? No, it's actually a very small proportion, right? Most of them were not lesbians before they transitioned. We just would never meet them because they actually still blend in really well. They don't have transgender identities. They tend to just be stealth, right? They become men. I mean, like, I don't know, seems like a really great deal. As someone who spent many a nights wishing that I wanted to be a man. So I think part of what happened though is that because they came out of this really mean lesbian feminist tradition, this middle-class tradition that just has like it's really bad politics, purity politics, right? Just straight up misandry, right? Men are evil, penises are evil. It's the source of all evil on earth, right? It's like, that's not true. But part of what happened was when, transgender men developed this kind of their version, because there had never been, right, female cross-dress, right? There had never been, this was Lou Sullivan's whole problem. Like there was no such thing as a woman who cross-dressed as a man because there's no advantage retaining your life as a woman, right? It's better to become a man, right? But once the economy had shifted and there was an advantage, especially for middle-class lesbians, not to transition, and also they were treated so badly for wanting to transition. Oh my God, the mean things people said to transsexual men back in the 80s and the 90s. But as some of them developed this transgender man position, they basically upcycled all these old, really anti-male ideas that were also TERF ideas about why it's bad to transition. You can go back, read this stuff in the early 90s. Oh, it pollutes the body. It's poison. Testosterone is a very dangerous chemical, right? And you wouldn't want to ruin your pristine, good female body, right? It's really weird. It's like this whole kind of wellness culture. We should just do not, just bodybuild, just be a butch, right? I mean, this was all real, right? And I think part of what happened was that, one, I think that caused a lot of suffering, honestly. I really don't think it made people happy. I know it didn't. I write about them in the book because I read their private letters to other people, right, where they talk about how unhappy they were. But also, it really gave license to anti-transsexual propagandists who are like, look, duh, you don't need to become a man. You can just dress up as one sometimes or be more butch or take a more active role in your sex life. Transsexuality is a fraud. It's not necessary. And in fact, I think men were used to really kind of give that belief a lot more mileage than it had ever gotten before, right? And unfortunately, I think Leslie Feinberg is a part of that history, not like in a conspiratorial sense, just in an actual historical sense, right? And so that's one thing that I think really helps us understand kind of where what my historical argument is trying to say here, right, is like, it's not like my personal opinion. I mean, obviously it might concord with my own opinions, but it's a real observed fact, right, that we move from an era where the left, like, yeah, Silvia Rivera, the politics of very few transsexual activist organizations in the 70s, where they tried to do real, genuine mass participatory democracy, but they were just too poor, too exhausted, too policed, completely pushed out of gay liberation by gays and lesbians. And a lot of them, where their lives ended up was really, really sad, very, very tragic. And what replaced them was transgender politics, which again, I would put it this way in the framework of US political history, transgender politics as professional class politics are anti-populist. They have somewhat of a suspicion of the people, of majority of working class people. And you can trace this back to really more boring, wonky versions, but let me throw one name out. That's kind of like Ralph Nader, okay? You know, go back to Ralph Nader in the 70s, seriously, right? He created this idea of public interest work, right? Oh, well, you know what? Mass democracy is really hard. We got corporations abusing us, right? Government is in cahoots. It's all corrupt, right? But, you know, it's really hard to get people out in the streets. But anyways, people go to law school, go to grad school. They're really smart and they got time. They'll just act in the public interest. They'll file the lawsuits against corporations that are polluting the river, right? They'll push for greater regulation on Capitol Hill. Leave it to them. They have the resources. It sounds really good, right? But it's actually kind of contemptuous of democracy, right? Ultimately, and I think part of what happened over the course of the 20th century is liberalism went from what it was in the New Deal, when it was about turning out a huge electoral coalition, stayed that way roughly until the 60s, but then increasingly has become, as we all know, Democratic Party really represents kind of college-educated people. And the polarization of our parties now is really around class and college degrees, right? And so I just think actually, again, transgender history is a part of replacing a transsexual left. It's not that there never was a transsexual left. There was, but it was replaced. That's kind of my kind of overall sense of that. Yeah.
1: Thank you. It's terribly depressing, but very useful.
0: Yeah. Wouldn't you rather know than not know, though?
1: Truly.
0: Yeah.
1: So maybe one more question. I mean, this is, we didn't hear that much about the kind of constitutional claim piece, but it's the title. And so I'm interested there. So
0: sorry.
1: I mean, and it's, I was interested actually in the very outset at which you kind of mentioned that the conservatives are honest. Right. Conservatives are honest about, you know, they're saying what they mean. And that's that. So it's important to pay attention to trans liberalism. I definitely buy the second piece. I'm not sure I buy the first. Uh-huh. And that's where I'm actually a little curious.
0: Yeah.
1: I'm going to try and link these. So one of the things that I intuit is that there's actually not a whole ton of conservatives that just feel so deeply and strongly about transsexuals and transness in general that it has become a life obsession in the way that we are made to think that it does, right? And that's the message that I do hear from conservatives, is that there is a deep care about the crisis of transness, of transsexuality.
0: Yeah.
1: but it doesn't really feel like that's what it's about to me. I mean, it's not that it's not about that, right? That's definitely there. It's threaded throughout. But to me, it feels like a way to gain consensus on dismantling austerity. It's an organizing tool.
0: Yeah.
1: And so I actually don't know if that part is

is honest. I don't think they say that part out loud. And I think that brings me to the question about the kind of constitutional claims, right? I am really interested in thinking through winnability and what would actually bring about the material conditions for everyone to have access to transition, let alone housing, education, healthcare, et cetera. Yeah.

0: You're writing about the failures of the Scametti case. And I'm curious about kind of focusing on constitutional law as a place that will actually yield those things, given what we know about law never doing what it says it's going to do.
1: Yeah.
0: So I wonder if you could just speak to that and maybe draw the thread between them.
1: Totally. Oh, what a great, thank you, Chris. I appreciate that. Yeah, so I don't, that's partially also why I didn't want to give this talk, is because I really feel convinced by lawyers. So, okay, here's the short of it, right? The Equal Protection Clause, part of the 14th Amendment, best amendment to the Constitution, okay, which we only have thanks to the bravery of freed people, you know, during the era of Reconstruction, who were demanding political equality. But also gave us birthright citizenship, a number of other, I mean, but you know, the 14th Amendment, it's the most litigated clause in the Constitution. Also, conservatives have been trying to take it out of the Constitution and water it down since 1866, right? And so part of the story of Frances Thompson, the only two things, you know, you really need to know are that one, she was a woman by transition, not by birth. And she was part of 1866 race riot in Memphis, where a white police mob attacked Memphis's black neighborhood, and she was raped along with five other freed women. And she testified before Congress, made a claim of equal protection. If the United States claims to care about white women's, virtue, then it has to guarantee the virtue of black women too. And Congress was very moved by her testimony. It was national news, like all over the papers. It helped convince people in Congress to adopt the 14th Amendment. So in the kind of strain of judicial reasoning where it matters what the context of the adoption of something was, yeah, well, we got one person who was there. So thank you, Frances. What an absolute gift. 10 years later, she was arrested for cross-dressing and outed as male. And reactionaries who've been spending that 10 years trying to end Reconstruction, this was an election year, like, her outing was, again, national news. She became an issue in the 1876 election. People were calling the Republicans the Frances Thompson Party, and the story went like this. Oh, she's not a woman, she's male. And it's 1876. Most Americans did not believe a man could be raped. Therefore, she must have lied. She must have perjured to Congress. Therefore, isn't all Reconstruction premised on a lie? A conspiracy against good white liberal Northerners, right? My sort of point there is like, that's the invention, by the way, of political transmisogyny in this country. Because right after that, you start seeing, you know, black transitioning, passing women getting picked up for cross-dressing, like, everywhere, right? But also, it means that this amendment, this clause in the Constitution is also tied to the history of transition, right? But in a struggle for political, racial equality. So that's great, right? But I totally agree with lawyers I've talked to who are much smarter than me about the law. I mean, there's just an absolutely zero chance of winning on equal, like, even if we had gone back in time and did Scarametti with exactly the argument I and other people think we should have made, we would have lost. We still would have lost, right? It's okay, right? Conservatives deserve a lot of blame for the real things that they did, right? Not letting them off the hook. I think there are maybe other parts. So you could look up this legal scholar, Dee Dangarang, who I just absolutely adore. She has ideas for other parts of the Constitution. Especially maybe the First Amendment, but also we could really be using the Americans with Disability Act. It's probably one of the best laws we have to try and protect medical transition. But courts, I doubt it. I just honestly, I doubt it, right? And what I've learned from studying the history of conservative judicial work, the Federalist Society, so on, first of all, they had a lot of money. But second of all, they had a lot of patience, right? When Robert Bork was, up for a Supreme Court seat in the 80s, it was, as an originalist, he was ridiculed as an extremist. Okay, now the court is by far supermajority originalist. That took 4 decades, right? So I think for me, the legal stuff is actually really not that urgent. I'm just saying if lawyers and other academics want to spend some of the time we have doing the kind of stuff that we are trained to do, we could start, you know, putting our wish list. Where would you like the law to be in 25 years? And maybe we'll get there then. But it's a political battle in the interim where everything has to transpire, right? So that's all I would sort of say. To me, you know, it's like, it's really amazing by the act, through the accident of history, that the US Constitution, I actually think, really does guarantee the right to transition. That's like not true of most constitutions, right? And I don't think you have to have a good constitution for transition to be practical. And also, a right to transition is useless if it's not actually materially enforceable, right? So, you know, it could be really useful, but ultimately, to me, I see that as sort of harassment.

0: Isengol. I just actually think it's genuinely something that scholars should do with their time. Like, that's what they're trained to do. Legal scholars, other kinds of scholars. That's why I've devoted some of my time to it. Yeah, but you know, for me, it's far less important than what I talked about in this talk, which is like, I think liberalism has a lot more work to do in the meantime. And also, we just do not have the courage collectively. We don't know how to flex that muscle, the courage to defend transsexuality. Mm-mm. This is really hard. I genuinely mean it. It's really, really, really, really, really hard, I think, for most people to feel good about teenagers changing their sex. I genuinely mean it, right? I think it's, we really have to be honest about that. It really raises a lot of questions that we do not know how to answer. And I think part of it is that dysphoria also is such a profound and extreme form of suffering. We feel humiliated by our helplessness to solve it. And in a world where everything, all of our social goods have been completely privatized, I mean, this is part of the thing. I think that families that are raising transsexual kids, that they're letting transition, I mean, the enormous strain and pressure they're under. I mean, that is not what, families are not designed to do that. I think it's a beautiful, transformative thing that families are doing it. But I just think the truth is, if we go back to this, let me just pick up on one other thing you said, right? I think the great insight of that 1960s moment and what sociologists have picked up on then too, they're not wrong, right? Dysphoria triggers severe social and economic problems and psychological and medical problems for people, right? And I think ultimately what the history of transgender liberalism tells me is that we cannot make those personal responsibilities. Actually, the individual is not the appropriate unit for dealing with that. Because what do people need when they're transitioning? You need so much support. It's really hard to do without a loving family. It's really hard, even with loving friends and partners. This is really hard. Even if you have good health insurance, right? Yeah, it really is, right? I mean, you're all gonna get me excited now. Even with good health insurance, let's say you've got your surgery scheduled. First of all, how are you gonna deal with waiting 2 years? Okay, I calculated at the end of my transition, I was like, I spent 6 years getting 4 surgeries, spacing out, when can I take enough time off to recover? How am I going to go up for right? It was excruciating. It turned me into a totally messed up person, right? So, you know, there's like the main problem people confront, even in like Canada where I'm from, where technically the surgery might be covered, can you just pay rent for 3 months while you're recovering from surgery? I mean, these are the real issues, right? I think ultimately transsexuality is a call and dysphoria is a call to the fact that the society we live in is just like totally fucked up, right? We need to have what I really think transsexuals need more than just legal access to transgender healthcare or, you know, equal access or whatever is like they need money. And yeah. And I'll say, I just was talking to my mom about this because yeah, I left the country for vaginoplasty. It was the best decision I ever made. I did medical tourism, which is very bad or whatever. And I had an amazing experience in a different country that was not this one. But you know, I was saying to my mother the other day, I was like, you know, can I do this without crying? You know, she flew across the world to be with me. And I cannot tell you how important that has been for my healing in the year since surgery. And by the way, we also don't talk about what happens to people after surgery. It's really hard. Ask anyone. Well, don't force people to talk about it. Don't ask anyone, but it's really hard. And one of the things I was talking to her about is I was like, you know, a lot of people, most people don't have their mom there. And that's okay, but you know what? That's actually just really hard developmentally, not to have the first person you ever attached to, presumably, whoever that person is in your life, right? It's really hard. Why is the entire field of psychotherapy not interested in this problem, right? I just think dysphoria is really scary. And I think part of the problem is that when people go to create transgender studies, transgender politics, it's people with dysphoria doing it, right? And so ultimately, like, I hope everyone knows that everything I've said tonight is from a deep place of compassion. Like, I have been through this shit myself. And that's why I'm able to speak freely now, because I think I have seen how much I have become an antagonist in my own life, how much transgender politics and ideas have hurt me and hurt other people that I love, and how hard it is to deal with dysphoria honestly, with curiosity. And also, I can say it is possible to heal from its traumatizing effects. And I actually think there is very few forms of human suffering that can be so extreme as what happens to transsexual women and yet can be cured. It's really rare, right? Like, We're sitting on a gold mine. We are sitting on something so amazing, right? I think it's just really hard to be able to claim that and to genuinely want to do something about it is really, really hard. So anyways, that was not the question you asked.
1: Oh, but thank you. Anyone have any questions they'd like to ask? But right here, yeah.
2: How do you intend to safeguard the political project that you're advocating from the same mistakes that so many people who have framed a very, very similar project have made before? And how do we avoid making the mistake that they make, which is actually harming transsexual right to transition?
0: Mm-hmm. That's a fabulous question. I mean, I think the difference for me is that, you know, as we talked a little bit about, right, transsexual, the way I'm using it, is not a diagnostic term. It's not even a medical condition, right? It names a historical group of people who share a common experience of downward mobility, right? All these social and economic, psychological and medical issues that are, as you were alluding to, not really unrelatable, right? There are plenty of people who have other kinds of experiences who are also natural kind of political allies in a kind of mode of solidarity. And so in that sense, right, I think, you know, there's like different ways to do it. And by the way, if I knew sort of like how to push liberalism in a different direction, whew, I would be relaxing on vacation on island somewhere, right? I don't know. I'm a historian. I really can't predict the future, right? So I think this is a really serious problem, though, is that liberalism is profoundly disliked at this point, mainly because of its economic record and for the kind of isolated, expensive, lonely society it has overseen, right? And that's unfortunately why populist conservatives, you know, are very attractive, because they can shake things up, right? And people would like things to be shaken up. People are really miserable, right? In that sense, I think, you know, transsexual misery, you know, in some ways is just one of many kinds of misery that could fuel good politics, right? I think in sort of the more specific question that you're asking, yeah, I mean, I have a somewhat different point of view. I think part of what my research has led me to understand better, right, is I didn't give a long explanation of sort of how the medical arrangement ended up working in this period, right? But I don't think what was wrong, right? So I think genuinely when people are transitioning, they need help, right? It's like really hard to learn how to change your sex, right? I don't just mean like how you will feel, hormones and surgeries. It's really hard to learn, right? How to fulfill any of the goals that you have for yourself functioning in the world, right? And also like explore what you feel like you're allowed to do, overcome your shame, right? And your guilt for wanting those things. I think that's really hard. I don't really think that the error of the clinics was that they were like forcing patients into a normative kind of functioning. Those patients genuinely wanted help with their appearance. They genuinely wanted to get out of sex work. They genuinely wanted jobs. They wanted to complete high school. They wanted help with voice training. They wanted help passing. They really did. The problem was that the clinic said, I'm not gonna help you do that. You need to go out and do it yourself first. And then when you come back, if you've succeeded, then I know you deserve to medically transition. That was unimaginably cruel and wrong, right? It should have been the reverse. Okay. Well, how can I help you, right? And again, I think this falls under the much larger set of things. So there are specific things I think that dysphoria causes as a predicament for people. But I think part of the problem is that, you know, again, because clinicians created this very perverse bargain with their patients, they stayed relatively uninterested in those questions, right? They outsourced it. They said, go deal with your own problems pull yourself up by your bootstraps. So we don't have like a robust literature, for example, on how dysphoria differs between different groups of people who medically transition. There are some real obvious differences, right? Between some different groups. And we don't know that much about that, right? Therapists are not that great in general, but they're also not that great at working with these questions, right? People, you know, social services are not that great. Like, we really just don't have very many tools, I think, for dealing with the questions that you're raising. And so to me, a starting place, right, would be, again, to think about the kind of status problem or the class problem, the insecurity triggered by transition. And again, I don't have nostalgia for this time period, right? But I do have a lot of respect, I think, for that first generation of transsexual women who were very brave, And we actually kind of owe everything to them. We would not have any gender-affirming care if it was not for them, right? It's not mean they all had happy endings, but I think they showed us, they proved that you could treat dysphoria, and that had never been proven before in this country. And I just think in some ways, you know, there's a lot for us to come back to and think about in what we failed and got wrong, sort of the finale, so to speak, that you were talking about, Chris. Yeah. So, you know, that's sort of that. And I think at the end of the day, part of what I would call for more broadly is just sort of a relaxation of identity-based, like, there's no scarcity of identities. I actually think like gender-based identities are just a form of class distinction. Like, people are welcome to do them. Like, you're welcome, right? I don't see that as actually much of a problem, is they're just ultimately sort of personal decisions. But I think contextualizing them that way would relieve a lot of stress and anxiety that people feel, where it feels like these things are so opposed to one another. Sometimes their interests are opposed, but I think it would be pretty easy to get to a place where they didn't have to be.
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There's always been poaching of Dudleas. I've seen it from the 80s, 90s, and 2000s. But the level of poaching has dramatically increased in the last several years. The plants have gotten so popular in Asia that there are tens of thousands of plants being shipped over there. Dudleya are found along the California coast. It's a group of succulent species, many of which are rare and endangered. One of the things that's really devastating is that people have been poaching Dudleyas. In some areas, they're taking tens of thousands of plants. We're not talking about pounds of plants, but in some cases, tons. When they had the problems of identifying the plants, they could send photos or send the plants to me so that we could identify them and let them know how rare the plants were that were being poached. So when plants are poached and they're brought to us, we decide with the agencies which plants are safe to put back out into the wild. The ones that aren't safe to put back out in the wild, we collect seed from those and then we distribute that seed. We've partnered with the California Native Plant Society and given them tens of thousands of seeds. They're growing on those seeds and they're going to give away those plants for free. Another thing we're doing is trying to develop new varieties. So these aren't species, but they're cultivated varieties, things that will do better in cultivation. If you grow something in cultivation for 10 different generations, then they're able to handle overhead watering, watering too much, watering too little, so they can do better for people in their gardens or on their windowsills. We're trying to flood the market. We're trying to make these plants cheap and boring so nobody goes out and collects them in the wild.

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1: I had been having some numbness and tingling in my arms for a while, for about a year. Then I kind of noticed an uptick in my symptoms and my whole side was numb. So I got up and I was trying to move my arm, trying to get the blood flow back in there. And my husband asked me a question and I tried to answer him and I couldn't make words come out. We went to the emergency room and the doctor came in and let me know that I had had a stroke. She saw other strokes that I didn't even know that I had had. And then she mentioned Moya Moya.
2: Moya Moya is a rare progressive condition of narrowing of the blood vessels within the brain. These blood vessels are the main highways that help promote blood flow into the brain. And what can happen in affected individuals is these blood vessels can narrow over time.
3: And as a consequence, there is less blood flowing into the brain that can cause strokes. The brain, in turn, tries to compensate for this progressive narrowing and creates these new, tiny, fragile vessels that they're very delicate and can burst, causing brain bleeds.
2: The word Moya Moya comes from the Japanese meaning puff of smoke. There ends up being an explosion of all these tiny blood vessels that look like a puff of smoke when you were to image it. So there are multiple causes that we are aware of that can cause narrowing of these blood vessels over time. We're learning about new gene mutations every year that are associated with this condition. We are also learning about a variety of other associated conditions that can mimic this disease. Things like blood disorders, chronic infections, inflammatory disorders, and they can have very similar characteristic blood vessels. That's part of the reason it's very important to work with a clinician who's experienced in this area to help differentiate Moya Moya disease from one of the variety of different mimics. These mimics are fundamentally treated differently than the disease itself. When it comes to medical management, what we try to focus on are what are the things that are under our control to help treat moving forward. So really targeting the fundamentals of stroke, which are things like high blood pressure, high cholesterol, diabetes, exercise, diet, and really trying to identify strategies to help optimize all those factors. Most patients with Moya Moya disease also require a blood thinner in order to prevent clotting within the brain. Once we have been able to maximize all the medical treatments, we start thinking about whether there may be surgical options for them.
3: The main goal of surgery for Moya Moya disease is to increase the blood flow to the brain to prevent strokes in the future. Patients that benefit the most from surgery are those patients with Moya Moya disease presenting with strokes, like difficulty talking or moving or feeling, or when we are following them over time and they are not having symptoms, but we can see that they have new strokes in the CT or MRIs of their brain, or when we see that the arteries are getting more and more narrow over time. During surgery, the surgeon makes a direct connection between one of the arteries of the scalp and one of the arteries of the surface of the brain. And that is what we call a direct bypass and provides immediate blood flow to the brain. These arteries are about 1 millimeter in size, and we have special microscopes where we can inject fluorescent dye and then see how it's flowing from the scalp artery into the brain. This ensures that the bypass is functioning well before we conclude the surgery. In addition, during the same procedure, we lay over the brain other scalp arteries or vascularized tissue, like muscle, in the surface of the brain. And that is what we call an indirect bypass. And over time, the brain grows in new arteries that are going to provide more blood flow. It's like putting fertile, moist soil next to a plant that needs more water. Eventually, it's going to grow roots inside that soil. That takes several months to occur, but when it happens, it's a very lasting option to provide blood flow to the brain.

0: Typically, patients remain in the hospital the day of surgery and an additional 2 or 3 days before going home. Most of patients, they are back to their normal activities at the time that they go home, and they can go back to work after 10 days to 2 weeks. Frequently, we see patients that present with symptoms and narrowing of the arteries only on one side of the head. But we know that at least half of them, eventually, they're going to have signs and symptoms from progressive disease on the other side. And that is important to follow them at least every year so we can detect those progressive changes like narrowing so we can do surgery on the other side before they start having strokes. Bypass surgery is a very successful procedure. Most of patients after surgery can live a normal life without further strokes. Moyamoya, when left untreated, is a very disabling disease. Many patients, they go on having more and more strokes to the point that they are disabled, and all that can be prevented by doing a complex but highly successful surgery at the right time.
1: So before I had my surgeries, my brain would literally stop working in the middle of a sentence and I couldn't remember what I was trying to say. I had really bad numbness. It started to be in both arms instead of just my left side. And since the surgery, I feel great. I feel so much better. The care that I got at UCSF was great.
0: At UCSF, we have a dedicated Moyamoya clinic where neurologists, neurosurgeons, rehab experts, radiologists, we work all together.
2: And having this team-based approach offers patients the ability to have multiple experts weigh in on their care about what the best treatment strategy may be.
0: Moyamoya disease is a condition that cannot be cured, but can be managed over time.
2: This is a condition that someone can live with if they are good about taking their medications, if they're good about checking in with their physician about symptoms they may be having, and if they are motivated to stay active and stay healthy. Patients can live long, really productive lives with this condition.
1: I'm actually going on a cruise to Hawaii with my mom and my sister. I'm just looking forward to moving forward and enjoying my life.

0: And here we are all doing what Sally most cared about, which was talking about the future and women's role in it. As many of you know, Sally became my friend when I reported on NASA for ABC News. When I anchored her launch that June day in 1983, I knew that we, and especially we women, had touched the future. And since Sally Ride first crashed through the celestial glass ceiling, essentially telling women and girls that they could do anything, since that date, two generations have grown into young women. So what is their future? How do they get there? That's what we're here to talk about today. I am most grateful to the folks here at UCSD for sponsoring this, for organizing it, for managing it so wonderfully, and of course to Tam O'Shaughnessy, Sally Ride's life partner, who began it all, as you heard, back in 2018. As for my co-conversationalists, and this is going to be a conversation, not all Q&A, I know you can read all about them in your programs and online. So briefly, I will introduce my dazzling co-panelists as they come to join me. First of all, alphabetically, Ina Garten. The barefoot Contessa herself. Come on out, Ina. Hi. Brilliant chef.
1: Can I sit here?
0: Super savvy businesswoman, everyone's favorite hostess. And by the way, she is my good friend. I've actually been at a bunch of those dinners, and she's exactly the same person you think she is.
1: Except my language is.

0: is worse.
1: Also true. Michelle K. Hanabusa. Michelle is the graceful and elegant figure skater, co-founder of the nonprofit Hate is a Virus, savvy fashion entrepreneur, and much, much more. And Marco Lee Shetterly. Marco, as you know, is the author of the phenomenal best-selling book, Hidden Figures, which led to the equally eye-popping movie, both changing our understanding of the history of the American space program. Welcome to all of you. I'm so happy that we're getting a chance to have this conversation. And in case I forgot to mention it, interrupting each other is okay, because I have this feeling we all have so much to say about so many things, so feel free to jump in and I'll be the traffic cop here. Besides being such enormously accomplished successes, these women share something very special and a little bit unique. You have all switched gears in the middle of your lives or early in your lives and started doing one thing and then did, I'm going to say 180, maybe you think it was closer to 320 or whatever, and went somewhere else. So I want to start by talking about that. How does reinvention work for women, and what can we learn from your journeys? And Michelle, I want to start with you, because you trained for the Olympics since a little kid. You got up those god-awful hours, right, every morning?
2: Oh, yes.
1: And went, and then you had hip surgery.
2: Yes.
1: What happened? How did you do it?
2: Whew. I'm going to go back in time. I wanted to become an Olympic figure skater because I saw Michelle Kwan on TV. And at that moment that I saw her on TV, I was like, I'm going to be just like her. And so I actually begged my parents. They're with me today, sitting right here.
1: Oh, I forgot. You got up to go figure. They took you there.
2: Yes, exactly.
1: They got up earlier than you did. We thank you for that.
2: And so from 5 and a half or so, I begged them to be like, please take me to the ice rink. And so they finally caved, like, let's take you once a week. And then I begged them even more. So it became a daily thing where it was 6 days out of the week. We were waking up at 3 in the morning, 4 in the morning to train.
3: Wow.
2: And for 14 years of my life, my childhood and early adulthood, that was my main focus. Until, I was complaining about my hip for about 2.5, 3 years. And one day I woke up and I couldn't stand on my left leg. And so my dad was like, I think this is more than just a little injury here. Let's go check it out. And after many, many different medical examinations, they're like, you're going to have to get hip surgery and basically rethink about what you want to do in the future, because being an Olympic athlete is no longer in your cards.
1: And you were how old?
2: At that time, I was 16.
1: And you 17. Had spent how many years training for this?
2: Started at 5 and a half, 6. So
1: 11 That's years three. Of your life.
2: Yep.
1: Gone. Okay. How'd you do the switch, and what came next?
2: It wasn't a one-time thing. One day where I woke up and I was like, this is what I'm going to do. I actually kept on trying to figure skate. So I figure skated, started a club in college as well called the USC Ice Girls, and we would perform during hockey games. And it was still very much a passion of mine. But part of this journey happened because I was bedridden for quite some time. And during that moment, I couldn't be active. I couldn't hang out with my friends. I couldn't go to school. And the only thing I can do at that point was, okay, graphic design. I'm still a creative person. I love the arts. Should we explore that? And my aunt at that time was a graphic designer. So she gave me a book. It wasn't really a YouTube situation where I can learn how to do graphic design at that time. So I laid horizontal on my bed and flipped through this Adobe Creative Suite and tried to figure out, okay, is graphic design my next path?
1: And it was?
2: It was part of the journey.
1: Okay.
2: So I dabbled with that and went to school. There was a really interesting program at USC at that time where you can learn how to be a designer, but let's also think about the business, the marketing, the communications of it. And that was probably one of the milestones of being like, okay, I think this is the path for me. I'm not sure if graphic design is going to be my end goal, but let's start there. And fashion was the first job that I got outside of college.
1: So now, how do you describe you are an entrepreneur in the fashion business? And we'll get to your nonprofit in a bit, but you went from skating to fashion. Is there a connection? Is there anything you learned in your skating life that helped you get to where you are?
2: That's a great question. After, I think this reflection has happened really recently where it's about that persistency. It's patience, and it's also having that drive for that goal that you want to achieve. And you know, in my figure skating days, it was waking up every morning, training, you're falling a million times, and you're training up for that one competition, and you have to perform, and you have to land all of those jumps and spins. And so I think just training and going through that rigorous mindset of being like, I'm not going to stop, I'm going to keep going, has been implemented into our everyday entrepreneur lifestyle. So every day is a new day.
1: And I want to point out, just to button all this, the newest number I have is that 94% of all female executives have a background in sports. How about that?
2: Yes.
1: How about sports as a beginning for all sorts of things, right?
2: I love that you brought that up because, was it the Ernst & Young article?
1: I can't remember.
2: Okay.
1: I don't have my background notes here. Yeah.
2: Yeah, it was like over 90% of C-suites and manager roles and founders and CEOs have a sports background. So it's really fascinating.
1: So start one place, land another. Okay, moving on to Margot. Margot started out in life as a banker. Then she went to Mexico and she was a publisher. And then she came home and wrote a best-selling book. How'd that happen?
0: I'm still trying to figure out how it happened, actually. You know, it's really funny. Because when I was 9 years old, I told my parents I was going to go work on Wall Street. Like, that's what I wanted to do when I was nine. And that's what I did. I studied finance. I went to Wall Street. I worked at J.P. Morgan foreign exchange trading and worked at Merrill Lynch and fixed income capital markets. And you know, when I first got out of college, I figured that I'd do that and then become some master of the universe, right? In the sort of 1980s, 90s sensibility. And
1: that was a good thing in your mind.
0: It was, yeah. It was I saw myself as this, this like coming, like somebody. I wanted that for myself, and I was like, you know what? I can be that person too. You know, like there really was sort of like, hey, I'm, doesn't matter that I'm a woman. It doesn't matter that I'm black. I'm going to be that person too. Like there really was a thing about that. And then, after like 5 years, it was like, I don't want to do this for the rest of my life. I'm restless. I ended up working in internet media, met a little brief kind of side thing in public television, met my husband at another software company. And then we literally got married, bought a car, moved to Mexico, started a magazine for expats. and while we were living in Mexico, I started working on this book. So it's when I, when I just tell this story and I'm listening to myself tell the story, I'm like, wow, that person's absolutely nuts. Who is that? but everything that I did along the way felt like it was necessary to get to this point where this thing of being a writer is the best job I've ever had.

0: It's amazing. But I feel like every point along the way, I had this little bucket, and there were these things that I collected in the bucket, and that now as a writer and as a business person, you know, that I am the person who creates the book, but then there is this entire thing of making a living and supporting the book. So there is still a business aspect to it. So listening to you talk about being an entrepreneur, you know, is and I want to learn more, because being a good entrepreneur, you know, you always learn from people. That's a part of it too. So everything that I had along the way has made a difference.
1: You have talked, Margot, about the transformative power of story. What is it about, you didn't tell stories when you were a banker. That was a different thing. You didn't, as a publisher, you wrote about, there were stories in there, but you, it's like you suddenly discovered story. You discovered narrative. What was that about?
0: Well, I always loved books. I mean, I absolutely always loved books. I was a little kid who didn't go outside and play. I was sitting in my room reading books. You know, I loved books so much. But I will say that I think that almost any endeavor that you're involved in, it does involve a certain amount of story. And you have to persuade people. You know, people make decisions for reasons that have to do with facts and figures. But people make decisions also for reasons that are emotional, because they like people, because it clicks with them in a certain other way. Even when, you know, it's something like in finance, which is supposed to be very cut and dried. You know, we make decisions for a lot of reasons. So I think we're always telling some kind of a story whenever we're interacting with people. But this, I think this, you know, the book was really about kind of telling my story without being in it. Like, I don't want to, you know, be in the story, but being kind of the observer and thinking about myself as a sort of end result of this history that I wrote about. You know, my dad worked, he's the next generation after these women who wrote about as a research scientist at NASA. So it was, you know, working out some of the same things in a way that made me say, I'm going to Wall Street and I'm going to, you know, I'm going to be that person. And looking at these women who, in a sense, did a similar thing. They're like, well, it doesn't matter that, you know, I've never known that a woman, much less a black woman, could be a mathematician. I'm going to be that person. So there's something very resonant about that for
1: me. And we'll get into the book and what that's about in a bit. But our third change of life story, if you will. Ina, you were a budget analyst in Washington. How did you go from being a government wonk to a lifestyle hero?
2: I don't know about the lifestyle hero, but thank you. Well, I mean, I think when I was young, because I'm of a generation that didn't have role models, and Gail Sheehy, our mutual friend, wrote about this, women wanted to become the men that they knew. And I was married to somebody who was in policy work. I mean, he worked in the State Department for the State Department. And so I applied for and got a job in the White House in Office of Management and Budget in nuclear energy policy, unlikely as that is. They leave it to 25-year-olds. I can't even understand it now. and I thought that was a great thing to do. And then when I got closer to 30, I thought, this isn't me. This is Jeffrey. This isn't who I am. And
1: does the word bored come in there at all?
2: Out of my mind. I mean, everything we were doing was going to the president, so you really feel like there's, you know, it's really important. But it we would put something in the budget, they would take it out. Congress would take it out. Then we put it back in, take it out. And at some point, you realize nothing has happened. And that was 1975. Can you imagine now? I can't even imagine. So when I was literally sitting at my desk thinking, I've got to do something else beside this, and I saw an ad for a specialty food store for sale in the New York Times. And I thought, now that sounds like fun. And so I went home and I said to Jeffrey, I said to Jeffrey, I really hate my job. I really need to do something else. And he said, pick something fun. Don't worry about whether you're going to make money. Just pick something you think would be fun. And I said, funny you should mention it.

0: I saw this ad for a business for sale, and he said, let's go look at it. I mean, what a hero, really. I think he thought he was humoring me, but I don't know what he was thinking.
1: He's a hero.
0: Yeah. He really is. And 3 days later, we drove up to a place I'd never been before, which was West Hampton Beach.
1: On Long Island.
0: I've never been to the Hamptons before. I had no idea where it was. And I walked into this 400-square-foot specialty food store, and they were baking chocolate chip cookies. And I thought, now this I can do. So I made the woman a very low offer, thinking, well, you know, she'll come back, we'll negotiate, we'll drive back to Washington. This is never going to happen. And I was in my office the next day, and she called me and said, thank you very much, I accept your offer. And I went, oh, shit. I think I just bought a specialty food store.
1: Well, it wasn't overnight success, but you got there pretty quickly.
0: I got there pretty quickly, yeah.
1: I have to interject here. I love this story, and I want to remind you all of a story that Sally Ride used to tell, which was, she was, of course, at Stanford getting her PhD in physics, astrophysics, and she was about to go and become a professor, and that was going to be her life, academia. And she walks into the Stanford cafeteria one morning to get her breakfast, picks up her, you know, donut and her coffee, and opens the Stanford Daily, and there is an article that says NASA is looking for people who are not jet fighter pilots, who are not white male military guys. They want scientists, they want women, they want people of color, they want minorities, and to apply to be an astronaut. This was 1976, I think. And Sally puts down her breakfast, immediately goes next door, gets a pen, gets a paper, gets an envelope and a stamp, remember them, and sends in her application. And later on, people would say to Sally often, what's your one advice for young women wanting to get ahead? And she said, read the campus newspaper. So I said to Ina, yeah, your advice
0: read the New
1: has
0: York
1: to
0: Times.
1: Be, read the New York Times, yeah.
0: I don't even know if they have this, like the business opportunity section where you can buy like a cleaners or a frozen yogurt store.
1: You have said, and I want to quote you, the best example I can give to other women is to be independent and have a good business and be able to take care of yourself. But you have to
0: did
1: get
0: I say
1: there.
0: That?
1: You did say that, yeah. You've said some wise things.
0: You know, I think one of the things I knew when I was in the government is I was never going to be the head of the organization because it was going to require a man to choose me. And that, certainly in 1975, was never going to happen. I don't know if it happens now, but I didn't want to depend on that. And so I decided I needed another track where the only thing that was limiting me was my intelligence and my drive and my business sense. And so, and especially food store, and then later switching gears a second time to go into cookbooks, I knew that if I wrote really good cookbooks and they sold really well, I'd have a great business. But it didn't require somebody choosing me to be successful. My success depended on me.
1: Not depending on someone else.
0: Which
1: leads me to another question for all of you about this exact same thing. Who were your mentors? Who told you, you got this from you?
0: I got this from me.
1: You got this from you.
0: I mean, I think we all need one person to really believe in us. And that's really helpful. And I mean, for me, it was Jeffrey. We each need at least one person to really believe in us. And if it's a parent or a colleague or a friend, I mean, in my case, it was Jeffrey, which was incredibly powerful. I don't know. Who was it for you guys?
2: Oh, I have many. Do you want to start?
3: There you go.
2: Okay.
0: Well, I think people who got up at 3 o'clock in the morning were.
2: Yes.
4: No.
2: I think that's pretty obvious.
4: That's actually going to be my answer, but I never thought that I would be an entrepreneur, founder, designer. Growing up as a fourth generation Okinawan Japanese American, you're taught to, whether this was within your subconscious or not, you're taught to just put your head down, do the work, and just continue to live and be in a safe space. So for me, I thought that I had to do what everyone else was doing for the longest time. Once figures

0: Skating was no longer an option for me. It's to go to college. Then let's get a great job. Let's get that 401k with really great benefits, you know? And so I really struggled with that because it was putting myself in this box. And maybe we can get into this later, but there was one day where I just was like, I've had enough. A lot of various lived experiences happened over the years, and I basically told myself I need to create my own space within my community to, in order for our voices to be heard. And so my current day business is the third attempt at trying to create a business. The first one failed, the second one failed, and I ended up calling my dad. I was in tears. I was just like, maybe I just suck. Like, this isn't the right path for me either. And the biggest confident booster was sitting down with my parents, and they said, we are here for you emotionally. We believe in what you want to build. And whatever happens along the way, we're here to support you. And
1: That's
0: so I
1: fabulous.
0: think I really give it to my parents to give me that confidence that I could maybe do something in this world.
2: Lucky you, and have a wonderful. Mentors for you, Margot?
3: Yeah, you know, I'm listening to Michelle talk about like a lot of the things that she's saying, and I'm like, yep, I've been there. You know, my parents were amazing, but they were also like, listen, go to college, do really well, get a good job, get your 401k, like the whole thing, you know? That totally
2: Did you two have the same parents?
3: You know, it was really that, like, that's keep your head down, the whole thing, and become a scientist. And really, that's, you know, my dad in particular was like, you know, go into science, go into engineering, you'll always have a job. It's very good. And so when I went to Wall Street, it was like, okay, I think we can understand that kind of. And then when I was like, guess what? I'm leaving Wall Street. And I'm, you know, I went and worked at an internet startup, all this other stuff. They were just like, okay. I mean, they were always supportive, even if they didn't really understand it, you know. And then when my husband and I were like, hey, we're moving to Mexico and starting a magazine, of course, they were just like, this is totally beyond. But, you know, they were this one real, I mean, always so supportive. And then my husband, so when you talk about, you know, this having this partner who believes in what you're doing, you know, this other part of my career here of becoming a writer, my husband's a writer. He had written a book before or kind of simultaneous to us going to Mexico. I mean, it's all just like so crazy, all this stuff that we did. But he was like, you know what? You have to write this book. You know, he and my dad were really the ones like, okay, you have to write this book. Don't go to grad school, which is one of the things that I was like, well, maybe I can go back to school and get a history PhD as a backup plan. It could be my dissertation. They were like, you know what? You have to do this. And having that support, like having people in your lives who support you. I mean, I think you can have all the talent in the world. You can work very hard. I think there's a real difference that happens when you have those people.
2: Well, she said to have one person who really supports you.
4: One of the things that I think must, I'm hearing, this was not my experience, so hearing this, is parents want you to be safe, which is why they want you to have a good job and a 401k. Part of being successful is getting out of that safe space and really just making sure you're breaking out of the box. There's this great expression that's attributed to George Lucas. We're all living in cages with a door wide open. And I think it's such a great thing to remind ourselves is that we have this cage around us, but we can get the hell out of there. But we just have to figure out how to do it.
2: Which is a perfect lead-in. We have a number of questions. Thank you all very much for submitting them from those of you here and in other places. I'm going to sprinkle some of them throughout our conversation. Ina, this first one's for you. How did government experience prepare you for the rest of your career?
4: Not at all. No, actually, that's too glib. One of the things I learned from a job, which I'm sure we all do, is that how I wanted to be treated as an employee and how I didn't want to be treated as an employee. So I think that experience of being an employee is really important if you're thinking about having employees. So I'm very conscious of how my employees

0: feel and how they're motivated and how they're part of a team and how they're I'm always very careful to criticize somebody privately, to compliment them publicly. I'm very conscious of how they feel.
1: Right. Which is, you're telling us that's not how you were treated in the government.
0: Well, I wasn't, not necessarily. Yeah. I mean, I wasn't treated badly, but I just, I think being an employee is a very important part of knowing how to be a good employer.
1: We're going to move on to another subject. As women, we are not a minority, but we are often treated as if we were one. And we're seeing increased attacks on the ideals of diversity, equity, and inclusion, all of which are crucial to the progress of women and people from marginalized groups. What I'd like to discuss here is how do we fight back, fight the backlash and preserve these ideals going forward? How do we keep going on what we quaintly in the early 1970s called women's liberation and now call many other things? Margo, let me start with you, because it is, of course, the theme of Hidden Figures, that these women were literally hidden from history. And I guess what I wonder is, what did you take away from their experience? How did you not just get really depressed all the time when you were realizing what they had gone through personally and professionally?
2: You know, it was, I mean, you listen to them, you read the oral histories, you look through all of the government records that, you know, were left behind. And yeah, you get incensed about seeing that a woman with the exact same qualifications, everything on by the numbers, versus her male counterpart, was sent to the computing pool as opposed to giving an engineering assignment, which is what she really wanted. You know, that happened to Christine Darden, who was one of the women that I wrote about in my book. But then you see what they were able to do despite that. You know, this is one of the things that I find tremendously inspiring, is that in spite of the fact that they couldn't get credit cards in their own name, if they wanted to buy a house or to start a business or, you know, any of these things, they had to have one of the men in their lives approve that. The black women were separate from the white women. They had to use separate bathrooms. They went home to separate neighborhoods. They, you know, had separate waiting rooms in the bus station, all of these things. And yet these women had incredible educations, and there was this opportunity for them to live up to the highest of their abilities. That is, despite all of those barriers, you know, that is a really powerful thing. You know, that is a profoundly powerful thing. And to understand that progress doesn't happen in a straight line. And I think that's one of the things that we have to, you know, it is so exhilarating when you see glass ceilings shattered, when you see changes happen, when you see progress, and then you hit the wall and things move back this way. One of the things that was very helpful for me and that I take some comfort in is to look back, you know, 50 years, 60 years, 100 years, whatever, doing the research, and you see that this is something that happens, that there's progress, and then there's a time of moving backwards, and you have to, you know, keep your eye on the long view and persist to, you know, move again when it's possible. So we got to take the long view. That's one of the things that looking backwards, which I never wanted to do. You know, Wall Street is like future, like today and tomorrow and the future. History is a long thing, and that helped.
1: And you have literally changed. You didn't change history. You changed our understanding of history. You rewrote the history books in a grand way, which is quite extraordinary. Right now in this country, we're going through some rewriting of history, which is not encouraging. What do we risk by not getting the facts right, by not including the people who were part of the history in our history? What are we missing?
2: You know what I think we're missing is not just for those people, not just for women, for minorities, you know, who live that history, but for all of us as a nation. You know, I think they're, you know, e pluribus unum, you know, this is America. These stories, whether we tell them or not, these, you know, people existed, they contributed to this country. You contributed, your family, you

0: You know, it's not a country that has 1,000 years of history and culture that evolved, you know, decade by decade. This is still a new thing that we're right. doing here. And it really does rely on the faith that there is an ideal that binds all of us together. And that's hard. You know, that is really hard. That is really fragile, as we see in this time right now. And it's really important. And I think that showing how these stories are both distinct to the different people and their backgrounds as they came here, but they are also important to the shared story, you know, the story of everybody in this room and how they came to this country and their experience belongs to me too. It belongs to you. You know, it might belong to my family specifically, but it belongs to all of us as Americans.
1: It's all part of the bigger story.
0: We're all part of the bigger story. And I think that, but that is a challenge. You know, that is the delicate, difficulty, beautiful, and really challenging thing about this project we call America.
1: A question for you from the audience. Have you suffered any discrimination as a woman in your careers?
0: You know, I think there were, if I had, certainly on, you know, Wall Street was a very male dominated industry.
1: You think.
0: And, I really left before I think the ceiling started to kind of come down, you know. And I see a lot of my female friends who have stayed in more of a corporate structure and the challenges. You know, I was always, and I one of the things that I learned over time, have it's sort of like really constitutionally unable to sit in an air-conditioned room for a long period of time, which means that, like, going to work at a big company just does not work. And so, you know, like Ina and like Michelle, I've, you know, I think that there's a lot more liberty to be a woman or to do, to be, you know, minority or whatever, and to sort of pursue some of those things in a way that may not be as straightforward or as open in a corporate setting.
1: And since we're doing bias, have to go to Michelle now, who has nailed it with the title of her nonprofit, Hate is a Virus. Quite a brilliant title. What is your agenda, and who came up with that wonderful title?
2: Hate is a Virus started in my living room, and this was pre-COVID. It was pre-lockdown, and we started to see on the media what was going on in our community. And just to backtrack a little bit, the work that I do when we think about the holistic movement that we are trying to achieve as a community, it's really to preserve our stories and to preserve our history, because without knowing our history, we won't know ourselves. Mm-hmm. And
1: then can't have a future.
2: And then there will be no future. And so the DNA of the work that we do is to really tell the American story through the lens of immigrants. Me, myself, my family, we've been here for over 100 years, but a lot of people are like, whoa, I had no idea you've been around here for so long. You know, it's this shocking aha moment. It's like, yeah, we've been here. And so over the years, over several different mentors that I have within our community in Little Tokyo and Los Angeles, it's really important to recognize the work that has been going on since the 60s and 70s. And so Hate is a Virus, which happened right before COVID, isn't the first time we've been talking about this. There are really incredible work that has been going on for decades now, and even working with other communities of color, to make sure that we are seen and we are heard. But Hate is a Virus came about because one of my team members within my fashion business called Uprisers was just hearing me rant in my living room. Oh my gosh, I think this is gonna be terrible. And she was like, it just sounds like hate is going

0: to be a virus. And I was like, I stopped. And I was like, there's something here.
1: The light bulb went on.
0: And in the past, we've worked on various projects to help document the stories of the diverse stories across the U.S.
1: So Hate is a Virus is not just Asian American bias, but that is one of your main focuses, right?
0: Yes. Yeah, as an Asian person who had various lived experiences and microaggressions and racism and all of that, I think that's, you know, something that I can speak for. But Hate is a Virus was to address that all hate is toxic and it can lead to violence.
1: Can you give us a success story?
0: Through Hate is a Virus?
1: Yeah.
0: One of, you know, at the top of COVID when we designed one t-shirt that said, Hate is a Virus. We passed it around to our friends and we said, hey, this is our opportunity in a safe space to tell other folks what is going on and what we're experiencing right now. And that, within a matter of 3 weeks, it just took off on social media. People were sharing it all over the world. We were getting influx of emails and DMs on socials and sharing with us their own experiences, right? We had nurses in hospitals who were saying that we're trying to save lives right now, but we're getting racist remarks. And we had kids messaging us on behalf, well, parents messaging on behalf of their kids of being scared, you know, to be out in public, and elders who were getting really frightened as well. And so this made us realize this storytelling and preservation of stories is a much bigger thing. And we need to create an organization with folks who have been doing the work for a very long time. And how do we come together as a community to support various folks all across the U.S.?
1: Right.
0: And within all philanthropic foundations and funds that are allocated, We receive very, very little funding within the work that we're doing. And so this gave us an opportunity of, okay, a lot of organizations don't have the resources or the manpower to be writing grants all day long so that they can continue their work in the middle of America, for example. So we wanted to create a fund called Community Action Fund in order to raise $1 million to give back to various organizations. And so within the next year and a half, that became our mission. And we were able to support over 60 organizations through that fund.
1: Good for you. Bravo. Woo. Discrimination? Bias?
2: You know, I think because my life is devoted to a field that's traditionally women's, you know, cookbooks and especially food store, I really don't know that I've ever been the subject. I mean, I would never know because I can't say that I have.
1: Right. So that's, yeah, I mean, it would be counterintuitive to trash somebody for being a chef if she's female.
2: Well, I mean, traditionally women weren't allowed in the kitchen, you know, in restaurants, but I think that's really changed quite a bit.
1: But I know there is a subject that we can talk about with you. And I guess the general headline here is pressure. Challenges and pressure. And you once said to me when I was interviewing you for something else, I find cooking hard, you said, not easy. You also said, I feel enormous pressure when people come here to your house because they expect it's going to be really good.
2: Is that true?
1: It's always good. It's always good. But you have felt that pressure.
2: I always feel that pressure.
1: How do you deal with it?
2: You know, I actually think it's good. I think that pressure is really good because it motivates you. I think if I ever found cooking easy, I would be bored in 5 minutes. So I really I like that. I think it gets your creative juices going. I think it gets your adrenaline going. And I mean, I think that's what I love about cooking. It's really hard.
1: But you've also said about being a hostess that having a

0: plan, or what's your secret ingredient?
1: Well, you've seen this, right?
0: I've seen this. Yes, exactly.
1: Is have a plan.
0: Yeah, when, not to be totally stressed when people come over.
1: I literally write down, you know, 5 o'clock, turn on the oven to 300 degrees. 5:30, put the chicken in the oven. I mean, I literally write down every single thing that has to happen until dinner is served. Because otherwise, I wake up at 8 o'clock in the morning with my hair on fire. Oh my God, I'm having a dinner party. I have to, what am I supposed to do? And I just put that away, make a plan. And I think that's true with any endeavor that's difficult. Make a plan, figure out how you're going to get it done, and then follow the plan. Doesn't mean the plan's not going to change. It just means that you're starting out with a plan and you'll eventually get to the finish line. And that's true for business, for dinner, for anything that you want to do.
0: We
1: have, you have to have a plan.
0: A terrific audience question. And the preface to it is, you've done so much more than just be a cook, a chef, obviously. You've written books. You have TV programs. You're doing an interview program now. And Ina has a memoir coming out in a couple of months, more than a
1: October.
0: Couple of months, in October. That's
1: thank
0: going
1: you.
0: To be spectacular.
1: Oh, thank you.
0: You get involved in a lot of things. Question from the audience is, how do you decide when to say yes?
1: Well, the first thing is it has to be fun. Otherwise, I don't want to do it. Second thing is I think it has to be good for my customers. So if I'm writing a cookbook, but somebody's not comfortable reading a recipe and figuring out what sauté means, I took on doing a cooking show because I thought, for people who would like to learn how to cook, that's a better way to learn, by watching somebody sauté something so you can learn how to do it. I think the memoir really is, it's not just I did this and I did that, but this is what I was thinking about when I did it, and this is why I did it and why it worked out. And hopefully it'll inspire people to I mean, a lot of life when you want to have your own business is taking chances. It's just jump off the cliff. You can't know where you're going to land, but if you don't jump off the cliff, you'll never get there. And I mean, a friend of mine describes it as jumping in the pond. You can't figure out what the pond's like when you're standing on the side. You have to jump in the pond. And when you get there, you can look over there and go, that's kind of interesting over there. I'll go investigate that, or that's really interesting. And you need to find a stream that's like where the stream is carrying you along. That's where you should be. And I think that's about taking risks.
0: It's clearly taking risks. It's clearly what each of you has also done. Pressure? You feel pressure, either one of you?
2: Yeah, always.
1: Well, you have to write a book that's better than your first one. That's
0: real pressure.
2: You know, I'm working on a new book, and it's like, you know, it's gotten rewritten, and it's gotten restructured, and it's, you know, I just sent off like a big chunk of it, like, you know, right before I got here, to my husband, who reads everything first. And yeah, there's, you know, writing is hard. It's like you said, you know what? Writing is hard. It hurts. It really does hurt.
1: It's really hard.
2: It absolutely hurts. And, you know, there are times when it's like 2 o'clock in the morning, which for whatever reason, it's like, you know, I like waste time until like 11 if it's a good writing night. And then it's like, okay, from somehow, you know, 11 o'clock until like 2 o'clock in the morning is magic time. It's quiet. I don't even know what it is that happens, but it's flows. But you know, it's hard. It hurts. You have to rewrite. It's bad the first time you write it, and you want it to be good. There's pressure. You know, you do want it to be
0: sounds
2: good.
0: Sounds like it's the really pressure is coming from yourself in that regard, though.
2: That is where the pressure should come from.
0: Sorry, Anna.
1: I was going to say, I think the one thing each of us should do is the thing where we lose ourselves. Mm-hmm. And it sounds like writing is that for you. I mean, for me, when I'm cooking, I don't know what's going on in the world. I'm just like in it.
2: Yeah.
1: Because it's hard.
2: Because
1: and you have
2: it
1: to really
2: hard.
1: Pay attention. You have to do it consciously and be involved. I think it's the way computer geeks always talk about computer time. They just lose themselves.
0: Yeah.
1: And that's what we should. Did you feel that way, Beth?
0: I feel that way when I write.
1: When you
0: I
1: write.
0: Can sit there working on a book or working on an article, and I have no idea what time it is.
1: Yeah.
0: I just keep going. And
1: and I think that's what compels people, is that when you're in that sort of bubble, and that if you feel that way, that's what you should be doing all the time.

0: in fashion, in design? You feel that? You get
1: It's being in that flow, in that zone. There are days
0: in the zone,
1: where,
0: exactly.
1: There are days where probably shouldn't share this right now, but there are days where my partner is like, I think you need to go see some sun. I'm gonna drag you outside now. Let's go for a walk.
2: Didn't Ruth Bader Ginsburg's husband used to come to the office and pick her up and take her home?
0: Her
2: literally,
0: exactly.
2: Physically. Because she didn't know where she was or what she was doing. She was just so in the zone.
0: She was very tiny,
2: she was
0: so
2: tiny,
0: he could do
2: yeah.
0: that. Yeah, that's good. So we've sort of skirted around current events, and we don't need to get too heavily into politics or any of that. But our world is embroiled in a lot of crises right now, a lot of bad things going on. And interestingly, women's rights and the progress of women is always invariably tied to what's going on in the world. I read you a wonderful quote by a woman named Carrie Baker, the chair of the Program for the Study of Women and Gender at Smith College. And she said, and I quote, "Women's rights and representation are a barometer of democracy. The erosion of women's rights is a canary in the coal mine of dying democracies." Wow. Makes sense, right? So how do we assure that girls and young women make progress in such times? I feel, Michelle, as if you may be in touch with a lot of young women these days.
1: I was just speaking to some young women this earlier today at UCSD, and one of the interesting conversations that we were having today was they feel so much pressure on themselves. They feel like the whole world is on top of them right now, and they have to fix everything.
0: Well, I sort of hope they do.
2: Yeah,
0: I tell my,
2: this is good. Yeah, not
0: I tell my, I tell my grandkids they better fix it because we have really screwed it up.
1: And one of the gals, she said, you know, I'm really passionate about supporting the environment right now, but because of what's going on right now, it's really about the people, but I'm not sure how to navigate both of those things. And this book that I'm reading right now, Environmental Intersectionalism, I think is really, really fascinating. I encourage everyone to read it because it talks about how you cannot save the planet, you cannot save the earth without supporting the people first. And she talks a lot about this term intersectionalism, and I think that across gender, across race, across socioeconomic status that we're in, it's all tied together. And so if, you know, we are an expert in a gender studies, you know, a professor within that realm, I think it's really finding community, diverse communities, where we can all work together so that we can seek positive change. So when
0: how?
1: It comes to women, how?
2: How about this vote?
0: Huh?
2: Vote.
0: Vote. Well, yes.
3: Vote.
0: Okay.
2: And find out really who the candidates are. I mean, people are delusional about who the candidates are.
0: Right.
2: There was, I mean, and you have to really know what their votes are.
0: I know the answer with you. Has either of you considered running for office? How do we get terrific women to run? There's a look. There's a word for that look, which I don't need to know. What about you, Michelle?
1: No.
0: You sure?
1: I think so.
0: Would we all agree that, barring some people, having more women in elective office is a good thing? Right? We agree with that? How do we get more women, more terrific women, more smart women, more women who care about the rest of us to run for office?
1: I was recently just invited to the White House, and that was the first time I've ever been to any sort of settings as that. And being able to meet other Asian American women, other Asian American men who are activating or advocating for our communities was really inspiring. And seeing them and doing the work that they're trying to do made me realize that this isn't really the place for me, but I can make positive change in other areas. And so I think it does take, not just in policy work, it takes all of us in all different aspects and sectors to be able to, again, work together.
0: How about the you obviously

0: you deal with a lot of young people in your nonprofit, and your fashion is for young people. How to convince them to get involved? What's the answer?
1: I actually think that they are already involved. The next generation, I even just from the talk to this morning, it was so inspiring, and it made me feel very hopeful for the future, because they're angry. They're ready to see change, and they're already talking amongst themselves of what they need to do in order to rise. You know, we even think about what was going on in the 60s and the 70s, and UCLA students at that time, there was an Asian American group that started a movement called GIDRA. And that GIDRA, G-I-D-R-A, and that was the first publication that really talked about the Asian American experience. And that has progressed into what we're seeing today within the Asian diaspora. So students in schools, people who are passionate about it, I think it's how do we empower them to show up?
0: Well, and here's the flip side of that question. What have we missed? And Margot, I feel as if you're the perfect person for this question. What have we missed by not having had more women in power and more women in leadership positions? And take it back, if you will. What did we miss by not knowing about those women at NASA? What do we miss by not assuming that women can do anything? What is the answer to that?
2: Well, I think the first thing that you miss is you don't know that you've gotten the best people unless you've looked for all the people. You know, if you look for all the people, then you really do know if you, you know, when you've gotten the best people. Like Sally Ride's story, it's a great story, you know. So I think one is you want to know that you have the people. Two is you do have to tell these stories. Like feeling every generation that you're reinventing the wheel is not the best way to move forward. I think it really, you know, and we talk about pressure, the idea that you have to be that one to break the glass ceiling. You have to be the first woman or the only woman or the only woman of color or, you know, whatever it is. The stakes are so much lower if you look back in history and said, wait a minute, those people were doing that way back then.
0: They were already there.
2: They were already there. You know, there's a real confidence that comes to that. So I think, you know, I think that really is, it was something that I had never really understood and sort of discounted, like, okay, the power of storytelling. But it really makes a difference. It really does. And I think, especially for women, understanding that you are, there are times when there are still glass ceilings to break, but there were women in the past who were doing these extraordinary things under severely limited circumstances, you know, very circumscribed. And, you know, let's look at it as a case study. If they did that, how did they do it? What did they do? Who were their allies? How did they, you know, move through these different organizations? Let's analyze what they did and let's use them as a playbook for the future.
0: What is it, do you think, what do women bring to jobs, to leadership that men don't?
3: Consensus.
0: Okay.
3: I think women work well with other people. They figure out what to do and they all do it together. It's not a hierarchy. It's a completely different system. And I think very often...
0: We're talking big generalities.
3: Big generalities. Here. But I think very often organizations are hierarchical. And they're I think in order for women to succeed, either they have to change the organization, which isn't going to happen, or start their own organizations. I think it's really hard to change an organization that's hierarchical.
0: Yep. We've had a question that was on my list, and several of you have asked this question. A lot of what we're talking about is what we can do to get women and girls ahead. What can women and girls do? What can boys and men do? What can dads and uncles and cousins and boyfriends and just other guys do to help women get ahead?

0: Oh, silence.
1: What? No, I think when I mean, I don't have children, so I really have no standing for saying this, but I think young girls are applauded for being pretty, and young boys are applauded for being strong, and I think that has to change.
0: Yep.
1: And until we change how they're how they get approval, we're never going to change the organizations.
0: You also, when you and I were talking earlier, Ina, we talked about the old superwoman myth, the having it all.
1: Having it all, yeah. Until we teach our children, our boy children, to share the responsibility, it's never going to work, because it's always a woman's responsibility. They have I just know this from my friends. They're in charge of the kids and the household and their jobs. And until men share that, it's never going to change.
0: Ruth Bader Ginsburg, actually.
1: They don't have it all. They're just doing it all.
0: Right. Right. I did an interview with Justice Ginsburg once, and she said nothing would change until we figure out the child care thing.
1: Yeah.
0: Nothing will change in terms of women's rights until we get that settled.
1: I love when somebody called her from school about her child, and she said, well, you know he has a father, too.
0: Indeed.
1: Or she, or
0: by
1: whatever.
0: The way, I'm curious, does the superwoman myth resonate with other generations? Superwoman myth is something that we certainly were aware of. I was early in my career, and superwoman myth was the myth that you could have it all or you couldn't have it all. And there was a big back and forth. Could you have it all as a woman, or couldn't you have it all as a woman? And if you said you could and then you failed, well, then you just let every other woman in the world down, which is insane. I guess my question is it still out there?
1: Is it different?
0: Is it any different, do you think, for younger generations?
2: Speaking as not really a younger generation, but
0: well, you're younger
2: between.
0: Than I am, so it's okay.
2: I wonder if there's a broader reevaluation with not just women, but people in general of what it is that it, you know, you're sort of always like, okay, you've got that hustle, you're going to get this, and then you're going to there, and then you get the bigger one, and I think maybe there is a reevaluation of that, and that a lot of people are opting out of this sort of just straight line, full force, you know, the master of the universe thing that I had in my head, which,
0: what we used to call the rat race.
2: The rat race. And that it's, you know, it is, there are trade-offs. And I think, you know, I see some of the trade-offs now in a way that I didn't when I was right out of school in 22. And, you know, you kind of think there's a free lunch to working really hard if you know how to work really hard. You're like, well, I could pull 100-hour weeks, like, for, however long it takes. And then you think that because you can do it, it's somehow a free lunch. You don't see the trade-offs until you get older. That's, I don't know. And maybe younger people, I don't know, are sort of looking at all of us, you know, in line ahead of you and saying, you know what, I'm just going to cut this off right now. I don't know. What do you think?
3: I think I'm still working through it, to
0: okay.
3: be honest. I mean, it's interesting because within our circle, within our network, we're starting to see very, very strong women who own their own businesses. They're starting to have children. And what does that lifestyle look like? How can you still support the family, but then also be this badass woman entrepreneur? And there are folks that are doing that. And so the more that we can see that happening, and really practicing this idea of breaking those gender biases and norms within the household, I think would be really important for this next generation to see. Like, us women don't have to always be in the kitchen or staying at home taking
0: unless
3: care.
0: You're
1: unless you want.
3: Yes.
0: This is a wonderful question from the audience, and I'm going to quote it in full. As a young teen, how do I figure out what I really want to do and what I'm really passionate about? And how do I then move towards being a leader in that field? Ina?
1: I can answer. Years and years ago, I met a woman who was a therapist, but

0: specialized in figuring out what somebody's career should be. And I said to her, that's so interesting. What an interesting choice of careers. And she said, I said, what do you ask people to find out what they should be doing? And she said, I asked them what they used to do when they were 10. Whoa. Before they had should be a lawyer, should be a doctor, what everybody in society wanted them to do, what did you just love doing? And that's what you should do in your career.
1: Whoa.
0: I thought that was a really good insight.
1: That's a great answer.
0: Yeah.
1: Whoever you are, young teenager who sent that question, I hope that's helpful. Anybody else want to add to that? Or,
2: well, speaking as someone who tried a lot of different things, I think, you know, that's a part of it. But I think also, you know, women, I think one of the, you know, you asked the question, what do women bring? I think women tend to be very conscientious about a lot of, you know, work. And the flip side of that is that maybe we are more averse to failure and feel, you know, kind of take it personally. If it's like, I failed, it's because I'm not smart, because I'm not good, because I'm not good at this.
1: Imposter syndrome.
2: Yeah.
1: And boys don't have imposter syndrome.
2: You can lose $1 billion and people will give you like $2 billion. Like that's, you know, if you fail big, you know, you get to another chance. But in order to get the chance to fail big, you've got to have these smaller failures. And it's not a permanent thing. And it's, you know, it's something that you've got to embrace and kind of go to the next step. But I feel especially at that sensitive time of adolescence when you're trying to figure out who you are and what the world is, that being a little less hard on yourself about failing or making mistakes or, you know, that kind of thing, to the extent that's possible, I think if I could give advice to myself at that age, that's what I would say. Just, you know, working hard is great. Doing your best is amazing. Being ambitious is great. Perfection is going to hold you back.
0: You know, I love you and that. I have talked about this too. It's one thing to decide what you want to do, but the other thing is, I think I find in the show where I interview people, what's really remarkable to me is the people that are successful have hit wall after wall and they've just found their way around it or over it or through it. They don't let anything stop them from what their vision is.
1: Well, the mistakes are the best way to learn.
0: Well, that's, hit the wall.
1: First hit the wall.
0: Yeah. So you work through that, which is really
2: important.
0: You
2: have to. Yeah. And there are things you can't learn unless you hit that wall.
0: Yeah.
2: Like you just can't learn it any other way. And then you learn it, you know. But yeah, you have to have those. If you haven't had those mistakes and failures, then your trajectory is too low.
0: If you never fall down, you haven't skied hard enough.
2: Yeah.
1: Speculate, fantasize. What if women ran the world? How might things change?
0: How might things change in
1: the
0: future?
1: How might things be different today if women ran the world?
0: Oh, if women ran the world.
1: Yes.
3: I have so many thoughts. But there was a really interesting article by Harvard Business Review, and this was written during COVID, and it says that women are able to become better leaders during times of crisis. And it was a really fascinating article.
1: Was it written by a woman or a man? I'm really curious.
3: That's actually a good question. Yeah. I'm not sure. But they had studies where they tested a group of like 60,000 folks, half women, half men, pre-COVID, and then also during COVID, and it showed actually the same statistic that because we are able to honor collaboration more and we have a different type of leadership skills that we bring to the table, we are more conscientious and empathetic towards even just like diversity within, you know, teams and leaders. It all kind of culminates into this idea that when there is crisis, we're able to kind of step up. So
1: exciting.
3: With that thought, you know, if women ran the world,
0: I don't know, would they bomb each other? I can't imagine it.
1: You can't imagine
0: would
1: women.
0: They invade,
1: I can imagine women bombing each other, but
0: you can't.
1: Certain women
0: invading other countries. I can't imagine it.
1: Yeah, well.

0: There's that. Michelle, question from the audience. What is one simple thing women and girls can do to make the world a better place?
1: When we are in positions where we can bring others along, let's open up those doors. I think there's so much, there's room in every space for us to be able to bring more diverse voices and representation into this space.
0: Cool. You have an answer to that? Yes.
2: I read once, and it's always stayed with me, the measure of a society is how it treats its women, because the women teach the children. I think the women can teach respect to all children. I think we need to respect each other more, and it's not a, I mean, that's the issue of diversity, is respecting everybody equally, no matter what their station in life is, no matter where they came from, is to treat people with respect. And if that's taught to children, they'll bring it through their lives.
0: Yes. Margot, a question for you from the audience. What is the most important thing we as a society can do to get more girls into computer science?
3: Start them as young as possible. You know, I mean, I think there are a lot of disputes about school and when kids get, you know, math education, and kids are so interested in things. You know, they don't have the idea that, like, I should be interested in this, or I'm not interested in that, or whatever. It is, you know, I my son is young, and so I look at him every single day. He learned something new, and it's just this exuberance for learning something. And I, you know, I'm already kind of ruining the time that, which I hope never comes, but I think it comes for all of us when you start to put the blinders on and you don't have that just complete open mind to something. And I think exposing girls before these ideas of, you know, girls can't do math or computer science is for boys, before that takes hold, expose them, you know, when they're really young. And I think that doing that, maybe that's the way, that it's sort of, you plant the seed and you nourish it, and it grows up tall and strong before, you know, the sunlight is blocked, I guess. I think starting it young is a great
0: idea. I wonder, as a result of your book and the film, you've obviously spoken to people still at NASA and people who were there and left. What's been the reaction from the women at NASA who went through similar things but were not part of the Hidden Figures class? I'm talking obviously about women engineers, women computer scientists, women who had suffered their own discrimination, no doubt, but were not part of the group that you told the story of.
3: They had a lot of similar, you know, a lot of similar experiences.
0: Is it your sense that that's pretty much in the past now, or do you think it's still
3: there?
0: You know,
3: a lot of things have changed. You know, I mean, we really do have to look and see when I think about the women, you know, so many of them have passed away since the time that I interviewed them. You know, I went to two funerals earlier this year of these extraordinary women. A lot has changed since the time they were working. Some of the things are still similar, and stories of, you know, female engineers or, you know, group leaders, not necessarily an engineer working in a group, but maybe the leader of the group, you know, doing things so that they won't be mistaken for the intern, and things like that still happens. So, you know, I think that's, we have to be conscious of both those things, that there's a lot of progress that we've made. And there's still things that we have to change.
0: I think I have a strong recollection of it. One of the speeches Sally once gave, and she gave a lot of speeches, and she was asked that question about how to get more girls into computer science, and she laid a lot of it on how to react to them, and that parents shouldn't say to when the little girl says, "I'd like to study science," well, wouldn't you rather study French literature? You know, this is 20 years ago, and when Sally was talking about it, I think some of that has no doubt changed. Mm.

0: but that we give out very obvious signals, and they may feel subtle, but they're all there. That we steer our younger generations in ways that mesh more with our feelings about what they should be doing. So it's something worth considering. On some other subjects, Ina, we have three audience questions for you.
1: Uh-oh.
0: How did you incorporate science and physics into your kitchen
1: and
0: lab?
1: And physics.
0: Yeah, that was the question.
1: If I understood physics, I would have incorporated it, but I didn't. I actually think cooking is really like science. And I mean, I was always interested in science when I was in school. And I think cooking really is, I see every recipe as a science experiment. But instead of ending up with hydrochloric acid, you end up with brownies. Much more interesting.
0: Way more interesting.
1: Way more interesting. But I'm always changing one variable. I'm, you know, adding more baking powder or taking away some sugar. I'm always changing one variable. And I'm, you know, it's just like a really good science experiment.
0: I also want to ask you something which has nothing to do with women in leadership, except that Ina's a leader and she's a woman, and so you'll want to hear this anyway. I was fascinated how you came up with new recipes, because the whole business of you had something in your head.
1: Yeah,
0: to explain that, because I think we've all, it's creative art, and I think we all do it in a different way, and I'd never thought about doing it in terms of food. But
1: well, it really is like a science experiment. You think of something that you'd like to find out about, you'd like to test. I start with an idea. I have a very good flavor memory. So if I've tasted something 20 years ago, I'll remember what it tastes like. And then I'll just say, okay, you know, I remember Lipton's onion soup dip mix. Remember, we all remember that from, I don't know, if you're old
0: yes.
1: enough, you remember
0: yes.
1: it from the 60s. but why isn't it better? So I will, with all due respect to Lipton's. so I'll say, okay, how about if I make it with real onions and saute them? So I'll start experimenting with sauteing onions until they get really sweet and flavorful, and then add ingredients and come up with my own onion dip.
0: And then in the interim, if you're really lucky, you get to be one of the people when she says, I'm not sure this is quite right yet, is it?
1: Well, it's usually way at the end.
0: Nobody
1: gets to taste the experiments. In fact, my employees aren't even allowed to take them home. If they think it's good, but I don't think it's right, maybe you'll come for the last, like, should we do this, should we do that? But I
0: think it's fascinating that you have something in your brain, in your taste brain.
1: Right, and I may make something 25 times until I hear that little, like, ping that says, that's what I was looking for.
0: Just, I have to get back to you with another question, but Michelle, do you feel that way about design? Do you have something that you want to design?
2: All the time. I think we actually have these massive foam boards in our space with just inspiration. And, you know, having that embed in our subconscious, and then also community stories, right? We're inspired by these stories. And so how do we intersect both of these things into good design, but a storytelling piece that becomes a conversation starter?
0: Love it. Okay, we're going to start wrapping up here now, and I want to ask each of you for one takeaway for the audience. Our theme is women in leadership. How do we get there? How do we make it happen? Who wants to start?
1: I'll start.
0: Go ahead, Ina.
1: Figure out what you love to do, because if you love it, you'll be really good at it. And then jump off a cliff. You'll figure it out when you're on the way down. But if you're scared and you're putting yourself out there, you'll be more likely to figure it out because you don't have a choice.
0: Okay.
1: Just put yourself in danger.
0: And before I move on, sorry, I have another audience question that I have to ask you, which is, what's one meal that everyone should know by heart how to make?
1: Roast chicken. which is, can I just say this? It's sometimes called engagement chicken, because so many women that I know have made it for their boyfriends and then have been engaged within 24 hours. And that's a powerful chicken.
0: That's one powerful chicken. All right. Sorry. Well, that's, so you gave us two takeaways. That's good. Takeaway from Michelle.
2: I always like to

0: say it's not a sprint, it's a marathon. And so the work that we want to see, the positive change that we want to see, how can we all work together for the long haul?
1: Love it. Wonderful. Margot.
2: I'm going to take both those answers, which is, you know, I think we've got to take the long view. I really think that's, you know, to like, just remember, like, again, this is a marathon. And then just do it. You know, it's going to be hard. It's going to hurt. You're going to skin your knees and you're going to get back up again. You know, that is it. That is the whole thing. And a lot of people never jump, and you don't want to be the person at the end of your life who says, I wish I had done it. You just got to go do it.
1: Brilliant.
3: That's great.
1: Wonderful suggestions. I want to thank our panelists. I want to thank all of you. I want to leave you with just a couple of thoughts, the reality of the world we live in. Before Sally flew the first time in 1983, I was interviewing her, and I asked her if she felt under pressure. And she said, yeah, I do feel under pressure. And she went down the list. She said, I feel under pressure not to mess up. And that's all she said. I feel under pressure not to mess up. And I knew exactly what she meant. She didn't want to mess up for NASA because she really cared about NASA. She didn't want to mess up for the mission because she cared about the mission. She didn't want to mess up for her crewmates because she really cared about them. And she didn't want to mess up for other women because she knew, rightly or wrongly, that if she didn't do a good job, it was going to be put on all other women. And I leave you finally with this wonderful quotation from Eleanor Roosevelt, first female delegate to the United Nations after her husband, the president, had died. She said, I knew that if I failed to be a useful member, it would not be considered merely that I, as an individual, had failed, but that all women had failed. And there would be little chance for others to serve in the near future. It's not right, it's not fair, but it's what we're all up against. And we owe it to each other to stand up for ourselves and for each other. Thank you very much for being here. Panel, we're going to exit left before they do. Thank you all for coming. See you next year.

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1: I came to Berkeley in the late 70s, and I was planning to be an astrophysicist. I was very inspired by Carl Sagan, Albert Einstein, and Stephen Hawking. And I knew Berkeley would be a great place to be. But I've stayed for more than 30 years because of Art Rosenfeld. I'm going to tell you a little about Art Rosenfeld. Art passed away this year, just a couple of months ago. And he left behind a tremendous legacy that gives us the first generation of the energy efficiency agenda in the building sector. And this is very important for our country, our state, and around the world, because buildings use more energy use than any sector and more greenhouse gases. So we care not just about how we produce energy, but how we consume it. Art was known for great achievements in energy efficiency in windows and in lighting systems and in things like refrigerators. And what's happening now is we're changing dramatically. As we talk about how we both produce and consume energy, it's no longer just about static energy efficiency, but dynamic energy management. So as we move away from a time where we had more and more power plants to supply the energy for growing loads, we now have distributed systems and we have intermittent variable supply. So we're producing and supplying our energy with renewable systems. California had a great achievement just a couple months ago this year, where over 50% of the electricity on a single day for 3 hours was from solar. Now that's a great achievement, and we should be celebrating that. But one of our challenges is what that means when we have created something that is now famous around the world called the duck curve. As we have more and more solar in the middle of the day, we actually have less load in some times of the year. So we have too much solar. That's already happening in Hawaii. And as we think about clean energy systems, we have to think about both how we produce and consume our energy. The belly of the duck means that there's a lot of electricity available, and it's becoming cheaper in the middle of the day. For decades, we've been concerned about time of use, and we try to use less in the middle of the day and more at night. But we're actually now very interested in using more during certain times of the day. It's very different than what we've been doing. So the challenge and the solution is related to what we do in buildings. Buildings can have flexible consumption or flexible loads. And those prices in the middle of the day, in the spring, when there's a lot of solar, is something that can be sent to a device in your home. So the most important thing to remember is that the way we use energy today is going to change dramatically. So we are going to be able to understand what is using energy on home, how much, and when. It's when you use it that matters. The technologies in this picture show you water heaters, refrigerators, dishwashers, air conditioners, and maybe local storage and photovoltaic. We're developing the technology here in Berkeley to control those loads, to see the loads. We don't see them today. You pay the bill once a month, and you go home. And things like Nest thermostats are enabling us to have what are called rush hour programs.
2: So you actually use less around dinner time when that duck curve was peaking.
1: So that the total load minus the solar and the wind is that curve. And we really want to fill that duck belly. So we want low carbon buildings, part of a low carbon grid. And we're going to be using our energy very differently. So these technologies are going to be communicating with the grid. Today, those technologies are doing their own thing. And we turn them on when we want, and we turn them off when we want. But in the future, we want an integrated system that's automated. And we want people to be able to guarantee the energy performance of those systems. So we're really excited about the activities across the Berkeley campus and at Lawrence Berkeley National Lab, working across this multidisciplinary area. So it's a critical part of achieving a future vision of a low-carbon future. Involving not just producing the energy, but consuming the energy, energy efficiency, and dynamic load control. And these are the technologies that you'll be seeing in the future. Thank you.
0: You're watching UCTV, University of California Television.

I will maybe just add a little bit more about who I am briefly as we move into this talk and why I decided to talk specifically about teen hormones, acne, and PMS, integrative strategies for balance. I am an integrative pediatrician with a background in integrative health in general, but a real special interest in East Asian medicine. And so part of the talk this evening will focus on some of that as foundations to think about and also some treatment strategies. So let's touch on the realities of teen health. About 85% or up to 85% of teens will experience acne at some point. And PMS, premenstrual syndrome, affects up to 40% of menstruating teens. We'll touch on what that means in terms of physical symptoms, but these issues really can impact kids and teens in multiple ways, including confidence, mood, and social well-being. So this talk really isn't just about skin or periods. It's about quality of life. We will be covering what's happening hormonally and touching on some of the physiology that happens as kids move into puberty and adolescence, why acne and PMS occur, where conventional treatments help, and where we might want to explore and lean in a little bit on things like nutrition, supplements, and other integrative approaches. So let's talk a little bit about the biology of puberty. Puberty really is a symphony of hormones, and it's orchestrated from signals from the brain to the ovaries. These hormones not only shape our bodies, but they influence organs like the skin, the brain, and the uterus. Hormones also drive the development of secondary sex characteristics, including breast development, body hair, voice changes, growth spurts. And what we see here is there are signals from the brain, and that is labeled as GnRH and LH and FSH, and those hormones from the brain go through the bloodstream and travel down to the ovaries to interact and produce

hormones such as estrogen and progesterone, as well as androgens. We can see here that these hormones have a myriad of effects, including effects on mood, the menstrual cycle, and things like sebum or oil and acne production. So again, thinking about how

activate what are called sebaceous glands or oil glands within the skin, and that affects oil production, which is one of the key components to acne production. We also see hormones, what we call cyclic hormones, and thinking about the menstrual cycle, so estrogen and progesterone, and think about how those regulate the menstrual cycle and that how these hormones can affect mood and fluid changes. And what we'll touch on when we touch on PMS is how estrogen and progesterone, how these hormone changes, how they change throughout the cycle, and how that really contributes to the development and the symptoms of PMS. So what I want to touch on a little bit as well in terms of thinking about the physiology, what we see manifesting with the two common conditions of acne and PMS are very common things that we think about and we talk about in a clinical context. And those are things such as our diet, our nutrition, what we're eating, and stress. And when we step back and think about diets here in the Western part of the world, in the United States, we know that Western diets often lack something called omega-3 fatty acids. And there's an imbalance in fatty acid content in terms of the food we're consuming, with often low omega-3 content and high omega-6 content. And that imbalance is thought to be pro-inflammatory. We also know that high glycemic foods, so those would be sugars, refined carbohydrates, and processed snacks, those as well can cause rapid blood sugar spikes, making the body make more insulin, which subsequently leads to elevation of this little friend here in the middle, IGF-1, which is something called a cytokine in the body. And with elevation of this cytokine, that leads to increased inflammation in the body as well. So what we see is contributing from the left side of the diagram is things like saturated fats, so and low omega-3 fatty acids, foods with high glycemic indexes, driving inflammation, driving elevated insulin levels, and that continuing to further drive inflammation. The other thing I want to touch on, and we'll touch on again once we think about nutrition recommendations, is dairy consumption. And dairy is not a problem for some people, but when we think about milk, especially skim milk, we know that it contains a bioactive IGF-1 as well, which we can see here can be a contributor to inflammation. And what studies have shown is that people who regularly consume cow-based milk do have elevated levels of serum IGF-1 and insulin levels in comparison to those who don't consume dairy. If we move over to the right side of the diagram and we think about stress, we know that chronic stress increases cortisol production, which in turn boosts sebum or oil production and secretion and promotes inflammation. Cortisol as well increases IGF-1, and again, this cycle continues. So if we think about acne and we think about, you know, what causes breakouts, the etiology of acne is actually complex, and it appears to come from genetic, hormonal, and environmental causes. So while acne might just feel like this superficial skin issue, we actually know there's a direct relationship between gut health and our skin. And as we're touching on now, these hormonal things that are at play as well for teens. There are four crucial determinants to acne production. The first one is excess oil production or excess sebum production. Hyperproliferation of a specific bacteria, it's called Cutibacterium acnes. And then excess keratinization of hair and sebaceous follicles, as well as these general inflammatory mechanisms. So what we see is acne is this combination of excess oil, clogged pores, bacteria, and inflammation. And this is all influenced by hormones. And what we often see is that breakouts will fluctuate with the menstrual cycle. So we think about conventional treatments for acne. We often think about things like topical retinoids, benzoyl peroxide. We may think about topical antibiotics or oral antibiotics, or a medication called isotretinoin, which is a medication that can be taken by mouth. And one option might also be hormonal therapy, like

birth control pill. And these things may all help, but sometimes just using this alone is not enough. And the other concern about these options is they don't address the root cause of some of these issues, including inflammation. So what I'd like for us to think about here are some additional options for treating acne. There is a good body of evidence thinking about oral supplements and their use for acne, including vitamin D, probiotics, omega-3 fatty acids, zinc, and then some topical botanicals like tea tree oil or green tea extract. There is some data showing that about 1,000 international units of vitamin D taken by mouth daily can reduce inflammatory lesions. There is good evidence for probiotics, specifically looking at the strains Lactobacillus and Bifidobacterium that can reduce acne severity. When we think about omega-3s, we touched on before and think about potentially the lack of omega-3 fatty acids through diet, we can not only increase foods that are high in omega-3 fatty acids, which we'll talk about, but we can also think about taking a daily supplement like fish oil to help reduce inflammation and lesion counts. Zinc is an interesting supplement. The literature is pretty mixed, and there are a lot of different forms of zinc, but there is some data to show that taking zinc can help inflammatory acne if zinc levels are low. But one thing I do want to note is it's important to know what type of zinc to take, and long-term higher dose zinc supplementation can lead to copper deficiency. So this is definitely one supplement I would caution to talk with a practitioner about before starting. One other thing I'll mention about zinc is it should be taken separately from antibiotics to minimize interaction risk. And then the last two that we'll touch on is a pretty well-known topical botanical, and that's tea tree oil. It's usually used as a 5% gel formulation, and there's evidence that shows it reduces acne lesions and may have fewer side effects than some of the other topical conventional items that we mentioned in the prior slide. The other option to consider is topical green tea extract, and this could be potentially an effective natural treatment for mild to moderate acne. And there are some components that are specific to green tea extract that are thought to help with reducing that oil production, fighting that bacteria, and lowering inflammation. So moving on to thinking about premenstrual syndrome. And premenstrual syndrome is really related to how the body responds to these hormone fluctuations. And with these hormone fluctuations, these shifts can affect brain chemistry, leading to mood changes, fatigue, bloating, and cravings. And what we know is that for someone with PMS, their hormone levels are typically normal. The issue is their response to the hormones, not an excess or deficiency of estrogen or progesterone or testosterone. Typical common treatments for PMS would include NSAIDs like ibuprofen, potentially hormonal therapy like OCPs, and potentially SSRIs or selective serotonin reuptake inhibitors. These treatments may all be very helpful, but what I'd like to talk us through again is some potential alternative or additional agents to think about to support PMS symptoms. So supplements such as calcium, magnesium, vitamin B6, and omega-3 fatty acids, as well as probiotics, may be helpful. We'll also touch on Chaseberry or Vitex this evening. Calcium is a very safe supplement to take, and it plays a role in neurotransmitter release such as serotonin. It can also be helpful with muscle relaxation. I do want to caution that high doses of calcium can cause constipation, and calcium potentially should be taken separate from certain medications. Magnesium is also used in neurotransmitter signaling and specifically is thought to have a calming or anti-anxiety role. Similar to calcium, it is involved with muscle relaxation, and magnesium also can help decrease inflammation and pain. B6,

or pyridoxine, as it's also called, can help with PMS as well, as it helps support neurotransmitter synthesis as well. But it also can have effect on hormones and fluid balance, which are all of those drivers that we've been talking about for PMS. One thing I want to note about vitamin B6 is that elevated levels, for example, above 100 milligrams per day with longer use, does carry a risk of causing what we call peripheral neuropathy, which can be an issue with the nerves. And so we really need to be thinking about touching bases with a practitioner if B6 is something that we want to consider taking. Thinking about omega-3 fatty acids, similar to thinking about it for acne, I usually recommend taking around 1 to 2 grams of EPA and DHA, which is components with an omega-3 fatty acid supplement. And then similar to probiotics, the evidence is mixed in terms of which strain to use and no official recommendations, but I usually think about a good blend of something with lactobacillus and bifidobacterium. The botanical that I want to spend a little bit more time with tonight is something called Vitex, and this botanical has the most robust evidence among herbal interventions for PMS. It works indirectly by influencing the hypothalamic pituitary ovarian axis. And some studies have shown that it may be as effective as SSRIs, the medications we were talking about earlier, things like potentially Prozac or Zoloft, or some oral contraceptives. And the studies have shown it is better than placebo. The body that gives us the official recommendations, which we call the American College of Obstetrics and Gynecology, does note that Vitex appears to be well tolerated with improvement in premenstrual symptoms in very small studies, but they don't make an official recommendation. One thing I do want to note about Vitex is it should be avoided during pregnancy due to potential hormonal effects that could affect things like conception or have teratogenic activity. Vitex, additionally, just a note of caution, this would be a supplement, a botanical, that I would talk with a practitioner before starting because of potential medication interactions as well. So next, let's touch bases about nutrition and think about nutrition and how it can support hormones for acne and PMS support. Again, we touched on the fact that the gut is related to the skin as well as our hormones. And the gut microbiome, meaning all the bacteria that live in our digestive system, really is the largest endocrine organ in the body. And it's making all sorts of things like short-chain fatty acids, neurotransmitters, and these things affect gut physiology, the gut barrier integrity, how tight things are, what can pass through. And there are studies that show that skin health is directly associated with the integrity of the intestinal barrier. So if we think about helping improve the quality of our skin and helping smooth out hormones to help with PMS symptoms, there are a lot of wonderful strategies to think about through nutrition to really support that gut lining and a healthy microbiome. Some of this as we've already touched on, but really thinking about emphasizing and adding healthy fats here at the bottom, so emphasizing omega-3 fatty acids, and that would include including olive oil, salmon, avocado oil for healthy fats. Thinking about an anti-inflammatory diet, so reducing fried, heavy, or highly processed foods, thinking about limiting dairy and very spicy foods, and I'll talk a little bit about why spicy foods within the next few slides, and then thinking about stabilizing that blood sugar. So how do we build balanced meals? Pairing fiber with protein to stabilize blood sugar. Really thinking specific strategies for supporting gut health. So thinking about prebiotic foods. So those are foods that serve to feed those healthy bacteria. And thinking about probiotics, foods that contain those healthy bacteria, like yogurt, kefir, or fermented foods. Some other prebiotic-rich foods for teens that might be helpful include things like bananas, garlic,

onions, oat, flax seeds, beans, whole grains. And I usually like to think about how we add things to the diet versus take things away. So, a little bit more on omega-3 fatty acids. They really reduce inflammation linked to acne. Thinking about fatty fish, high-quality fish oil, or plant omega-3s, those can be good sources as well. And if you need a vegetarian or vegan option, thinking about algae-based omega-3 fatty acids or adding ground flax seeds to foods. So I want to round us out thinking a little bit about a traditional Chinese medicine perspective. And this is a different way of thinking about the body, and health is really seen as a balance between different systems. And we really have these different pillars that we think about: nutrition, herbs, acupuncture, tui na, qigong. And this emphasis on the mind-body connection, that emotion, stress, and physical symptoms are closely linked. We want to think about homeostasis or balance in the body. From a TCM framework, a traditional Chinese medicine framework, if we think about how we would think about acne and PMS, the symptoms would reflect internal imbalance. So there's these different concepts we think about from a traditional Chinese medicine lens, concepts such as heat and dampness. The heat would be inflammation and redness. The dampness would be congestion and oiliness. And we think about these organs, and these are TCM organs, and understanding of how their function in TCM, it's a little bit different than in Western medicine, but we think about the liver, the spleen, and the lungs. And a TCM diagnosis for acne and PMS may be something like liver qi stagnation and blood deficiency. So we don't necessarily have to know what the TCM diagnosis is to use some of the wonderful foods and herbs that are available to help with symptoms. And I want to share some of those with you, including cooling foods, cucumbers, leafy greens, watermelons, pears, apples, including foods that clear heat and dampness. Yi Yi Ren, also known as Job's Tears or Chinese barley, can be a wonderful addition to a rice porridge or oats in the morning. Mung beans. And I'll share a recipe on the next page. Thinking about foods that nourish blood and hormone balance, iron-rich foods, leafy greens, beets, and lean proteins. Thinking about teas. Are there herbs that we can use that we can add to teas? Cooling herbs would be things like chrysanthemum, honeysuckle, and dandelion. Nourishing herbs would be goji berries and red dates. One thing I want to emphasize with this is it's really important to make sure if you're adding things and sourcing things to make sure that ingredients are organic. So, an example of a wonderful tea that can be very balancing and nourishing and heat clearing is a chrysanthemum goji berry red date tea. I've listed the ingredients here, and one of the things that I love about this is, it can be a really nourishing experience to actually have the ingredients and work with them and make this tea for yourself. So I want to wrap us up thinking about the mind-body component to thinking about how to really help with teen balance and balance through the years of puberty and adolescence, and really thinking about a TCM approach to teen well-being. And thinking about harmonizing what we call energy is qi. So thinking about harmonizing qi through stress reduction, so mindfulness, breath work, journaling, a big one is that David will touch on, Dr. Becker will touch on, screen breaks and social media detox, and supporting balance with proper rest, gentle movement in a way that feels good for the adolescent. And really importantly, hydration. The last concept I want to touch on from a TCM lens for supporting well-being for teens is Shen. And in Chinese medicine, the Shen is our mind and spirit. So thinking about cultivating Shen through self-care and body positivity. So in summary, if we think about an integrative strategies for balance, it may include things like medications, but also thinking about nutrition, supplements, and lifestyle
can help give us

0: a better balance. I want to just touch on and emphasize it's important to use safe, evidence-based, integrative strategies. And if you do feel excited and interested about starting a botanical or a supplement, to make sure to check in with your healthcare provider. Thank you so much.
1: Dr. Matthews, thank you so much for that wonderful lecture. I would also like to introduce our next speaker, Dr. David Becker. He specializes in pediatric integrative medicine, pediatric behavioral health, and pediatric chronic pain. He sees children and young adults with a range of chronic and complex medical issues, and also provides mental health counseling for children and young adults through their mid-20s, focusing on anxiety, depression, and other behavior concerns. He has extensive training and clinical experience with integrative medicine, mind-body strategies, chronic pain management, and clinical psychology. Welcome.
2: When I was asked to give a talk on this series on teen mental health, I knew right away, actually, that I wanted to shift from what the content of this talk had been in the past. I used to talk about a range of complementary approaches and what integrative care meant around mental health, but we've all been wrestling more with questions about how social media and now AI are contributing to worsening mental health statistics in our youth. And it's become clear to me that as much as a range of integrative health topics apply to teen mental health, they're increasingly being dwarfed by the influences of technology. So what I'm going to try and cover a fair amount of ground, and too much that could be normally crammed into this. So hopefully we'll have some time to talk about this afterwards, including some of the data about the current teen mental health crisis. What do we know about the role of social media? Then where does AI fit into this picture? And what are our options for where we could go from here? So this would have been a lot of the content that I would have talked about before. And, you know, show this slide because these pillars are really still applicable. They're a part of how we approach integrative care with an eye towards individual differences, individual circumstances, challenges, and goals. And how do we apply a range of complementary modalities when we're thinking about adolescent mental health? And these all still apply, but to be honest, the effect sizes, specifically of specific integrative interventions, really seem modest compared to the influence that we're under now of technology. And the landscape has changed. Smartphones, social media, and now AI so dramatically changed this environment, the soup in which teens grow and develop, that I felt like this was an important topic to cover. So this may or may not be a familiar situation for many of you, but if you imagine 2 a.m. period of time and your adolescent daughter or niece is awake and on their own and markedly anxious, she can't sleep, she doesn't want to wake her parents, there's no therapist available at this hour, so she opens an app and an AI will listen, it won't get tired, it will never judge, and it never charges a copay. Is this a lifeline? Is this something that is actually going to be beneficial, or is it something else? So let's start with the data about adolescent mental health today and the changes that have taken place in the last decade or so. There has been a very well-documented rise in a variety of markers of worsening adolescent health for the last decade plus. One source is the Centers for Disease Control survey that's conducted every 2 years called the Youth Risk Behavior Survey. And in 2013, you can see here that the overall rate of students reporting distress, persistent sadness or hopelessness, was about 30% in 2013. And that even at that point, there was a distinction among adolescent girls who reported a significantly higher rate of 39%. And since then, it has stepwise gotten worse. Through the period leading up to the pandemic, a relatively large bump during the pandemic, and then a leveling off to a quite high rate since then, with more than half of female high schoolers reporting percent.

this sadness or hopelessness. One critique of some data, like the Youth Risk Behavior Survey, is that it's self-reported data and it's more subjective. But we have more objective data about this epidemic of mental health crises. This our national reported data on depression in adolescence, and you can see in the mid to late first part of the decade of the 2000s, it was relatively flat until right around 2012, 2013, and it has started taking off since then. Additional data has really supported this. The rate of emergency room admissions for self-harm among girls aged 10 to 14 has quadrupled since 2010. Self-harm ER admissions for girls 15 to 19 has increased twofold, and the increase in suicide rate for ages 10 to 19 between 2007 and 17 has been 85%. These are data that you can't just dismiss by willingness to report and self-report data. And other critiques of this data have been that worsening mental health tends to happen during periods of economic stress. Whereas on the previous slide, you could see that during the Great Recession of this period of time, there really wasn't a change in that. So it's that critique doesn't really hold up quite so well. So additionally, just a basic detail about overall screen time. The CDC has reported that 50% of teens 12 to 17 get more than 4 hours of daily screen time. And the average daily screen time for teens is about 8 or 8.5 hours. And it's not just the time on the screen, it's about what that screen time actually replaces. So this means there's less time directly with in-person friends, family, unstructured free play, less exercise, less time outdoors, and crucially, less time being confronted with being bored, where we learn how to tolerate the experience and find things to do that engage our curiosity, imagination, and identity development. And for those who have critiqued this, saying that online presence is a source for creative creation, it turns out only about 3% of teen screen time is spent on content creation. This is a graph taken directly from a Centers for Disease Control report, and it's not designed for readability on a PowerPoint slide. So let me help you with this. This is a comparison of anxiety and depression symptoms between cohorts of teens who have more than 4 hours of daily screen time in the blue column and less than 4 hours of daily screen time in the green column. And you can see that the rates of anxiety symptoms and depression symptoms are a lot higher in those with more screen time. However, this is what we would call associative data, meaning that these two factors, while they appear compelling, they don't prove causation. This has been a challenge in really attributing direct causation to social media and screen use. But there are certain kinds of associative data that are more compelling, and this is a graph demonstrating this with a dose response curve. With each increase in hourly social media use, the rate of clinically significant depressive symptoms rises, and it rises more sharply as it goes from 4 to 5 hours a day. And here as well, the gender differences is highlighted with a larger effect among girls. In 2023, the CDC's Youth Risk Behavior Survey for the first time directly asked students about social media use, and they found that frequent social media use was associated with higher rates of bullying, persistent sadness, and hopelessness and suicide risk. So the dose response pattern, the consistency across studies, and the timing matching the smartphone rollout all point in a similar direction. This is something that has been obvious to Jonathan Haidt, among other researchers, for quite some time. And many of you may be familiar with him, particularly since the publication of his most recent book, The Anxious Generation, in 2024. Dr. Haidt's a social psychologist and professor at New York University. And he lays out what he believes to be a causal relationship. And his
he lays out his data conclusions about the role of two key factors in the rise.

Rise of distress among adolescents. One's the introduction of smartphones right around 2012. And the other is the expansion of overprotective parenting, which is contributed to the reductions in free play, the reduction in independent exploration and problem solving. And as he describes it, the phone-based world has significantly replaced an embodied in-person socialization with 24/7 access to an algorithmically designed alternate universe. His framework for explaining these changes has received a lot of attention, and not everybody agrees with it, but there are now a lot of data globally that also support these associations. It still remains unproven science, as some research continue to argue this with this, but the crisis is absolutely real, even if the precise role for social media or other factors is still debated. Another piece in this is what companies have known for quite some time. And it's that this really first started coming out around 2021 when a whistleblower from Meta leaked what were called the Facebook files in the Wall Street Journal that revealed specific internal research and quotes about how Instagram made body image worse for 1 in 3 teens, and that they had suppressed that information. There have been other revealing documents that have come out in more recent litigation that has become pervasive now. The legal landscape has really picked up the pace in recent years, and it's much more in the news. And as of like earlier this year, then a number of advocates are starting to compare this onslaught of suits to the process of the tobacco trials of the 1990s. And the first jury trial went to court in January 2026, and there was a jury verdict just last month that came out holding Meta and YouTube partially liable for the mental health of an adolescent. So that's the first, and there are now more than 2,000 cases that have been consolidated into a docket in a federal court in Northern California, and these are all playing out. The main underlying legal theory here is that features were designed deliberately because of their addictive quality. They were not just passively hosting harmful content, but features like infinite scrolling and algorithmic amplification and notification systems were part of a known system that would hook young users, particularly because of their vulnerability. So we're gonna be watching how these cases play out. In the last decade and longer, actually, have seen a parallel crisis in mental health care, about the access to care, or rather the lack of access to care. Supporting teens or dealing with mental health struggles, whether related to social media or not, is becoming increasingly challenging. And this is mostly due to the access limitations. And if you've had any experience trying to access mental health through insurance-covered processes in particular, you're undoubtedly familiar with this. Our system is stressed by not having enough providers to serve kids who need them. There are currently 10 child and adolescent psychiatrists per 100,000 children, and the American Academy of Pediatrics estimates that we need more like 47 per 100,000. About half of U.S. youths 12 to 17 have difficulty getting mental health care, and 40% of teens with a major depressive episode receive no care at all. So the message is clear. Even if a teen believes they are supposed to be able to handle this completely on their own, our system is clearly telling them, yep, you're right. You're on your own, kid. So into this now, just in the last couple of years, has been this massive explosion of generative AI. So we've got a growing mental health crisis. We have ubiquitous addictive platforms that have insinuated themselves into nearly all aspects of life, and companies that have produced them appear to have known about their potential harm for years. And we don't have a healthcare system capable of addressing the problem. And into that gap comes the 2 a.m. dilemma. And an AI that will listen, never judge, never charge a copay, and never put you on a 6-month wait list. It's compelling. We'll table AI use for a moment, just broadly, but it is hugely

0: compelling if you've had any interaction with it already. And it can be particularly compelling for teens. The availability, the lack of worrying about any stigma, the ease of use on their own devices, how friendly, how validating, how safe, authoritative it can feel, and the fact that it can deliver real solid psychoeducation, coping tools, and CBT style prompts that have actually been shown to be effective. So it's important to recognize that this is quite appealing. But it's also falling into a period of time for adolescents where they are uniquely vulnerable. There's the development of the prefrontal cortex. This is the part of the brain that is largely responsible for our impulse control, our long-term risk assessment, our thinking, our planning, our ability to say, hang on a minute, is this really what I want to do? It's very much in development. In addition, teens naturally have a hypersensitive reward system. This is the system that is evolutionarily helpful in pulling them out of home and into the world around them. They look for rewards for social engagement, for novelty. Related to this is peer affiliation is really at its peak, and they're looking for validation, looking for reward and connection. Identity formation is a part of that process, getting to know who they are. So what are the influences in that that are most valuable and appropriate? Emotional regulation is a period during this time as well. So this all matters because the interface of an adolescent with an AI is going to be a very different developmental process than it is for a middle-aged individual. And data on teen use of AI is really starting to be published now, and it may surprise actually a lot of parents. About 72% of U.S. teens have used an AI companion, and half use one every day. About 52% use AI companions regularly, multiple times a month. And about a third of them say it's satisfying or even more satisfying than real friends. One in three discuss something serious with an AI that they would not tell a real person. And parents really don't have a sense about this yet. So there are real serious concerns, in part related to developmental aspects of adolescence, but also related to how AI is currently functioning. It's quite clear from documented cases of chatbots that there are safety concerns. How chatbots respond to suicidal ideation, impersonation of clinicians. There are lawsuits now about aspects related to what's in the field for licensed therapists, what's in the field of responsibility for an AI. There's privacy data issues. So what's privileged? What is in psychotherapy relationships, there are privileged communications that are private that are regulated. And in the AI world, none of that has been addressed yet. If you look at this as like a deepening of the social media problem highlighted by hate, in that now not only is tech replacing play, but it's has the potential to replace now the experience of what it's like to be truly human in relationship with others. You're all probably familiar with some of these headlines. There are now two active cases about wrongful deaths related to suicide occurring after extensive chatbot communications. I'm not going to get into those in detail. The American Psychological Association is so far the most authoritative current organization that's provided guidance on this topic, and it mirrors some earlier social media guidance, but they're approaching this as a nuanced problem where there are clear benefits of the technology but also clear risks, and they advise really considering youth safety early on, issues about race, age, issues about exploitation, and recommending clinician fostering AI literacy, but they're not very specific necessarily. So where does that leave us? With a crisis we don't fully understand in terms of what this is, what the implications are for teens or the rest of us, where do we go with this? These are not recommendations that are just mine per se. These are drawn some from clinical experience, some from advocacy organizations that are concerned about this influence and want to get ahead of it. So what can you do at home? Delay smartphone and social media. this is a key one. And if Jonathan Haidt's website and Substack profile have a lot of this information that's available. But there are a few sets of recommendations here about no smartphone before high school, no social media before 16, phone-free schools, and more real-world play. Some of this is being played out now in a variety of countries, Australia being the first that banned the social media use in teens under 16. And there are several other countries considering this now. Protect sleep in real-world time, meaning emphasize face-to-face hours, outdoor time, and unstructured boredom. This came up just this week with I will consolidate a couple cases, but a young preteen talking about the frustration of the restriction of social media time and how they have a friend literally across the backyard that when I talk to them about going to see them in person, they're like, oh yeah, we don't do that. So they're relatively simple ways of advocating for focus on this in the home, focus on getting real in-person time. Use AI openly and together, and model the curiosity, model the healthy skepticism. And perhaps with girls, we might want to be particularly wary about appearance, weight-related issues, as this may become more of an issue as it has with social media. How to talk with our teens. These are just a couple suggestions about particular ways of approaching this. And what I would suggest is really, it's going to be hard to argue a 15-year-old out of things. What you want to do is just be part of the conversation. You want to be in the communication. You want to be curious. You want to ask what the experience is like. You want to stay involved with them. Try and help communicate that you're on their side. They may not believe you. Or at least ask them to help understand what it's like for them. Talk about designed features. If you need external authorities, look for other advocacy organizations that can provide more information on this directly so it doesn't have to come out of the parent's mouth. And there's a couple references for those organizations here. So outside the home, in the community, look for local ways to stay involved. And again, some of those organizations provide toolkits for this. Join other parents. Get interested in this, commit together, because it's extraordinarily difficult to put limitations on an individual teen when so many of their other peers have access to things. So this really needs to be done as a community. Push for some phone-free school policies, support the local school counselors and mental health staff, and again, invest in more in-person activities and time. At a broader policy level, if you're drawn to this, there are a range of ways of getting involved. And this gets outside a little bit of my clinical role, but these are areas in which you can pursue further interest. There's a range of ways to get involved. So the question really here isn't whether AI is good or bad. We don't, there's clear answers in both directions, and it's not a black and white question. It's really about paying attention. It's the same issue with the social media. We were caught on our heels. We need to be ahead of the game. And integrative care is all about attending to the whole person. And in the age of AI, it got a little bit more complicated, but we can do this and we need to. And it's time for us to step up. So with that, I'll wrap up and we'll hopefully have some questions and ways we can talk further.
1: Thank you both so much. We would love to field some of the questions that came in from the audience, and I have some of my own. Let's see. Well, maybe we could start with, I have a question about nutrition. So, Dr. Matthews, you spoke about how foundational optimizing nutrition is for the treatment of acne and also PMS. And I think we all agree as integrative medicine specialists that nutrition is foundational for what in everything that we do. And so to both of you, to both Dr. Matthews and Dr. Becker, I I think it would be helpful if you could illustrate

0: practically how in your clinical practice you encourage teens to change their diet, and in particular, if a healthy diet is not available in the household or not prioritized or there isn't access, like really concrete things. How does a family member support a child to evolve their diet?
1: The answer is it depends, of course, because as we're all touching on, it's really an individual care plan. And so I think it's really understanding what a teen's goals are, right? Versus parent goals. Are they aligned? What's the motivation? And if the teen is motivated to work on skin or PMS or these other things, I think part of what we went through today is really talking through why we would think about maybe nutritional strategies and how that would help. Because I think giving blanket advice like eat more fruits and vegetables isn't super helpful versus let's understand what's going on in the body, because it's actually really cool. And there are so many things we can do with some simple changes in the diet. I like to be really mindful about talking about nutrition and food, because for so many of us, it can be a very like loaded conversation, because people may have had experiences with these conversations around weight and may have had not very positive conversations with their clinician or experiences in the world. And so I want to really emphasize this is not a conversation about weight. This is a conversation about putting nutritious foods in our body to have benefits for skin and hormones and things like that. And the other thing I want to be mindful of is not asking a teenager to take a bunch of things out of their diet, because the last thing we want somebody to do is become restrictive, but to really be thinking about what are things we could add that you like or could try. And let's just start with some slow changes over time that are really teen and patient led with the things that they think that they can add to their diet. And then touching on some of the other pieces and parts to your question, food is also such a cultural and family experience. And so I think that's a really important piece to explore with families as well. Like, what are your, you know, eating habits and customs and foods that you love and you make together? Do you have time to cook? All of those things are really important to think about those nutrition recommendations and make sure they resonate with a family and a teenager. And assessing for food security is crucial and essential. And if it comes up that that's one of the barriers, really thinking about how to connect a teen and a family to resources so that, you know, they can start to implement some things. So I'll pause there and I'll let David add.
2: That was you covered the gist of things beautifully, and I think is, you know, it's hard to put just broad comments that wouldn't fly across the board, because everything really is individualized, especially in our model of thinking about integrative health. But when it comes to adolescents, leading by example is crucial. What model do you show as a home or as a family? How do you show rather than tell? And combined with that, the process of individuation and autonomy, recognizing that you are going to have limited ability to control things, and staying curious about what's important for the adolescent and the teen. And you can use outside quote-unquote authoritative sources by clinicians who can offer specific information relative to whatever health indications are there, and try and pair that with what the teen's goals are. And then recognize it's not always easy to make those kinds of changes. Other things you can do, depending, of course, on the home situation, what you have access to, is grow some of your own food, even if it's a small herb pot outside the kitchen, and bring it into the cooking where you know, this is often emphasized in early education in childhood, in younger kids, elementary school, where you get them involved in a garden. And it's actually been shown clinically that if you get their hands dirty from that, literally, they expand their diet better.
3: I have another question from that I think applies to both of your wonderful talks, is how do screens impact or play into hormones and stress levels in teens and preteens?
2: I'm not sure about whether there

0: any particular data about the influence of screens on hormones and hormone development. We certainly know that the impact of social interaction through screens is particularly challenging because it's out of the context of direct interpersonal contact. If you're in a group chat and there are a host of negative or critical or harsh comments floating around, then each individual is on their own at their own phone with no other resource. And that by itself leaves them without the capacity to get support, to get protection, to get kind of to break away from it. And that by itself could certainly add to stress and stress hormone difficulties. When it comes to I don't know, Jen, what else?
1: Yeah, I mean, it's a really good question, and I agree in terms of like the direct relationship, kind of thinking about that, but definitely think about sleep disruption with screen use, really for all of us, but especially thinking about in this really kind of more vulnerable period for adolescents, thinking back to some of the information on the slides, thinking about sleep deprivation and what that does to us and those elevated cortisol levels, not only from sleep deprivation, but from potentially problematic inflammatory content that they're viewing, really spiking those cortisol levels. And that cascade we see that really builds into inflammation and affects kind of the cascade of things with hormones as well.
2: I would add the contribution of inactivity while on accumulation of time of inactivity while on the screens.
0: Definitely.
2: Dr. Matthews, you talked about cultivating body positivity briefly, and I'd like to ask both of you, how would you practically go about helping a teen cultivate body positivity? I think for some kids, that participating in individual or team athletics can be an avenue, but that is not for everyone, and it also is not available to everyone. So I wonder how you recommend that as a clinician, and then also how you counsel parents or grandparents or other loved ones to support a teen to do that.
1: It's a really important question, and I have, you know, again, I think it's individualized in terms of what the teen needs. I have patients that come in and we have an agreement. They're like, I don't want to be weighed. And I'm like, okay, that's your decision. It's totally up to you. There's a lot of things that happen within the medical system that are set up for the medical system and not necessarily set up for the patient and what is best for them. So I think even, you know, knowing if that might be a trigger for a patient can be helpful, and kind of taking that out of the, you know, clinical situation if possible. But as David touched on earlier with the food piece, you know, it really is like what's being modeled. So I think that's a really good conversation to have just with the family in terms of the sorts of language that's used at home. And this is not to say, you know, to be critical of parents. I'm a parent. But to really think together about the way we're talking about weight at home, the way we're talking about food at home, and really the environment in which the kid's in, because they're in the clinic, they're in clinic with you for a half hour, but they're at, you know, home with their family most of the time. So I think thinking about kind of navigating those conversations with patients and families about how things are being talked about is really important to kind of identify and support this positive language, and to avoid some labels like good food and bad food and these sorts of things that can set people up, I think, to have reactions to, you know, certain foods and things. So I think it's, you know, coming from a place hopefully of curiosity and humility and figuring out what's the best thing for the patient and where they're at, and, you know, meeting their needs in the clinical visit, and then also thinking about what's happening outside of the clinical visit, and just trying to really support that positive language and modeling for the kiddo at home.
2: You know, I'm just thinking about the intersection of

0: body medicine and body positivity, and if there is one in your expertise, is mind-body medicine ever a modality that you would use to support a patient around body image or promoting body positivity?
1: The unhelpful answer is it depends. The more general answer is that a range of mind-body strategies can really be helpful for just pure self-regulation, autonomic nervous system balance. And that's usually a feature in these situations. So as a tool for learning more internal control capacities, for becoming better aware of one's own emotional and thought processes, mindfulness practices, other mind-body tools can be helpful. And then more specific mind-body tools, guided imagery or clinical hypnosis, can be used for more specific clinical indications on a one-on-one basis, depending on what that person's goals or desires are and how they meet with it. And then those can be tailored to support the process of healing and recovery.
2: There's also a few questions about PMS. And I think that this is a good question with regards to when we think about pain options and pain management. The question is, how do you identify ways, to identify what is regular PMS symptoms and tracking them, or more serious conditions like endometriosis, and how to advocate for treatment? And I think that this is a great question, because I think it's including thinking about what you were talking about, Dr. Matthews, about thinking about PMS and maybe ways of tracking it. And I think that it also leans into some of the element of chronic pain and different modalities for treatment that Dr. Becker, that I know that you also specialize in. So I was wondering if you could both talk about that a little bit.
3: Sure. Yeah. So I'm also looking at some of the questions and seeing, so thinking about, I think there's kind of two parts to the question. How do you know it's just PMS and not something else? And then what are some strategies for management of, you know, the kind of discomfort or pain that can come along with that? We are lucky to work within a medical system where we have access to phenomenal OB gynecologists. So I think, you know, I'm working with an adolescent and it seems like PMS symptoms are coming up, and they're noting, higher levels of distress prior to their menses, higher levels of cramping and pain and those sorts of things. Usually I think we start with, could this be PMS, and try some of the strategies that have been listed. And again, an integrative approach, thinking, should we try some NSAIDs? Should we try some OCPs? Should we try some of the supplements? Are you moving your body? Are you hydrating? So kind of doing all of those things. And then if it seems like, gosh, you know what, this just seems like things are not really getting better, or this is really severe, those sorts of things, that's when my brain goes, I think we need some help with this. And that's when I think about sending the person to see a gynecologist to get a little more information about, could this be more than PMS or something else going on? Because this patient may require further diagnostics and things like that. So that's how I, usually kind of think about approaching an adolescent who comes in, and we think starting out, this seems like PMS. Sometimes you get family history as well, or something where the mom says, I have endometriosis. And again, it's like, okay, I'm going to keep that a little bit more in the forefront then. But there are so many strategies for chronic pain management. And I know Dr. Becker could talk about this as well. That include things like the nonsteroidals, like ibuprofen, but there are things like a TENS unit, a transcutaneous electric nerve stimulator, a non-pharmacologic approach to pain management that's really easy to use and adolescents can use for things like pelvic or cramping pain. We can touch on a lot of the chronic pain or the pain pieces to it, but I'll pause there and see if David wants to add anything to any of that.
1: I think you've touched on this really nicely. It's one of the challenges around chronic pain is understanding what's at the root of the chronic pain itself. When are we addressing pain that is part of an active

ongoing, either constant or intermittent, inflammatory or other injury process where we have specific tools, pharmaceutical and otherwise? Or are we dealing with pain that has persisted past the normal state of healing? Is it pain that

0: when there doesn't seem to be an inciting feature any longer. So that's one of the first things to try and distinguish when somebody's had persistent chronic pain. And integrative modalities, whether they're TENS units, massage, mind-body strategies, acupuncture, manual medicines, a whole host of things will apply in both circumstances to differing degrees and also depend on their particular symptoms and goals. Those cultural factors, people may be drawn to more strategies when we don't have enough evidence to say distinguish acutherapy from another model or approach, then we look at what expectancy can a role expectancy can play. If there's actually a belief in expectancy, a desire, hope that a particular strategy is going to work, it's actually more likely to work. It doesn't diminish the evidence of its efficacy from a placebo control standpoint, but it improves it beyond that.
1: Thank you so much. And I would just add from the standpoint of advocacy, as the patient, as the Monica mentioned in the question, I do think that sometimes it can be helpful to use like a period tracker. There's many different ways to do it, but I think it gives the patient and their parents some control to kind of say, okay, this is when you're having your periods. This is the symptoms that we're having. Yes, it does seem like they're tied together. And it's important to know that, I think like Dr. Matthews had mentioned, when people start their periods are not always like clockwork and regular. They can be very regular, that we expect that with kind of an immature system as it's developing more of a regular menstrual cycle. And endometriosis is near and dear to my heart. I'm the associate director of the Endometriosis Center. And as we know, there's a long delay in diagnosis for many patients. It can be 10, 8 to 10 years before they're diagnosed. So I think you're asking a really important question, which is paying attention to the symptoms that adolescents are having, using all of these great techniques to try and address pain. And if it's persistent, those things aren't working, thinking about these other possible diagnoses and keeping them in mind.
2: There's a question about, for both of you, about what you're seeing in your practice now. Are there particular integrative therapies or modalities that are especially interesting to your young patients? We talked about nutrition and wondering if there are other things that there people are asking for.
1: The hot takes for teens.
3: Yeah.
4: So,
3: go ahead, David, please.
0: It's interesting. In my experience with this, I get much less interest from teens directly, and I get a lot more interest from parents. And it's more common for kids to show up in the clinic, sitting off to the side, not so interested in engaging in the visit, and the parent saying, "Tell my child to meditate." So the process becomes one of a whole family visit about exploring what the parent is concerned about and why, where the kid is with this and what's going on, what they're interested in and why they would or wouldn't be. And I'll use meditation or mindfulness as a really good example, because nowadays most every teen that comes into the clinic has had some exposure to the idea of mindfulness and some exposure to some practice, usually in school. The vast majority of them said, "Oh yeah, it was a joke." We sat in the back of the class and we're like, "What's going on with this? We have no idea what's happening." And it's unfortunate because the intent is good. The intent to expose to this idea of mindfulness, and I'm sure it lands with a certain number of students, but for whatever reason, the most that I end up seeing usually have at best a neutral experience. So they need a reframing, and they first need a validation that, like, yeah, that sounds like that was terrible, and then a discussion about what, if that appears to be a modality that's helpful, about what might be helpful or not. But it's an interesting question, because at least nowadays I get more questions about things from parents than I do teens. Once I've gotten to know teens for a while, then actually some of the other questions may come up. And they can be all over the map. It can be about a certain supplement, it could be about a certain tea, it could be about acupuncture, it could be about

0: psychedelics, could be a whole host of things. What's your experience, Jen?
1: Well, I would say, I think, it's interesting thinking about the social media piece because people come in with quite a bit of information about supplements and botanicals from sources like TikTok and other social media sources. And there's some good information out there, but unfortunately, there's a lot of misinformation. But I would say that's a hot topic and feels like much more so where I meet teens who are already taking things and multiple things and maybe started them without the consultation with a clinician. So I'm always really excited to talk about that and usually encourage people to bring in what they're taking so that we can actually really look at it together. And the thing is, herbal medicines are really powerful and can be really wonderful, but also can have interactions with medications and side effects. And so, that's one area I think there's been a lot of growing excitement and interest and uptake, which I feel really, excited about and also really cautious about because we really want people to be using things safely. And I do think, as David, you mentioned, a lot of parents are excited about Accutherapy, which we provide in our clinic. And teens, maybe less so because they hear the word needle or acupuncture and they're like, I'm good. But then we try it, and most of the time, teens love it. So, one other thing I'll mention is, this is one thing I've been interested in. I have a subset of adolescents that really like ASMR and use it for anxiety and have all different things they're listening to and watching as a relaxation strategy. And that was a new one for me. So I've had fun checking it out and learning more about it in terms of help being better able to understand what some of the teens are using as a coping mechanism.
2: Speaking of the reality that many people self-prescribe, both adults and parents for children or older teens seek treatments for themselves, I wonder if you have recommendations for people about how to find quality products, perhaps databases that you might recommend. And also, I want to highlight that if someone, for example, does a search about dosing of a particular product, they may come up with inaccurate information, but also adult dosing. And so I'm curious if you want to speak at all to pediatric versus adult dosing of supplements.
1: Yes, great question. And this is something we're actively working on, working with our medical trainees around because it's starting to come up so much more in the clinical space with families. I think navigating taking safe or finding safe herbs and supplements is a big topic. And the reality is, we can all get on Amazon and order something and it's at our house the next day. And we don't actually know if what we ordered is even inside the bottle, right? There's a study also that was done where a group of people went to things like CVS, Target, Walmart, and pulled things off the shelves. And a very high percentage didn't have what it was supposed to have in it or had contamination in it. So that's one of my big concerns with people, kind of taking something that might not have been tested for purity and tested for it ha actually has in it what it says has on the label, is that you're we're spend you're they're spending money out of their own pocket, and often it's not cheap, and it could have contamination, it could have heavy metals or microbes, or it may just not have anything in it at all. So that's where it's really important to, if you can work with your clinician and say, I'm thinking about taking this, can you help me or get me to somebody that can help me? That can be very helpful. I will briefly mention, and I please, if any of you also have things to add about this, but there are a few helpful labels on supplements.

0: that can be very helpful. One of those is NSF and one is USP. And those labels help us know that these supplements have been vetted and tested and have had to kind of pass a certain level of certification. So that's one way to think about it. And there are different apps and websites that we can also use to look things up. But getting into dosages for pediatrics is another large topic where, there's a lot of things to think about there, but it is not just take the adult dosage because metabolism is different. And so needing to think about adjusting the dosage, I actually use a calculation based on the patient's weight to adjust the dosage when I use something that has an adult dosage where I want to extrapolate it for a pediatric patient.
1: I add to that one of the main reasons this continues to be a problem is the lack of regulation federally. And this is just something that the federal government has dropped the ball on. The supplement industry is massively profitable and not particularly interested in regulation. That said, quite a few companies have really good internal self-regulatory mechanisms to test for purity and contaminants. In addition, there's one resource I'll mention, consumerlab.com. This is one for a relatively low annual fee. You can get quality reviews of specific brand name supplements to at least give some guidance on, does the product have in it what it says it has in it? And is it free of at least a certain amount of contaminants? So that's a easily accessible, relatively cheap resource. And then otherwise, talking with your providers and asking for guidance. The more you push for guidance on this, the more the healthcare system is compelled to need to address it.
2: We are wrapping up our time together. I want to thank you both so much for your expertise and your time this evening. And thank you to everyone who attended.

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as a pathologist, many people ask me, Dr. Ding, what do you actually do? What do you do for your work? And I often explain that it's actually very similar to what a fortune teller is doing. So you probably go to a fortune teller because you have a big decision you need to make for your life and you don't know what to do. So they look at the crystal ball and they tell you, they don't tell you what to do, but they give you some idea how to process and you, make you feel better about your decision. And that's actually quite similar to what I do. I look at a microscope of tissue from patient that usually comes with a set of specific clinical questions that we want to address. And I write a report to address that, to help you and your doctor make important decisions for your treatment. But there are three important differences between a fortune teller and pathologist. Number one, I do need to go to medical school and residency for that pathology job. And number two, a lot of fortune tellers are pretty nice and they talk to you, they understand your feeling, but pathologists are often introvert and they lock themselves in the basement office, they don't talk to you, they write a report that is cold and not understandable, which is a little upsetting. And so I think that the purpose of my talk today is to help you in this short amount of time using prostate biopsy as an example to walk you through how to process this difficult to understand pathology report. Okay. So the purposes of pathology report is that we want to address specific clinical questions to determine the next step. A lot of time, back in the days, those reports are targeted for our oncologists and urologists or radiation oncologists to help you make decision. I think nowadays there's more awareness that patients should be in the driver's seat to make this important decision for their life. But unfortunately, a lot of language in pathology report are still quite not understandable and not very patient-centered. But another couple of factors that make pathology report difficult to understand is that pathology report also served as a legal document. So I'll give you an example. Let's say you underwent a surgery at UCSF, and the surgeon say, well, we successfully take out your prostate, you're cured, you can go home very, no worry about it. However, how do you know that's true, right? So this piece of tissue come out from patient body, go to pathologist, which as a third party, not surgeon, not insurance company, not patient, we look at this piece of tissue as a non-biased third party, and we say, well, this doesn't look like prostate, this looks like a piece of fat. Ooh, there's some scandal in here, right? So we write this in the report, and this is a legal document, because patient might not be very happy about that, right? The doctor is not the same as the operation report. So that's very important to document. And also, it served as a billing document. So what kind of procedure that the surgeon was doing, what kind of test the pathologist do to diagnose the cancer, those need to be documented. So there's a lot of jargons and language that's really difficult to understand. However, there's good news. So now we are aware that patients are often getting this report very early in the process. So we want to make sure at least we are using a unified language. So at least when you Google what we was diagnosed on your report, you get a similar, you can get a standardized result. And this has been done

much better in the urine cytology diagnosis. They standardize their diagnosis into 6 categories and based on the different risk stratification. And we have done that a little bit in prostate cancer, so that's good news. So it's not terribly not understandable. Another good news is that because pathology report our medical document and legal document is very structured. So if you follow the structure, you pretty much can get a sense what's going on. So my personal recommendation is that you want to read your report, you want to discuss with your care providers because they know what exact question they were asking when they submit this request for pathology review. We also highly recommend to consider second opinion for your pathology report for GU specialized pathology expertise, especially when the report is in an intermediate risk and difficult for making decision. And I personally don't recommend discuss this with your AI agent. I know AI is really amazing, has been doing a lot of amazing work in biomedical research. However, there's so many personal information in your pathology report, so many. So I will be really concerned to give your pathology report in an AI agent that we don't know how they're going to use your data. I highly recommend not doing that. So unless you know it's really secure. Okay, maybe this one might change next year, but currently all the AI model freely available online is a little question mark about the security of your information. So I just want to say that. Okay, so now I want to give you another example of why a biopsy report might be very different from a surgery report. So because they are addressing very different questions. So as Dr. Kuberber mentioned that localized prostate biopsy, the goal is to find a clinically significant cancer. And if there's cancer, what kind of cancer is that, right? But for a surgery, the surgeon already know the patient has cancer. So the question is not about whether there's cancer or not. It's about the extent of the cancer. Is the margin clean? Is there any unusual features present? So the report will be quite different. So I only have time for one example today, so that will be biopsy. Okay, so this is a typical pathology report structure look like. You will have patient name, specimen identifier to specify what kind of procedure, what date of the procedure, which are really important information. We will have the diagnosis of the tissue. Is it cancer, not cancer, what kind of cancer? We will have comment, which has a lot of details that our urologists are looking into. And there are also gross descriptions describing what kind of specimen received, and also addendum, and can be added multiple times after the case is finalized. So today I'm going to focus on the top three structure of the pathology report. So this is an actual UCSF prostate biopsy pathology report. This, if you were here last year, you probably noticed this actually looks a little different because we actually update to a new system. And also we're adding more information about the canary pathology risk group that Dr. Kuberber mentioned. It's outside of the standardized Gleason score, but we put that as a table as a top of our comment. And I have to admit that even a person after medical school training and residency might still find this very daunting because there's like 5 pages of numbers and words of jargons. But let's take step-by-step approach. So first, I highly recommend, and many people miss that, but it's actually really important, is to look if this is actually your report. I know this sounds crazy, but a lot of medical error comes from specimen mixing up. It might find patients with a very similar name of yours, but luckily there's usually multiple identifiers, so, you know, checking the date of birth, checking if the surgeon is your surgeon that ordered the review, and checking if the procedure date is correct. Are you making your decision based on the most updated biopsy report? So those are really important. And another thing to check is if this report is finalized. I know it sounds really ridiculous, but sometimes, because the pathology report, the way it processes, I look at the microscope, I come up with my diagnosis, I type in the computer, but I might think, well, I need more study to refine this report. So I might not finalize that report immediately. So I will say this is a preliminary report. I don't give this to our surgeon yet. But for some error, it might come to your end. I hope not happen. But that will be preliminary result that's not finalized yet. So it's important to

check, and all the pathology report will specify that is if this is a final result, and then make sure the date collection is correct and make sure this everything line up, which is very important. And sometimes pathologists can make mistake, and after the mistake was found and corrected, the case will be amended, and it's a legal requirement that we put that the report is amended. So what you will get in the system is an updated report, said amended report, and you will have a timestamp of when it is amended, who this pathologist talked to, which is also another requirement to make any amendment. And the outdated, the wrong report will be still in the system but not available unless there's something coming up. So these are all details that might be relevant for decision making. Oh, yeah, I do want to say we do put our name on our report. So if you're thinking why your pathology report is so delayed, you can check. Why am I waiting for long? It's the pathologist's fault. Okay, and then just want to say that if it's a pathology report is amended, it will be very obvious at the beginning, and will tell you there's amendment, and that will tell you when was the case amended and why the case was amended. Is it a typo? Is it an error? And those kind of things need to be documented. So the step two is what we all here care about, is what to look in for diagnosis. So in our diagnosis line, we need to specify what tissue we received, what was the procedure, what's the location of the tissue, and what was the diagnosis. So that's how it was structured. So when you got a benign report, there's some language differences. Some pathologists will say benign prostate tissue, benign fibromuscular tissue, to specify what kind of benign tissue they see. Some pathologists just say benign, which is also fine. But it's nice to know what was the tissue actually got biopsied. Sometimes you get this a little confusing diagnosis called atypical. Actually, most prostate localized biopsy, when you see atypical, it's actually most of the time low-risk lesion, if it's really a lesion. So there's two common language you might see in the prostate biopsy report. One is called ASAP, or atypical small acinar proliferation. And the other language you often see will be small focus of atypical glands, suspicious but not diagnostic for carcinoma. And these two actually means very similar things. That means they are a little suspicious about look like cancer, but they are not quite yet the diagnostic criteria of cancer. If they were proved to be cancer, they are not a high-risk clinical significant cancer for prostate. This language could be different if you are looking at breast pathology report or lymphoma pathology report. So don't do this to other type of cancer. But for prostate, this is pretty specific. This is a low risk if proved to be lesion diagnosis. And then if there is a cancer, the pathologist will state this is cancer and it's prostatic adenocarcinoma or other type. And prostatic adenocarcinoma is the most common cancer type seen in prostate. There are other possibility that's more rare, for example, ductal carcinoma, small cell carcinoma, basal cell carcinoma. They are treated differently, managed differently, so it's not in the discussion today. And also sometimes rarely you might see non-prostate cancer in the prostate. So for example, lymphoma, melanoma, bladder cancer. So it's important to know what kind of cancer is there. So then Gleason score. Gleason score still remains the standard of reporting the risk of prostate cancer. And it's based on the primary and the secondary pattern of the cancer that the pathologist is looking at. Caveat here is that we are looking at this on biopsy, which means we don't necessarily get the good representation of patient's tumor. So a Gleason score here is based on what a pathologist sees, but it's an estimation of how likely the patient's tumor actually is. So the lower the number usually means the more indolent of the tumor. So there are a lot of numbers here. On the left side, we have Gleason score, which you're probably familiar with. Three is like the first number is the primary pattern, second number is the secondary pattern, and they come up with a summary. And important to know that although the math tells us 3 + 4 should be equal to 4 + 3, but that's not the true for pathology in prostate cancer. 4 + 3 is actually a higher grade group compared to 3 + 4, and is in a different risk category. And there's also other cancer-related

lesions that we are now paying more attention to. One is called intraductal carcinoma that is considered, for some pathology practice, they are not integrated into the tumor grading, but itself, the presence of intraductal carcinoma itself could be a high-risk predictor. And there's also other terminology. For example, atypical intraductal proliferation, as I mentioned, that atypical means a very specific thing in prostate cancer, and atypical in here means that it's suspicious for this high-risk intraductal carcinoma, but it's not diagnostic for that yet. So we give this atypical at the first line, first word of the diagnosis. And the last one is high-grade prosthetic atrial epithelial neoplasia, high-grade PIN. It has the name high-grade, but it's actually much lower risk than any prostate adenocarcinoma. So this actually considered as a precursor lesion of cancer, but it takes so long to become an actual cancer. People sometimes put them into benign category. Okay, so step three, after you look at the diagnosis line, you want to see the caveat of your lesion, you look at the comment, and in UCSF, we now put a standardized table on the top of your biopsy, which include a lot of detail about the Gleason score and the canary pathology pattern that Dr. Kuberberg just mentioned. And not only UCSF, actually many institutions provide some sort of a summary at the top of the comment, because there's multiple cores of prostate biopsy, and it could be very confusing to read all of that. So they try to summarize the critical finding and critical things that are not found in on the top of the comment. And the pro tip for everyone here is that I will highly recommend to pay attention to the types of Gleason pattern 4. So the standard of a pathology report all over the United States is you have to report at least, is there any cribriform present? And this is a specific form of prostate cancer that could be aggressive. And in UCSF, we also report other type of Gleason pattern 4, but we definitely include this one. We actually put it in the top line to say if we see this pattern in the tumor, yes or no, to help our clinician to make more fine risk stratification. And then after that summary table, there's usually some comment about what kind of test was done for this pathology tissue. So those are often for billing purposes, so you don't have to pay much attention. But for a lot of urologists here and also radiation oncologists, they actually go to the details of how many core has cancer, how long are they, do they involve the nerve? So that kind of summary in their brain to help them decide what kind of surgery or like different treatment options they will recommend for you, which will be discussed later today in a meeting. So summary, we give you the step-by-step protocol to look at your pathology report. Number one, check if this is actually the right report. Number two, checking the diagnosis. Number three, checking the comment. And pro tip, look at a different type of pattern for the percentage in the comment. And actually, I do want to mention one thing that I think I put on my slide, but I forgot to mention, is to be careful for any tumor less than 0.5 millimeter, because the grading could be pretty problematic in small lesion. So this is actually is a kind of controversial grading that you might want a second opinion for pathology. And step four, which is very important, and I'm sure all of you are doing, is discuss your report with your care provider to form the decision making for a next step. And finally, if a pathology report is confusing, or is it on the fence of doing making one decision over another, I highly recommend to get a second opinion. I actually listed a couple recommended GU pathology consultation service. I'm a UCSF employee, so I'm obviously biased that I recommend UCSF GU service. But there's a couple in this country that is very have high turnaround time and highly respected GU service. Cleveland Clinic actually provide a similar histology subtypes comment as compatible with UCSF, so it will be interesting if you are thinking, I'm not sure if this UCSF pathologist is making the correct comment about my cancer. They actually provide a similar comparable comment about the canary histology subtype. But for standardized Gleason score, Johns Hopkins and Advanced Urology Pathology at New York, which is run by my mentor Jonathan Epstein, often provide pretty decent
second opinion consultation. So with that, I hope

this help you to understand a little more about pathology? And if any question, because I basically hide in my basement office, please email me. I will be happy to address that. Thank you.

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Send us an email at knowledge@uctv.tv. 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Tonight on UCTV.

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1: The last talk of this session before the panel is mine, so photonic integration from the data center. And I want to acknowledge a lot of collaborators from a bunch of different companies that we work with, as well as a bunch of collaborators at UCSB. And of course, funding support from DARPA and ARPA-E in particular. So how do we reduce energy consumption, increase capacity in data centers? We've heard over and over again about co-packaging, and that's certainly key, right? You have to eliminate the 50 ohm terminations and drive the modulators directly capacitively, not with the 50 ohm load. That's essential to get the power consumption down. Second thing is increased integration. So obviously higher data rates, baud rates, as Robert showed, more complex modulation, as Dan showed, and more wavelengths and ports in parallel. And that starts to take one to large numbers of devices integrated together. And particularly DWDM is key, I think, to getting to these rates, and as you've seen in the previous talks. So, 100 devices today and more in the future. So here's one effort we did at higher levels of integration. So this was a network on chip. It was 2.5 terabits. We had 8 banks of total 64 lasers and modulators and detectors, and integrated together. And again, just like Robert's talk did, shows the value of integrating lasers on chip, because otherwise it becomes painful of all these different wavelengths presenting, integrated or not integrated, but connected by fiber. And we have AWGs and so forth. And so that was an early effort, but as one gets more and more wavelengths, it becomes necessary to look at other sources. And so we have a program that Gordon Keeler is funding called QUIL. It's a DARPA Pipes project. And with a bunch of other partners, in particular Analog and SUNY and Ciena, Intel, HPE. But now we're looking at 40 wavelengths and lots of integration on chip. In this case, the wavelength source doesn't come from multiple separate lasers, but rather from one mode lock laser generating the 40 wavelengths. And that's a good way to go. We'll talk about different ways to get there. But we can hit the half a picojoule per bit with this architecture. And that's what we're aggressively working on now. The laser source, as I mentioned, is mode lock. And this is some earlier results. This is not the right

spacing for pipes, but this is a 20 gigahertz spacing, and we're able to get 64 wavelengths across here and enough power in each line that we could transmit data, 32 gigabaud PAM4 and get up to 4 terabytes. So that's, I think, a really nice way to go to get these high levels that we're talking about, in the not so distant future. A second way is to do comb generation. And we've been looking a lot at optical injection locking. And again, when you take a CW laser pumping one of these high Q resonators and you injection lock, then you get this comb that is very quiet. It's single soliton comb is quiet. And the optical injection locking means you get this turnkey operation. You get solitons every time you do it. And they're very stable. You don't need to adjust the power. And that's shown here. And what we've seen is that, particularly in the most recent archive paper, that each of those lines can be very quiet. We've seen down to 3 hertz Lorentzian line width on each of those lines. In this case, we don't need PDH loops or anything else to lock. It's the optical injection locking that of this laser to the high Q resonator that matters. And we're up to 60 dB noise reduction. The slide here doesn't show up, but the archive paper does. And so I think this is a really good way to go to get lots of wavelengths integrated together. That still takes quite a bit of power. It's typically, 100 milliwatt sorts of numbers, or at least tens of milliwatts. And one way to get beyond that is to use a different material than silica or silicon nitride. In particular, we're looking at using aluminum gallium arsenide. Because it's, 1,000 times more nonlinear than silica and 100 times more nonlinear than silicon nitride. And consequently, you can live with a lot lower power. And so this shows here, you can generate combs, these nonlinear combs, with just, 36 microwatts of power. And so that starts to become something you could integrate onto a chip and not require a lot of power. And again, when you lock these to high Q resonators also on the same chip, then you get this large reduction of line width down to just a few hertz. And then you don't need DSPs in the coherent system so as to lock it. And that's Dan Blumenthal's point in particular. So the next step beyond increased integration is obviously coherent. And again, Raj talked about that being more power efficient at 1.6 terabits per second. And again, we need a higher spectral efficiency, eliminate the DSP. And so we've been working on using the fact that silicon and silicon nitride waveguides have very low losses. And consequently, the line which you can get are very small. So today we're about 120 hertz, a little better than this. We have the next generation, we think, is 40 hertz Lorentzian line width. And when we lock that to a resonator, the integrated line width that NIST shows is about 30 hertz today. So this slide shows the progression we've gone through over the last 7 years down these line widths. But again, what we're utilizing is the fact that silicon, silicon oxide, silicon nitride, very low losses, and that gives you very narrow line with lasers. And so this is all the work in the world, and lots of these other points here are from other groups around the world, but many groups around the world are seeing these line widths down to just below kilohertz, and I think we'll soon see numbers dramatically better than that. So that's what's really exciting. What we're working on is shown here, where you integrate the laser with the silicon nitride waveguide. And in this case, there's a gradient in the waveguide. And this is a collaboration with Morton Photonics. And the nice thing is that the thermal optic coefficient, is 7 times smaller than silicon. So consequently, as you can see here, as you change temperature, the laser doesn't change wavelength very much. And I think we can do even better than this. But this kind of eliminates the need for CWDM, because if you make the AWG and the laser out of silicon nitride, then there really isn't much wavelength change with temperature. So I think this sort of structure will become ubiquitous. And Gordon Keeler is funding a LUMOS program, and a key part of that is having silicon nitride waveguides integrated with lasers on chip. And I think technologies like this then become widely available. So to summarize, I think significant reductions in energy consumption are possible. We can certainly, I think, get 10th picojoule per bit. The key things are integration with CMOS. You have to flip chip the electronics onto the optics. That's where

0: eliminate all the 50 ohm lines, eliminate equalization, eliminate clock recovery. Laser integration's key, as Robert said, reduce losses from coupling the laser onto the waveguides, and the ability to have more robust, more complex schemes, you know, lots of different wavelengths available. DWDM, I think, is key. Probably by either Mohlak lasers or turnkey soliton combs. And that partly depends on what the spacing is. If it's 100 gigahertz or less, I think Mohlak lasers are probably by far the best way. 100 gigahertz or more, it's then sort of the nonlinear combs. And I think gallium arsenide works well. And then moving to coherent. So I want to thank my students, particularly for doing all the work that goes on at UCSB.
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2: Now we're going to keep on our aging theme and hear about aging and developmental disabilities and aging caregivers. We're going to hear from Dr. Tamar Heller, who is a distinguished professor in the Department of Disability and Human Development at the University of Illinois in Chicago, who directs the Institute on Disability and Human Development and is the Rehabilitation Research and Training Center on Family Support and serves as the co-principal investigator. She directed DHD and the RRTCs on developmental disabilities and health and developmental disability and aging. She has 270 publications and 6 books that focus on family support and bridging aging and disabilities. She was the Association of University Centers on Disability president, the International Association for Scientific Study of Intellectual and Developmental Disability Executive Committee member, and the co-founder of the Sibling Leadership Network. Welcome, Dr. Heller.
3: Hello. So we know that aging has become continues to be a big topic with the continuing increased life expectancy. And of course, with a little blip around the COVID time, but overall, there's been a big increase. So I'm going to cover a bunch of different areas and to give kind of a broad picture of sort of what it looks like in terms of aging and the supports out there as well. So we'll talk about health and healthy living, about long-term service supports and families, retirement, end-of-life care, and then bridging aging and IDD. For short, I'm using IDD. For intellectual and developmental disabilities. So taking a lifespan perspective, we really need to think about this as a whole lifespan issue. We know that what happens earlier in life affects later in life. And these are some of the things in the later life transition that we need to think about. Certainly the development of chronic health condition, the changes in family, caregiver, and support, what happens in terms of retiring from employment and receiving end-of-life care. So these are some of the major life stages. So what do we mean by aging well? You know, you've heard about aging successfully, but what does it mean when people already, you know, often they say aging successfully is aging without a disability. What does it mean if you've already had a disability? And given the context of ableism and ageism, some people talk about compulsory usefulness. We often blame people if somehow they don't age successfully, that maybe they didn't do the right health behaviors, etc. So we're going to talk about what that all means for people with IDD. And how do we think about aging well? Well, living on your own terms. You know, what do people want? They say as you get older, you get more and more like yourself and more different from other people. So if you like being alone, you'll want to continue being alone. You want to add value to society.

feel old, and then I'm not in a wheelchair. What does getting older mean? I feel people 50 years and older have the same chances as younger people have and more, especially people with disabilities. Finally, I feel older people with disabilities shouldn't let their age or disability stop them from getting the job of their dreams or having fun. So when we started working in this area, we developed what's called engaging with aging, person-centered planning for later life. And we saw that people didn't really understand about aging and life stages. They would tell us things like, you die or you get gray hair, but didn't really understand. So using life stories was a very effective way of working and having them understand what their life is like. Very embedded in self-determination and rights and choice making. Some, especially older people, haven't had many chances to do that. Taking care of their health and thinking about where they live and how to develop friendships and community supports, not just the family. Looking at volunteering and free time options. That was actually the biggest thing that happened is in terms of that training. Some end of life planning and really looking at review and goal setting. So that's kind of where we started as we looked at some of these issues. And what were the key aspects was trying to increase the understanding of aging in context, looking at self-determination and choice making, which of course now you really hear so much about it. We started this actually in the early 1990s. To increase the awareness of potential activities and actions and using problem solving and action planning. So starting with health, and we heard a really good presentation for Down syndrome and health just before this. First of all, we know that people with IDD generally have poor health and earlier age-related conditions. We heard about dementia just before. Osteoporosis, often because of the medications that people are using, especially against epilepsy, oral health, and often that really poor health can affect cardiovascular, higher rates of diabetes. And we've also seen higher rates of falls. These are just some examples. There's a lot of research about some of these health issues. Similarly, we have poor health behaviors. We have a lot of obesity generally in this country, but especially it's even higher for people with IDD, especially those who live at home. A lot of sedentary behavior, unhealthy diets. People may have kind of strange diets where they have the same thing all the time, or they can't afford the healthier food. And all that affects, obviously, the health-related quality of life. I think a really big area is access to healthcare. Not everyone gets the good healthcare that we just heard about at the University of Pittsburgh or that you get at the Adult Down Syndrome Center that Brian Chicoine works at. There is a really issue of diagnostic overshadowing. There's a project right now at Rush University that Sarah Ailey's running that focuses on diagnostic overshadowing. And what they talk about is there's a diagnosis of cancer at a later stage, undetected vision and hearing impairments, and difficulty communicating symptoms. I heard someone a few years ago talk about someone who had severe behavior problems and turned out it was a severe constipation issue and just couldn't really communicate about it. Polypharmacy. People can be on 13 different medicines. And we find that deaths are amenable to healthcare intervention. There was one study actually that found that. During COVID, there was a lot of issues about the lack of testing and treatment around COVID. So what are some of the strategies? Which I want to emphasize some of the practical aspects. Certainly greater knowledge about impairment and treatments. If people don't know, like the kind of information we just heard about, they often don't know, and often health professionals will tell you that they really don't know. I've heard, for example, physicians and other health professionals say, "Oh, these people don't feel pain the same way." I don't think that's really true.

Certainly reduction in poverty and unhealthy environments, that's a little harder for us to deal with. Improved health behaviors through health literacy and health promotion, improved access, accessibility, equity, and effectiveness of healthcare. And of course, we just heard about the importance of good kinds of, especially geriatric kinds of assessments. And certainly you'll end up with better health and fitness, or certainly it helps for that. So here's some examples of interventions. The one that I'm most associated with is Health Matters, which is exercise, nutrition, health education curriculum for people with DD. I will talk more about that one. Living Well with a Disability is one out of University of Montana that's more general to people with disabilities, but they also had a sample of people with IDD. And then We Walk is a newer one that's out of our shop. And this one involves both the family caregivers and the people with disabilities in terms of a walking program to help. So these are just some examples. There are others. So I will tell you a little bit about the Health Matters program. First of all, it's considered evidence-based by ACL. So it's really, I think, the only really IDD one that's considered evidence-based, because we've done years of research on this one. But it includes an hour of health education classes 3 days a week, 36 interactive classes, has personal notebook. There's a whole curriculum that originally was done in person. And here you can see kind of the conceptual model behind it. We worked with the Roybal Center, which is an aging center, a National Institute on Aging Health Center, and used a lot of the same thinking and the same kinds of measures that we redid, and using this also model of behavior change, where, you know, first you've got to decide you want to do it. And so you have contemplation, preparation, action, maintenance, etc., and then relapse and how to do that. So we all know about people, you know, we do exercise programs and then we stop. So it really takes all this into account. So what are some of the aims? One is to increase the understanding of aging in context, which I actually talked about before. The choice-making aspect is really important of what people want to do and what they like to do. To increase the awareness of potential activities that people can do and the use of problem solving and action planning. That's all very important. The other piece that we feel is really important is how do you sustain health promotion programs? So you need a supportive environment. So much of what we do is in the community-based organizations, and to be able to do this, so it really is sustained. So you need policies supporting health and safety, and supportive attitudes among staff and management for it. So we had the efficacy trial with randomized design. Here's some of the findings that we had. More exercise knowledge of the people with IDD. They had more confidence in their ability to exercise. In the beginning, they would come in and not know what to do and how to use any of the equipment. Greater life satisfaction, which is really interesting. Obviously better fitness, and the caregivers had more positive perceptions of the exercise benefits. When we did the train the trainer, it was interesting because one, it changed the health of the people who actually did the training, but also for the people with disabilities, there was less pain, greater self-efficacy for exercise, and they got more social environmental support. So this just shows the reach. We've had a really big reach, actually across the world. And, you know, we've been doing train the trainers, and we've also moved to a virtual, totally virtual. So this just to give you some idea. And certainly, if you're interested, you can get on their website for the Health Matters program. Not sure if I provided that. I think I didn't, but if you do Health Matters, UIC, you will get to it on our website. The other program is called the We Walk program, and it's a technology intervention to improve the physical activity of adults with ID and their family caregivers
and it uses technology and

interventions in promoting physical activity in adults with ID. And what they're able to do is to track how much people are actually exercising with Fitbits and with messages back and forth. And it really addresses both the caregivers and the person with disabilities. And it's also done in conjunction with the Roybal Center on Health. Again, able to really have the resources of aging researchers as well. So moving to long-term home and community-based services and families, I'm using some of the state of the states data that's right now based in University of Kansas. So I gave some statistics of where people live, both in California and the US. And you could see 74% live with family caregiver, people with IDD, 72% in the US. So not much different. And age of caregiver over 60 is 22% in California, 24% in the US. So it's still quite a number of families. And if you look at the family supported by IDD agencies, it's actually better in California than the rest of the US, 26% versus 11% in the US. So this gives you some idea of what's happening and why aging caregivers are so important in this whole thing. So what's the impact on families? Well, data has shown fewer opportunities for employment and retirement savings for these families. Restricted social networks, especially for the mothers. Poor physical and mental health and stress for racial ethnic groups and behavior challenges. People, when the person with IDD has behavioral challenges, there's also, it has a bigger stress effect. This is out of research that Sandy Magana has done to look at African-American and Latinos. There's more difficulties as families age, not surprising, but caring also has its positive aspects. And I can tell you that many families tell me that it provides 80 to 90% of families tell me that taking care of their son or daughter with disabilities provides meaning to their life. In many cases, the person with disabilities helping their family member. So we have many examples of reciprocal caregiving. But we also need to plan for future needs. And that's really a very important aspect. This is a picture of my mother and my sister. So believe it or not, my mother is 95. She looks pretty good. And that's my sister with disabilities. And she was part of the reasons I co-founded the Sibling Leadership Network. And siblings are the longest lasting relationship. So the Sibling Leadership Network has grown. It has over 5,500 siblings and supporters. Last I saw was 27 state chapters. We started it in 2007, and it is continuing to grow. One of the curriculums that we developed is called The Future Is Now. And that is one that you'll hear about what's happening with that one, because we still have funding for this. It's been going for a while. So it's to develop future planning goals and document it and increase advocacy for supports. And we started with an efficacy trial where we had support groups and pre and post tests. And the outcomes that we had was that families made future plans. The issue was that many families did not make plans. And when they didn't make plans, there would be emergency placements and a lot of negative aspects. Particularly the financial stuff gets complicated if you don't know how to do special needs trusts, et cetera. There's many issues with that. Caregivers experience less burden, including less worry about the future. That was really the important part. And the persons with ID had a greater voice in decisions about their life. So it really was an integration of person-centered, and, oh, it's missing a word, and family-centered philosophies. It's probably under the picture. Because it's not just person-centered. Because what the family wants and what the person wants, you really have to take that in consideration. Sometimes different members of the families want different things. We had

two siblings. There were actually three siblings. One of them had Down syndrome, and the two different siblings and the sibling with Down syndrome all disagreed about what they wanted for the future. Peer support is a very big part of it. We have trained the trainers that include people with IDD and family members. We do problem solving around family dynamics and family values, which is really important. And the focus includes both current and potential community supports. And we developed a virtual version. We tried to get funding for a virtual version, and people kept saying we got turned down, saying, people with IDD and their families can't do it. But then COVID came, and they said, brilliant idea. So we've gotten funding to continue this kind of work. And I just wanted to mention that now we're doing a virtual train the trainers with US Aging, which is the area agencies on aging. And we're going to be doing RFPs soon with different states. And states will be applying with US Aging if they want to be part of our virtual train the trainer initiative. In terms of IDD employment, you can see what percent have employment in integrated work, and you can see it's low, 20% in California, and 24% nationally. And then facility-based work, California doesn't have so much of that. It's 12% nationally. And 26% of people with cognitive disabilities age 18 to 64 in California live in poverty compared to 10% without cognitive disabilities. And we know that there's many retirement options, volunteering, recreational and health promotion activities, senior center participation, and continuing education. So those are just some examples. Roger Stancliffe has a very good program called Transition to Retirement. And it uses attending community group or volunteering. They use mentors, which are volunteers from the community. They do planning meetings, training of mentors. They have choice of activities and mentors and ongoing support. This was done in Australia originally. And it was a pretty successful program. We have end-of-life issues. And one is under-recognition of health issues often happens, and really a need for palliative care training. There's barriers to hospice care and often a lack of understanding of death and losses among the person with IDD. So there are a lot of training needs for staff. My own sister was very close to dying already a few times this year, and I'm her health proxy. And I was told to ask her whether she wanted palliative care or hospice care because the doctors were sure that she had cancer in the spine and they couldn't really do anything about it. She insisted she wanted palliative care and that she wasn't going to have hospice care and she wasn't going to die. But it turned out that she did not have cancer in the end. It was due to osteoporosis. It was stress factors in her spine. So, but she wanted palliative care, which she got. I am going to talk about the need for bridging aging and disability, which is something that's been close to my heart. Here's a bridge in Chicago. I live right near there. It's a few blocks from this picture. And we know that both gerontology and the disability field can contribute to each other, and they often don't enough. There's so many common needs, and together there's such an efficiency of services. So here's some examples. And certainly, when ACL and the Administration for Community Living, both aging and disability were put under the same under the same umbrella. I mean, they have two separate parts of ACL. It gave a lot more opportunities, I think. We heard earlier about the National Task Group on ID and Dementia Practices, and that's been really effective. And they have a model training curriculum. They do family caregiver webinar series. They have online support and newsletter for families. They have caregiver's guide for families in Rhode Island. They have screening, support adaptation, access to a support network. Recently, they've done some work on autism and dementia.

Ancho, which is quite interesting. So it's really worth getting on their website. And I imagine there's probably some people on this webinar who are involved with the National Task Group because they've had a really big impact all over. And Matt Janicki, who really was his brainchild early on, has been able to get kind of into the federal government to get actual in RFPs to include people with IDD, and has been quite successful in getting IDD into a lot of the initiatives. The other thing I want to talk about is the Family Support Research and Training Center to bridge aging and IDD. I mean, bridging aging and disabilities, it's more general. And Sumitra Murthy at our end is the PI. I'm the co-PI on that. And it's a federal grant from National Institute on Independent Living, Disability, and Rehab Research. And it's really to bridge aging disability across the life course to advance family support to promote promising and evidence-based informed practices to generate new knowledge. We have a National Resource Center and Family Support to provide training and TA. And if you get on the website, and we have some really cool stuff on it. We have family support stories, podcasts, lots of resources. We have five research projects. One of them is the Virtual Futures Now. We're working with Brandeis, who are looking at national data sets around this topic. So there's a lot of sort of wonderful resources on this site. So looking to the future, we have, let me just go back here. We have greater use of technology and universal design to address age-related changes. So there's a lot of really cool projects that are looking at that. The University of Colorado had a project specifically around IDD and technology. I was part of that. They don't have that particular one anymore. But also you will see in the general around physical disabilities, there are centers specifically looking at technology and how to use it for age-related changes. And we're seeing more and more, we're seeing remote use of remote technologies so that people can live more independently. Many states are using that now with IDD. And so we're seeing more and more. I did not mention, but we are part of a project that the National Association of Councils on Developmental Disabilities has that's on bridging aging and disabilities in IDD. And they're working with 17 states, and California is actually one of those states. And it's all to do to bridge work between aging and disability. But they had a wonderful webinar last week on housing options and using technology. And so there's a lot of really cool projects. And one of those housing projects was in San Jose. Really interesting housing. Another big area is transportation assistance, especially in rural areas. But I know where my sister lives. It's south of Chicago, southwest, near Joliet, Illinois. It's called New Lenox. There is no Uber, no way for her to get any transportation assistance because she needs an accessible van. And there is no system out there. So when I want to invite her to my house for something, then staff has to come with her with their special van to come and have her come, say, for holidays to my house. There's a real pressure on the system and families with a lack of workforce and community capacity. Because what we have is, as you probably know, first of all, the personal assistance that we rely on, because so many people do live at home, and actually so few.

0: the people who are getting supports and to get family support in the home, need personal assistance, workers, etc. And sometimes it's really hard to find them, or they don't get enough hours. Their pay is not very good. So, and if you look that the National Core Indicators out of H Human Service Research Institute has a lot of data on workforce. There's also a technical assistance center on workforce that's both in aging and disabilities. So that is a really big issue. And community capacity, there are big waiting lists, especially for residential services. And so you can see that as another big area. And there's a growing recognition of supportive decision-making and interdependence. So we talk about having more independence. You know, that's often a goal, but we're all interdependent. And so we really now talk about interdependence, because none of us are totally dependent, totally independent. And especially as you get older, and sometimes it's reciprocal. And there's a growing recognition of supportive decision-making. And, you know, for example, I'm a health proxy. I gave that example. But many people maybe can't make the decision totally by themselves, but with help. And they can pick sometimes who they would like to have help them out. So this is another big area. And then we need research for better ways to bridge aging and IDD. Thank you. And now I open it up for questions.
1: Thank you so much. That was amazing. We do have some questions. One is just how is family supported by IDD agencies defined?
0: How is family support by agency? Well, for one, often there's waivers for home-based support services program, and they offer family support. And actually, families can actually be the paid personal assistant workers. So many families do partake of that. That's one example. The charting the lifespan, which is out of the University of Missouri initiative, they emphasize not just paid supports, but the use of informal supports as well. But yeah, I like to see actually formal supports in place, because there's been a lot of emphasis on families taking care, and I feel that sometimes it's not really fair to families to expect that they're going to take care, and especially for women that are, or men, but usually it's women that are continuing to work, and for them to have the person with disability at home, sometimes it can be really difficult. They don't get enough family support to be able to do that.
1: That's a good point. And when families do provide services and supports and are paid for it, at least in California, I'm not sure elsewhere, that support is tax-free, which is great because it increases family income. But then because they're not paying taxes, they're not contributing to Medicare and you know, paying those payroll taxes, and sometimes don't have enough quarters to qualify for Medicare when they get older, and then, you know, are left without the Social Security and Medicare that they might need. Do you think that there are policies around family caregivers that should evolve, or how do we manage that?
0: That's a really good point. Truthfully, I hadn't thought of that so much, but that is a good one. And maybe that's something that should be incorporated, but I don't know if families want to pay taxes and want to pay that. So that may be a question of, you know, if there's a way that they could do that. Because if they make it a real career, if that becomes their career, that is problematic.
1: Yeah. And then sometimes, you know, you can't fire your mother if she's dedicated her whole life to you, even if she can't do the work anymore. And So that, it prevents the caregivers from retiring as well, or people getting the support they need.
0: I can give you an example. I sort of hate to use this, but I did myself some interviews when we started some of this work because we looked at paid caregivers. We had a study about that. And it was a very poor family. And it was a great aunt that took over somebody who had IDD. And I interviewed him, and one of my students interviewed her. But she was basically using that money to support herself because otherwise she couldn't really afford to take this gentleman into her house. So she was doing a good thing. However, when I interviewed him, he was getting no support at all, other than in the home. But he said he wanted a job. He was hanging out with drug dealers out in the street every day. And he complained to me about not having a chance to bring girlfriends into the house and things like that. So I could see the other side. On the other hand, I didn't blame this mom because she really needed the money, or this great aunt. So, and she was doing a good thing by having the person in her house. So there are sometimes challenges, but on the other hand, it is so important that if families want to do that support, that they get that support. And we had a study, and we didn't realize so many people would be getting paid, so many of the caregivers. So we had a typical, actually, we modeled off a study that was done in California where we asked questions about how they feel about their personal support worker. And it turned out to be, how do you feel about your mother? That really kind of bombed. It wasn't a very good survey because half the people was their mother, and it was very awkward to say, how do you feel about your mother? So.
1: Interesting. We have a question about, are there ways to engineer a soft handoff from aging family to the next step a little at a time, instead of a sudden emergency? I see two things happen. One is that there's a crisis in the caregiver, and that, of course, that's more likely to happen as caregivers age, or the caregiver develops their own health problems, even early dementia or advanced dementia or physical problems that make it more difficult for them to provide the same level of care and advocacy, and the care they can provide gradually declines. And if the parents are experiencing dementia, people with dementia remember how things were and don't tend to recognize that there's an issue that needs to be solved, so they don't ask for help, and they don't identify it as a problem, and so things can get pretty bad before somebody even recognizes a problem or has the authorization to intervene. Do you have any thoughts about how we can be more proactive about that inevitable transition from parent care to another kind of care, how we can put supports in sooner?
0: Well, that's why we do the futures now as one example, but there's other ways to do the future planning. Ours is kind of an intensive kind of a group thing of really having family looking at their dynamics, but also case coordinators or can also talk to families and do one-on-one, which some people do. I know the ARC of US has, they have a whole website about family future planning. I don't know how much they're doing of it now, but they had developed that at one time. We were involved with that. There are a lot of the other initiatives are basically having the parents fill out something and then talk to the person with IDD, et cetera. But that's a beginning to at least get people are reluctant because it makes people anxious to think about that. And that's part of the reason that they don't like even coming to our training. A lot of people wouldn't come because they don't even want to think about it. Because who wants to think about when they won't be able to take care or when they're going to be ill? Or that's why so few people have, lifetime insurance. We know that. It's just something that makes families very anxious.
1: There was another question about maybe we should put

0: Maybe we should make it mandatory to put this into individual program plans, because many underrepresented folks need access to a more dignified transition.
1: That's a really good point, to do that. I mean, we do that in the high schools. They do the planning. The person-centered planning is kind of built in, or at least
0: Right.
1: supposed to be built in. And in terms of planning for young adulthood. So as people get older, they really need to, and they can start earlier, but they need to start thinking about those things. And involving the siblings, is if they're siblings, is really important, because I can tell you many bad stories about siblings who ended up taking over, not knowing much about anything,
0: Absolutely.
1: about the person with disability. Maybe they live in a different state. And then, something happens with the parent, and suddenly they don't know what to do. Nora Fox Handler and Katie Arnold both have stories about that, and the family dynamics of that,
0: Yeah.
1: and what happens.
0: Yes, so many things to think about, and I appreciate your laying it out there so clearly for us. Thank you so much, Dr. Heller.
1: Okay. Take care.
0: Thank you.

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Send us an email at knowledge@uctv.tv. 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Tonight on UCTV.

The world loves meat. Each one of us in the U.S. eats about 200 pounds of meat per year, which makes us one of the top meat-consuming countries in the world, and it's more than twice the global average. So we are a nation of meat eaters living in a world of meat eaters, and global meat consumption is on the rise. But the question is, are we as a species inherently vegetarian or carnivorous? The answer is that we are both. Our species evolved to consume an omnivorous diet that contains both plant and animal products. But today, I'll be giving you a very brief history of our species' relationship with meat. And I have been tasked with the job to outline the nutritional benefits and costs of eating meat. Man the hunter. The statement is a catchphrase of our species. It conjures bold images that have dominated academic discourse, the media, and public opinion for decades. Here,

a popular artist named Banksy plays with this idea in his piece, The Trolley Hunters. And I urge you to do a search for Man the Hunter on the internet and view the type of images that pop up. There are tens of millions of images, and most of them are a variation on a theme, as you might imagine. The individual images and their content are not what's important. It's the underlying take-home message. And that message is that meat made us human. For well over a century, anthropologists have touted meat consumption as the catalyst for critical watershed moments in our evolutionary past. Things like pair bonding, family formation, neural expansion, tool making, and even cooperation. While the specific role that meat might have played in the evolution of human behavior is debated, one thing is certain. Meat did change the playing field for our earliest ancestors. So our history with meat goes back quite far in our evolutionary past, and how far back continues to be debated. The image you see here dates to approximately 20,000 years ago. This artwork is found on the caves in Lascaux, France. And by the time that the artists were painting these images, it's possible, and likely, that early members of our genus had already been eating meat for millions of years. Hunters living in the Paleolithic did not eat only muscle tissue. Much like contemporary foragers today, they consumed all of the animal, all edible portions of the carcass, which would have included organs, bone marrow, and even, in some instances, the GI tract of the animal, which is a practice called gastrophagy. They would have targeted game animals initially using stone tools, with some early, though controversial, dates putting the first stone tools in Kenya at 3.3 million years ago. Hafted, or stone-tipped spears, came on the scene later, with some finds in the archaeological record dating to around 500,000 years ago in South Africa. Bow and arrow technology later still, possibly around 70,000 years ago. The important point here is that different complex technologies were created, modified, and used to target animal protein, going very far back in human evolutionary history. So the question of when is a bit tricky to pin down and is something that we'll be talking about today. The question of why our ancestors turned to meat is slightly less contested. This is a photo of women in the population with whom I work, the Hadza foragers of Tanzania, who live in East Africa. And very rarely do we see or associate women with big game hunting. And so I like to show this photo because it highlights the often very cooperative form that hunting in human populations can take. And on this day, a man killed a Cape buffalo, and there was so much meat that all hands were needed on deck to transport this meat from the butchery site back to the camp. And I was also conscripted to help. I am not on camera, I'm taking the photo. And I'm useless, and I was useless that day as well. So my portion had to be carried in a backpack. It was humiliating, but it was helpful. And as I'm not very efficient to carrying anything on my head, so the backpack worked for the day. But when I said all hands on deck, I meant all hands on deck. So this begs the question, why all the effort? Meat is a concentrated nutrient source that is easy to digest, depending on preparation, which we will talk about later today also. It's high in protein, niacin, essential micronutrients like B-complex vitamins, iron, and fat. It has three major types of fats, trans fatty acids, cholesterol, and triglycerides, that are comprised mostly of saturated fatty acids, monounsaturated fatty acids, and polyunsaturated fatty acids, which we often call PUFAs. Two essential fatty acids found in meat are linoleic acid, which is an omega-6, and alpha-linolenic acid, which is an omega-3. These cannot be synthesized by humans, and so we need them. They are important for brain growth and function, so we must consume them in our diet. Additional important omega-3 PUFAs that are found in red meat include docosahexaenoic acid, or DHA, and eicosapentaenoic acid, or EPA. These are essential during pregnancy and lactation and have also been shown to reduce the risk of some chronic diseases. Red meat also plays a role in preventing iron deficiency or anemia.

And around the world, iron is one of the most commonly deficient nutrients. And this might be linked to the fact that it has low bioavailability, which can be defined as the ease and speed at which a nutrient, like iron, makes its way from the food that we eat to the target tissue. There are two different types of dietary iron, as you might have interpreted from this slide, heme and non-heme iron. Non-heme iron is found in both plant foods and animal tissues, and this type of iron is poorly absorbed and has low bioavailability. Heme iron, on the other hand, comes from hemoglobin and myoglobin that's found in animals, and this type of iron is very bioavailable. For example, while it only contributes to a modest 10 to 15% of total dietary intake in the diet of red meat eaters, it accounts for more than 40% of total absorbed iron. So heme iron is also known to increase the absorption of non-heme iron, which means that meat really is the best source of iron that we can consume. It's important, as delays in global brain function and motor function have been associated with chronic iron deficiency. Heme is also involved in the distinction between red and white meat, which is largely based on the myoglobin content. Myoglobin is the heme iron that contains pigmented proteins which make the meat red in color. So the more myoglobin, the redder the meat. Beef has far more myoglobin when compared to chicken, which is considered a white meat. And if you are used to classifying pork as a white meat, you're probably likely to do so based on a very successful advertising campaign from the late 1980s. The slogan "Pork, the other white meat" was created for the National Pork Board in order to boost sales to compete with chicken and turkey. And the campaign was very effective. So although pork is typically classified as a white meat in culinary contexts, it is most certainly a red meat when it comes to its nutritional composition. And this is important because red meat has certain characteristics that white meat does not, and these are often associated with negative health outcomes. Associations reported with colorectal cancer and other carcinomas, atherosclerotic cardiovascular disease, type 2 diabetes, and potentially other inflammatory processes as well. There are many proposed explanations for these disease associations, such as saturated fat, high salt intake, and environmental pollutants that may be contaminating red meat. Another mechanistic explanation is the metabolic incorporation of a non-human sialic acid called Nu5GC. And much of this groundbreaking work is being done right here at UCSD at the medical school in Ajit Varkey's lab. Sialic acids are a family of monosaccharides that are widely distributed in animal tissues and to a lesser extent other organisms. And they're located at the very distal end of sugar chains that are connected to the surfaces of cells and proteins. We lost the enzyme synthesizing Nu5GC in our evolutionary past, yet trace amounts are still found in humans. So even though it's a foreign molecule to the human body, we incorporate small amounts from the red meat that we consume. Red meat contains very high amounts of Nu5GC. I did a postdoc in Ajit's lab and played a very small role in a very large project that attempted to quantify the amount of Nu5GC in commonly consumed foods in the human diet. And Nu5GC is in all animal products, so anything associated with red meat, which would include dairy products as well. Eating red meat, or the products of red meat, allows for the metabolic incorporation of this Nu5GC into human tissues. So the immune system recognizes it as a foreign threat and then produces antibodies to counter it. So repeated consumption of red meat can cause chronic inflammation, which has been known to increase risks of tumor formation. Nu5GC has been linked to cancer, as well as cardiovascular and other inflammatory diseases. And all available evidence supports this, including studies that have been done with mice with humanized sialic acids. So despite these disease risks, red meat consumption around the world is on the rise. As much of the world is protein deficient, red meat is a good source of protein. And not only protein, but also iron, which we've talked about. So perhaps the solution then, according to many nutritionists, is just to eat less meat. The American Institute for Cancer Research recommends that we don't eat more than about 18 ounces of red meat per week.
If the world does continue its upward trajectory, however, how will we feed an expected global population of 9.7 billion by 2050? According to the Food and Agriculture Organization of the United Nations, about 60% of the world's ice-free land surface is currently dedicated to raising crops and providing grazing land for the animals that we eat. So this is supporting around 360 million cattle and 600 million sheep and goats. About 788 million acres are used almost exclusively for livestock. A recent census of agriculture by the USDA estimates that this totals up to about 40% of all of the tillable land in the US. And many food scientists argue that this level of production is unsustainable. So sustainable alternative feeds for cattle are now being introduced, like microalgae, sugarcane, or brewer's grains, which are the solid residue that are the product of germinated and dried cereal grains used to make beer. Diets are also switching to alfalfa, which reduces methane emissions in cattle. So in addition to coming up with more sustainable feed for livestock, people are trying to come up with ways to make the entire food system more sustainable. And some estimates suggest that in order to produce 1 billion kilograms of beef today, we're only using about 88% of the water that we did in 1970, and only about approximately 67% of the land. In addition to coming up with this more sustainable feed for livestock, people are trying to come up with ways to just make the entire system more efficient. And this effort extends to reducing waste outputs as well. So the amount of manure, for example, has been reduced by 18% compared to 1977. And in addition, the overall carbon footprint per billion kilos of beef produced in 2017 was reduced by over 16% compared to the same footprint from the late 1970s. But while they might be down, livestock still contribute to greenhouse gas emissions. As of last year in 2017, the FAO estimated that globally, livestock contributes to about 14.5% of all anthropogenic or man-made greenhouse gas emissions due to enteric fermentation and manure. Some estimates suggest that emissions may be similar to those produced by the transportation industry, although this figure is very controversial, suggesting that cows might emit as much gas on Earth as vehicles. So some in the agricultural industry caution that these are not easy comparisons to make, and other factors are, of course, at play. But one thing that conservationists and agricultural industry agree on is that livestock does contribute to a substantial percentage of greenhouse gases in the world. The agricultural industry is making strides, however, to reduce gas output by introducing feeds that create less belching in cows, improving breeding in a way that animal health interventions are done differently. And the FAO argues that if herd sizes were to shrink based on these best practices, that would mean fewer yet more productive livestock. So in addition to belching and passing gas, cows also produce a lot of manure. It's the end point of their digestion, and it also produces nitrous oxide. So there are many fascinating new practices being developed that are turning manure into electricity which is then being sold back to the grid. So the costs of meat production are high. And beyond the environmental costs, there's a segment of nutrition science, as well as animal rights activists, that are arguing for the elimination of meat consumption altogether. But given the global rise in consumption patterns, this doesn't seem to be the most likely future outcome. So despite the nutritional benefits of consuming meat, there are significant health and environmental costs of consumption as well. That being said, as we'll hear about today, our species has a very long relationship with red meat. It is one of the hallmarks of human evolution. So the question I leave you with, and one that I borrowed from Ajit Varki, has meat in human evolution gone from a blessing to a curse? Thank you.

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When I was 9 years old, my rich aunt took the whole family on a trip to New York City. We stayed at the Waldorf Astoria Hotel. And one day, as we were walking down the corridor to the elevator, we passed a workman hanging wallpaper. My aunt was always very friendly with strangers, and she turned to him and said, "Ooh, do you mind if we watch?" And he turned around and said to her, in the broadest of New York accents, "Lady, does DiMaggio mind if you watch?" I don't think I knew who Joe DiMaggio was at the time, but I did know what the wallpaper hanger was saying, and I think you do too. He was saying that he practiced a craft, that he was a master of that craft and was proud of it, and that we would therefore take pleasure in watching him, and that this would give him pleasure in return. He was saying that there was a kind of dignity to what he did, that he was a hero of the city, even, equal in his way to the famous ones. Now, I think the paper hanger was right to think all those things, and in these talks I'll be trying to explain why. I'm a specialist in ancient Greek philosophy, as you've heard, and so my starting point for thinking about craft is with Plato, Aristotle, and the Stoics. And I should apologize, when I speak of ancient philosophy in these talks, I'm going to be speaking about ancient Greek philosophy because that's what I know. There's actually an equally rich tradition of thought about craft in classical Chinese philosophy, and it converges in very interesting ways with some of the Greek stuff. So I hope we get a chance to talk about that on Friday. So the Greek philosophers were obsessed with craft in ancient Greek techne. It was their preferred model for trying to understand the virtue or excellence, the arete, of the good person, and likewise the art of politics possessed by the wise ruler, the politike techne. On the craft model, the virtuous person and the good ruler are taken to be like the shoemaker or the carpenter, exercising practical reason to act rightly and well. And the idea is to use these familiar crafts to get a purchase on the larger, harder, aspirational one. That makes it sound like the model is all about epistemology, about what the carpenter and the good person both have to know. And most scholarly discussion has focused on that. But there's another dimension to craft, and that's the one that fascinates me. Craft is a norm-governed mode of action, expressing not just knowledge, but patterns of mattering and valuing, motivation and obligation. For complicated reasons, this side of craft has mostly fallen off the theoretical map, but I think it's a large part of what the ancient use of it was driven by, Plato's in particular. So in these talks, I'll be trying to sort out this normative and motivational dimension of craft. Today, I'll start by sketching what I take to be our everyday conception of what a craft is, then I'm going to wheel in Plato to explicate its normative side and argue for its importance. And that'll include saying something about why it's actually the normativity of craft which, as I understand it, makes it a good model for human virtue. And tomorrow I'll turn to a basic question which all of this raises, the question of where crafts get their normativity from, and what kind of normative authority it is, exactly. But first of all, I need to say what I mean by craft. I don't just mean the handicrafts, the artisanal making of objects as championed by John Ruskin and William Morris. Though that is not to diss them, Morris is actually going to be very important in tomorrow's talk. But I'm simply using the term to translate the ancient Greek techne. I'll also occasionally use art, expertise, and skilled practice. Now, the term techne does pick out the carpenter, weaver, metalworker, potter, and the like, but it was never limited to them. The technai also include the art of the farmer, navigator, acrobat, horse trainer, and bard, not to mention the doctor and the accountant. At the heart of the concept is the very simple and general idea of correct action, getting things right, solving the practical problem in a given situation. More fully, craft action is action which is reliably correct in some domain because it's informed by specialist knowledge, so the craftsperson knows things other people don't. So techne itself, craft as such, is a kind of knowledge, intelligence, rationality, wisdom, even, sophia, which enables problem solving in a specialized

domain. And if we're going to think about craft today, we should add in all the modern skilled practices which fit that profile, rinsing off any flavor of artisanal nostalgia attached to the term. We need to think about what's common to potter and coder, weaver and barista, carpenter and airplane pilot, not to mention the examples in the

Later on, we get a general bacteriologist and prosecutor. So the idea is that there's this diverse family of expert practices. Sometimes I think of it as big craft as opposed to little craft, meaning the handicrafts. And I think this is familiar enough in an everyday way, even if it's not discussed in contemporary philosophy, this is actually a concept we all have access to. There are a couple of ways in which my version of big craft is going to be especially big. First of all, I'm going to include professional sports. That's partly in tribute to the paper hanger, who saw himself as Joe DiMaggio, but it's also true that the ancient craft model makes heavy use of the archer, the runner, and other athletes. Sports are weird crafts in various ways I can't get into here, but it would be hard to deny that Lionel Messi and Roger Federer are using problem-solving intelligence to do things other people can't. Since my top here is going to be the normativity of craft, and since this tends to be much more clear-cut in the professional case, I'm limiting this inclusion in technique to professional athletes. And more generally, today and tomorrow, I'm going to be talking about craft done as work. So think of it as a single word, a single concept, craft as work. In German, you could probably do that, but just do it mentally. I'm uneasily aware that this leaves open some tricky questions, actually, about how the professional version of a craft is related to the amateur one, which has the same name. There are similarities and also important differences. Second, in big craft, I'm going to be including the arts, especially the so-called fine arts, such as painting and drawing, which are also canonical technae for the Greeks. I don't mean to claim that the arts are crafts exactly, though the history by which the visual arts and the handicrafts have come apart in the Western tradition is recent and contingent looking. My claim is only that there's a lot of art subsumed into, a lot of craft, excuse me, subsumed into each of the arts, so that the practice of art often is an exercise in crafty problem solving. This seems especially clear in the case of drawing and painting, perhaps because of their constant confrontation with a visual reality that the artist is attempting to capture, except, of course, in case of totally abstract art. So I'm here looking past the romantic stereotype of the artist to think about an older paradigm of the artist as indeed crafty, resourceful, cunning, competitive, professional. As Hesiod says at the start of The Works and Days, potter hates potter, carpenters compete, beggar strives with beggar, and bard with bard. So that's the ancient perspective. When T.S. Eliot dedicated The Wasteland to Ezra Pound, he did so using a graceful phrase from Dante's Italian, il miglior fabbro, the better maker, and fabbro literally means blacksmith. In doing so, he wasn't just praising and thanking Pound, but telling us something about how to read his own work. By presenting The Wasteland, of all things, as a work of craft, Eliot laid claim to a tradition and a powerful authority, like the conductor picking up his baton, or the airline pilot putting on her hat. So craft is a very big tent. Some technae produce discrete objects, but others don't. Some wrangle with physical materials, others are more abstract. Some technae are obviously open to creativity and innovation. They afford scope for inventing new problems and redefining old ones. But I wouldn't want to exclude crafts which are traditionally defined, like the regional koge of Japan, or ones which are too rule-bound to be very creative or individual. And I suppose the limit case there would be accounting, logismos. In Toronto, there used to be a sign that fascinated me for a small business called Unique Bookkeeping. And I always wondered how these people had managed to make a creative art of it, but it disappeared. So I never could find out what was unique about it. So I think we recognize big craft when we see it, as Auden is prompting us to do with his examples, and I also think we care about it a great deal. Indeed, it seems to me that these days we're worried about it. So in the longer version of the talk, there's a discussion of what I term craft angst, which is our fear that all the crafts around us are under threat and in danger of disappearing, and also craft neurosis, which is the sort of self-doubting fear you have that comes next, that maybe your concern for these crafts is a matter of nostalgia, or it's just valuing status goods, there's something classist about it, various unworthy motives that we worry are contaminating our angst. So I hope we can talk about this kind of thing on Friday, because I haven't really found a way to work it in today.
But one place to see how much we care about craft, I think, is in our culture's obsession with restaurants and cooking, particularly on display in what seems like a literally infinite number of reality TV shows and documentaries. So when I, for the past couple of years, I've been going around asking everyone I know, what can you recommend to me about craft, and looking for philosophical texts,

great novels, and usually I get cooking shows recommended to me. And I'd suggest that this isn't just because we all love to eat. It's because food preparation is that rare thing, a great craft which is highly legible, epistemically accessible and intelligible to the outside observer. What's more, in most of our neighborhoods, the restaurant is the last outpost left standing of craft. This is a point made by Adam Gopnik in his book, The Table Comes First. He says the reality of the value of the reality TV cooking show is that it, quote, celebrates, in however debased and diminished a form, an idea of expertise, of craft. I think he's talking about a particularly bad show there. I forget which one, but yeah. And what made Anthony Bourdain, I think, a very special figure to many people is that he appreciated this and took on the role, actually, of chief TV celebrant of craft in a quite general way, worldwide, like a kind of public-spirited Dionysus. The first spark for these talks, in fact, came years ago when I found an epigraph for a paper I'd been writing on Aristotle in one of Bourdain's books. Bourdain says, "Practicing your craft in expert fashion is noble, honorable, and satisfying." That's the voice of the paper hanger again, but it also translates pretty easily into ancient Greek. It was what jolted me into seeing that ancient philosophy and contemporary reality had something to say to each other on this topic, something which wasn't being said, as far as I could tell, by the contemporary philosophers. I'd suggest that what's true of cooking is also true of professional sports. Sports are extremely, as I think of it, vertical crafts. That's to say they give scope not just for doing things correctly, but for excellence, for greatness, for ever higher reaches of what seem like superhuman performance. And yet, like cooking, and unlike, say, brain surgery or forensic accounting, they remain totally legible to the outside observer, so that watching great performance can give enormous pleasure. It seems to me reasonable to suppose that this is one of the things professional sports are for as a social institution. They're machines for making visible the beauty of craft as such. I'm going to use the term elegance for that particular form of beauty, the beauty of a difficult problem expertly solved. Sometimes elegance coincides with a physically graceful motion or it's expressed in a lovely product, but often it doesn't. So the places where it does, where it's literally visible, take on a special value for us. And this suggests to me that the handicrafts, too, are important to us in part by a kind of metonymy. Something like the hand and the eye working together to do something beautiful are present in all of the crafts. Watching the literal hand and eye of the athlete or the potter or the sushi master is important to us because it makes that vivid. And the pleasure of it can prime us to seek out and detect the same pattern and experience the same pleasure elsewhere in the harder cases, perhaps even in the doing of our own work, like the paper hanger who watches Joe DiMaggio. In sum, I think big craft is something we recognize and care about. We may not think about it much, but we react to it, and we think with it all the time, just as the ancient philosophers did. That thinking might go better if we thought more explicitly about what it is, and that's what I'm going to try to do now. Not in the spirit of a quest for an essentialist definition, that's not a side of Plato I'm inspired by here today, but more for a sort of field guide, a checklist, a rough sketch to which more controversial points can be added later on. So here goes. Here's my little sketch of what I think craft consists in. Provisionally, and I'm skipping a little kind of boring arc of argument here, I'd say that a craft is a system of skills meeting some threshold of demandingness or difficulty, with a certain coherence or unity to its techniques and to its products or results. System of skills is ambiguous, however. By a skill, we might mean a type of action, as when I say catching a ball is a skill. But we also use skill to mean the cause of that action, what's in the agent's head, the disposition that enables them to do it reliably. If we focus on that, we can end up with a purely epistemic conception of craft, on which the word just denotes a type of knowledge. I'm going to take a more holistic stance and discuss craft as a social kind, a complex pattern of thought and behavior on the part of multiple actors interacting in a society. The expert knowledge is only a part of that pattern, albeit a central one. So ground zero for that social pattern that makes up craft is, as I've said, with the idea of correct action, action which is reliably correct and therefore successful insofar as luck and circumstance allows, because it's informed by specialized knowledge. Craft actions come in characteristic types. They're not sort of unique and unclassifiable. They're steering the ship, kneading the bread, shooting the arrow. And in addition to performing them, the expert can

assess them and make relevant predictions about them and teach others to do them too. The expert performer is herself a replicable type, picked out by the craft generic, so generic terms like the navigator, the baker, the baseball player. The pattern formed around these actions in agents makes a three-way shape in a society. One part of that shape is intergenerational. The expert learns from the previous generation and teaches the next. The second part is that at any given time, the expert is part of a recognized social unit, a formal or informal guild, whose members have a competitive relation to each other, but also a common identity, and if they're lucky, fraternal solidarity. Then there's also often an institutional vehicle by which the collective practices of the craft are preserved and sustained. The hospital, the theater company, the corporation. And third, the expert is also linked to the outsider, the layperson and customer, the beneficiary of their craft, in a different way, by an economic filament of exchange and reciprocal benefit. In Republic Book 2, when Plato tells the story of the first city, he presents this network of reciprocal benefit as the starting point for human community as such. This is what a city for Plato most essentially is, this network of interdependent craft practices. That presupposes, of course, that what the craftsperson does has value in the eyes of other people. And I'm going to speak of this value in terms of a craft being beneficial or worthwhile, or, though this begs a lot of questions, contributing to the common good. As I've said, at the center of this pattern is the expert's knowledge, but I'm going to say as little about that as possible. This is going to seem like cheating to all the philosophers in the audience, because this is the only bit contemporary philosophy cares about, and I'm going to walk right by it as quickly as possible. But I will say a few things. On the face of it, the expertise involved in craft involves several complementary kinds of cognitive capacity. The doctor, for instance, needs a clear and systematic grasp of the relevant objects and causal relations which medicine deals with, the parts of the body, types of disease, effects of treatment, and so forth. Call that the episteme. For Plato, this is the most important part of any techne, and he insists that the doctor must be able to express it verbally by giving logoi accounts, which include both definitions and explanations of why some action is the medically correct one. Second, the skilled practitioner needs a heightened perceptual sensitivity or recognitional capacity. The doctor needs to perceive the symptoms and perceive them as symptoms of the disease. And third, every craftsperson needs what Gilbert Ryle called know-how, including mastery of any physical techniques and a general background sense of how to go about things, how to apply whatever rules the craft provides. These three capacities seem, to me at least, quite distinct, and a mark of that is that they're learned in different ways. You can get systematic knowledge from formal instruction, or even from a book, but it's experience which heightens your perceptual discrimination, and it's practice which enables you to apply them both in action. So apprenticeship in a craft naturally tends to have a three-step rhythm. The apprentice listens to the master's explanation, watches them perform the act correctly, and then imitates doing the same themselves. Now, what the philosophers argue about is which of these three elements of craft knowledge is the most important and which is best able to subsume or explain the others. For Platonists and intellectualists, this is the episteme. For Taoists, anti-intellectualists, Rileyans, it's the sensitivity or the know-how or some combination of the two. And I'm skeptical that either side will ever win this argument, and that's why I'm going to skip it over. And I have arguments against the argument, if anyone wants to ask me about that on Friday or during the questions. But for our purposes, it'll be important to keep all three parts sort of equally in view without attempting to simplify. So a craft is in good working order when all these parts of the pattern, that's to say the social pattern in its entirety, cohere in a self-sustaining system. When they falter, when the practitioners can't find customers, or the students quit, or the institutions meant to preserve the craft start to degrade it instead, then we have a craft in trouble, an appropriate object of craft angst. When the practitioners don't really have knowledge in the first place, or they can't act correctly, or their work provides no real benefit anyway, then we have something worse, a pseudo-craft. And I would say that we also have a pseudo-craft when, although the craft does provide some benefit, and the craft people do have some knowledge,
what they provide isn't what they purport to. If there's a mismatch between of some kind between knowledge and action and benefit, I think that counts as a pseudocraft also, because we think of crafts as being transparent. That's part of my sort of social account, is that a craft is the creation of a whole society participating in different ways, and the social understanding of that should match what is actually taking place. One of Plato's great concerns is to sort out pseudo-crafts and delegitimize them. The one he worries about the most is rhetoric, the art of persuasive speech before crowds. That's the evil twin of a real art, the art of politics. So which craft-like practices really are crafts is, I think, also one of the things that we care about. And it's a question about which a society can be deeply divided. So that's a deliberately cryptic comment that you might want to pursue during question period or on Friday. I think the concept of a pseudocraft is part of the reason we have the concept of a craft. It's one that can do a lot of work politically and in ethics, but I can't do it right now. In addition to pseudocrafts, we need to demarcate craft from all the recognized activities which aren't crafts and don't pretend to be. So this is sort of a confirmation of the account I've just given by looking at what the drawing teachers call the negative space, the stuff that's being separated off. Drawing the line between what's craft and what isn't can be tricky for a number of reasons, but for what it's worth, here's my list. Things which aren't and shouldn't be craft include friendship, family, the cultivation of loving relations of all kinds, low-skill practices like getting dressed and taking the subway. I think that one's going to be controversial. We have a New Yorker here, so. Basic self-maintenance, grooming, exercise, and eating. Play, amusement, creative activity done just for fun. Religious practice as such. Knowledge acquisition with no end or action in view, so just being a buff or a savant. Drudgery, paid or unpaid. What David Graeber calls bullshit jobs, to use a technical term. Making money just as such, what Plato calls wage earning. So some of these are uncraft-like by being inherently personal and idiosyncratic, so that impersonal standards of correctness seem misplaced. Others don't seem to involve skill in the right way, or don't involve action at all, or they fail to have the right kind of goal or end. There's room for debate here, of course, but I can't imagine such debates threatening the principle that a line can be drawn. So big craft is a big tent, but I'm claiming it's not so amorphous to be a useless concept. It's not the case that everything ends up inside. Lots of things are very clearly out, and not necessarily any the worse for that. I think we also care about this line drawing, in fact, and that can be seen from a strange locution. We can speak of treating some activity as a craft or making a craft out of it. And the phrasing actually seems a bit more natural with art, so I'm going to switch to using art for techne for the moment. I don't here mean the way in which someone might say that Hippocrates first made an art out of medicine, meaning that was not an art before him, but it genuinely became one with him. I mean rather the way in which you might say that a colleague of yours has made an art out of sending maximally annoying emails, say. Here the locution implies that this practice is not apt for the category of art or craft, and it stays that way. It doesn't become an art because of your colleague's dedication. There are other terms that work the same way, such as game and religion. Call these categories of practice. You can't make a game out of checkers, and you can't make a religion out of Islam. But your colleague could make a game out of those annoying emails, or indeed, terrifyingly, they could make a religion out of them. To make a game out of something is, I suppose, to treat it as rule-governed, competitive, and set apart from the rest of life. To make a religion out of something is to treat it as a way of life, demanding spiritual commitment. So what is it then to make an art or a craft out of something? I think if we said that, we'd mean that the person had taken up that activity in a serious way, more serious than a game, less serious than a religion, and made it the object of sustained effort, cultivating their skill at it with the intensity appropriate to a difficult but attainable and worthwhile goal. The real crafts, then, are the practices which are apt for being taken up in that spirit. They're the ones which belong in the craft-shaped box created by those attitudes. So far, I've just been trying to elucidate what I take to be built into our everyday conception of big craft. And if all this is on the right track, then that everyday conception is actually a remarkably rich one. I now want to turn to what Plato has to add to it.
But to be clear, I think that Plato too is trying to articulate what he takes to be a conception of techne, to which we're all really implicitly committed already. So Plato here, this may not be your image of him, but Plato here is on the side of the everyday and attempting to articulate ideas about techne, which he thinks even his avowed opponents can be shown to be committed to deep down. So I see this as a sort of second stage in articulating the understanding of techne that we're all actually working with. But of course, it's going to get more controversial, that claim, from here on in. And it's going to have important philosophical implications, which Plato is proposing, and I'm agreeing, that we should reflectively endorse once they're made explicit. Okay, so the point that I want to use Plato to explore is one which I've already mentioned in passing, because it's hard to talk about craft at all without doing so, but not yet explained or defended. This is that craft has a goal or purpose. It's end-oriented or teleological, so from the Greek telos, an end. To take Plato's favorite paradigm, the end of medicine is the health of the patient. And that's not altered if the medical practitioner wants a summer home and is practicing medicine in order to obtain one. It is not up to the will of the individual practitioner what the end of the art of medicine is. In fact, the real end of any craft is always a disinterested good. So the subtext, the hidden agenda of this talk is to reaffirm the value of the term disinterested as meaning not uninterested, but impartial, impersonally oriented. That's to say, the benefit of the practice of a craft is to society, not to the craftsperson herself. Cases of self-benefit are possible, as when the doctor heals herself or the chef eats in his own restaurant, but this just shows that the workings of craft are, so to speak, impersonal. There's always a beneficiary, but there's no correlation between the identity of the beneficiary and the identity of the practitioner, not even a negative one. The craftsperson is a demiurgos, literally a worker for the public, the demos. Plato has arguments for this conception of craft as teleological and disinterested, and I'm going to start by working through the alternatives he rejects and then explain and defend the Platonic position. To start us off, here's a very simple alternative conception of craft. Call it the naive or the acephalous conception. And we at last come to our first real slide, very exciting moment. I have a feeling that I've finally figured out how to use slides which is, without them being too distracting, which is, first of all, have almost none of them, and then make them less than legible. So I'm not too sure what's going to happen here, but... Yeah. I'm gonna quote you the important bit, so don't worry too much. This is just if we want to come back once Ratchin and I start arguing, we can point to little points of detail. So this is the excellent translation by Alexander Nehemas and the late Paul Woodruff in the Hackett edition of Plato's Phaedrus. And this is Socrates discussing, well, to be honest, really just making fun of a rival conception of craft, which I'm calling the acephalous conception. So Socrates says, suppose someone came to your friend Eryximachus or his father Acumenus. These are famous doctors of the era. Suppose someone came to your friend Eryximachus and said, I know treatments to raise or lower, whichever I prefer, the temperature of people's bodies. If I decide to, I can make them vomit or make their bowels move and all sorts of things. On the basis of this knowledge, I claim to be a physician, and I claim to be able to make others physicians as well by imparting it to them. What do you think they would say when they heard that? What could they say? They would ask him if he also knew to whom he should give such treatments, when, and to what extent. What if he applied, oh, I have no idea. My claim is that whoever learns from me will manage to do what you ask on his own. And then the response, I think they'll say the man's mad if he thinks he's a doctor just because he read a book or happened to come across a few potions. He knows nothing of the art. So the naive doctor in scare quotes here, thinks that he practices medicine because he thinks it consists in a repertoire of techniques, a bag of tricks, and all of them are things he knows how to do. But obviously a doctor isn't just someone who can make people vomit at will. He has to know when and how and why to do it.
And the real art of medicine is precisely what tells him that. It does so by tracing a chain of causes and effects from the problem situation, the disease, to the craft action to be performed, the remedy, and from there to the result, health. Without that end in view, you won't pass the most basic test for techne, which is correctness and success in action. The conception of medicine as a mere repertoire of techniques is acephalous, headless, because it's missing the part which gives direction to the others. There's another argument Plato could make here. What makes the techniques known by the acephalous doctor all belong to the same art, the art of medicine? Admittedly, they all affect the body, making people vomit or changing their temperature, etc. But then so does tattooing, so does hairstyling. Those don't seem to belong to the medical art. No purely material conception is going to be able to capture what all and only medical procedures have in common. And so the acephalous conception of medicine isn't even independently coherent. It's only intelligible as parasitic, a truncated version of a conception on which all these techniques are united by being oriented to health. So the acephalous conception won't do. A more serious contender is the bivalent conception, which Aristotle opts for, at least part of the time. And you'll be glad to know I don't have a slide for that. So the bivalent conception is associated with Aristotle, but I want to make it clear that I'm going to give a sketch of it, which is not meant to capture his own position, which is complex and subtle, and I have to say, I think not the same in every text. So I'm not attempting to give his version of it here. So Team Aristotle can stand down. I'm not taking him in view. On the bivalent view, a craft is a unity organized around producing either of a pair of opposite states. The main argument for the bivalent conception is what I'll call the poisoner problem. This is the fact, all too well known in antiquity, that a skilled doctor can also act as the most expert poisoner. This sad truth might seem to suggest that medical expertise as such is neutral between the two opposite properties of health and sickness, or death, which it is equally able to produce. Which to choose is a question which stands outside the craft itself, to be determined by the preference of the doctor on each occasion. Now, the poisoner problem represents the obvious objection, and it's often seen as a decisive one, to using craft as a model for human virtue. For we think that virtuous dispositions motivate in a very special way, namely, overridingly. The just person, for instance, is one who always will opt to do the just thing, no matter the pressures in the other direction. So if the doctor as such can choose either of two opposite actions, then there seems to be a profound motivational disanalogy between virtue and craft. And you might indeed think that's one of the sort of key hallmarks of virtue, that motivational specialness. Now, it isn't my primary purpose here to defend the craft model, but I do think that objection is misguided in that it misses something about how Plato's conception of craft is supposed to work. To see why, we need to turn to Republic I, which is in any case the crucial text for my purposes today. What Republic I has to say about craft is endlessly rich, and I'm going to be very selective and ruthless in discussing it. The first key moment for us comes in Socrates' discussion with Polemarchus. Socrates is arguing against Polemarchus' cynical definition of justice as helping friends and harming enemies. His main strategic move has been to add in the assumption that justice is a craft. And by the way, Socrates is always doing this in the early dialogues. You'll probably recall that he goes around talking about shoemakers and carpenters to the point where people get quite annoyed with him for lowering the tone of debates about virtue. But they don't ever raise the sorts of objections that modern philosophers do about craft and virtue being, you know, different in kind motivationally or whatever. They're just sort of annoyed in a classist way. And I actually take that as significant evidence that the craft model, the idea of modeling human virtue and the political art on the recognized crafts, that's not unique or special to Socrates or to Plato. That is something that is absolutely entrenched in the intellectual atmosphere of the 4th and before that the 5th century. And I think it's actually, credit is due to the sophist Protagoras for getting it into circulation, at which point it becomes actually something of a matter of consensus and a kind of common intellectual project. So Polemarchus is perfectly willing to entertain the thought that justice is a craft,
And the twist is that Socrates introduces the idea that it's specifically a bivalent craft. And through that, he's able to introduce various absurdities and refute Polemarchus' definition.

Then in his final argument, Socrates uses an induction over the crafts to... I'll tell you what it says. Socrates is arguing against the bivalent conception of craft directly. So he's no longer just arguing against Polemarchus. He's saying, look, it can't be the work of the just person to do harm. And he proceeds by means of an inductive survey over various crafts, focusing on the crafts as they are learned. So his cases are horse training and dog training and music and horsemanship. And the idea seems to be that if you focus on the learning of a craft, it becomes pretty clear that craft is not bivalent, but unidirectional. So musical teaching and learning makes the student musical, musikos. Horsemanship makes people good at riding horses. These are one-way competences to act successfully. Socrates then goes on to analogize them to causal natural powers, dunamis, like hotness or the hot, which has as its characteristic work, ergon, to heat. Now, that analogy with natural powers seems odd, it can be debated, but it does bring out that most crafts don't have a determinate counter-end, as we might call it, comparable to poisoning in the case of medicine. The opposite of singing in tune or riding a horse well is simply failing at those things, and the ways of failure are infinite and unknowably many. So to say that a craft enables you to produce either of two opposed states, as the bivalent conception does, just seems wrong. Now, the debate which follows between Socrates and Thrasymachus is one of the great set-piece debates in all of ancient philosophy. I've discussed it in a number of papers, and not, I'm sure, sorted it out, but I am going to be very elliptical here because it is so rich. It's essentially an argument about the value of justice and the true nature of political expertise, and it's organized around conflicting conceptions of craft. For, unlike Polemarchus, Thrasymachus is not willing to agree that justice is a craft. On the contrary, he associates craft with the clever doing of injustice. His hero is the expert ruler who's a skilled expert in his exploitation of those he rules. The importance of craft for this ideal comes out when he retracts an earlier admission that his expert ruler can make mistakes. He says, You can use this as an eye chart, right? You can, has many uses. Actually, I think there's something called Zoom that I could. Is that a bit better? Yeah, that is, isn't it? Okay. He says, when someone makes an error in the treatment of patients, do you call him a doctor in regard to that very error? Or when someone makes an error in accounting, do you call him an accountant in regard to, or you might say based on, kata, that very error in calculation? I think that we express ourselves in words that do say that the doctor is in error and the accountant and the grammarian. But I think that each of these, insofar as he is what we call them, never errs. So that, according to the precise account, since you too go in for precise accounts, no craftsman ever errs. This might look like a fussy metaphysical claim. Only the perfect possessor of a craft really counts as such. But really, the point is more general and more abstract, and it's one Plato himself accepts. The doctor, according to the precise account, or insofar as he is a doctor, the doctor qua doctor, to use the phrasing which becomes standard, that's any doctor, insofar as he is acting as a doctor. That's to say, intelligently doing as the art of medicine commands. It's this specialized identity which is what really acts when a doctor heals a patient. Putting it more strictly still, what really acts is the art of medicine itself, as embodied and operationalized by the human being who possesses it. On the basis of this bit of metaphysics, Thrasymachus argues that the expert ruler, the ruler qua ruler, acts to serve his own interest. What he's expert in is doing injustice to his subjects, and what's criterial for correct action is the outcome of self-benefit. Thrasymachus thus commits to what I'll call the self-interested or selfish conception of craft. So that phrasing is meant to recall the old-fashioned phrase, the selfish theory, as used for early modern theories like Hobbes and Mandeville, and one can also apply it to theories of a sort of homo economicus form. And Thrasymachus is indeed, I think, the great granddaddy of all these

theorists, even though he doesn't go so far as to say that unself-interested action is absolutely impossible. In the discussion which follows, Plato presents several lines of argument against the selfish conception of craft. I'm just going to discuss the first two, which he seems to view as decisive. Socrates' first argument is the argument from the doctor. This is at 341c, 42e. And unfortunately, from here on, the arguments get long enough that zooming in is just going to be a bit surreal. You'll get a few random phrases, but that's already, well, we'll come to that in a moment. The argumentation is complex, but its central point is just a reminder of what I've already noted. What's constitutive of medicine is the promotion of the health of the patient, and whether the doctor makes any money at it or otherwise serves his own interest is irrelevant. Thrasymachus needs to be argued into this, but in a way the game is up from the start, when he immediately grants that the doctor, strictly speaking, is to be identified not as the moneymaker, but as the person who cares for the sick. It's at 341c. Thrasymachus fights back, however, by introducing a counter-paradigm to Socrates' doctor, the shepherd. So here's a bit of their debate about the art of shepherding. For that craft, Thrasymachus argues, surely aims to benefit the shepherd himself, not the doomed and unsuspecting sheep. This is a particularly strong blow given that the shepherd is a standard analog for the king in Greek thought, just as in the ancient Near East. So this is a craft whose pertinence to the case of the expert ruler is especially clear. But Socrates doesn't concede the counterexample. Instead, he introduces what I'll call the wage-earning argument to disarm it. And that's what you're looking at there. Here, Socrates argues that it's precisely because the practice of craft as such doesn't benefit the practitioner that they generally have to be paid to do it. So the shepherd must be exercising two crafts at once, shepherding and wage earning. And insofar as he's acting as a shepherd, wearing the shepherd hat, his actions must be governed by the norms of that craft. This distinction between the two hats worn by the agent at once relieves any pressure to write self-interest into the craft of shepherding itself. It also brings out that, like the Acephalus conception, the selfish conception has a problem with the individuation of crafts. The Acephalus conception assigned no end to any craft, and so it couldn't explain what holds a single craft together. The selfish conception assigns an end to every craft, but it's the same one every time, benefiting the agent. And so it can't really make any sense of the way that we take the crafts to be different from each other. And it's just a basic fact about the crafts which Socrates emphasizes over and over, that each provides a distinctive benefit, an ophelia idea of its own. And that disappears on Thrasymachus' account. So even though Thrasymachus is sort of fascinated by craft and wants the craftsperson to be a model for his ruler, there's a weird way in which his theory is almost eliminativist about craft. They all sort of turn into mush on his theory by having no genuine distinguishing features. The wage-earning argument also clarifies something important. The end of a craft is not identical with the motivation which stirs someone to practice it. It'll help us later and for next time if we distinguish three types of this external motivation that the agent might have. There's the originating motive, which leads a person to take up the craft in the first place. The sustaining motive, which is their reason for staying with it. Sustaining motives are going to be important. Next time we'll be asking what the normative forms of sustaining motives are. And third, there's the prompt, the situational trigger, which causes someone to exercise their craft in a particular case. So someone might become a doctor in order to please their parents, remain one in order to pay their mortgage, and on any given day practice medicine in response to a range of prompts, which would range from mere routine to the desire to help an injured passerby. On the Platonic conception, all such external motivations are non-explanatory. They're irrelevant to what it is to practice a craft as such. For within the practice of the craft, if it's being done correctly, the practitioner is acting on the disinterested internal motivations provided by the end of the craft itself. I'll say more about this in the next section. These three anti-Platonic conceptions of craft, acephalous, bivalent, selfish, represent a shared intellectual impulse. And that's the impulse to see in craft a kind of pure and new

neutral instrumentality. The acephalous conception stresses that the naive doctor can do whichever thing he prefers. The bivalent one says that he can play doctor and poisoner equally well. Thrasymachus does grant that craft is unidirectional, but he holds that its direction is towards self-benefit, so that it's naturally adapted to promote the end which he thinks all but the most idiotic of us are aiming at anyway. The three conceptions thus represent three different strategies for spelling out a concept of craft as a tool, a source of ethically neutral power wholly subordinated to the antecedent, presumptively selfish, desires of the agent. And they all fail because any such conception of craft is deeply at war with the everyday reality of the recognized crafts, which, in their unity and multiplicity, are teleological practices with ends of their own, independent of the self-interest of their practitioners. The failure of these three anti-Platonic conceptions matters, not only because it's important to get craft itself right, but because techne, for Plato and for the anti-Platonists alike, is just practical rationality itself, in its most highly developed and best understood form. In their humble, localized way, the everyday technai, like carpentry and shoemaking, are what human reason looks like when it's brought as near as possible to perfection and exercised with reliable success. So it matters intensely to Socrates and Thrasymachus alike how the technai are structured, what their rationality consists in, what kind of good they pursue. And as I've said, it seems to me that this battle about the structure of techne is one which Plato decisively wins. From here on, I'm going to be taking his own teleological conception, which I take, as I say, to also be our own conception, more fully articulated. I'm going to be taking that as given and spelling out its implications and asking questions about where it leads philosophically. And I'm going to begin doing that in the final section of the paper, which is about the motivational component of techne on this teleological conception. Okay, we don't need the shepherd anymore. On the teleological conception, to practice a craft means adopting the internal deliberative standpoint which the craft provides and acting accordingly. And this requires what I'll call motivational insulation. In any given day at the workshop, we might find ourselves tempted to cut corners and lapse from craft norms by motives as various as hunger, nepotism, a screaming boss, fear of rent day, or for that matter, the promptings of some irrelevant virtue. From the internal standpoint, all are equally noise, and the practitioner who insulates against them all, sticking stubbornly to the task at hand, has a virtue we might call integrity. This integrity is, I think, what Richard Sennett is getting at in his influential book, The Craftsman. So I don't know how many of you are familiar with this book, but this is sort of the state of the art in terms of thinking about craft, and it aspires to talk about big craft, but in practice, Sennett sort of lapses into focusing very heavily on the handicraft, so it's not as useful to me as it might have been. But here's an interesting line worth thinking about from it. He says, "Craftsmanship names an enduring, basic human impulse, the desire to do a job well for its own sake." And there's something that sounds a bit right about that, but on the Platonic account, the word impulse here is misleading. Craft is a hat we put on, a way of being motivated which we choose to undertake. The for its own sake is misleading too. Usually the craftsperson's most basic enduring human impulse is just to pay the rent. Sennett's phrasing gives the impression that there's something defective about that, that there's a contradiction here, or at least a paradox. But I think there isn't really. It's just that we have to properly distinguish the motivations internal to the craft used in practicing it from the external ones which lead us towards it. Internally, then, craft does motivate, and it motivates the way any system of norms does by being internalized. This view of craft as involving internalized norms is, I believe, deep-seated and almost impossible to get away from. Even Thrasymachus says that the grammarian, strictly speaking, spells the word correctly, and that the logistikos, the accountant, gets the sum right. And yet these craft generics exclude the person who errs because of defective or rogue motivation just as much as they do the incompetent. The very idea of the role incorporates an understanding of what the person in that role is trying to do. The reason for this embedding of normativity into the role of craftsperson is easiest to see if we think about how crafts are learned.
In many cases, I think, it's hard or impossible to imagine how craft knowledge could be acquired

without a concurrent apprenticeship in caring and valuing. As the apprentice watches and emulates, she has to learn what to care about and worry over, which actions to praise and blame, who to admire. She acquires a map of mattering, perceive this as a problem to be solved, that as the tool to be used, this is the thing to be done. Information becomes salient and gets added to her craft knowledge by being placed on that gerundive structured map. The bivalent conception, by contrast, implies the possibility of an education in horsemanship, which would be neutral between staying on and falling off. It lands us with a literally Pythonesque view of human agency, one on which one might become a fully expert cheese shop proprietor, for instance, while having no preference whatsoever for ever selling any cheese. For actual human beings, the acquisition of a craft isn't like that at all. Instead, it depends on engagement, ideally the kind of passionate engagement celebrated by Auden. And I commend the whole of that poem to you that we started with. If for Plato, craft does in this way include motivation, we might wonder, how can he account for the poisoner problem? And the answer is very simple, by allowing that the motivations given by craft are local and defeasible. They'd better be, since sometimes what craft prescribes is the wrong thing for the human being to do. Since the end of a craft is only some part of the human good, the perspective of craft is always partial. Sometimes the reason for action given by a craft is overridden by the perspective of a larger whole, whether morally or by the norms of another craft. The nephrologist's preferred tradition for the kidney disease may be ruled out by the blood pressure medicine prescribed by the cardiologist. The rational solution to the conflict will be the one which emerges from the broader standpoint of medicine as a whole. Plato and Aristotle both think that all the crafts fit together into a gigantic interdependent network of this kind. They all have something to say to each other. They all need to be used to correct each other at some point. Its end is the human good writ large, as realized in a political community. And the craft which puts the pieces together and does the adjudication and gives all things considered imperatives is the art of politics. And now we can see one reason why the crafts provide a useful model for thinking about human virtue. Like the other ancient Greek ethical thinkers, Plato takes it, plausibly enough in my view, that our starting point for ethical reflection is self-centered and eudaimonistic. We're trying to discover how we should live in order to be happy, eudaimon. Scholars have long worried about whether this eudaimonistic starting point implies something like the selfish theory in the end, and so undermines the morality which the philosophers use it to promote. If my desire for happiness moves me to value friendship, and so to care about my friend's happiness as something independent of my own, well, doesn't even this turn out, correctly seen, to be something I want for my own sake in order to be happy? Or if the demands of virtue, say justice or courage, require me to sacrifice my life, well, correctly understood, won't that be true, ultimately for my own sake, and therefore selfish, if my motivations are seen in full, if we track it all the way back to that initial desire for eudaimonia? And if so, what value can really accrue to the moral virtues which the philosopher claims we need to practice in order to be happy? The reality of craft shows that this threatened regress is fallacious. For the everyday crafts are all the proof we need of the human capacity for taking on a genuinely new motivational standpoint, one discontinuous with whatever brought you into the room. Someone might become, and happily remain, a firefighter, simply because firefighting is exciting. But while they're engaged in fighting fires, if they're practicing their craft correctly, they're going to be acting on the reasons for action which firefighting itself provides, and because it would be exciting, really isn't one of those. If we're watching a soccer game, and a particular player runs back to the goal, and you ask me why that is, I can say, well, it's because Carolyn is the goalie. If I were to say instead, well, about a year ago, Carolyn decided she needed more exercise, and her friends were on the team, and I gave you the full recital of all the actions that had led Carolyn up to that particular moment, that would be a worse explanation, not a fuller and better one. The external motivations which led Carolyn to take up being a goalie are irrelevant to her reasons for action as a goalie, at least if she really is acting as a goalie, if she's not compromised in her performance by her friendships or vices or personal tastes. Now, to be a virtuous person for Plato is to take on a very special craft. It's one which allows

0: no time off, and which is subordinated to no other higher perspective. That's why it has to be, in a sense, identical with the art of politics. It's a hat you have to wear all the time. But the same structure of motivational discontinuity and insulation applies. And this means that when the virtuous person does what friendship or courage requires, they're not acting selfishly, any more than the skilled firefighter who chooses the right procedure can be correctly described as just seeking excitement. Tomorrow, I'm going to look at the norms of craft from another angle, asking exactly what makes them binding on the practitioner. Why should a shoemaker care about making good shoes? If I'm a shoemaker, what makes its demands, what makes the demands of shoemaking binding for me? We'll begin with this small-looking shoemaker's question and end up, I hope, in utopia. So I hope to see you then.
1: Rachel, I just wanted to thank you for that. The word provocative and stimulating are generally academic euphemisms, but I mean them quite sincerely, that this lecture was both provocative and stimulating, even more in spoken form, which set off a whole new train of thought for me than it was as I read it. The reality cooking show, by the way, which you referenced, is, if I'm right, was the American version, the one that I was ripping, was the American version of the Iron Chef, which was I was comparing to the Japanese version of Iron Chef. Gentlemen here, because the Japanese version of Iron Chef is a genuine celebration of craft disciplined by criticism, because when they submit their dishes at the end, they have to listen intently to what the panel of judges is saying, and they nod politely. The American version of Iron Chef is a celebration of egotism. They don't listen to what the critics are saying, and they're meant to, and the real life of it is when they confide in the announcer afterwards how foolish and unappreciative the critics are. I think thereby hangs many a story. I also think that the relation, I turned that consideration about craft and art and cooking actually into a musical comedy called Our Table, which you can find on Spotify in the original craft version of it. And as I was doing that and reflecting on this questions of craft and art, I was also simultaneously writing a very arty, I was writing a craftsman-like musical with the great David Shire and a very arty oratorio with the avant-garde composer Nico Muhly. And one of the things where my reflections on craft and art perhaps begin is that when David Shire and I were making a crafty piece of commercial musical theater, all we asked each other was, is this clear? Is it lucid? Will the audience get it? And when Nico and I were making a work of avant-garde oratorio, all that Nico ever said to me, I said, is this clear? Will the audience get it? He said, they'll read it in the program. And I realized then that one of the distinctions made spontaneously in our culture is exactly that the craft of entertainment is a place where you're expected to explain everything to the audience, and the business of art is a place in which, in fact, the audience is expected to understand everything for you, right? They're reversals of those two things. It also strikes me that though I've been writing about craft in the real work, the book I did, empirically studying what Rachel has captured so categorically, which is, after all, I suppose, the craft of philosophy, exactly as to take our own accidental empirical observations and give them system and form. I was also writing in a book called At the Stranger's Gate, I was writing about the kind of surprisingly transitive and reversal-like relationship of craft and art in Soho in New York in the 1980s, because one of the things that always fascinated me was that at the very moment when craft was being denigrated in art by the practice of conceptual art and of deliberately non-original neo-geo art, the crafts of cooking and carpentry, for instance, were simultaneously being elevated. So I remember so well going to dinner with an artist who had made a major reputation simply for photographing other works of art and then signing them as her own. We went to dinner at a Soho restaurant. She said, I love this place because the chef here cooks like nobody else on earth. So we simultaneously had the denigration of originality in the things we counted as art,

and the elevation of originality in what was previously counted only as craft. And that leads me to my general and my kind of overriding reflection on this lecture and the ideas that it calls to mind. And that is that the relation, it seems to me, of craft and art, and when we discuss it, is almost always fascinatingly dynamic. And the things that we call craft on one day become art in the next day, and the things that we call art quickly become craft. And we're always constantly calculating, taking part in that kind of, as I say, dynamic and unpredictable relationship between the two. And secondly, though I never thought tar would play an important part in today's conversation, there's also, it seems to me, that if there's one other dimension we could add to the question of craft and what it is, it's exactly the element of social performance. In the movie Tar, I don't play Adam Gopnik. I play a version of Adam Gopnik who I inhabit on occasions like this one, who's a much more interesting person than I actually am and more empathetic with the people he's questioning than I really ever can be. And there's an element of social performance in it. I couldn't help but think about it, Rachel, as you were talking about the Platonic investigation of the doctor and the use of the doctor and the craft of the doctor as a model of what craft is and could be. Because, of course, the first thing that occurs to us is that the last thing in the world you would want to do if you were sick in ancient Athens is go to a doctor, right? Because it's exactly the point that the actual knowledge of the doctor, the actual craft of the doctor in the pre-scientific era was very limited. It's one of the things that always happens if we're reading 18th century fiction or 17th century French fiction and some 17th century French biography, and someone goes to a doctor, you know that they're in trouble. You know they won't survive the chapter or the year that they're going to. And yet, and this is the fascinating thing, it's clearly true in Plato and it was true right throughout, that never resulted in the denigration of the craft of the doctor. There was a complicated profession of being a doctor. It was a celebrated craft of being a doctor, even though, in retrospect, it was simply a form of social performance that had the most tangential relationship to the business of doctoring, of actually getting people better, since they generally got people worse rather than better. And as a consequence, I think the key statement and concept which I respond to as the author of the real work is that we feel instinctively that craft is involves some kind of skill, some kind of nameable skill that sets it apart from all the other kinds of things that we do. And exactly as you say, it's one of the reasons why we always feel that there's a special integrity in craft, because we understand that even if someone is a rotten person in a million other ways, in their role as qua craftsman, to use your phrase, we understand that they must have integrity because they have to rise to the level of a set of skills that were, in some sense, determined in advance. I'm fascinated by the DiMaggio story, as I said, because one of the things, again, what philosophers understand conceptually, we writers can practice empirically. One of the things I discovered when I started the business of being a reporter, I was trained as a graduate student, and I had to beat the graduate student out of myself. As Chekhov says, he beat the surf out of himself. And one of the things you have to do when you're trying to beat the graduate student out of yourself is to learn what questions are profitable when you're out on the street doing reporting. And the one question exactly which Rachel has so beautifully captured that always works, you can ask anybody in any field at any social circumstance, who's the Willie Mays of your profession, or the Michael Jordan, or the Wayne Gretzky? And you'd think that would be an opaque question, but it's invariably a question that inspires a vivid answer. You can ask a plumber, or you can ask a painter, who's the Wayne Gretzky of plumbing? And the plumber won't look at you blankly and say, I have no idea what you mean by that. He'll say, oh, Joe Panonski. Oh, Joe Panonski, you put a wrench in his hand, he can cut off the water to an entire city with one turn of his wrist. Everybody has a powerful instinctive sense of what it is to be the DiMaggio of wallpaper hangers. And just to add, unless Rachel is far, far older than she appears, when the paper hanger said that on that trip to New York, he was referring to a classic. He wasn't referring to, yes, exactly, to a living exemplar of that, but exactly

to a classic, someone who he had grown up admiring. And I think that that's an extraordinarily powerful clue to what we mean when we celebrate craft, is exactly that it's something on which, in a contentious world, there is surprising degree of agreement. George Plimpton, in one of his books about football, for instance, notes that going

is. And yet, and forgive me if I race through these points in the 10 minutes here, but as I said, this is a truly provocative, thought in the best sense, thought-provoking lecture. If we think about the relationship of craft and art, craft being in that sense, the solid thing that we can all reference, and we know that Patrick Mahomes is better than Brock Purdy. But we recognize that. At the same time, I think we see that when we think about something like the visual arts, we see that what counts as a craft standard at one moment and what is an art standard at another moment is fascinatingly always in play. Rachel referenced, I think, the way in which craft and art have been separated in our visual culture over the past 100 or 200 years. And yet what's so fascinating about that, I think, is exactly the way in which each thing is mutable. What do I mean by that? Well, we all tend to revere Henri Matisse, for example, as a master, as someone who is a great draftsman, who is an extraordinarily, not just a great artist, but an exquisite artist. And yet, as anybody knows who's done art history, when Matisse began his characteristic drawing, it was universally seen as an assault on craft. It was universally seen as something that involved not continuing the craft of drawing, but deliberately breaking your hand, to use the French expression, in order to insult the normal craft of drawing. Now, of course, we recognize that we have to find ways to imitate Matisse's bad drawing in order to do our own good drawing. But exactly the advance in art came out of a kind of deliberate, preordained insult to craft. And that's something that is generally true about modern art again and again and again. It's a rejection of skill in pursuit of anti-skill, which then in turn becomes a widely disseminated craft that everyone or any acolyte can participate in. So that again, that relationship of craft and art seems to me tellingly dynamic, tellingly one in which what is today's craft is then broken and becomes tomorrow's incomprehensible art, which then in turn becomes the next day's meaningful and definable craft, so that we all can say of Matisse as of Patrick Mahomes, he's the best there is, even though his work begins in a kind of assault on craft. The example of professional sports, which we only began to touch on now, is one that I also find fascinating as somebody who is a complete addict of pro sports and can't get beyond them, because there again, we turn to pro sports exactly for their craft, because they are as pure demonstrations of skill as anything that we have. And I think about what that wonderful philosopher Nguyen has to say about that, that what sports do, right, is they take unworthy goals, meaningless goals, get to the end zone, score, put the goal in the net, and yet they display for us, they forward for us, foreground for us, the ways of getting there. So that's what we watch sports for, is exactly all of the means of agency, which we then absorb. Whereas in life, we pursue worthy goals, but we do it in completely disorganized ways, right? So we can't ever reference what we're doing as skilled in that sense. So sports give us a model of agency stripped free of meaning in a certain sense, or of meaningfulness of our trying to do that. I think that there again, that same dynamic relationship of craft and art is very much involved. So much so that my own great teacher, Kirk Varnedoe, one of the great art historians of his generation, now sadly gone, wrote a whole book, a meditation on the nature of modern art that was called A Fine Disregard, that was based on thinking about the origins of the game of rugby, which, as some of you may know, began when a player named Webb Ellis, playing a soccer game, picked up the soccer ball and ran with it. And the question always is, and that was the beginning of the rugby game at the rugby school, question always is, why didn't the referee simply blow the play dead and say, you can't do that? Instead, what's that? It's yes, but let's say for the moment. right. Let's say for the moment that it's enshrined as a myth exactly because it captures something very powerful about the nature of innovation. That is, that it can be a violation of the rules, which by so general social agreement suddenly becomes in itself the rule towards a new game. That's the vital
part of that story.

0: Right? And that's what that's why it maps so well onto the history of modern art, which is a constant series of violations of the rules, which then become new rules, constant series of violations through art of craft, which then inspire new crafts themselves. Finally, let me just add one last thought to this, and there's a whole other thing which I hope we'll be able to talk about later, about the role of audience in craft. As I said, so much of craft seems to me is a kind of social performance, like the medieval or the antique doctor, whose role as a doctor is a social performance and is satirized that way by Ben Jonson or Moliere and so on. But in a broader sense, every craft we learn or we attempt to master inevitably involves our engagement with another, with a capital O. My favorite instance of that is boxing, a sport I took up in early middle age, let's call it, and now practice avidly. And the point of boxing, I never box against someone. I've never actually had a prize fight. I've never actually been blow to blow with someone. But every single move you learn in boxing is in relation to an imaginary other who's about to clobber you, right? So you throw a left jab and then you slip, even though no one is throwing a punch at you, because that's essential to your imagination of the sequence. The craft of boxing is only not just used, but is only possible to imagine when we think of it in terms of an engagement with another human being. Finally, let me mention something that occurred to me as you were talking, which is, of course, that post-antiquity, post-Plato, of course, we think of Jesus as a craftsman in the first instance, as a tecton. Jesus is a carpenter, as it's usually translated, though I'm told by people with more expertise than I, that it means more generally craftsman, artisan. And it's fascinating to think about why Jesus would be described as a craftsman or artisan. And what struck me as I was listening just now is that there's something, yes, there's an idea of integrity built into our idea of craft. There's also a democratic ideal built into our idea of craft. Not just that anybody who pursues a craft with sufficient passion and perseverance should be able to learn it or master it in a way that we don't associate, say, with the wild muse and inspiration of poetry, but also that its role is to be widely disseminated. That's one of the ways in which I think we distinguish an excellent craftsman or carpenter from a decorative artist, one of the ways we distinguish Fabergé from William Morris. And there is in the description of Jesus as a craftsman in that way an implicit democracy of effect that I think is also part of what it is that we value in the mystery of craft. Perhaps one way of saying it is that art builds museum and craft builds churches. Anyway, thank you very much.
1: Thank you, and it's such an honor to be able to comment on Rachel's amazing work in these lectures. Okay, so I hope that what I'm about to say doesn't bring this wonderful discussion back to the desiccated things that in ancient philosophy that King Kirkstra talked about at the beginning. But I'm going to start with Plato's Statesman, which is a dialogue that pursues a definition of the craft of politics. And in that dialogue, the main speaker flags a basic mistake that we commonly make about political leadership, which is to model it on the figure of a shepherd. Homer's epithet for king is shepherd of the people. This is a mistake because whereas sheep herders are superior enough to their flocks that they can take care of the sheep's every need, human political leaders share in nature and nurture with their subjects. And as a result, subjects have to take care of their own economic needs. The upshot is that the political craft is restricted to the coordination and harmonizing of individually insufficient but collectively sufficient human beings who can be expert in one or another craft while needing the products of others' crafts. The reason we make this mistake and confuse the political craft with the total care that herding provides, is that we once lived in an age of Cronus, under the care of gods who addressed our every need. But when Cronus let go of the helm of the cosmos and the gods ceased to be in charge of our rearing,

needed to take care of ourselves. That's when Prometheus, Hephaestus, and the other gods gave us fire and the crafts. So I began with this story because I believe that it captures Plato's basic attitude to the crafts as necessary or deficiency compensating, given the current human condition, rather than as intrinsically valuable in a way that is celebrated by Auden in the poem that Rachel began with. Some scholars have concluded that Plato values crafts only instrumentally, and so to the extent that he models virtue on craft, values virtue only instrumentally. Now, rather than argue about whether and how Plato models virtue on craft, Rachel's brilliant lecture challenges the merely instrumental conception of craft itself, sharply distinguishing the imperatives that come from a craft, on the one hand, and our motivations for taking up, sticking with, and acting on craft, on the other hand. Craft's imperatives are, as she puts it, motivationally insulated. Rachel's distinction is fundamental to our understanding of both craft and Plato. However, I believe that the distinction that she's drawn should be separated out from another idea that Rachel combines with it. And this is the idea that craft is by nature aimed at an impersonally or disinterestedly good end or telos, which is, I think, the ultimate source of normativity on her vision of craft. I think this could be a very good idea, but I don't think it's Plato's idea. So in a nutshell, I'm going to be arguing in these comments that Plato believes the end of a craft must be one thing. It needn't be one good thing. Rachel argues for her teleological conception of craft against three other conceptions that, as she puts it, see in craft a kind of pure instrumentality, a source of undirected and ethically neutral power. And she raises really powerful considerations against a merely instrumentalist conception of craft. But I think that Plato's conception of craft is more inclusive than hers, and the difference suggests another source of normativity than the good end that a craft might produce. For Plato first, not all crafts are productive or practical. The mathematical crafts, for instance, are crafts, but they're not productive, and they're defined by their subject matter. In the Republic I discussion that she draws on, the expert accountant, the logistikos, specializes in calculation. In the Gorgias, another craft-focused dialogue I'll have more to say about in a minute, the craft of arithmetic is about odd and even numbers, the craft of astronomy about the motions of the stars, sun, and moon and their relative velocities, and so on. Second point, even if we restrict ourselves to the practical crafts, Plato at least sometimes includes among crafts activities which bring about something that is either not good at all, or at least not disinterestedly good. Among the crafts of acquisition, he counts piracy, enslavement, tyranny, and warcraft. Third, against Thrasymachus' selfish conception of craft, what Socrates says is, and I put this on a slide, he says, no knowledge, episteme, seeks or orders the advantage of the stronger, but rather the advantage of the weaker and that which is ruled by it. This contrasts the deficiency of the object of a productive craft with the sufficiency of the craft created to remedy that deficiency. It's because our bodies have many deficiencies that the craft of medicine was developed to provide what is advantageous to them. So the reason the craftsman qua craftsman doesn't aim to benefit himself is logical, not ethical. The craft is, by definition, non-deficient, at least in the respect in which it was able to benefit its object. And being non-deficient, it can't be benefited or improved in that respect. For example, medicine is the power to produce health in the sick body. Medicine can't be made healthy itself because it's not that sort of thing. Rachel may reply that this argument is just ad hominem against Thrasymachus, and it doesn't affect her deeper point that, according to Plato, crafts cannot be ethically neutral. So I want to zoom out from the argument of Republic I and ask, why think that it's criterial for a craft that it be good directed, not just formally directed at some end,

some unified end, but directed at an objectively good and disinterestedly good end. So I suspect that in the background lies a discussion in Plato's Gorgias, which distinguishes between knowledge-based crafts and experience-based knacks in some translations, which I'll follow, or pseudo-crafts. In a passage that expresses the core contrast, Socrates says, and I made a very literal translation for you here, flattery, perceiving, I don't say knowing, but guessing, the four true crafts, having divided itself and submerged itself under each of the parts, pretends to be whatever it has gone under and cares nothing for the best, but always hunts after folly and deceives it by means of what is most pleasant, with the result that it seems to be of the greatest value. Cookery, this is making relishes to put to your bread in, cookery has submerged itself under medicine and pretends to know the best food and drink for the body, with the result that if the cook and the doctor should have to compete among children, or among men as foolish as children, as to which of the two knows the best and worst foods, the doctor would die by starvation. I call this flattery because it guesses at the pleasant without the best. I deny that it is craft, but say that it is a knack, because it has no account of the nature of whatever things it applies to the things to which it applies them, with the result that it isn't able to state the cause of each. So my last slide just summarizes Socrates' distinction, and you can just have that before you as I continue. So you might take the knack here to be a pseudo-craft that is practiced by the con men trying to pass off their fakes, pleasant experiences as the real goods. But the contrast Socrates draws is between what cookery and medicine know versus guess at, good as opposed to bad food, the means by which the product health, which medicine knows and cookery doesn't know, is produced, and hence what they're able to produce, health versus an appearance of being or becoming healthy. So it's not as if the chef is saying, let me be your doctor. To be sure, Socrates says that each kind of flattery has submerged itself under a genuine craft that cares for the body or soul, with cookery pretending to be medicine. But it's the pseudo-craft or knack, not its human practitioners, that's doing the pretending. And I think it's pretending is just, it just consists in appearing indistinguishably to non-experts. It's the children who vote up the chef. What's deficient about the knacks or pseudo-crafts begins with the fact that their products are not one thing. What's pleasing to the body, or apparently health-producing, or apparently health-restoring, will depend not only on variable bodily conditions, but also on variable experiences and perspectives and expectations which frame the present experience as pleasant or not, or apparently healthy or not. But if the product isn't a single thing, there won't be a single production process for producing it. And so there can't be any single account of the cause, what pleasure production applies and to what in order to produce pleasure. To produce pleasure in a particular taster, the chef must either guess based on experience of many tasters or else inhabit the taster's soul. Being the object only of a knack is thus a necessary characterization of a non-unified product, not a contingent one that depends on the competence or character of the procedure. So in distinguishing true crafts and knacks, Plato does not contrast expert with non-expert production of the same thing, but two kinds of product, one unified and so craft producible, and the other not. I think that the unity of subject matter requirement for craft not only accommodates the non-productive crafts, but also explains why Plato suggests that subordinating a pseudo-craft or knack, like cookery, to the rule of or use by a real craft like gymnastics or medicine can turn it into a serviceable craft. This is because health is one thing, and being health conducive is a property by which some subset of the many ways of being a gustatory pleasure can be unified and given a single account. The unified subject matter account of craft also explains some of the items on Rachel's checklist for craft, why the craft involves knowledge, why the craft is teachable and learnable,
and thereby intergenerational.

0: inspirational and why the craft's techniques are coherent. But you might be thinking, can crafts be normative just in virtue of having a unified subject matter? Rachel's given us good reasons to doubt it, but Plato seems to think yes. For crafts considered qua knowledge. Qua knowledge, the crafts have standards of precision or truth unmixed with ignorance. Carpentry is more precise than pottery because carpentry uses measurement. And geometry is more precise than carpentry because bodily things are less amenable to precise measurement than the quantities themselves. On this view, what issues imperatives is the knowledge. For example, geometry's imperatives might include rules for what is prior in proofs. Geometry says, take as principle and definition of a triangle, three-sided plane figure, not figure whose internal angles add up to two right angles, even though those are coextensional. Take the second, geometry says, to follow from the first. Geometry's imperatives might also include standards of precision for incommensurables, and so on. These don't seem to depend on a telos, much less a good telos. So I wish that Rachel hadn't opted to say as little as possible about knowledge, since I think that the norms that seem to me to derive from knowledge are both compelling and mysterious. To draw her out, I'm going to close with a question about a sort of productive craft imperative that seems to me to derive from knowledge, but knowledge about materials rather than telos. So the sort of imperatives I have in mind are, don't cut more leather than you need to make the shoe, use the leftover leather to make shoelaces, or when you're breaking eggs, collect the egg white that adheres to the eggshells instead of letting it go waste. These imperatives distinguish craft production from mass production. In mass production, either the production is insensitive to waste, or if sensitive to it, then it seems to be for reasons of economy or morality that are foreign to the productive goal. By contrast, craftspeople seem to respect their materials, and it seems to me that somehow this is because craftspeople know their materials and know, in particular, the material's potential. And this isn't just a matter of scarce resources. In a game of chess, that checkmate is craftier, which takes fewer moves and kills fewer of the opponent's pieces. Plato describes this aspect of craft in his account of the creation of the natural world, which he conceives as the work of a divine craftsman and his workshop of apprentice gods. So, for example, after the creation of earth, air, water, and fire, the gods use some of the leftover fire in the design of the eye so that animals can see, especially human animals can see. Like the leather-conserving shoemaker, the gods are repurposing the byproducts of a previous making to make something good. But I don't actually understand how such craft imperatives relate to the telos of making the best world. Would our eyes be worse at seeing if the gods hadn't used the leftover fire? Or would a world in which the leftover fire was not used for anything be a worse world? It seems to me that what we marvel at in craft is not only the excellent product, but still more the ingeniousness of craft in using the potential of materials and processes. So we marvel not only at the shoe that is most fit for protecting the feet when walking and the selection of the materials best suited to that end, like leather for flexibility, durability, and lightness, but also the shoe that's made of materials less well suited to the end of walking, like the clogs that are made from wood. And partly what we admire or marvel at is the difficulty overcome in getting the material to achieve the end. But if that's right, I'd like to know, is this another source of normativity other than the telos, or does it somehow derive from the telos? So I'm looking forward to Rachel's replies. Thanks.
1: So I'm going to invite Professor Barney to reply very briefly so that we can also get to a few questions, but we want to give her a first occasion, having been invited, to say more.
2: Well, thank you. That was all fascinating, and I especially enjoyed the moments of unexpected conversation.

divergence. It's clear that my two commentators could write a joint paper on Top Chef, American style, Japanese style, and in Plato's Gorgias, and the three different models for choosing who the best chef is. So there are some big issues raised that I want to postpone till Friday because I really want to discuss them properly. And in particular, Adam Gopnik's point about how crafts change and the dynamism, the unpredictability, and looking at craft-art interactions as a way of thinking about that, that's a whole huge tangle that I hope we can spend some time on Friday. I don't want to try to get to it now. And in relation to Rajna's comments, the whole question of how theoretical and practical crafts are related, because she's absolutely right, I didn't have time to talk about this, but for Plato, mathematics is also a techne. And he is not interested in the practical theoretical divide that becomes so important from Aristotle on, and that should be somehow worked into the discussion as well. I want to engage a little bit more with what Rajna said, just to sort of fix in your brains what we agree and disagree about when it comes to Plato. She is absolutely right that techne gets used very broadly, both in Greek generally and in Plato, when he's doing things like listing different technai at the start of the statesman or the sophist. He'll stick an ek ending on pretty much anything, and so indeed will Aristotle. And the measure of that actually is that Aristotle goes on endlessly about politike, where it seems like the word to be understood must be techne, the political art, but it absolutely cannot be an art by his own definition of what an art is. But he just, you know, ek endings are a way of picking out effortful activities that people seem to value. So I agree with her that there's a very broad usage of techne and techne-ish terms in Plato. I don't think that shows that for him the end of a craft doesn't need to be anything good. I think he is very strongly committed to that, and I don't rely on the Gorgias so much for thinking that. I'm relying on Republic One itself, where he talks about each art having an idea ophelia, a characteristic benefit, and actually using that to individuate what those crafts are and taking it as basically obvious and something Thrasymachus has to agree with, as indeed he does. Now, I suspect this means we're going to have a discussion on Friday about why that isn't good enough to settle the question. But anyway, that's where I'm basing myself on. And as for the fact that the passage that Rajna showed about how medicine itself is not defective and therefore can't be attending to its own advantage in its activities and must be attending to the advantage of the thing that it works upon, yes, that is very important for my view, and I don't really see how it tells against it. I want to say that, yes, indeed, the orientation of craft to the benefit it provides is a matter of logic rather than the ethical standards of the craftsperson. It's baked right in, and that's sort of the root cause of what gets interesting about craft in terms of normativity. So I think I should probably leave it at that. Oh, one last thing which Adam Gopnik raised, which we probably won't come back to, but I find fascinating, is this business of the Gretzky question. Because what I find fascinating about that is not so much that the plumber would know who the Gretzky of plumbing is, although I'm kind of interested to find out who this person is, but the fact that that mode of thought is so easy. And it makes me think something that I was tempted to put in the talk but didn't quite have the nerve, but you'll get it now, which is that in some ways I think our folk concept of big craft is really, it's like the map of the London Underground or something with all these interchanges, and it's as if the concept is a ticket. It's your Oyster card to get, you know, all the way from accounting to ballet dancing to tennis to medicine. And it's really, it's as if the concept is structured as just a system for building analogies, because when I was researching this, I learned a lot about wonderful crafts that I couldn't find a way to work into the final text. Ask me about Polynesian navigation on Friday, please, and film editing. And what struck me is that when you read the great practitioners talk about their craft,
they always sort of explain their greatest moment in terms of some other craft. So the editor says, oh, I feel like a dancer. And the dancer says, oh, I'm like a surgeon. And the surgeon says,

0: well, you know, I felt like, and it's as if there's something very kind of cognitively fundamental about this ability to conceive yourself as doing this thing that you've done, seen done with incredible elegance, way over in some other field. So that's one reason that I thought that the paper hanger was so important, was precisely because he had Joe DiMaggio at the top of his mind as he was doing his thing. And I think that is one of the principal uses of the concept for us. So I'll leave it at that.
1: Thank you so much. I thought that was a simply marvelous lecture. So, like Roshana, I was struck by something that you said in fleshing out the Platonic conception of craft. You said the real end of any craft is always a disinterested good. Its benefit is to society, not to the craftsperson herself, right? So that's meant to explain why the doctor, in practicing medicine for the sake of healing her patient, is exercising a craft. But if I play the stock market with the end of enriching myself, even with great skill, I don't count as exercising a craft. But it seemed to me that this juxtaposition between engaging in an activity for personal benefit and engaging it for the benefit of society, it leaves out an important third possibility. Many paradigmatic crafts are exercised in the context of fiduciary relationships, where the skilled craftsman is acting on behalf and for the benefit of a specific other person, their client, their customer, or patient, not for society at large. So, for example, the skilled defense attorney seems to be practicing a craft, but what they aim at least directly, is not a just outcome to the trial. They're trying to mount the very best defense they can of their client, and they should do so no less vigorously, even if they privately believe that this person is probably guilty and deserves to go to prison. Or to take another of your examples, the skilled accountant may help you to minimize your tax liability, even if that means depriving the polity of much needed funds. So I draw two lessons from these examples. First, it seems to me that many crafts are exercised in circumstances that are inherently competitive or adversarial. And secondly, the good that many crafts aim at is not necessarily the shared good of all, but could be, you know, the private good of some individual. So if all of that is right, I do wonder whether that doesn't complicate Plato's insistence that money-making could not be considered a craft. It suggests that even if investing my money for my private enrichment should not be considered a craft, what about, you know, being the fund manager of Berkeley's endowment or the manager of a public pension fund, or indeed, you know, a private wealth manager who skillfully and responsibly stewards the money of their client, is trying to make a profit for that client, not because that's what's going to be personally enriching to them, but in their capacity as a fiduciary agent acting on their behalf.
0: Thanks. That's a great question. The defense attorney is a very interesting case, and as you probably know, there's a whole, the sort of closest existing area of philosophy to the stuff I'm talking about is probably role ethics in contemporary philosophy, and there's a huge literature on the ethics of being a defense attorney, and I was not trying to contribute directly to that. In one of the more empirical bits I had to cut, I tried to develop an idea of what I call a multi-craft, which is a craft to which many different crafts contribute and collaborate, and the model would be a restaurant, say, or a theatrical production. Mm-hmm. And I think you could see a trial as the same kind of multi-craft, where, sure, the roles are adversarial, but in a sense, I'm not sure that isn't a trivial feature, really. Everyone's practicing their craft, and the whole is a good thing. So that's the way I'd try to go with that. The trickier case is the stock market case. And again, as I was saying in response to Rachna, this is not meant to be a moralistic account of craft. It's meant to be looking at sort of the logic of the agency, the structure of the thing itself. So it's not that, you know, wage earning, not good enough. But maybe if you did it for someone else, that sounds some kind of Victorian pious sentiment there. That's not supposed to be the point at all. So then the question is, well, what about, what's wrong with wage earning as a craft? And we weren't able to get into this, but I think in the long run, Socrates and

0: Plato do not actually mean us to accept wage earning as a craft. That's a bit of a decoy to addle Thrasymachus for the moment. Why can't it be a craft? Not because it benefits me, that's not the direct argument anyway, but because it isn't differentiated in the right way from the other crafts. And there's a further argument in Republic One, which I didn't have time to discuss, but which I think is actually the most interesting of all of them, and it connects to stuff in later Plato, which is about the role of measurement in craft. And Plato seems to think, I mean, if you want Plato's kind of deep account of the structure of a craft is something that identifies the correct measure of something. That's kind of the deepest formal characterization that he thinks is a part of every craft. That's what craft cognition is. It's cognition of the right measure. So what the doctor does, what the tennis player, it's not his example, but everyone performing a craft is somehow getting the right amount, often temporal, the kairos. What's wrong with the stock market, then, no matter whose behalf you're doing it on, is to do it as a craftsperson, you'd have to try to be making the right amount of money. Not the most money, the right amount, whatever that might be. And you actually get that thought worked out at the end of the Republic and in Stoicism I'm not going to forget I said that. I can't get into it here. But insofar as what people are doing in the capitalist marketplace as employees and employers and people playing the stock market, insofar as that's a maximizing activity, that has the wrong formal structure to be a craft.
1: May I just add that I would much rather have a crafty accountant than a virtuous accountant, and I would far rather have a crafty accountant than an arty accountant.
0: And you probably want a maximizing accountant.
1: Yes, exactly. Exactly.
2: Okay. A second question right here.
3: Hi there. Thank you so much for this wonderful talk. First, as to the Wayne Gretzky of plumbing, I would submit Clooney Brown of the film of the same name, directed by Ernst Lubitsch, a consummate plumber.
1: Yes, indeed.
3: My question has to do with, Rachel, one of your criticisms of the Thrasymachus conception. You say that because it views all crafts as ultimately oriented towards self-interest, it, like the bivalent conception, can't meaningfully organize the set of techniques that go into a craft under a common umbrella because all of those techniques ultimately go towards the same end. At least that's what I took you to be saying.
0: Yeah.
3: Wouldn't the same issue emerge for your view, which sees all crafts as oriented towards the common good? How do crafts, on your view, have goals which are truly intrinsic to them as crafts, rather than ultimately, say, all crafts being subsumed under the multi-craft that is politics?
0: Thanks. That's a good question. I do. What you said at the end was very sneaky, because you sort of shifted your question into something that I want to agree with, which is that yes, there's this multi-craft of politics under which all the crafts are subsumed. But I don't think that sort of threatens them with a loss of identity the way the Thrasymachean model does. So again, this is not a moralistic conception, and the thought is not that the shoemaker gets to the workshop and raises the shutters and thinks, now, how can I pursue the human good today through my vehicle of shoemaking? No, you start with the shoes and with the shoemaking techniques and the shoemaking materials. And, it might be actually that making shoes is not the best thing for a human being to be doing that day. There might be some moral emergency, and maybe the shoemaker should be out in the streets. And so it's meant to be a model on which the crafts are kind of their own little norm-giving worlds, and this will be more clear tomorrow, actually. That's exactly what I want to talk about. And higher considerations have to kind of break in from outside, and it can be very hard to say how and under what situations and

0: so on, that should happen. But it is meant to be a model on which, I mean, the common good, that's a sort of a postulate way over there that all these things, at least it better not conflict with. But the shoemaker doesn't have to have a theory about that, about how the common good figures in. They just have to think about the shoes. Whereas with Thrasymachus, I feel it's really unclear, I think, on his model, whether we should even, like, what's even the conceptual power of a term like doctor or navigator? You're just maximizing your income on any given day, or maximizing your power over other people. Maybe you use this tool, maybe you use that tool, but there's a sort of loss of salience of the distinctive features of the craft itself.
1: Can I just throw in quickly? I love your instance of Lubitsch as an example of that. And if you think about it at all, the great classic American comedy in Lubitsch to Preston Sturges comes out of treating crime as craft, right? You have something that's criminal, that does not work for the common good in any way, but it's dramatized as a craft. And we delight in that because that's what every caper movie uses that. But Trouble in Paradise or any Preston Sturges movie involves turning crime into craft. And we recognize that it's both wonderfully appropriate and completely, in these terms, completely off balance.
2: Thanks so much for a terrific first lecture and wonderful comments. I guess I just want to, this is an invitation to say more about how we think of sports as illustrating some of the craft features that you've been highlighting. And I'm struck in particular, I mean, how to apply the teleological model to it. I mean, one feature of this is that the goal that immediately organizes the different skills is to pick up on something Adam was saying. It's kind of arbitrary, and you know, it's in one from a certain standpoint in relation to which human agency is sort of meaningless, right? So it seems like it's disconnected pretty radically from human good in itself. Now, I take it your model allows for cases where, you know, what the human good is some more complicated thing, and you're playing your role in a social process that's oriented to the human good, but I'm curious to hear more about what the human good would be in this case. I mean, the most natural candidate, it seems to me, is something like achievement. But that, you know, that doesn't seem like the good that the larger activity is socially organized around. It's the good that's achieved by the individuals who are particularly good at the sport that they're participating in. The other aspect of it that didn't seem to quite fit the sports model was the idea of reliable correctness. Maybe this connects to the vertebral dimension of it, which seems to me maybe to push more in the direction of art than craft. But if we are admiring Patrick Mahomes once again, you know, pulling off remarkable play, you know, the reaction isn't, oh, he did the right thing, you know, or he got the correct solution to the problem. It, you know, is a kind of creative, he did something remarkable relative to the goal, but you know, and he's reliably skilled at doing something remarkable in difficult situations. But the notion of correctness seems, you know, inadequate maybe to the creative dimension of the activity.
0: Thanks. I think you answered your own question there towards the end, which is, that's what I'm calling verticality. And I think you can find that in lots of crafts as well as in sports where, correctness is, And this actually comes up in Adam Gopnik's book where you point out that, boy, there are a lot of people out there who, you know, play wonderful music in bars or, you know, are teaching drawing or something that...
3: craft excellence is incredible.
0: Yes, exactly. Craft excellence is not even that rare. And so we actually need more words for those higher reaches, I think, than we have. So I'm perfectly good with that. I mean, one of the great limitations to my theoretical account here is I don't actually know anything about sports. So I'm very amenable to, you know, you all telling me how these things work. But I said that there was something weird about sports, and you've identified the weird thing, which is, and I highly commend a book by the Canadian philosopher Bernard Suits about this called The Grasshopper. Some of you are nodding in delight. This is one of the most entertaining works of 20th century philosophy, And it's all about, it's a philosophical dialogue between a grasshopper and his friends about games, including sports, and the metaphysics of them. And I think it's a very good philosophical analysis. But anyway, the basic point is that

0: In sports, what you might call the internal end at which the player is aiming is not the same thing as the benefit produced by the craft. That, you know, I mean, putting my favorite example is, you know, having arrows stuck in targets. That's not a better state of the world, right? That's, it's not that the point of archery is to bring about that improved state of the world. No, somehow the doing of it is itself, the benefit sort of, whatever it is, kind of sits on top of the practice itself, rather than being related to the result it produces. So that makes it very unlike medicine, say, where what the doctor is aiming at is health, and the benefit that medicine produces is also health. There's a metaphysical discontinuity there. I don't find that particularly problematic. And for my account or the account I'm attributing to Plato to work, all we have to say is that the practice is beneficial in some way. Figuring out what the benefit is gets very tricky because certainly if you look at the amateur practice of a sport, well, one person's doing it to have fun, another person's doing it to get fit, another... It's very diffuse. There doesn't seem to be any one thing. It's a place where many interests and aims meet. And I ducked that problem by saying, well, I'm not going to talk about amateur sports. And with professional sports, then we're kind of in the realm of sociological analysis, and I gave you my favorite candidate, which is, well, actually, the pleasure of the spectator and beauty, that's an important social good, and it leads to other important social goods. So I think the really tough residual problem for me is then the problem of what to say about the amateur case, and maybe I'll come up with something by Friday.
1: Join me in thanking Rachel Barney, Adam Gottman, and Russian.

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Just to give you one little exercise here, suppose I tell you that's a Gen 2 penguin. That's a Gen 2 penguin. That's a Gen 2. That's a Gen 2. Where's the Gen 2? I can't see anybody, I think I see somebody pointing up there. Now notice, I did not show you that picture. You extracted some commonalities from the others that let you be right there. And we, in this case, a postdoc who is now teaching Williams College, Nate Cornell and I decided, this has to be one case where blocking, masking, is advantageous. And the argument was that when they're together like this, like you had them, you can see the features that sort of define the category. Maybe, for example, this little white band up here. Whereas interleaving or spacing makes that very difficult to do. You see a Gen 2 here, then a Lachesis, then a Reinhard, then a Gen 2, and thinking back here to what's common is more difficult. I think I have put an extra slide in here, get rid of that. So we had people learn the styles of 12 different painters by seeing 6 examples of each painter's paintings. Half of those, 6 of the artists, the participants saw their paintings one after another in a row, block practice. The other half, they saw them interleaved with the paintings by the other artists. And I'm going to give you a feeling for this by just showing you an example. This would be an example of a mass block. That's a painting by Lewis. Another one by Lewis. Another one by Lewis. Are you getting Lewis's style now? Another one by Lewis. Another one by Lewis. They weren't selected to be good artists. Another one by Lewis. So in an interleave block, on the other hand, you'd see the 6 individual paintings by a given artist intermixed with paintings for the other artists, and it would be like seeing that there's a Pisani, there's a Wexler, there's a Schlorff, there's a Strachelot, Hawkins, Milrea. So anyway, they go through those 72 paintings. This would be a sample of what the first 24 would be like. And then, on the final test, they see completely new paintings. And they have to say, pick who painted that new painting. That's the task. They haven't seen those before. They have to extract the style of a given painter and say who painted it. Again, we were expecting this is one case where blocking, massing should help, and this is the results we got. Researchers are often not as smart as we think we are. And this now has been replicated with learning many other categories: butterflies, birds, novel objects, women's voices, statistical rules, a whole bunch of things. Now, what had made this research have a big impact is something we kind of threw in almost as an afterthought. After they were tested, and on this test, had done better with the artists that were interleaved, we asked them this question: which do you think helped you learn more, masked or spaced? And they could say masked about the same as spaced. Now, these are the actual results over here. And that's what they said. Now, this has been replicated many times. And actually, Dr. Veronica Yan, who's here somewhere in our lab, has been trying to explore what sort of experience do we have to give people, what sort of instruction would lead them to come to realize the benefits of interleaving. One of the early things she tried was she ran this same sort of experiment, but right before she asked them this question, they were told 90% of learners do as good or better with interleaving. What she found was that 80% of people think they're in the other 10%. It's really compelling, and I won't go into all interpretations,
But what it does look like, just in general, that interleaving highlights a difference in relationships, and that may be worth more with respect to the final test than seeing the commonalities.

0: Welcome to the Career Channel. Today we'll explore the evolving world of work and the value of UC San Diego's Division of Extended Studies in a changing economy. I'm pleased to be joined by Dr. Hugo Villar, Dean of Extended Studies. Dean Villar holds a PhD in chemistry and a master's in business administration. He came to UCSD from a successful career in the biopharmaceutical industry in San Diego and the San Francisco Bay Area. Dean Villar, it's a pleasure to speak with you.
1: Thank you, Kelly.
0: Let's start by situating the audience a bit. The university is a very complex place, and so for those unfamiliar, what is UC San Diego Division of Extended Studies, and how

0: does it serve the broader community?
1: Yes, that is a very important underappreciating aspect of the university. We are an educational division, and our mission is to serve the non-matriculated students. That means those that are not going for a bachelor degree, a master's, or a PhD, but that require some education in their careers. We serve around 46,000 students every year, which is a very large number. We are one of the largest extension type programs, continuing education programs in the nation. Many of them come from very different backgrounds. Being in San Diego, one of the main components is the military. We serve military families extensively, people who are affiliated with the military, as well as active duty military people or people who are in transition. We reflect the community that we serve. So in that sense, we also have students that are from pre-college all the way to post-retirement.
0: You mentioned non-matriculated students. And so these are students who are not enrolled in UCSD as bachelor's degree seeking students, correct?
1: Yeah.
0: But if you have a bachelor's degree, if you have a master's degree, even if you have a PhD, can you come back to extended studies and pursue, say, new skills or get some sort of additional education as well?
1: Of course. That's the main purpose, is to remain connected with people who are interested in perfecting themselves in one way or another, for personal reasons or for professional reasons. It doesn't matter, throughout their lifespan, right? We have pre-college programs. We have professional programs for those who are active in the professional lives, as well as post-retirement programs. So at any one point in your life, you're welcome to come back. And that is part of the mission of the university. The mission of a land-grant university, a public university, is to serve the community. And that is the function that the Division of Extended Studies serves.
0: So UC San Diego was established in 1960. The division has been part of UC San Diego since the 1960s. How has its mission and impact really evolved over time?
1: At the very beginning, late 19th century, they were seen as a way to educate people in basic skills and provide basic education. For example, Berkeley started a program in San Francisco where they were teaching the classics, which is something that we wouldn't normally do these days. Over time, it evolved as a way to serve the skills needs of the community at large, of employers, of the different groups that compose our vibrant communities here in California. And in that sense, we have changed the mission of extended studies over time. At the beginning, it was mostly focused on providing alternative ways to educate. Now, we are aiming more at serving short-term goals that are skill-based, that enable people to move up the ladder professionally or accomplish some personal projects. We provide the skills that they may need to accomplish something that they felt strongly about, but it's not necessarily related to work.
0: So extended studies, though, over time, is really about fulfilling the entire mission of the University of California, then. It's a part of that broader mission of connecting not just research and teaching, and but also connecting to the community and supporting people across the lifetime. And that's been something that's been central to the University of California since its inception as a land-grant university.
1: Exactly. You're absolutely right. So because we are a public university, we don't just serve narrower communities. We have to serve the entire state of California. And in that sense, we try to provide different types of programs that reach out to different constituents within the community that may benefit from some educational or skill-building programs. From pre-college programs, how to enter the university, to programs that are related to adding professional skills that sometimes we lack, or technical skills that we may lack. So that is a fundamental

0: present here. It's not to serve a narrow interest group, but it's to serve the entire population of the state of California.
1: I wonder if you could just maybe expand a bit upon the concept of lifelong learning and what it means and how the division really brings that to life.
0: Yes. So the idea of lifelong learning comes about because these days, most people will change career multiple times in their professional life. They may start with a certain job, and then over time, for economic reasons or for personal reasons, they decide to switch their career. On average, most people will change 5 to 7 times their career. I am an example of that. I started working as a researcher at a university. Then I came to the US and I worked for IBM for many years. And then I switched and I started working in the biotech industry. And then I switched again and I moved into the education industry, which is where I am now. So at least you can trace 4 career changes. Now, what happens is that many times we are not prepared for those changes. So we jump into it, but we do not have the entire skill set that is necessary to really succeed in those projects of ours. And that's where programs like ours, continuing education programs, lifelong learning, become essential. And we call it lifelong learning because we start with pre-college, as we were discussing before, but it goes beyond that. It goes during college, we may add skill-based learning that supplements the excellent education that they are receiving at any one of the 4-year colleges, or during their early career, providing them with additional professional skills, for example, from time management, conflict resolution, those kinds of skills, as well as technical skills, which become critical at a time where technologies are changing what we do constantly, right? And then there is the period of transition when we are thinking about retiring. What do we do with our lives after retirement, particularly if we feel active and we feel that we want to give back? And there is a mission for you to learn and to acquire new skills that allow you to satisfy some personal project over time. So we really engage the community throughout their lifespan, and that's what lifelong learning means.
1: And it seems that the space for people to continue learning, especially beyond maybe some of their workforce transitions or that need for sort of new skills as the workforce changes, but as they retire, as they enter into old age, this is a really critical time for people to continue to be able to learn and explore new things. And this seems like something that extended studies is really well-placed and maybe the best place to do that kind of education.
0: Yeah, exactly. Many times you know that you have retired, but you don't know what to do or how to engage or even how to contribute to society moving forward. And there may be some deep eagerness to try to fulfill that. And we have programs such as OSHER that are for people who are 55 plus that want to continue to be active and part of a community. Because one of the issues that happens when you retire is that you lose your community. Your workplace disappears. And even if you have friends that continue to be engaged, it fades. So one of the things that you have to reconstruct is all your networks of people who are engaged and that are at your same stage in life. And that's where extended studies also plays a role. Throughout, you may need to build a network when you are trying to switch professions. That is something new. You've never done it. You don't know anybody in that field, but you're thrust into that field. And by taking courses with us or participating in some of our different experiences, it's not just courses, you can re-engage with that particular community. Same thing happens in retirement. You need to re-engage, you need to redefine your networks, you need to figure out what is that you will be doing moving forward. And that is, again, one of the most valuable aspects of our work, creating communities, creating networks of individuals that can help each other beyond education.

0: the skills that they receive.
1: I love this idea about networks because it really hones in on something that you provide people that's going to be able to translate into some sort of an outcome, whether that's in a career or whether that's in retirement. Many of the programs at Extended Studies focus on reskilling and upskilling. Maybe we can talk a little bit more about how Extended Studies helps learners to really meet the fast-changing demands of the labor market as things really go. What are the specific things we're doing to help them navigate that?
0: Let me start by defining a little bit those two terms. Reskilling means to acquire new skills. You transform your career. You're going from one industry to another. That may be an effort in reskilling. Upskilling means you're going to upgrade your skill set. Maybe you reach a ceiling in your profession and you need additional skills to move up the ladder. And that is what upskilling means. So in our case, the division offers over 2,000 courses, like I said before, on the most varied set of topics. Some of them are related to topics such as leadership or process improvement that tend to be geared towards upskilling because you are a professional, but all of a sudden you're put in a situation where you have to manage people and you lack the skill set to do so. So by taking courses or by talking to people who have been doing that, you learn and you can do a better job. The division also offers programs that are on the new technologies that are emerging, for example, AI, or a few years back, biotechnology or bioinformatics, or different areas of technology that are impacting our life. And in those cases, normally is for you to reskill. You are, for example, working in marketing 25 years ago, and the skill set that you acquired and that served you well for 20 years all of a sudden became obsolete once you had Google AdWords and the digital media embedded into the marketing process. And you don't know anything about that. So for that, we create programs that allow people to reskill, to acquire new skills that enable them to continue in their chosen profession, but now adapted to the realities of the new world.
1: So then Extended Studies needs to be able to develop the kinds of courses and training that are going to be reflective of these sort of rapidly changing needs in the economy.
0: Yeah.
1: And I imagine that students who come, they know what they maybe are lacking and can kind of help with that development of the programming. But also a big part of that has to be industry and the employers themselves who have needs that we need to help them meet along with the students who come to us. Can you talk a little bit about how the division works with employers or with industry partners?
0: It's important to relate to the employers, and we engage the employers in different ways. One of them is they serve as advisors. They advise us on the types of programs that we should be offering. These are typically hiring managers that they see we are missing certain types of skills in the workforce. The resumes that we are receiving are not up to date. They do not seem to have the skill set that we need. Or it may be an emerging technology. Like a few years ago, it was mobile device programming. Mobile devices, nobody knew how to program them. Or yes, some people knew, but we needed a lot more people able to do that. And we developed programs around that. Same thing with bioinformatics or health information technologies. When your medical records went from paper and now you see that the doctors are in front of a computer while they are talking to you, that again is a reskilling of the workforce that needs to happen, but also the deployment of all of the technology underneath. And for that, you need a very large workforce that was not existent a few years before. So we need to work with employers to identify those needs, to help us create those programs. Importantly, we also tap on the industry for instructors. Many of the people who teach for us are professionals who are working in industry, yet they have knowledge that is very much applied, things that people can apply in their workplace the following day, and the students love that kind of experience. And so we bring them into the classroom and they teach the practical skills that are being used in the industry right at that point. Then there is a third way in which we engage with employers, and that is by providing them training. As a new technology emerges, or they need to provide leadership skills or teamwork skills, they come to us to create educational programs that they can bring into their organizations, and in that way, beef up their skill set for the entire workforce.
1: And not only are you working with employers to do that kind of work, but you're also working with the rest of the University of California, San Diego, correct? So you might work with the School of Medicine in order to develop some of the programs, or with the School of Public Health to sort of understand the best way to retrain the workforce. Is that correct?
0: That's absolutely right. And many of the changes that are happening in the economy right now are driven by technologies that were discovered at universities, right? So the universities play a fundamental role in the economy that we have today, right? We think of Apple, we think of Google, but the basic technologies underlying all of those devices that we are using, or all of the new medical procedures that are being developed, those were born in universities. So when the workforce needs training, because all of a sudden you need engineers that are capable of dealing with wireless technologies, where are you going to find that talent? That talent is at the university. That's the only place where it is, because it has not been massively deployed yet. So our ability to connect the research with the industry needs is another fundamental part of the mission of the Division of Extended Studies, that connectivity between what is happening on campus and what is happening in the community, both ways. Sometimes the community doesn't know that something exists on campus, and vice versa. Many of the products and technologies that are being developed in the university need to be transferred to the community to be turned into actual products that the community can use. So that aspect of going back and forth is very important. So many times when we have to develop a program and there is really no expertise out there, we tap the different schools on campus to help us design that. And that is one of the largest advantage of our division of the Division of Extended Studies at UC San Diego, that we have one of the top research universities in the world right behind us. So whatever it is that you are needing to learn, we probably have an expert there that can tell us how to teach it, or who can explain the technologies, or who can explain the processes. It's not all about technology. Sometimes it's processes that are changing. So it is fundamental for us to be part of the University of California, San Diego, because of the backing that it provides to all of the services that we are trying to offer to the community.
1: Excellent. This gets us back to the idea that, you know, the extended studies is a crucial part of the university being able to fulfill its mission of really serving all of California and connecting what happens on campus to our communities, to our workforce, to our employers. Now, in terms of knowing what we need, we have employees on one hand, they know the skills they might need. Employers, on the other, may know the skills they need. The researchers are bringing new skills to us that may be important for the workforce. But there's also other sources of data out there, and really lots of different information that we can draw upon, I would imagine, to create new programs. Now, the Division of Extended Studies here at UCSD is unique among continuing and professional education. So can you talk a little bit about how the division's research and workforce analytics help to shape its offerings, in addition to all these other sort of ways that we go about developing programs?
0: There are constantly new technologies emerging that are affecting the workforce.

0: And sometimes they are being affected in ways that are not easy to foresee. Now, when an employer needs a certain type of employee, they need them right away. So we have to be able to predict workforce trends. What are the skills that will be needed? What are the skills and technologies that we should be teaching? So for us, having a good understanding of the labor markets and workforce development trends is essential to our mission. And you're right, we are one of the few continuing education units in the nation that has that capability in-house. But for us, it's essential. It's very important because it allows us to predict and to be at the forefront. Being part of the University of California, San Diego means that we are at the forefront of many of these technologies that are being developed. And we need to understand how those are going to affect the workforce of the future. So understanding workforce trends, understanding the workforce of the future is critical to what we are offering. Because if we offer the programs too early or too late, then it's a wasted effort. People do not need them, or it's too late. The employers have found other ways to do it. The Division of Extended Studies is a rapid deployment unit in terms of educational needs, right? So for the university to establish a new degree in a new technology, it may take several years. And by then, the needs in the industry and in the community are done, right? So they are going to satisfy that need some other way. In our case, within a few months, we can create a program, a solid educational program where we are reskilling or upskilling individuals to be able to use those new technologies and new trends. But we need to know what those are. So for us, the workforce of the future and understanding workforce trends is essential. Having good, solid labor data information is critical. And not only that, also the ability of how to deliver that type of content, how to reach out to those audiences. And that requires market research and market analytics, that is part of the Center for Research and Evaluation that we have. They enable us to refine the programs based on not only individual perceptions of what should be taught, but on real data, on real market trends. So that is a fundamental component of our work. And it's not only just for us, we provide it as a service as well. So people from the community come with projects that need to be evaluated objectively, and we provide that service. Sometimes other campuses come to us and tell us, we are thinking about this, can you help us refine it? Same thing with the master's programs that are being offered on campus. Many times we offer that as a service to others. Private or educational organizations or non-for-profit organizations, which are the bulk of the people we tend to serve.
1: We've talked about transformations in the skills that are needed in a modern, high-tech, rapidly changing workforce. But I think the one that we're all really thinking about is artificial intelligence. This is the change in technology and in work that I think we all expect to really make a big difference in what the future is going to look like. How is the division helping learners adapt to this transformation and others that, you know, really are shaking things up?
0: So artificial intelligence is a very interesting technology in terms that it's affecting pretty much every single aspect of what we do. And what we are seeing now is just the beginning, is what they call narrow artificial intelligence. It can do one task very well, but if you try to do something broader than that, like a human being would do, right? Cook a meal and then go do surgery in the afternoon, it cannot do that. It can cook a meal or it can do surgery, but it cannot do both. So That next level is what is called natural artificial intelligence, which is, it would be equatable to what a human being can do. And then there is a theoretical level of artificial intelligence where artificial intelligence could do more than what a human being can do. For now, we are dealing with narrow artificial intelligence, and the types of work that is being reshaped is the work that tends to be repetitive, is the work that tends to be focusing on a narrow set of skills that require a lot of attention, like writing a piece of paper, a paper, or helping in marketing materials, right? It has some creativity, but it really is all about honing in on a specific skill. So what we are doing is really incorporating how artificial intelligence should be used throughout our programs. So whatever it is that you're doing, if artificial intelligence plays a role or can help you do your job better, we are including it in our programs. We do have courses that teach the professionals that are developing these technologies all about those technologies. But for the other professions, we are just embedding it into the learning experience. It's not like we are going to have artificial intelligence in accounting. It's going to be embedded in the way in which we teach accounting. So it requires to redefine and re-evaluate a lot of the programs that we are teaching, including those technologies. This is not new. This is something that we have been doing all along. It's just that the number of people that require reskilling is very large because pretty much every profession is being affected by artificial intelligence. So in our case, we need to be able to reach out, because one of the problems that we are seeing in the workforce today is we hear about these low levels of hires in the companies and an increased number of people being laid off. And it's a convergence of different factors, but artificial intelligence is one of those factors. The important thing for anybody is to understand that your job may be affected by artificial intelligence, and it may be necessary for you to reskill and upgrade your skill set to make sure that you continue to be relevant in the marketplace.
1: Excellent. So artificial intelligence is, I think, a really excellent example of how to respond to something with really diffuse impacts that are affecting people in so many different ways. And I think this really gets at what extended studies is, how it's able to be responsive. Mm-hmm. You know, artificial intelligence may make some jobs less in demand, but what kinds of careers and job functions are currently in high demand?
0: So if we look specifically at artificial intelligence, the careers that are in high demand are the ones that are supporting artificial intelligence. So in a interesting way, is helping what we traditionally call blue-collar workers, right? So building new factories, building new centers, creating more energy. The energy consumption of artificial intelligence centers is tremendous, and it's affecting the prices of energy throughout all society, right? So it's very important that we continue to improve on energy, improve on our ability to build the buildings that are supporting all of this infrastructure. Now, more broadly, if you look at the different types of professions that are doing very well, are some of the ones that are less affected by artificial intelligence at this point in time. For example, healthcare. And with an aging population, it's very important that we continue to maintain a vibrant workforce in the area of healthcare, all aspects of healthcare. Also, cybersecurity. If you have artificial intelligence, those are data centers, and if you get them to do something bad, it can be really bad, right? So cybersecurity continues to be an area of high demand. And

0: Then specifically in different marketplaces, like for example in San Diego, the life sciences industry continues to be very vibrant and continues to hire. Same thing with everything that has to do with green technologies. That is more specific to San Diego as well. You see an effort in different industries that are dealing with alternative sources of energy and so on. And it all converges because we need alternative sources of energy to satisfy the needs of the artificial intelligence centers. So it's all interconnected.
1: Extended Studies also has staff that I think is out in the community connecting directly with people. It's not just coming to campus or coming to one of the buildings, but really being in the community and connecting with others. Is that right?
0: That's absolutely right. So many of our programs are taught in the community. We go out there. We had programs that are taught in libraries, programs that are taught in partner organizations. The lactation program that I was talking about before, the experiential component, happens at hospitals throughout California. So yes, we are not just here in a particular geographic space, but we try to be in the community and service as many parts of the community as possible. So our programs are run throughout the nation, but it's also important to realize that we go to specific places when there is a specific need. Like I was saying about corporate education, we will go to the corporation and teach in that side. And some organizations have programs that are in the community, and we reach out to them. Many of our teaching proficiency programs are taught in the community as well. So we tend to be very conscious of the geography of the place and the environment so that the learning experience is what it should be, and it reaches the largest audience possible. So
1: moving from the community out thinking about the role of the Division of Extended Studies from a leadership perspective, what is the division's role in shaping the future of continuing education nationwide?
0: We are one of the largest continuing education units in the nation, and we are very proud of the service that we provide. We have been able to address many of the needs. And it's not just me. It is building on the skills that have been built into the organization over time by different individuals. And I have a wonderful staff that really enables all of this transformation and all of these community needs. So in many ways, I am proud to say that we are looked up to as one of the leading organizations for professional and continuing education in the nation. Not only in terms of the volume of students that we serve, but also in terms of the innovation of our programs. Like I said, we have that Center for Research and Evaluation. That's unique to us. We have this UCTV, which is unique. No other continuing education unit has something like that. We offer lecture series. We offer activities in the community that are unique. So our mission is very broad. It is really fulfilling the needs of the community at large, because sometimes education can be offered in many different ways, right? This is an educational opportunity. This conversation is an educational opportunity, I hope. So there are many different ways in which you can educate, build skills, and it doesn't have to be single-mindedly in a course, right? So in that sense, our staff is tremendously innovative, and they come up with different creative ways, not only to identify opportunities for topics to teach, but also on how to teach it, how to reach the community, and how to serve the needs of employers, of people who are at different stages in life.
1: Terrific. Finally, what message would you share with individuals who might be watching on our really sort of unique offering here at UCTV, who are thinking about returning to learning or starting something new?
0: I was saying before that people change careers multiple times.

0: But we also have transitions in life. We may be undergoing different situations. We may be undergoing some family transitions. We may be undergoing some personal problems, health issues, and so on. And each one of those transitions, and life happens, as they say, require for us to be resilient and confront the problems if we are going to succeed. In the professional life, we have to be resilient as well. But we don't have to be stubborn. We don't have to be hitting our head against the wall every time. There are people out there who have done it and who may be able to help you achieve whatever it is that you have in mind. So tap onto those resources. Tap onto the experience of others. We are just one channel in which you can do that. But we are there. And like us, many other continuing education units, particularly the highly reputable universities, have solid continuing education programs. And I would advise you to tap into that. Never assume that your career is going to remain the same for very long, because it's unlikely. The workforce these days is changing continuously, either because you have to learn how to manage new processes, new ideas, incorporate new resources, or learn how to do new things. Your job is going to change. And for that, again, don't be stuck. Find ways to unstuck. Find ways to take that first step that will enable you to get going. Because sometimes the hardest part is the first step. We don't know where to start learning. We don't know where to start building those communities. But there are resources out there, like the ones that we offer, that enable you to reach out, build new communities, acquire new skills, and get unstuck, get going again.
1: Dean Villar, thank you for joining the Career Channel.
0: Yeah, thank you. It's been a pleasure.

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0: 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Looking for lesson plans? 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
1: And we think about what causes breakouts, the etiology of acne is actually complex, and it appears to come from genetic, hormonal, and environmental causes. Acne might just feel like this superficial skin issue. We actually know there's a direct relationship

0: relationship between gut health and our skin, and these hormonal things that are at play as well for teens.
1: The purposes of pathology report is that we want to address specific clinical questions to determine the next step. Back in the days, those reports are targeted for our oncologists and urologists or radiation oncologists to help you make decision. Nowadays, there's more awareness that patients should be in the driver's seat to make this important decision for their life. Unfortunately, a lot of language in pathology report are still quite not understandable.
2: Conservatism does scapegoat transsexuals. Believe me, I get it in my email inbox, but it fuses that moral crusade with a genuinely populist critique of liberalism, with its bland adoration of wonky technocrats, its penchant for elitist academic jargon, and its vision of progress that mainly benefits college-educated professionals.

Hi, my name is Stephanie Labou, and I am the data science librarian here at UC San Diego. To me, data science is extracting meaning out of the massive amount of data that is in everyday life. And it's also really automating that extraction, so it's not something that we can necessarily do manually. And it's also thinking critically about data. So we might have more data than ever before, but we need to know what kind of data we're working with and where it came from, because that will inform the results that we get out at the end. Being a data science librarian is pretty new. So data librarians have existed in libraries for many decades, and they were the people that really had the old, you know, the microfiche films of census data back before, you know, it was digital or CDs or floppy disks. And now everything is pretty digital. So data science librarian is a little bit of classic data librarian. So it's a little bit of programming, a little bit of help with statistics and visualization and computing, and all of that wrapped together, tied with a bow, is the data science librarian. And as you know, someone fortunate to be one of the first official data science librarians, I feel very honored to help kind of define the path of what that means. Especially because we have so many fantastic resources here in our major and HDSI, it means I can sort of chart my own path because there's not a huge precedent because data science is developing so quickly. So it's really fun to be able to say, data science librarianship is 90% this and 10% whatever I want it to be, which is really fun. So for me personally, I'm really excited in the sort of meta research of data science. And so I'm working on a funded project right now, looking at how data scientists take their research outputs and document them and preserve them. And so we're specifically looking at machine learning models, which are usually really, you know, computing expensive and time intensive to create. And we would like them to be shared and reused if possible. However, there aren't really formal guidelines yet for how people should be documenting all the different parts of their machine learning model. You've got your training data, your test data. There are all these other moving parts that are often not documented. And without that information, it's really hard for another researcher to reuse that model or run that model on their own data. And so we're looking at how researchers share those, what information they share, and then how do we even preserve this big research ecosystem that has all these different subcomponents. And that is really where, you know, data curation comes into play. And so our research data curation group is really interested in helping preserve the research output and share it and make it reusable and reproducible. Every time I meet with a

student or a faculty member, it's a chance to have a conversation about what is good data, because that is also really subjective. And so as a librarian, I tend to focus on, you know, is it an authoritative source? So, you know, a government agency that has the directive to study homelessness or, mortality statistics, they are sort of the authoritative source. So that's a good way to find data that is going to be correct. Is the methodology available? Can we look at it and talk about how the data was collected? And so these are the kind of questions that I will talk to students and faculty about when they come in and say, you know, I just need this one thing. And so we'll have a deeper conversation about what the project is, why you need that data. You know, maybe what they're looking for doesn't exist, but something very similar does. Another good example is data that you can and cannot use. So especially for students, they want to web scrape everything, which is a great skill to learn. However, web scraping often violates a website's terms of service. It's in, you know, the big block of text that nobody ever reads, but it actually is a violation. You're not supposed to do that. And so having conversations about just because you can doesn't mean you should. You should still abide by the terms of service and make sure that the data you're using is legally accessed and is then nobody's private data that shouldn't be shared, and so on and so forth. One area that has come up a lot recently with our grad students and our faculty is advising on text mining. And so it's a really popular topic these days. Everyone wants to look through, you know, 30 years of journals or newspapers or things like that. And we do have databases that have that information. And so when we're talking about information access and data literacy, it's really sitting down with the researcher and having that discussion about what they're looking for. So we want the newspaper or journal article or whatever it may be to be machine readable. If it is a photograph of something, of an old newspaper, that's going to be really hard to work with. So we want to make sure that it's in the right format for them. We want to make sure that we don't have to worry about any sort of copyright issues. It's already been rights cleared for text mining. And then we want to make sure that they can actually get their, you know, 50,000 journal articles or 30 years of New York Times backlog, essentially. And so it's sometimes really hard to get batch exports from databases. And so we've worked with those vendors to really set up a way for, instead of researchers bringing the data to them, we can bring the researchers to the data. And so we have special platforms that we can give them access to. And once they're there, they have access to everything. So instead of going through and getting, you know, 10,000 articles from here for faculty member A, 50,000 from here for faculty member B, we can set them both up with access and say, have fun, do whatever you want to do. We've made sure that you have permissions. Everything is machine readable. Have fun and let us know how it goes. So that's where we can kind of set them up for success. For gold standard of data, it really does vary. Some of the things to consider, though, are, is it current? Is the information recent if you are looking for recent information? What is the time span if you're looking for historical information? Is the agency or organization that's putting out the data reputable? So do they have a long history of good research, or did they kind of come out of the blue and they're a fringe organization? Also, we think about who is interested in the information, who might have agendas for the information. So is it information that is coming out of an organization that is trying to prove a particular point? So this is often if organizations have political agendas, right? You know, do we know the methodology well enough to be able to say, I do trust that this survey was undertaken properly, right? If the survey says, you know, how much do you love this thing? A lot, a little, or I love it so much, right? There's no option to say, I don't love it at all, in which case your data is not really great. It's pretty skewed and you're not going to have great results.

And then is it accurate to the best of our ability? So this is really where, if the methodology is available, we can look in, look at the survey instruments, look at the methodology. And then one that I always like to think about too and have students and faculty consider is, did we get the data by legal and best means? And oftentimes this doesn't mean that someone is going and doing something shady. It means that they found some data online and ran with it. However, when I have gone and looked at it, I've said, okay, this definitely was not accessed or collected in a way that was appropriate. So it's got people's personal information. Nobody gave consent to have their information collected in this way. A lot of information that is public doesn't necessarily mean then you can go and do whatever you want with it. And Twitter data is a really good example of this. So yes, all tweets are public unless your account is private. We all agree. However, there's a difference between tweeting and if a researcher grabbed all your tweets and then was publishing them and sort of, you know, calling you out in these published papers, you would feel kind of violated. And so we often try to think that people are behind every data point or something real is behind every data point. And so for the Twitter example, if you want to then share out this data set you have of tweets, you need to make sure to, again, abide by the terms of service. For every single, you know, data point or gene sequence, knowing where it came from, what it is supposed to be, if it is a combination of multiple other things, if it's a derivative of different variables. And so really having that documentation is something that we encourage. So you never know when someone's going to want to reuse your own data. And when you reuse other data, you want to have the best possible information. So it's sort of, you know, playing nice, right? If you want to get really well documented data that is clean and ready to use, and there are no errors, and everything has been clarified in the documentation, you want to do the same thing with your own data, because it's really frustrating to find mistakes in published and shared data. But it's even more frustrating if you don't know there are mistakes and find out way after the fact. And so really exploring any data that you find before you use it. From the basics of, are there any missing values? Does this look suspicious? So let's say I have, you know, a temperature data set and I have a value of like 19,000 degrees, and this is supposed to be temperatures in San Diego. I would be suspicious that something has gone wrong. It's been really hot this week, but it's not that hot. And so really taking a look at any sort of outliers in the data set, anything that doesn't look quite right, and diving into that. It might be a real data point or it might be a mistake. And so making sure that you explore your data to get a really good feel for it before you throw it in a model, I think is crucial. And that sometimes is a step that people skip over because they're really excited, but it is really important to really understand the data that you are putting into a model, because otherwise what comes out of it is not going to be accurate. I think it is important to remember that for a lot of data, there are real people under it. And even for data that's not necessarily, you know, people-driven, so, you know, climate data or oceanographic data, there is always some sort of real thing that is underlying these data points. And it's especially important for demographic data or user data or social media data. And I think that's something that can be hard to remember and people lose sight of when we're talking about really big data sets. So I think it's important to remember that each data point is actually a person. And it doesn't mean that you can't do the research, but I think it means approaching data science with a level of empathy and understanding. And so a lot of what I will tell students when they're thinking about projects is, imagine if someone took your data this way. And if that would make you kind of flinch and make you feel uncomfortable, that is a hint to you. And it's also really important to think of and not be blind to data is just the way society is. So a common example

is predictive policing. So every year I have students that come, it's a really common first project to make a model that will predict crime. However, this carries a lot of baggage, and so it's really easy to go out and find arrest statistics and demographic data and information about crimes. And if you're not thinking critically about the data you're working with, it is all too easy to write a few lines of code and make a model, have a result, and assume that result is somehow an inviolable truth of the universe that you have managed to find. Really, your data is a product of hundreds of years of societal pressures and influences. And so who gets arrested for what crimes, what sentences they have, levels of recidivism, is really impacted by, you know, social issues. And so though that's an example that gets used a lot, predictive policing as something where the model is pretty inherently biased just because of who gets arrested. But that's a pretty straightforward example. I think what's important is to take that thought process and apply it to other things. So really thinking through, if you are putting demographic data into a model, what does that data really represent? And where do you have confounding factors? I'm really excited about the focus on data in data science. I know that sounds a little strange since it's in the name, but there's been a lot of focus and excitement about methodologies for data science. So machine learning and neural networks and AI, and those are all very exciting things. But I think recently we've seen a trend that I hope continues in the future of really critically analyzing the data itself. So the data that goes into your machine learning model or your neural network, and saying, you know, where was it collected? How was it collected? Is the data biased in any way? Is there anything in this that would then travel through my model and influence my outputs and my results in a way that is not necessarily accurate to the underlying scenario? And so I think that increasing level of data literacy and really interrogating the underlying data is an exciting avenue for data science. I don't think it takes anything away. I think it only makes the results richer. And so I think being in the mindset of, we are stewards of the research that comes out of our university, and we want to make it accessible and ideally for it to have an impact. And it can't have an impact if it is poorly documented, or not shared, or not shared with the appropriate context, or if we are not communicating the nuances in what is coming out of our data science research. And so I think that kind of mindset of helping it along is a real opportunity and a strength of the university.

Good morning, everybody. I'm Dr. Joanna Albawa. I'm the Science Education Program Manager at Lawrence Livermore National Laboratory, and I'd like to welcome you to this year's Science on Saturday series. And the series this year is all about space, and it is truly out of this world. So I'd like to introduce our presenters today. Dr. Megan Brooke Sial is a leader in the Planetary Defense Group, and she got her PhD in Planetary Geosciences from Brown University. Joining her today is Mary Berkey, who's a postdoctoral fellow at Lawrence Livermore Lab, and she got her PhD at the University of Chicago in nuclear physics. And Dan Burns is a retired teacher from Las Gatas High School, and he got his Bachelor of Science in Aerospace Engineering. So welcome, team. Let's get started.

All right. Planetary defense is a relatively new field of study focused on an important question. If an asteroid or comet were going to impact the Earth, what could we do to protect our planet? And it turns out at Lawrence Livermore, we've been thinking a lot about this problem. You may be familiar with this scenario. It's probably the most infamous asteroid impact of all time, at least here on Earth, and it's the one that took out the dinosaurs 65 million years ago. That was a really bad day for not just the dinosaurs, but the other three quarters of plant and animal species that were wiped off the Earth after that event. And that I need to emphasize this, because that was a really big impactor. That was a 10-kilometer size asteroid, which is like the size of San Francisco. And it obviously did a lot of damage, had global effects. And you may ask, okay, 65 million years ago is a long time ago. Do we still worry about impactors that big today? And it's true that over time, as the Earth has gotten older, the rate of impacts from these big things has gone down a lot. But if we go a little bit more in the more recent past to 50,000 years ago, we can see something created in northern Arizona called Meteor Crater. So 50,000 years is 1,000 times more recent than the dinosaur killer asteroid. And this was created by something much, much smaller. And you can see on the visitor center on the right-hand side gives a sense of scale. This asteroid impact crater is about over a kilometer in diameter, was created by something that was only 50 meters across, so half a football field. It was an iron nickel asteroid, so it's very high density, which is worse in terms of destruction. And it was, because it's so well preserved in northern Arizona, it was the first identified impact crater here on Earth, where scientists came to a consensus. This came from something that came from outer space and made this. If we go to an even more recent history, just 7 years ago, 7 years and exactly 1 week ago, February 15, 2013, the Chelyabinsk impact event occurred. You may have heard of this. A lot of Russian dash cams caught it. Chelyabinsk is in Siberia, Russia. This was created by something not very big at all, 20-meter diameter rocky asteroid, and it brought in 500 kilotons of energy. So that's 500,000 TNT equivalent kilograms of energy. That's a lot. Thankfully, it didn't kill anybody. There was about 1,500 people injured. But we want to know about these before they're going to happen. So this was totally unexpected. It was a surprise meteor. And that's partly because it's so small. Things this small are very hard to see. Asteroids in general are dark and hard to see with telescopes. And especially the little ones are hard to find. And an airburst like this, where it's depositing most of its energy in the atmosphere, can still be very devastating. This mostly just blew out a lot of windows. If you go back 100 years to the Tunguska impact event in 1908, that was also in Siberia, a very unpopulated region. It was bigger than this, and it brought in about 20 times more energy, so 10 megatons of TNT equivalent of energy, flattened 2,000 square kilometers of forest. And thankfully, there were not a lot of people around. But something like that over an urban area could be really, really devastating. Here we're looking at all the impact craters that have been identified on the Earth since 1959, when Meteor Crater was first identified as an impact crater. And it's really striking, I think, if you take a pair of binoculars and look up at the moon, that you can see so clearly preserved all of its impact craters, all of its bombardment history by asteroids and comets. And the moon, of course, has no atmosphere, no oceans, no vegetation, no tectonic plates to recycle the surface, but the Earth, on the other hand, does. And so it does not preserve this record very well. It hides the scars of the past very effectively. And so it's taken a lot of detailed analyses to find all of these craters, scientists can look either at chemical analyses or look for certain phase changes from high pressure shocks, high temperatures, or they can look at geophysical data sometimes from space to find these craters. But the very first one found is right there, Meteor Crater. The scales are exaggerated a little bit, so the biggest things are a little bit bigger than they are in reality to allow you to get a sense of the relative scales between something like Meteor Crater and some of the bigger ones. Meteor Crater in northern Arizona there,
There's also a color scale. So meteor crater, because it's newer, is red. It's less than a million years old. The oldest ones on here are colored gray. So Bredefort in South Africa, Sudbury in Canada, those are ones that are more than a billion years old. And then Chicxulub is more commonly known as the dinosaur-killing asteroid. That

It's also interesting to think about things that are smaller and how frequently those are coming in. Every day we're getting hit by small things, but we don't feel it here on Earth. Most of that material comes in the form of small dust particles and leftover remnants from comets and asteroids. And if we look up at the sky and see a meteor shower, that's little particles that are they're burning up and radiating light. So this is a Perseid meteor shower example. And it's a lot of material if you add it all up. It's something like 50 million kilograms of material a year, which of an elephant is 5,000 kilograms. So that's about 30 elephants a day that's just kind of dumping dust onto the Earth constantly. But what we're really concerned about are bigger things that could make it through the atmosphere and do a lot of damage. And so we're going to take a little tour of this inner solar system. Jupiter's orbit is indicated by the yellow circle. And the Earth's orbit you can see as the gray circle, and the sun is at the center. And we're going to play a little movie where it'll show how the understanding of how many near-Earth asteroids are in our neighborhood has been changing over the last 20 years. So we start in 1999. All of those little blue dots are near-Earth asteroids. And then 2009, a lot more near-Earth asteroids. And 2018, a lot more near-Earth asteroids. So those asteroids have always been there. It's just we hadn't found them yet with telescopes. And now we're adding in all the brown asteroid belt asteroids that you can see in that brown loop there. Those are safely staying in the asteroid belt. They're not going to be a problem for the Earth. It's only when things are perturbed out of the asteroid belt and come into Earth-crossing orbits that they can be a danger to the Earth. And that happens through interactions with Jupiter or other dynamical processes. And so scientists are discovering near-Earth asteroids at a rate of about 2,000 new ones a year. But we're going to see that there's a lot more even beyond those discoveries. There's many that they're missing still. How do they look for these? Well, they use telescopes, and you probably are familiar with the electromagnetic spectrum and the idea that light comes in multiple wavelengths. Where we can see as humans with our own eyes is only a very small part of the spectrum, in the visible or optical part of the spectrum. And that's shown by the image on the far left, the Pan-STARRS telescope, where it's pointing to on the spectrum. That's a telescope that looks in the optical part of the spectrum. And that's one of the big heavy hitters for identifying new near-Earth asteroids. Also, Catalina Sky Survey in Arizona detects a lot of new near-Earth asteroids and a handful of other telescopes as well. We can go to slightly longer wavelengths in the infrared. That's a really good place to look for asteroids. So a dedicated space-based observatory is what we're really hoping comes to fruition in the next few years, such as the NEOCAM telescope proposed by NASA's Jet Propulsion Laboratory. That would be a really good asteroid hunter just to have in orbit around our Earth, looking all the time in the infrared. If you look in the infrared, you can find out more about the asteroid's composition typically. And you go to even larger wavelengths out to radio waves and use a facility like the Arecibo Telescope in Puerto Rico, which if something comes really close to the Earth, and typically you would know from other prior observations, and then you could use the radar techniques to get really clear images of its shape. And that's shown as an example here. This asteroid ended up looking a little like a skull, and it was imaged right before Halloween, so it got the nickname Spooky, which I thought was really fun. What happens when we get to visit an asteroid up close? When a mission from NASA or JAXA in Japan or ESA in Europe sends a spacecraft and is able to take very detailed pictures, you get something like this. This is from NASA's OSIRIS-REx mission, which is in orbit around this asteroid Bennu right now. It's going to bring samples back to Earth for analysis, which is just so exciting. We'll learn so much more about asteroids that way. We can see it's got this amazing varied texture. It's a rubble pile, and we often refer to asteroids as rubble piles because they tend to be very collisionally processed. They've undergone a lot of impacts in their histories, and so it's kind of a grab bag of boulders and rocks and smaller materials all mixed together. There's a lot of unanswered questions about what the internal structure might look like for some of these asteroids. Another way to think about asteroids is that they're the leftovers from planet formation. So when our solar system was still accreting into the planets in the inner solar system, like Mars, Earth, Mercury, Venus, some of it got left over, and those became

0: in the asteroids. To give a sense of scale, Bennu is about 500 meters across. So that's about the size of a very tall skyscraper, like the Sears Tower in Chicago. And I should mention that it's not quite spherical. You can see at the waist, it's a little elongated, kind of like a top shape. And there's a lot of variations in asteroid shapes out there. Some are bilobate. It's really interesting to see how exotic they can be. Another exotic thing about asteroids are they have very low escape speed. So if you were an astronaut at one, the escape speed would be only a few centimeters per second. So you need a way to tether yourself. If you move even very gently off the asteroid, you would fly away and not necessarily have a way of getting back. So it's a very exotic, low gravity environment. Here we'll go over where a lot of the risk today is coming from different size ranges. So at the top, things that are 1,000 to 10,000 meters across, things like that. There's about 2,000 total of them out there in the near-Earth object population. We can look to Mount Whitney, the tallest mountain in California, as an example of something that big. Luckily, 94% of those are very well characterized. They're not going to be a threat to us anytime soon. So even though they'd be very devastating, we don't really worry so much about those. They're very well characterized because they're easy to see with the telescopes because they're so big. If you go down to the lowest size range here, less than 10 meters, there's 500 million of them out there, and we haven't seen very many of them because they're very hard to find. But those won't pose a risk to us here on Earth. Most of that energy will be deposited in the upper part of the atmosphere, and there'll be no problem with those. So it's really the middle two categories here, the tens to hundreds of meter size range, that we focus a lot of our energy on right now. Things that are 100 to 1,000 meters in diameter, there's about 130,000 of them out there still. Only 18% of them have been observed. That means we don't know where most of them are. They could impact at any time, potentially. So we want to find them before they find us. And things that are 10 to 100 meters in size, there's 10 million or so of those out there, and only 0.5% have been identified. So again, there's a lot of work to be done on this. And the U.S. for a long time has had an interest in planetary defense. And just 2 years ago, the White House came out with the Near-Earth Object Strategy and Action Plan so we could be better prepared for what to do in a real emergency. And the first aspect of this has five components is pretty obvious. You want to find more asteroids. So spend more resources on telescopes that can find those asteroids. The second, which Mary will talk about in more detail a little bit later, are the computer simulations that we do a lot of at the lab. If you want to prevent an asteroid impact, you have to do something to it. You have to nudge it off course. We want to know how to respond, and that requires very detailed multi-physics, often 3D computer simulations. The third component is mission technology. We want to be able to field missions to these asteroids to test our technologies, to understand more about asteroid characteristics, to know how they'll respond. Fourth is the cooperating internationally. This is a very global problem. It can affect any of the countries on our Earth, and there's a big impulse to get people working together and getting on the same page about these types of issues. On last, there's emergency procedures. So for something like Chelyabinsk, you probably wouldn't deflect it. It's that small, but you just want to evacuate the area or tell people to stay away from windows so they're not injured. But having a plan in place ahead is really key for reducing some of the injury rates that could be felt by these. And I'll hand over to Mary, who's going to talk through more of the details of our deflection calculations.
1: So, good morning, everyone. I think it's still morning. So Megan, as Megan said, we have people working on a plan. So we are working on this. But what would happen, say, if NASA was looking through one of their tastes and telescopes and they see something and they go and they do their calculations and they come back and they say, all right, we see an asteroid and we've done the calculations and here's the Earth's trajectory, here's the asteroid's trajectory in red, and it's heading right for us. There's going to be a collision. We've got maybe a few decades. What are we going to do? And so now I'm going to tell you what the plan is for now. There's a few different things that we could do if this were to happen. I'm going to show you three different options. The first is called a kinetic impactor. This is a pretty straightforward plan. So the idea is we're like, OK, NASA, you've said an asteroid's coming. We're going to see where it is. And then we're going to run over to NASA and say, please let us borrow one of your rockets. And hopefully they'll say OK. And then once we have the rocket, we'll stick a spacecraft on there, a very heavy one filled with rocket fuel.

0: and we'll launch it into space, and then we'll give NASA back their rocket and say, hopefully we don't need this later. Once our spacecraft is in space, we'll send it on its merry way to the asteroid, and it'll get there. And the idea is, with enough speed, you will ram it into the asteroid, and you will destroy your spacecraft. But all of the momentum that your spacecraft has built up will be transferred to the asteroid, and it will give it a boost of velocity. In addition, if you've made a big enough impact on the asteroid, there'll be some ejecta that'll come from the crater that you made, and that will be ejected in the opposite direction that the asteroid is moving, and will in turn give it an extra boost of momentum. So all of that's great, and the idea is, even though your spacecraft might be quite small compared to your asteroid, if you've only given it enough change in velocity, say like a centimeter per second, which is roughly like if a spider is underneath your seat right now, and it's probably walking at roughly a centimeter a second. But with a few decades, that small change in velocity is enough that we can cause the asteroid to have enough change in trajectory so that it'll sail past the Earth, and it'll still be intact and no longer a threat. And all will be well. The day is saved. So, and now Dan is going to demonstrate how to do that with a skateboard and a helmet.
1: Always a helmet, right? So Megan and Mary are looking at using collisions to deflect an asteroid to keep it from hitting Earth. And so we're going to learn a little bit about the physics of collisions. And so I have here a medicine ball, and I want to deflect myself this way. What could I do with the medicine ball? Throw it, right? Which way, though? The other way, right? Everybody knows that. Hey, it worked. A little bit, anyway. And so what we just saw is a demonstration of momentum. If I wanted to move further, I could get a heavier ball. That'd be a bad idea, but I could. Or I could throw it faster, right? So both things are involved, the mass and the velocity. So that's what momentum is the product of the two. The more momentum I give the ball, the more I get by throwing it. Well, now I want to move that way, but I don't even have the medicine ball. Mary's got it. What could she do to get me to move? She could throw it to me, right? And that worked too well. But I moved about the same distance. And so this is a lot like the kinetic impactor. Kinetic impactor hits the asteroid, sticks to it, and then they move away. And that hopefully is effective enough. But still, not a really big deflection. I want to move more than I did in either case. Mary has the ball. So she could throw it to me, and then what would I do after that to even go further? Throw it back. But I'll miss her, hopefully. And so I did go further. And so some people think, no, if you hold on to it, that's going to work better. But in this case, if you think of it instead of just a catch or a throw, it's combining the two. If I catch it and throw it, it's more effective at changing my momentum because the change in momentum of the ball is even larger than that. So let's see if we can use that idea to maybe explain something that might be a little puzzling here. So I have this little battering ram with a rubber ball on each end, and I want to change the momentum of this board, in other words, knock it over. And so I pull it back, oh, almost, but not quite. But if I put it on the other side and try and do it the same, hey, it knocked it over. And so did anybody notice why it fell over on this side? Well, it was different. Usually people are watching the board. This time I'll hold it and see what happens. And so on this side, it's hits, so that's like a catch, right? And then it throws it back. So that's a catch and a throw. That's called an elastic collision. On this

0: side, not so much. It just kind of comes in and hits, it bounces a little bit. And so the materials matter as well. This is more like something called an inelastic collision if it hit and stuck. And so even though it's a rubber ball on each end, the materials behave differently. And so that would be important for an asteroid deflection, is understanding what it's made out of, its composition. Now, why does one side bounce and not the other? You can get these really cheap bouncy balls that only bounce 100 times. And so this one I bounced 98 times before the show today. 99, 100, then it's out of bounces. To get another, no, I have two. And so even though they look the same, this one, when it hits, most of the energy goes into thermal energy. It heats up the ball. Whereas this one is able to store the energy and then send it back out. So understanding how an asteroid would behave, we have to also understand its composition and its structure to understand how a collision would affect it. Back to Mary.
1: Okay. So, yep, like you said, there's a lot of factors that go into it. And I guess also, as you could probably have guessed, ramming a spacecraft into an asteroid is a little bit more complicated than throwing a medicine ball to a physics teacher or bouncing a ball. So that's where our work comes in. So at Livermore, asteroids are big, complicated structures, as you probably saw in that close-up picture that Megan showed you. There's a lot of things going on there, and you want to know exactly what's going to happen when you ram your spacecraft into that asteroid, because the fate of the Earth is at stake, and NASA might not have another rocket for you. So in order to do that, you want to make sure you know exactly what's going to happen. And the best way to do that is to run lots of simulations on what might possibly happen here on Earth while you still have time. And these are big, complicated simulations because asteroids are big, complicated structures. And so, therefore, you need really big computers to run these simulations. So Livermore National Lab has some of the most powerful supercomputers in the world. And occasionally, they let us run some of our simulations on these, among some other things. And as a result of those simulations, we have some idea of what might happen at the moment if we were to try and throw an asteroid or throw a spacecraft at an asteroid. So right here, this is an example of one simulation that we might do. It's in 3D. And it's a very simplified version. So the gray ellipse that you can see on there is our approximation of an asteroid. Obviously, it's not the best approximation because asteroids are made up of lots of different boulders and things and different materials. But we're going to start with this for now. And really, the only thing that we want to understand about this simulation is what were to happen if we were to, say, impact a spacecraft at an angle. And instead of hitting it directly right on the nose, what would happen if we kind of like glanced at it a little bit, or if it wasn't a direct hit? And so I'm going to play it. And the purple air is where the spacecraft would have hit. And the purple material that's coming off represents the material that has the most momentum moving in the direction from where the spacecraft came from. So it's moving in a direction that's imparting momentum in the opposite direction to the asteroid, so it's helping you. But all of the gray material is stuff that is moving in the same direction as the asteroid, so it's not actually giving the asteroid any boost of momentum. So you want to know how much extra material and extra momentum boost you're going to get, say, if you were to not actually hit it right on the nose like you were originally intending. So that kind of error would be important to take into account. These are some other simulations that we might run on our really big computers. Megan mentioned that Japan has actually sent a mission up to an asteroid to take a good look at it as well. And it's pictured there on the left, and it's called Itokawa. And it's a whole lot different looking than Bennu. Bennu was kind of a little bit uniform, almost spherical, pretty nice. This one looks a little bit more like your thumb. It's got lots of boulders sticking out of everywhere. But it also has like some finer material, and that's covering other larger portions of the asteroid. So it's not evenly distributed. And so if we were to have to, say, deflect this one, we would really want to know, like, what would all of these different boulders, what effect would they have on it? And then the shape, too, even though we don't actually simulate it here. So the simulation on the right is something what we call rubble pile structure. And how we would do it is all of the red roughly represents simulated rocks, all of all different sizes. And so we stick those in, and we say, OK, Now fill the rest of the empty space with kind of like matrix material.

and just fill in all the gaps. And it's like, great. All right, so we have that simulation set up. And then the blue little thing on the top is roughly what your spacecraft might look like for scale with your asteroid. It's pretty tiny. Looks a little sad. But with enough velocity, you would be able to make a difference. So the idea is when you run the simulation, you run it with the highest resolution that you can possibly have right at where the impact site's going to be, and then maybe a little bit less resolution on, like, on the other side of the asteroid where nothing's happening. And then you can roughly get an idea of how much velocity is going to impart and what effect it's going to have on those boulders as well. So we do a lot of simulation support, and one of the things we do simulation support for is something that NASA is coming up with right now. And so they are intending to do a test of this technology within the next couple of years. So there's an asteroid out there that they're going to send a spacecraft to, and they're going to try and nudge it a little bit, not while it's impending to the Earth and like it's an emergency. They're just going to do a test. And it's called DART. So I'm going to run a movie right here for you. So they're going to send up their spacecraft, and it's going to head over to this tiny little asteroid over here, and it's going to bump into it and be crushed. And then, of course, there's going to be a little bit of an ejecta plume, which will give it an extra boost of momentum, and that's going to change its trajectory. And they're going to be able to tell what the change in trajectory is from Earth. And how they're going to do that is this asteroid's actually quite special. It's a double asteroid. It's called Didymos. It's got a big normal asteroid in the middle, and then a little moonlet, which we've nicknamed Diddy Moon, even though it's not actually its name. It doesn't have an official name yet. And so the idea is we're going to hit the little one, Diddy Moon, and because we can actually observe the orbit of these two asteroids from Earth, we would be able to tell once it's hit whether that orbit has changed, and then we can have a rough idea of what has happened. So this is due to launch pretty soon in July of 2021, and then it'll arrive and impact at the asteroid in roughly October of 2022. So we do a lot of simulation support for this mission, and we're going to continue to do it up until and after they impact, so we can tell them roughly what to expect, and then when it happens, what we roughly think has happened. So all of that's great, but what if, say, a kinetic impactor won't work? What if you don't have decades? What if, say, NASA looks into their telescopes and they say, oh no, we see an asteroid, and they go and they do their calculations, and they come back and they tell everyone, we have maybe like 5 years. We don't have that long. It's too big. You can't send up a kinetic impactor. It won't be enough. What do you do then? So your biggest limiting factor in that case is what can you actually launch from Earth to save you? So we've been talking about energy in terms of tons of TNT, which we would also call high explosive. So if you were to stick a whole bunch of TNT on your spaceship, right here in purple is roughly how much energy efficiency you would have from that. It's about 6 megajoules per kilogram that you can stick on your spaceship. So that's not very much, at least compared to a kinetic impactor. If you put a kinetic impactor on a spaceship and get it going to about 10 kilometers a second by the time it reaches your asteroid, that's maybe about 50 megajoules per kilogram of energy efficiency that you can put on your spaceship. So, but if that's not enough, what do you do? What would be enough? So there's a third option, the nuclear option. You can stick a nuclear device on your rocket, and it will quite literally be the biggest bang for your buck. From there, you would get about 4 million megajoules per kilogram, which is about 100,000 times what a kinetic impactor could give you in terms of energy efficiency for deflection. So we've got a nuclear device. We're going to stick it on our spacecraft. So we'll go back over to NASA and say, hey, we need that rocket back. We'll stick our device on there in our spacecraft. Give NASA back their rocket, because you never know, you might need it again. And we'll send our spacecraft back on its merry way to the asteroid. And then there's two different options of what you can do with your nuclear device. The first is called nuclear deflection. And it's a little bit similar to a kinetic impactor, where the idea is you want to keep the asteroid intact. You don't want lots of fragments flying around everywhere. You want to keep it together. You just want it to be not heading towards the Earth.
And so the idea is you'll detonate your nuclear device kind of far away from the asteroid, and it will emit lots of neutrons and X-rays and gamma rays, and all of those things will impact the surface of the asteroid, and they'll heat it up. And some of that material that's on the surface will melt, and it'll vaporize, and it'll do something we call ablate, or just kind of float away. And because momentum works in both equal and opposite directions, that momentum of the material going away will also be imparted in the opposite direction of the asteroid. So you will give it an extra velocity boost. And the idea is, if you'll do that enough, it'll be enough to move it past, increase the velocity, and so it thus does not hit the Earth, and the day is saved. So yes, even though you do have a lot more energy efficiency from a nuclear device, there are still lots of questions to ask. As Dan mentioned, the composition. We have some samples of asteroids that we can collect from ones that have hit, but this is a biased sample of ones that have hit Earth. These are ones that have not burned up in the atmosphere, so they're mostly like metal, for instance. So all of the ones that burned up in the atmosphere, we have to actually go to an asteroid and bring it back on a mission, which is difficult and expensive to do. So we don't always know what asteroids are made up of. And then it's even harder to know if you're running out of time and there's an asteroid heading this way, what it might be made up of, out of. So that's a good question to ask. How will the velocity change that I'm trying to give it be impacted by how, by what, just what it's made out of? And then the structure. So when you take pictures of asteroids, even if you get to get really close to them, you don't actually get to see what's inside them. So, and there's a lot of theory as to what goes on inside an asteroid, but it's just theory. No one's actually gone and sliced one in half yet. So, but say for instance, the whole thing's just kind of like roughly small rocks, pebbles, all things that aren't very dense, and it's just kind of being loosely held together. Or what if, for instance, say there's like a really dense metal core in the middle? So wouldn't you like to know, say, when you're trying to deflect this asteroid, if it's like you've got a really dense core that you're trying to compete with, or if the whole thing's just kind of stone? So you would want to know. And then shape. So as Ida Kawa kind of showed, asteroids can be all sorts of different shapes. So this one is actually a model of a real one. It looks a bit like a rubber ducky. If you were to try and melt material off of this kind of weird shape, it would matter where you detonated your device, because if you do it, say, for instance, on the head of the rubber ducky, the surrounding area of the bilobe underneath it would be in shadow, and you would not get that extra boost from that surface area. So also important to know. So this is an example, another example of a simulation that we might run. It's a very simple one, and it just explores what the different compositions of asteroids, how that effect might have of the material melting off of it when you apply all the radiation to it. So we've tried, on the right is a pure metal asteroid, and then on the left is a stone one. So the way that the particles work is most of what comes out of a nuclear device is X-rays. And so those don't, because they're just light, they don't penetrate very deeply into whatever the asteroid is made out of, but if it's metal, then it's particularly bad at absorbing that energy. And so all of that energy will be deposited on a very, very thin layer on the surface of the asteroid, but it'll be really, really hot, and it'll blow off really quickly, which here in red, you can see it's a whole lot hotter. But if you have stone, the light can go in a little bit deeper. And even though it doesn't get as quite as hot, you end up having a lot more material, and the deflection is larger, so it depends. This is your other option, and this is probably the option that Hollywood has primed you a bit better for, and this is called nuclear disruption. And this is what you do if your asteroid's a little bit too small. It won't hold together well enough for you to nudge it hard enough to actually get it out of the way of the Earth. So the best thing you can do is just bring your nuclear device up really, really close, and then blow it up. And then all of that, as much of energy as you can get, will be imparted into that asteroid. There'll be kind of a shock wave that'll go through it, and a lot of material will melt and vaporize, and it'll literally be blown to bits. And that's the general objective. So, and even though this might seem like this will work, like there's no questions here, everything will be fine, it is still worth doing the simulation first to make sure that you understand what's happening. Because again, we don't know very much about these asteroids, and the way it fragments would be important to know. But provided you've done it correctly,
all of the little fragments that are left over from the asteroid will hit.

0: miss the Earth entirely, and the day will be saved. So this is what a simulation of a nuclear disruption might look like. So on the right here, you can see shortly after the detonation, the pink material is moving at about 10 kilometers a second. So it's going really, really fast, and the asteroid's breaking up quite quickly. And then if eventually it's going to fast forward, and then you can see the shockwave penetrating deep into the asteroid, and it's starting to fragment. So on the left here is a close-up of what that might look like. So in this simulation, from this snapshot, what they've done is they've color-coded and found all of the different fragments that are left after the shockwave, or as the shockwave is going through the asteroid. So all of those fragments you want to keep track of, because those are all the little pieces that are going to be left that may eventually hit Earth. And you want to know how big are they, where are they going, things like that. So those are also the types of questions that we try to answer. So, which brings us to our last question. Which option of these is best? So we've given you three, and each of these are better in different scenarios. The first one, the kinetic impactor, that will only really work for you if your asteroid is about less than 300 meters in diameter, and if you have decades of time for the small difference in velocity to make a big enough difference. So the one after that, nuclear deflection, that'll work for bigger asteroids, and if you still have enough time. So there you'll just melt the material away, you'll give it enough velocity, it'll be a big enough push, but the asteroid will still stay together and it'll still miss the Earth. The other one, nuclear deflect or disruption, those will work really well for like smaller asteroids, for instance, that they're so small their gravity isn't strong enough for them to hold together, and you don't have time to give them a tiny nudge, you need to give them a big nudge, so you're inevitably going to break them apart. So if you're gonna break them apart, you might as well do it with feeling and with purpose. So, and of course, all of you have probably read the last option, which is we've missed out on all of these other options. So our best course of action then is to brace for impact, which is the last and kind of not the best option. But Livermore actually also does simulations that would help with responding it from an asteroid that's still coming, but we want to do something if we can't actually get it out of the way. So then we have another demo for you. We hope you've been paying attention.
1: So we thought we'd give you a chance to observe, and some of you try and intercept an asteroid and deflect it. So it would be your chance to be a planetary defender. This is the kinetic impactor. And so this is what we're going to use to try and deflect an asteroid. And we'll bring the asteroid out here in a little bit. And so this is Earth. And so you're going to be trying to intercept it. We're going to do this a few times, and then once we're done, we'll want all the kinetic impactors to make their way back up on stage, as well as the asteroid. So I'll just distribute a few of these here. If you don't want one, just hand it to your neighbor. If you want one, raise your hand. I'm sort of can't get it back that far, you guys, so sorry. I think we're going to need a lot here, because I just heard from NASA it's a pretty big asteroid heading our way. And there we go. Oh, here it comes. I was right. It is a large asteroid. So now we're going to have a little fun with this, but we can also sort of learn about the challenges of intercepting and deflecting an asteroid. The best place to try and intercept an asteroid is its highest part, also be called its aphelion or apogee, depending on what it's orbiting. And so you'd try and hit this when it's at its highest over you. However, that's the hardest place to get to, right? And if you throw your kinetic impactor, it's going to have less energy when it hits. So you could wait for it to get closer. You're more likely to hit it then, but it's harder to deflect. So I'll leave that up to you. And if you don't have a kinetic impactor, well, hopefully your neighbor will protect you here. We'll see. Oh, very good. Hey, it worked. It came back. Although I saw another technology there, the hand. Unfortunately, Earth doesn't have a giant hand to come out, but oh well. So here we go again. Get ready. It worked. One more time.

0: I'm going to try and throw really high here. Maybe. They're out of luck then. Okay, good job. Any others out there? See, the last chance to hit it. I'll just hold it. There you go. Oh, no. Okay, good job.
1: All right. That was awesome. So brace for impact. That sounds a little scary. But a big part of being better prepared is being able to model the consequences from something if we can't prevent it from impacting the Earth. We talked earlier about Chelyabinsk and Tunguska as two examples where a lot of the energy was deposited in the atmosphere, and that's true especially for things that are 100 meters or smaller. And we're going to show you a video here of some of the recent simulations been done within our group, looking at how things break apart in the atmosphere and how they explode. And this is important to know what kind of effects are going to be found on the ground. So you can see the bow shock forming. This is an asteroid coming in at something like 20 kilometers per second. And the details of how it breaks apart and fragments into many pieces are really driven a lot, actually surprisingly so, driven by the details of its shape, its characteristics, like its porosity, about how fluffy it is. And so this is a 2D simulation as an example, but it is definitely a 3D problem because asteroids come in at very oblique impact angles, and we're scaling up to be able to do 3D simulations like this in the future. If something's going to impact the Earth, a lot of Earth is covered with water, so there's a good chance it'll impact the ocean. We want to know what kind of waves are going to be generated in that scenario. And it can generate things that are like a tsunami. It's not technically a tsunami because it's the cause is not tectonic plates, but after effects can feel like a tsunami. So here's a simulation starting off in the lower left, an asteroid impacting the water. You can see the water shown as red and the atmosphere is blue. We have to do that in a shock physics code. And from that code, it creates a source that's then handed off to another code that specializes in tracking wave propagation over very long distances. So in this case, this is from a planetary defense conference scenario, an exercise that we do at all of our planetary defense conferences, where we were in Tokyo that time, and the target was Tokyo, because it helps create a sense of urgency, I think. And it was coming. This particular one didn't impact Tokyo, but it impacted in the Sea of Japan, which you can see in the upper right there. That red dot is right where it impacted at 0 hours. And then stepping forward in the next few hours, you can see the blue and the red are showing where waves are propagating through the Sea of Japan and then inundating parts of the coast. And our group can actually make very detailed models from Google Maps, looking at what areas are inundated in these scenarios. So that's really important to have an evacuation plan in place, be able to secure infrastructure like nuclear power plants, so we're prepared. Another aspect of consequence assessment is perturbations to the global atmosphere. So an impact in the ocean will vaporize a lot of water and inject it into the atmosphere, and certain things can cause problems down the road. So in this example, it's an impact into the Gulf of Mexico, and we're injecting a whole bunch of chlorine into the atmosphere. We're tracking chlorine abundances. Chlorine is really unfortunate because it eats up the ozone very efficiently, which is not good. And it also can create long-term changes in the temperature of the atmosphere. So again, this is a handoff between two codes, a shock physics code to model the initial impact, and then another code that looks at the global circulation models that we use at the lab to see what the long-term evolution will be for the material in the atmosphere. And for consequence assessment, FEMA, the Federal Emergency Management Agency, is very interested in that aspect of planetary defense. They want to be prepared. And FEMA sits within the Department of Homeland Security, which is on the left here. Where we sit at Livermore is within the Department of Energy, which is shown on the right hand, and more specifically in the NNSA, the National Nuclear Security Administration. And kind of coordinating all of these interagency activities on planetary

Planetary Defense is NASA, more specifically the Planetary Defense Coordination Office, which their logo is in the middle and the bottom there. They are stood up pretty recently, and so it's recognized there's a lot of important interagency work being done between all over these different parts of the U.S. government, so they help coordinate that. Planetary defense is a very global problem, so we have these defense conferences every 2 years. They're typically in international locations. The last one was in Washington, D.C. The next one will be in Vienna. I mentioned Japan. This one was in Italy. And these are all the flags from the different countries that participate in these, because everyone has a stake potentially if there's going to be an asteroid impact somewhere on the Earth. So just to revisit this action plan slide, the U.S. government takes this very seriously, and we kind of talked through a lot of these components of planetary defense where we are contributing to at the lab, and our interagency partners and partners across the globe really are contributing to different pieces of the problem. Finding the asteroids and telescopes, having better computer simulations, better mission technology to go out and test some of our deflection methods and know more about asteroids ahead of time, cooperating internationally, and having emergency procedures in place. And I wanted to briefly talk about how Mary and I are just a few of a much larger team at Livermore, and I have a few of the other folks that work with us on this slide, but the intent here is to show the diversity of academic backgrounds that folks come from physics, astrophysics, engineering, materials science, geoscience, or planetary science. No matter what your interest is, there's a chance that your field of study, your expertise, can lend some important insights into this problem. It's a very interdisciplinary problem. And this is just kind of silly. We get this a lot from the media. It's such an exciting issue, planetary defense, and they'll call us the planetary defenders and make a comparison to superheroes, which is, Mary and I definitely don't think of ourselves as superheroes, but I did want to try to inspire a lot of the young people here today that you might be the superheroes of the future, because we don't know when we're going to need planetary defense. It might be 25 years from now, 50 years from now, 100 years from now. And just to inspire you to really enjoy your math and science classes, because those skills that you learn could be used for some of these really interesting problems. Thank you so much for your attention, and we're really happy to take your questions.

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Send us an email at knowledge@uctv.tv. 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Call our toll-free viewer response line at 888-828-1737 or drop us a line at this address. Tonight on UCTV.

0: So what we think happens is that over time, there are a number of cues in your environment. And when I say cues, it could be anything from a billboard showing you a milkshake to sitting on the couch at 10 o'clock every night having a brownie to to your neighbor bringing you dinner because you're sick. Could be work parties, could be walking past a candy bowl. So cues can be visual, they can be smell, they can be emotional, they can be time, they could be all those things.
1: And you know, when you say a cue, to me that's something that was almost trained.
0: Mm-hmm. So that's exactly what we think happens, is that these two areas of the brain become hypersensitized in people that are vulnerable. So not all Americans are vulnerable, but there are people that are vulnerable to this, and that over time these cues become associated with food, so that your brain becomes what we call hypersensitized, these dopamine areas, and it starts to grab your attention and makes you want it.
1: I think all of us in high school may have heard about Pavlov.
0: Uh-huh.
1: The bell
0: yep.
1: rings, the dog salivates.
0: Yep, exactly.
1: That's what you're talking about.
0: Yes.
1: That it's
0: associative conditioning, Pavlovian conditioning.
1: So I think about how when I was a kid growing up, my mother's going to kill me, but when I was a kid growing up, if I did a good job with dinner, I could have the reward,
0: mm-hmm.
1: which was dessert.
0: Mm-hmm.
1: And it was ice cream, or it was chocolate, or it was something, you know, sugary.
0: Mm-hmm.
1: And so I started to think of that as the reward
0: mm-hmm.
1: for doing well. And to this day, I love having chocolate, you know, at the end of the, and even at the end of my busy clinic day, I got a piece of chocolate waiting for me because I love having a little bit of chocolate.
0: Mm-hmm.
1: I mean, have I been conditioned?
0: You have.
1: So all of us, I think, have at least some of that goes on.
0: Well, exactly. But it's where it creates a physiological difficulty and emotional difficulty that it becomes problematic. So I think almost everybody, except for a few exceptions, overeats at some level. And so all of us do it, and all of us have had cue-induced learning, in so many words, and all of our brains have some sensitization. It's just people that fall in the more extreme areas tend to eat when they're not physically hungry. And then there's another piece to this, if I can add, that some people say that they feel hungry all the time.
1: Hmm.
0: And I often wonder if that's this kind of arousal that occurs when you see the cues that happens to them all the time. So they feel hungry, but they're not physically hungry. They just want food.
1: Not to throw one company under the bus, but it's so ubiquitous. I think I drive by the Golden Arches.
0: Mm-hmm.
1: I mean, the Golden Arches themselves eventually become a cue.
0: Yep.
1: And so you've been trained since you were a little kid. You see the arches, you start smelling hamburgers and french fries.
0: Even talking about this makes me think about their french fries and their chocolate milkshake, which is what I had as a kid.
1: Yeah.
0: I can still remember that taste.
1: So it's worked. I mean, they're in, if I am working for those companies, I am intentionally trying to create those cues.
0: Mm-hmm.
1: That's how you sell product, and we understand that as part of it. So people get cues, and it can be all sorts of different cues from a jingle, it could be a workplace area.
0: Mm-hmm.
1: What about the emotional part of it, where I'm stressed, I'm sad, mm-hmm. I eat? How does that fit into this as a cue?
0: So there's actually a relatively large body of literature of the relationship of stress, overeating, and obesity. And I know that on other shows they've kind of discussed some of that, so I won't go too far into it, but essentially the stress system and cortisol system creates the same kind of arousal. The thing that you're describing, if we were to talk about cue reactivity, it means that when you feel stressed, you eat. And so anytime you feel stressed, you have this urge to eat, even though you're not physically hungry. And again, I can use the couch example. You know, if you sit on the couch every night and eat a brownie at 10 o'clock and watch the news becomes a cue, your couch becomes a cue, and the time, 10 o'clock, becomes a cue.
1: Huh.
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Hi, everyone. Thanks for having me. I'll be going over active surveillance, what it is, what we consider. We'll talk about kind of clinical risk stratification and treatment selection, what to consider when choosing active surveillance versus other treatment options, and then stepping out a little bit to how it's been used across the country and then our experience here at UCSF. So I'll go through all this quickly. Now, big busy table on the left side, but basically, when we talk about prostate cancer, we have to stratify or break it up into groups: low risk, high risk, intermediate risk. And that's not just based on your PSA or your Gleason score, but all those other factors. So when we, the urologists, talk to you about low risk disease, high risk disease, we're taking into account all those things that we did, all the tests in the labs, and grouping you into different categories. This is the graph that we kind of refer to, or excuse me, the table, and this helps guide not only how we think about your disease, but what options may be available or most best tailored for you. And this is largely based overall on the aggressiveness of disease and gives us an idea, not a crystal ball, but an idea of the risk of outcomes afterwards. And from this, part of NCCN guidelines and other guidelines as well, is providing recommendations for treatment. Now, each department has grown significantly since I first developed this slide, but across the disease spectrum, you can see how all of us work together in different parts of the prostate

cancer continuum ranging from low risk to metastatic disease. And you see that when it comes to prostate cancer treatment, there are many different options. So again, shared decision-making, that taking the time to get information, discuss the treatment options, the risks and benefits of all of those are important. One of those, the one that I'll highlight today, is active surveillance. And what really does that mean? Oftentimes, patients will think of active surveillance and they'll say, well, if I'm not doing anything, then what's happening to the cancer? And it's not so much that we're just sitting there and watching the cancer, we're actively monitoring you. So different than the other term, watchful waiting, which some people may have heard, where you sit and wait for symptoms to develop. We keep you on a very strict protocol, and it allows us to avoid or delay the costs, functional cost or impact, monetary impact, time impacts of treatment without compromising your chance of cure. So it's not so much as a forever treatment strategy for everyone, but it gives us an opportunity to fine-tune when you need treatment. And this is really compliant with guidelines and based on the initial assessment being accurate or reasonable. So we need to have a very clear understanding of the disease, what it looks like under the microscope, where it is within the prostate, and that helps us identify who would be a good candidate for active surveillance, and who needs treatment right now. So when it comes down to it, it's really about timing. Going back to the table a few slides ago, you can start to see all the different factors that we consider when we talk about low-risk disease or whether or not you may be a good candidate for active surveillance. That includes the PSA density, which is the PSA divided by the size of the prostate itself, giving us more clues about the potential behavior of the disease, the stage, where it's located within the prostate, the grade, what it looks like underneath a microscope. And you may have heard others talk about Gleason 3 plus 3 as being that low-risk prostate cancer. And that's traditionally where active surveillance has been thought of as being the preferred management strategy. But both here and other places, we provided more information to understand that for patients who may even have some component of Gleason 3 plus 4, active surveillance may be a reasonable option for them, depending on the volume and the subtype. Now we've been able to incorporate MRI as well as further genomics, so the DNA of the tumor itself and its behavior, as well as age, health, preferences, and I'll always add this one, of confidence in your provider, so understanding and comfort with the team taking care of you. The key components of active surveillance are many. Looking at the PSA, that blood test, several times a year. Imaging of the prostate with MRI or ultrasound once a year. A biopsy after the initial biopsy. So you have the first biopsy that gives you the diagnosis, a confirmatory biopsy to make sure that nothing was missed with that small needle. And then after that, regular biopsies at hopefully broader and broader, wider intervals to make sure that there are not microscopic changes in the disease over time. But with each of these steps, we can keep a close eye on the disease, so there's no chance for broad, dramatic changes in the cancer. We're seeing you so much, we catch microscopic changes before they have a chance to become a big problem. And now we have more information and guidance and understanding of the genomic testing that we can do to further stratify you or classify you further, help tailor the strategy for active surveillance. So it's not kind of a cookie cutter, one size fits all approach, but really tailoring it to you and the disease that we're managing. And this is what we've seen over time. Going back even to the early 2000s, we've seen that active surveillance over the broad area of the country has increased over time, going back from 2015 and 2010. We see that across different counties, even we see a broad difference. It's kind of a busy slide, but just know that over time things have increased, even when we look at individual counties across the United States. We went even further in a study led by Dr. Kuberberg from 2023, I believe, even looked within urology practices across the United States at men with low-risk disease using the AQUA registry, which is our quality registry of urology practices across the country. This provided another aspect to look at active surveillance and how it's being used by urologists across the country. We saw, again, a broad uptick or rapid uptick in the use of active surveillance, aligned with more information, greater understanding of low-risk disease and the safety of active surveillance itself. We saw that when you look at clinics themselves, you see a broad variation or difference in how often they're using active surveillance.
That depends part on the disease that they're seeing, the patients and their preferences and the

provider's preferences, but we're seeing an increase over time. And now we can even look down at the practitioner, people like me and ourselves, to see how often these patients are being managed with active surveillance versus surgery or radiation or some other treatment. The key thing here is that over time we see an increase in the use of active surveillance, which we've seen both in CAPTCHR, our larger national registries, as well as in the AQUA registry. And things that we would expect are also driving the use of active surveillance: the age, the race, the PSA values themselves. Now, again, over time, we've done less and less over-treatment of low-risk disease. So for low-risk cancers, that first step, that initial treatment being active surveillance, is what our guidelines now recommend, is that first step. So it does warrant discussion with your providers to see if that's a good option for you at time of diagnosis. And what we can see as well is for each, kind of a interesting graph here, but for each clinic in each provider, we're still seeing variations. So this really hones in on the idea that every provider and every clinic may have a different pattern of active surveillance use. And that's where it's very good to ask questions about, am I a candidate for active surveillance? Why not? Or why would this be a good option? What's their experience and what are they seeing in their own practice? And what we see is when you start to take into account all the other factors that play into this, other than just the biopsy Gleason 3 plus 3, we see again that year of diagnosis, age, race, and PSA value are things that are associated with the chance of active surveillance versus other treatments. Now, our experience here within UCSF, thankfully we've been able to track our outcomes in our own experience, and we've seen that over time, by the time we get out to 3, 5, 7 years, then nearly half the patients remain on active surveillance over that long duration. So that doesn't mean that we've missed a window of cure, but we've avoided the potential cost, those side effects of treatment, to maybe a time where it's much more needed. We've avoided over-treatment, avoided the risk of impacts to erections or urine control earlier. And we see that survival outcomes maintain very high rates. Overall survival, cancer-specific survival, as well as metastasis-free survival within these cohorts are all well above 96%. When we look at our cohort specifically of the last 1,450 men, again, driving home the fact that active surveillance is a safe option and management strategy for those carefully selected patients, we see that overall survival, cancer-specific survival, as well as metastasis-free survival are all high, going out to 77 months, so closer to 6 years, 6.5 years. Now, our outcomes within UCSF, if we look specifically at those patients with grade group 1, which is Gleason 3 plus 3 disease, this is work done by Kevin Shee, our incoming fellow and our current resident. When we monitor these patients over time, as expected, some of them will have changes under a microscope. And that's what we see in terms of upgrade, meaning a change in the Gleason score over time on subsequent biopsies. As expected, starting out with very low-risk disease or low-risk disease, you have a higher chance of change over time. So it's not surprising that we see rates of upgrade as we follow these patients out to 10 years, but very low rates of metastasis. And this really points to active surveillance being a good strategy, but there being key factors associated with that transition from active surveillance to some definitive treatment, surgery, radiation, for example. And a lot of that is driven by the change in what we see in the biopsy, a change from grade group 1, that Gleason 3 plus 3, to something higher, 3 plus 4, 4 plus 3, going on the same pattern. And that's really a shift from that low-risk disease or favorable intermediate disease now to unfavorable intermediate disease. And that's when you'll have that discussion of, okay, maybe it's time now for us to consider definitive treatment. We looked further at grade group 2 disease, so those who have a biopsy showing Gleason 3 plus 4. And we saw that, again, age, percentage of positive cores, and PSA density were all factors that help us understand who may be at greater risk of needing to transition from active surveillance to treatment. Other things that we use to understand the burden of disease, MRI, changes in MRIs over time, or genomic testing, testing the DNA of the tumor itself, were not things that were immediately associated with our changes in our outcomes. And what we

we saw is that when patients had Gleason 3 plus 4, grade group 2, but were without the aggressive subtypes, expansile cribriform, intraductal carcinoma, these aggressive patterns under a microscope, that their outcomes were more favorable than those who had those more aggressive forms. Obviously, in this group, compared to those who had Gleason 3 plus 3, we saw higher rates of progression and higher rates of treatment, but maintain low rates of metastasis over time. Big picture, what we see when we look at this specific subgroup of patients is a risk of disease progression for those who have a higher PSA density, one of those factors we talked about early on in terms of things to consider for active surveillance, MRI findings, as well as progression on biopsy as being factors really associated with, again, transitioning from active surveillance to definitive treatment with one of those options I discussed before. What we see over time is, in this case, either volume changes or Gleason grade changes. So the biopsy findings themselves can potentially drive that shift again from that favorable intermediate disease eligible for active surveillance to now unfavorable intermediate risk disease or disease that may require definitive treatment. Overall, active surveillance remains the preferred strategy for patients with Gleason 3 plus 3 and those who have been carefully selected and accurately assessed at diagnosis. It's a protocol of close monitoring rather than kind of leave it and forget it for those with favorable disease and portends favorable outcomes long term. And we see that nationally its use has continued to increase and we continue to refine the process to identify who may be eligible. So I wanted to thank a large group of people. Hopefully there are captured everyone here. Thank you.

Initiatives such as Park and Market foster multidisciplinary connections in topics such as art, science, technology, culture, civic service, and community. I value them significantly as they strengthen institutional relationships with society. I must emphasize that my participation in this event is on a personal capacity, so my comments and opinions should not be attributed to the Banco de Mexico or its Board of Governors. So as they introduce me, I'm going to discuss with you the new design of Mexican banknotes and also the central bank's promotion of culture. I've organized the presentation into five sections, the first of which is about money and the central bank. Banco de Mexico, like most of the world's central banks, has the purpose of providing the economy with a national currency. In order to use the currency in different economic transactions, people must have confidence in their means of payments and in its issuer. Therefore, Banco de Mexico seeks to preserve the value of the national currency over time, that is to maintain a low and stable inflation, and in this way contributes to improving the economic well-being of Mexicans. In this sense, in the following slides, I am going to talk about the provision of fiat money in our society. I will start with perhaps the most elementary question, but of great relevance. What is money? Over the years, several authors have found it difficult to give a clear definition of what money is and what it is not, because money has taken various forms over time. In its origin, money was represented by objects with intrinsic value, usually raw materials such as cocoa, salt, gold, and silver. Subsequently, the value of banknotes no longer came from the object itself, but from the gold reserves that were kept in the vaults of central banks. The bills and coins we use today have no intrinsic values. They are called fiat money. Its adoption constituted a revolutionary change that facilitated transactions and economic progress. Currently, the value of fiat money depends on society's trust in the central bank who issues it. Maintaining and strengthening confidence in the currency is a fundamental responsibility of any central bank. Thus, we can say that currently money is any object that is generally accepted as means of payment. That is, that people are willing to use it to acquire or provide goods and services. It must meet the following three characteristics. First, it has to be a medium of exchange, generally accepted. That is, to be accepted to buy goods and services. Second, it must be the unit of account in which prices are determined and in which debts are entered. It is important to mention that for these characteristics to be fulfilled, money must be divisible, accountable, and fungible. And third, it must be a store of value. That is, it transfers purchasing power from the present to the future. We can save in money. It's helpful also to think on what money is not. For example, real estate. Although it has value, it is not portable. We cannot carry it around. It is not fungible. Each real estate is different from any other. And it's not divisible. So it doesn't serve as a medium of exchange or unit of account. And the same happens, for instance, with works of art. In this context, the acceptance and use of banknotes plays a key role in our societies, and that is why its design represents a way of reflecting and communicating a country's national identity. On many of the bills, we find images of monuments, national heroes, depictions of significant historical episodes, important figures such as scientists, artists, or activists, as well as illustration of natural ecosystems and a variety of distinctive colors. For example, there has been banknotes with images of prominent scientists such as Albert Einstein, Niels Bohr,
Leonard Euler, and Marie Curie. Also, outstanding musicians such as Claude Debussy, Clara Schumann, Giuseppe Verdi, and Frédéric Chopin. And of course, writers and poets such as James Joyce, Charles Dickens, Jane Austen, Ichijo Higuchi, among others. U.S. banknotes are another clear example of how a country uses its currency to reflect and communicate its identity and core values. On them, the figures of the founding fathers predominate, as well as emblematic national and architectural symbols such as the Capitol or the White House. As I said, the successful issuance and circulation of fiat money depends on the population having full confidence that this currency will work effectively. This means that also their material and tangible dimensions, the banknotes and coins put into circulation, have security and durability characteristics, so that they are difficult to counterfeit and do not deteriorate quickly. It is also important that the public has the facility to transact with different denominations of banknotes to carry out their operations according to their needs and preferences. So, in the 20th century, specifically in 1925, Banco de México was created as the central institute of the Mexican financial system, as the sole entity in charge of the issuance of currency in the country. The bank's authorities at that time had a foreign supplier. It was the American Banknote Company, based in New York. This company was the supplier of banknotes for Mexico until the end of 1969, when we inaugurated the first factory located in Mexico City. Since that date, Mexican bills have been printed in the country. Later in 2018, we built another factory in Jalisco. So now we have

Well, Banco de Mexico creates banknotes. It organizes them into groups called families. Each family has its own set of characteristics that make them unique, such as materials, designs, and safety measures. There is no stipulated period for changing families. Banco de Mexico decides to

Mexican population. In 2013, the Board of Governors of Banco de México authorized the creation of a new family of banknotes, which is called the G family. And the idea was to make it, as I said, safer and easier to use. This new family is the one I am going to show in some detail. So, why a new family of banknotes? As I've said, to increase the confidence of users thanks to advanced technology that makes it very difficult to counterfeit. Second, to make them easy to identify and use by anyone. Third, so that they last longer in good conditions, resisting daily use. And finally, in this case, to celebrate the greatness of Mexico, showcasing our history, nature, and culture on every bill. The G family began to circulate between 2018 and 2021. It is titled Historical Identity and Natural Heritage. Not only are these bills more durable and secure, but they also carry a unique graphic identity that celebrates Mexico's unique history, nature, and culture. Now, the bills come in six different values, each representing an important aspect of Mexico's history and nature, from the old Mexico, the colonial period, the independence war, the reform, the Mexican Revolution, and a commemorative banknote of the 200th anniversary of the consummation of independence. Then, on the other hand, they show six unique ecosystems in Mexico, from rivers to jungles, highlighting their natural diversity. All these places are recognized by the United Nations Educational, Scientific and Cultural Organization, the UNESCO, as World Heritage. Very quickly, I will mention some of the innovative security features. First, we have the touch-sensitive reliefs, that is, impressions that can be perceived with the fingertips. They can be felt in the main character or motif of the banknote, in the text Banco de México, as well as in the denomination in letters and numbers, and that is for people who cannot see. There is also watermarks on the 200, 500, and 1,000 peso bills, consisting on an image visible through light. Transparent windows on polymer, that is the bills of 20, 50, and 100 pesos, areas of the bill that allow you to see through them, on which other elements can be incorporated, such as embossed denominations. There's also ink with color changing elements. By tilting the banknote back and forth, there are elements that change its color depending on how the light hits them. And then there is a dynamic belt that is composed of numbers and horizontal bars that appear to move when the bill is tilted. And finally, there is also some fluorescent ink that you can see under black light and visible. So these are the main technology elements. Now, I will show each bill. The 20 peso bill is made out of polymer, which is a kind of plastic. It has a horizontal orientation on the front and a vertical on the back. It commemorates the 200th anniversary of national independence. And on the background of this image, we can see the flag used by the army of the three guarantees. And on the left, the Mexican flag, the current Mexican flag, both share the emblematic colors, white, green, and red, which respectively represents faith, independence, and union. The scene is a representation of the entrance of the army to Mexico City, and it is a fragment of a painting that you can see in the National Museum of History in Chapultepec Castle in Mexico City. The back of this bill refers to the mangrove ecosystem, which is found in most of the coastal states of Mexico, from Baja California Sur to Chiapas, and is especially abundant in Yucatán Peninsula. Globally, Mexico is one of the five countries with the most mangroves in the world. We see the Siancán, which is a natural protected area in Quintana Roo, a red mangrove, one of the four predominant species in Mexico. The design is complemented by the representative fauna of the place. Here we can see the Mexican crocodile and a chocolate heron, and also the inclusion of

This species fosters awareness of local biodiversity and motivates to explore more about this unique species. Now, the 50 peso bill is also made of polymer and has a vertical orientation on both sides that it makes it innovative. The front shows the founding of Mexico Tenochtitlan, which was the capital of the Mexicas culture, and was allegedly founded on the orders of the God of War, Huitzilopochtli, and is geographically located in what is now Mexico City. The key moment of the Mexica mythology is represented through the Teocalli of the Sacred War, which is a monument that was found near Templo Mayor. It has a golden eagle carved on it, on top of a cactus, capturing in its beak the symbol known as the confluence of fire and water, and it's somehow similar to a snake. In the background, we see a historical reconstitution of the ancient Mexica capital based on the interpretation of the plastic artist Diego Rivera, who thought of it as an architectural utopia. This work can be found in his murals and Mexico's National Palace, and is a product of Rivera's extensive research that was based in historical sources, including the chronicles of Bernal Díaz del Castillo, which was a soldier of Hernán Cortés. And I would like you to keep in mind this artwork, because I will revisit it later in the presentation. Now, the back of this bill shows the ecosystem of rivers and lakes represented by the Chinampera area of Xochimilco, located south of Mexico City. We see corn, a fundamental crop in Mexican diet and a basic ingredient in the preparation of numerous dishes, and I believe it's the theme of an event that will take place here next week. The design also presents the image of an ajolotl, which is an amphibian with unique regenerative characteristics. It is endemic to Mexico, and the most famous one lives in Xochimilco. This illustration makes Mexicans affectionately call the denomination as the ajolotl bill, becoming one of the most popular and loved since it was first printed. Now, the 100 peso bill, like the two previous ones, is made out of polymer, has an innovative also vertical design and portrays a period as known as the colony or the viceroyalty in Mexico, which goes from 1521 to 1821. On the front, we see the portrait of Juana Ramírez de Azbaje, better known as Sor Juana Inés de la Cruz, considered the first great Baroque poet of the 17th century and one of the most important Hispanic literary figures. She learned to read and write when education was intended exclusively for men. In her work, she advocated for the equality of men and women, as well as for the rights of women to acquire knowledge and express themselves freely. Her image is accompanied by a vignette in which a fragment of the main courtyard of the Antiguo Colegio de San Ildefonso, which is an emblematic site of educational work during that period. The back includes the forest ecosystem represented by the Monarch Butterfly Biosphere Reserve, located in Michoacán. The design is complemented by pines, oaks, and oyamel trees, characteristic flora of this natural sanctuary where more than a million monarch butterflies arrive every year after a long journey from the Canadian forest. Now, the 200 peso bill portrays the historical process of Mexico's independence. Unlike the previous ones, this bill is printed out of cotton, paper, and has a horizontal format, more traditional one. It bears on the front the portraits of Miguel Hidalgo, which is known as the father of the nation, and José María Morelos, known as the servant of the Mexican nation. He was also the author of Sentiments of the Nation, a very important document in the history of Mexico because it proposed to create a society based on equality and social justice.
Both characters.

Characters have been recurring figures in different series of banknotes issued by the country, but this is the first time they share the same space, symbolizing their union and leadership in the struggle for Mexico's freedom against the Spanish rule. Its images are accompanied by a vignette in which the Bell of Dolores can be seen. That huge bell was used to call the people and to start the independence movement on September 16 of 1810. Dolores is a town at the time that is in the municipality of Guanajuato. On the backside of this denomination is incorporated the ecosystem of scrubs and deserts, represented by El Pinacate and Gran Desierto de Altar, located in the state of Sonora, but it extends to the states of Arizona and California here in the United States. In this image, we can see the saguaro, which is endemic cactus species of that state. The design is complemented by the golden eagle, a species found in much of North America, and it's also emblematic to Mexico. Now, the 500 peso banknote is made out of cotton as well and has an horizontal format. It portrays the historical process of the reform war or the restoration of the Republic. On the front, we see the effigy of Benito Juarez, a crucial historical figure, which ended the colonial structures that had prevailed since the consummation of independence. Its main reform was the foundation of the secular state, that is, effectively separated the church and military powers from state government. On the left side, we find a vignette depicting his triumph entry into Mexico City, consolidating the victory of the Republic against the empire of Maximilian of Habsburg. The back includes the ecosystem of coast, seas, and islands represented by El Vizcaíno Biosphere Reserve, located in the municipality of Mulegé in Baja California Sur. Complementing the design is an image of the gray whale, one of the largest species in the world, which makes a long migration from the seas in Alaska to the western coast of the Baja California Peninsula and Gulf of California, where they breed from December to April. Finally, the 1,000 peso bill, like the two previous ones, is made out of cotton with a horizontal format and pays homage to the Mexican Revolution. On the front, we find three key figures of that revolution. The man is Francisco Madero, who is known as the Apostle of the Democracy. But this design pays tribute to the women who were participants of this war, whether in the military field or in the intellectual and political production. While women participation in the Mexican Revolution has long been invisible, their role was critical to the development of the movement. Ermila Galindo, from Durango, who distinguishes herself as the most influential feminist of the Mexican Revolution, is incorporated. Through in-depth study and participation in anti-re-election clubs, Galindo advocated to gender equality and women's suffrage, convinced that Mexico progress should be achieved through legally and the force of ideas rather than guns. Her campaign for women's political rights and her pioneer role in running for federal deputy set a precedent for women's inclusion in Mexican politics, paving the way for future generations. Carmen Sardán, who was the central figure in the anti-re-election movement in Mexico, stood out as an activist, promoting women's participation in the struggle against the re-election of Porfirio Díaz and playing a key role in the organization and distribution of weapons for the armed uprising of 1910. Her bravery and leadership were evident during the police siege of her home, protecting her loved ones and resisting bravely. These characters are accompanied by the image of the locomotive, which was the main means of transportation during that time. The bank depicts the ecosystem of the humid jungles through the ancient Mayan city of Calakmul, surrounded by protected tropical forest. It is located in the state of Campeche.

Che and was named as the first mixed World Heritage Site in Mexico, that is natural and cultural. Now, this design is complemented by a jaguar, which is the largest feline in the Americas and of great importance in pre-Hispanic cultures, as well as the ceiba tree, which was sacred for the Mayans. Now, the G family have received international recognition for their design, the security figures, the high security print in Latin America, which is an authority in the evaluation of banknotes, has awarded this family with some awards, and also the International Banknote Society gave some prizes to these two bills that you can see worldwide. Now, that is for the bills. I am going to change the subject to the role Banco de Mexico plays in the culture of Mexico. Like other central banks in Mexico, in the world, Banco de Mexico has a museum dedicated to disseminating its functions, its history, and promoting a dialogue with the society. It presents a journey through the evolution of our economy and the influence it has had on the daily lives of all Mexicans. The museum exhibits a very extensive numismatic collection that has 180,000 pieces, ranging from ancestral artifacts such as stones and necklaces to coins and banknotes from all over the world. This venue houses temporary exhibitions by contemporary artists, and the admission is free. Banco de Mexico Museum opened in September 2021 and is located in one of the most emblematic avenues in Mexico City Center. The building that today houses the museum was built in 1905 for the insurance company, the Mutual Life Insurance Company of New York. It was transformed in 1926 by the architect Carlos Obregón Santacilia, and the building reopened its doors in 1927 as the headquarters of Banco de Mexico. Since then, it has been an important reference in the economic life of the country and a milestone of architecture in Mexico. Inside, it has an Art Deco style with unique details that make it an icon of the historic center of Mexico City. This property was declared an artistic monument in 1987 by the National Institute of Fine Arts in Mexico. Finally, another important aspect where Banco de Mexico is involved is through cultural trusts, where it has participated as a trustee for the last 60 years. These trusts support emblematic museums such as Diego Rivera and Anahuacalli Museum, Frida Kahlo Casa Azul, and Franz Mayer Cultural Museum. This fiduciary function of Banco de Mexico in the culture, arts, and education has been discreet and little known, but no less of great importance. The first two museums that I mentioned are supported by a trust opened in Banco de Mexico by Diego Rivera himself, who, after becoming the universal heir of his wife, Frida Kahlo, decided to donate his and her collections, as well as several of his assets, to the Mexican people. For this reason, he approached Rodrigo Gómez, who was then the head of Banco de Mexico, to create a trust whose purpose was to form and maintain two public museums known as I said, Anahuacalli and Casa Azul, as well as the administration and exploitation of the copyrights on all the plastic, pictorial, and literary work that both Mexican artists owned at that time. A few years later, Franz Mayer, influenced by Rivera's example, decided to follow his footsteps. Mayer, who was a passionate collector, who also was aware of the importance of donating his collection to future generations, chose to establish a trust under the protection of Banco de Mexico. This trust was responsible for founding the Franz Mayer Museum
which is dedicated to art

and culture, in particular focus on decorative arts. Now, Diego Rivera was a prominent Mexican painter and muralist born in 1886, famous for depicting works of high political and social content in private and public buildings in Mexico and here in the United States. Let's look at some of his most iconic pieces. The work located at the top is a fragment of the mural titled El Hombre Controlador del Universo, which is located in the Museum of Fine Arts in Mexico City. And at the bottom, we see a fragment of the mural Sueño de una tarde dominical en la Alameda Central, which is located in Diego Rivera Mural Museum. So now, remember that I mentioned the 50 peso bill where there was a piece of a work by Diego Rivera. Here, we can see it bigger. This is a vision, again, of Tenochtitlan on how he imagined it would be. And he created this based on his research of documents and testimonies of that time. He wanted to capture the architectural and urban essence of the city as he imagined it, which again he considered was an utopia. Diego Rivera's work crossed borders, and here in the United States, there is a large collection in various museums. You can see the mural Unidad Panamericana, which is located in the City College of San Francisco. It shows Rivera's vision of unity between the American continent, emphasizing cooperation and cultural synthesis. Below, we can see a sketch of the mural Man at the Crossroads that was initially located in the Rockefeller Plaza in New York, although, as we know, the mural was controversially removed by the Rockefeller family. Its sketch survives at the Museum of Modern Art in New York. In 1932, Rivera signed a contract with the Detroit Institute of Art, where he created a powerful series of murals about the manufacturing power of the city and the workers who promoted it. Here we can see some of his works. Finally, the San Francisco Museum of Modern Art houses more than 20 works by the artist. In this slide, I present three of them, which are very, very famous: El Cargador de Flores, La Ofrenda, and Mujer con Alcatraces. One of the most interesting and least known facets of Diego Rivera is that of a collector of pre-Hispanic art. For more than 30 years, Rivera acquired and received as gifts pieces that were used in the daily life of pre-Hispanic cultures. His collections exceeds 45,000 pieces. Diego Rivera conceived the idea of building a house for his collection. We can visit it today, and it's the Anahuacalli Museum that I mentioned. This is the facade, which was built by Diego himself. In 1941, returning from a trip to San Francisco, Rivera began the construction of this project, which sought to generate continuity between modern art and pre-Columbian aesthetics. Okay, Frida Kahlo. Frida Kahlo was born in 1907, was a Mexican painter recognized not only for her artistic talent, but also for her strong personality and independence. From a young age, she was distinguished by her rebellion against social norms and her deep love for Mexican traditions, resisting the influence of foreign cultures. Her work, rich in self-portraits, revealed her unique humor, her pain, and her deep introspection. On these slides, we see La Columna Rota at the top, El Venado Herido at the bottom left. On the right, we highlight one of her most emblematic pieces, Las Dos Fridas. Frida Kahlo, like Diego Rivera, has gained international recognition with several of her works housed in American museums. On the right, the autorretrato con collar de espinas y colibrí at the Harry Ransom Center in Texas immerses us in her world of pain, superstition, and connection with nature. On the left, autorretrato en la frontera entre México y Estados Unidos.

Unidos, located at the Detroit Institute of Art, represents her complex relationship with both countries, marked by love for her homeland and criticism of society. In the Museum Casa Azul, several of her most personal works are preserved. On the left, we can see Viva la Vida, which radiates her passions for existence through colorful fruits. On the center, Frida y la Cesárea expresses her longing for her and her deep pain at the impossibility of her becoming a mother. And on the right, we see the Retrato de mi Padre, which shows a more intimate and familiar side of the artist. Casa Azul is located in one of the most beautiful neighborhoods in Mexico City, was converted into a museum in 1958. Frida House became a museum because both Frida and Diego had the idea of donating their work to the Mexican people, as I said, and today is one of the busiest museums in Mexico City, and it receives about 25,000 visitors per month. After her death, as I said, Diego Rivera, being her sole and universal heir, faced with a crucial decision on how to preserve and donate his vast cultural heritage to the Mexican people. And for this reason, as I mentioned, he decided to create a trust in Mexico Central Bank. To ensure the continuity of these cultural spaces, Diego Rivera also transferred the copyrights of his and Frida Kahlo's work to the trust, and this allows the royalties generated by reproductions of the works to finance the maintenance and operation of both museums. Currently, Banco de México extends its management beyond the administration of the museum, actively involving itself in research, conservation, and promotion of the life and work of both artists. The bank also participates in the organization of national and international exhibitions, collaborates with cultural institutions to protect the legacy of Rivera and Kahlo, and offers advice for the management of private art collectors and develops educational workshops, among other initiatives. Finally, Franz Mayer was born in 1982 in Germany, but arrived in Mexico in 1905, living there until his death in 1975 at the age of 93. He stood out in the field of finance, amassing a great fortune that he dedicated in part to collect precious objects and antiques. From a young age, he became interested in art, accumulating a notable collection of Mexican and Spanish pieces from the 16th to 19th centuries, and he showed interest in acquiring works of art, mainly decoratives, focusing his collection in the viceregal time of Mexico. His collection includes ceramic, silver, furniture, sculpture, and paintings, mainly Mexican and Spanish works, but also some pieces from Europe and Asia. He was also an excellent photographer and a passionate about growing flowers. Another of his great passions was books, especially those dedicated to the decorative art, which he also accumulated in a large bibliographical collection. In 1962, Mayer established again a trust with Banco de México to ensure the foundation of a museum, which at the end of the 70s, as a result of negotiations carried out between the trust and the federal government, a property in the Mexico Center, Historical Center, was dedicated to this museum. Currently, the museum receives and hosts main traveling exhibitions of photography, design and architecture that travel in Mexico and worldwide, such as the World Press Photo, the World of Tim Burton, the Universe of Design Alexander Girard, among many others. The museum not only has a permanent exhibition hall, but also has rooms for temporary exhibitions. So to conclude, I want to say that Banco de México stands out as a robust, independent, and highly professional institution committed to ensuring Mexico's financial stability. As an autonomous central bank, its primary objective is to maintain the long-term value of the Mexican currency, thereby enhancing the well-being of its citizens.

0: One of Banco de México's key objectives is to provide domestic currency throughout the economy. To this end, the central bank has introduced a new generation of Mexican banknotes featuring advanced technology and innovative designs with improvements that reinforce both the durability and security of the currency. Beyond its core mandate, it is also an institution that seeks excellence and promotes Mexican culture nationally and internationally, encouraging a continued dialogue with society. I would like to extend my invitation for you to visit Banco de México's museum, as well as the museum dedicated to Diego Rivera, Frida Kahlo, or the collection of Franz Mayer, and whenever you are in Mexico City. I am confident that you will find these visits thoroughly enjoyable. Thank you very much.
1: Beautiful, Galia.
0: Thank you.
1: I didn't know that the Mexican Central Bank is such an important institution, culturally speaking, and it's and thank you for sharing with us. I mean, all of this beautiful history of the Mexican deals, and there's so much culture and Mexican traditions there, and. And also, I mean, it's a beautiful invitation to come and visit Mexico. And I would say that you should be promoted to be in the tourism ministry, because you did a lovely invitation for all
0: Thank
1: of us
0: you.
1: To come to Mexico
0: Very
1: City.
0: Kind.
1: This is wonderful. Before I open up, and let's do this in frank Spanglish. If you want to ask questions in Spanish, feel free to do it, or in English. But let me, Galia. You're a young woman who landed in a very important position, which is a deputy governor of the Mexican Central Bank. This is a very prestigious institution in the world. It's autonomous. It's almost 30 years autonomous. And this is very important for Mexico to have an independent monetary policy. And it really has helped to have a stable peso. Mm-hmm. And we all feel very proud of Mexico's Central Bank, and we all know it's a very important guarantor of Mexican political instability. But share with us how a young mathematician and economist, she studied two masters in economics and one in public policy, how you landed in the Central Bank. So tell us a little bit about yourself, okay. And then we will open it up.
0: Thank you, Rafael, and thank you all of you for being here. As you said, I studied a bachelor's degree in mathematics, so obviously I was, when I was younger, I was thinking on something else. But then that is how life is, right? Like you have some ideas, some path you think you want to pursue, and then life surprises you. So I did a master's degree here in the United States in applied mathematics in the State University of New York in Long Island, Stony Brook. But then I realized that a PhD was not for me at that time, that I needed to have a job and to know more about, about society, because you can understand that how studying math keeps you locked in your office doing many algebraic calculus, but you have a little approach to everyday life, so to speak. And so I came back to Mexico, and in the year of 2000, and as it will happen this year, it was an general election period. Mm-hmm. And so the government was changing. And for the Mexico City's government, there was a... Okay, so this is 24 years ago. There was not enough...
1: This is the year 2000,
0: yes.
1: When Vicente Fox came into the presidency.
0: Yeah. Yes. And for the Mexico City...

0: city's government, there was a prominent physicist who was close to the mayor who won that election, and he realized that there were not enough data in the government. Many of the of the paperwork were still happening with paper. So
1: no digitalization.
0: No
1: ever.
0: Digitalization. Yes.
1: cell phones. E-government.
0: We all have a cell phone right now. Mm-hmm. Was not that popular back then. So the same was for the government. So he called many. He said we should make new systems, and I have to do this with people who are no accountant, lawyer, or the typical profile that used to work in the government. Mm-hmm. And so he put up a team with mathematicians, physicists, etc. So yeah, so it was, I'm mentioning it because it was a special point in time. Mm-hmm. And so that is why I entered. I began working for the government, which is something that for the local government, which I never expected. And my task was to go to the Ministry of Finance and see some of the core processes, mm-hmm, and propose how to digitalize them. And it happened that the Ministry of Finance, mm-hmm, was the good
1: Carlos
0: Ursúa. I mentioned in that way because Rafael was a very close friend of him, and he just passed away.
1: Yeah.
0: So we are very sad. But so this was a time when and a government and a moment in Mexico when things changed rapidly in many layers. But one where I began was the digitalization and hacer más eficientes los procesos.
1: And to make sure that there were less red tape in all the processes in the local government.
0: So I was adopted by the financial managers of that government, and so I began to be very interested in all these fiscal subjects.
1: And when were you named treasurer of Mexico City?
0: That was years after, so I worked there. Then I moved to the Ministry of Finance, the Secretaría de Hacienda y Crédito Público, where I stayed for like 10 years before the same
1: Carlos Ursúa,
0: which was appointed as the Ministry of Finance for Mexico, for the country. And he was so kind as to appoint me as the treasurer.
1: As the treasurer.
0: Yes, that was in 2018 at the end.
1: And then eventually in 2022?
0: Then in 2021, I was appointed for this position at the Central Bank, which is, I was used to be in the fiscal policy, and this is the monetary policy. But since I work at the Treasury, in Mexico the Treasury is the one that manages the money flows of the government. That is the account where all the revenues are collected, and also it pays all the payments of the government. So it's very financial, let's say. And there's also, I have to say, a political will in Mexico to appoint women equally as men in all the three layers of the government and all these autonomous,
1: institutions.
0: Institutions. Thank you. So there was a space. I was a woman. We are very few in the financial sector.
1: Very, very few, actually.
0: Yes. Yeah. So here I am.
1: Beautiful.
0: Thank you.
1: This is very important because Mexico, in the last 20 years, or especially in the last, I believe since 2014, we have made an extraordinary effort to have this parity of gender,

0: in governmental affairs. And that's beautiful because whatever happened in this election, October 1st this year, Mexico will have a woman president. It is going to be the first country in North America, not in the US, not in Canada, but in Mexico, this country full of machos.
1: Yes.
0: But we're setting the examples in our region, and we're going to have a woman president landing in Mexico. This is beautiful, and Mexico undertook this very serious effort to have a parity of gender, and it happened in Congress. Nowadays, we have 9 out of the 32 governors, the yes. women. So mm-hmm. this is very important. So this is a lovely story, and congratulations.
1: The governor of the bank is also a woman. The president of INEGI is also a woman.
0: Yes.
1: The president of the Electoral Institute, and so on. I must say, this is, as I mentioned, it's an effort and a will of all the people in Mexico to have this parity in political positions, but there is a lot to go in other.
0: We still have room to improve. You're
1: yes.
0: absolutely right, because in the private sector,
1: yes.
0: in the boards, there's very little.
1: In the labor
0: gender.
1: Market,
0: yeah. You're right.
1: We
0: and
1: have
0: still the salaries are not the same.
1: Yes, yes. Yeah.
0: We all are invited all. To come to Mexico City. We're all invited to come and visit your museum. I was sharing with Galia that I used to come to have breakfast with some with a former chair of the Mexican Central Bank, and I just adore the building. It's amazing. And I'm so happy that now this building is open to everybody mm-hmm. who wants to visit. And in few blocks in that part of Mexico City, there's so many things to offer that it's, I would say Mexico City by all means is a city of culture. It's one of the most cultural cities in the entire world. So go there. Galia.
1: Thank you, Rafael.
0: Beautiful. Thank you very much. Thank and you. We can tell now that the prestige of the central bank is not about its fine economics and monetary policy, but it's also about you taking care of Mexican culture. Thank you very much.
1: Thank you.

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0: if we think about acne and we think about what causes breakouts, the etiology of acne is actually complex, and it appears to come from genetic, hormonal, and environmental causes. Acne might just feel like this superficial skin issue. We actually know there's a direct relationship between gut health and our skin, and these hormonal things that are at play as well for teens.
1: Purposes of pathology report is that we want to address specific clinical questions to determine the next step. Back in the days, those reports are targeted for our oncologists and urologists or radiation oncologists to help you make decision. Nowadays, there's more awareness that patients should be in the driver's seat.

0: to make this important decision for their life. Unfortunately, a lot of language in pathology report are still quite not understandable.
1: Conservatism does scapegoat transsexuals. Believe me, I get it in my email inbox, but it fuses that moral crusade with a genuinely populist critique of liberalism, with its bland adoration of wonky technocrats, its penchant for elitist academic jargon, and its vision of progress that mainly benefits college-educated professionals.

0: Annual crop production in California's Central Valley has traditionally involved a series of pre-plant tillage operations, including disking, subsoiling, land planting, bed formation, and dry mulching. Each of these tillage passes performs a different function and contributes to a farmer's ability to produce a crop with reduced risk of failure due to soil compaction, uncontrolled weeds, excessive plant residue from previous crops, uneven beds affecting irrigation, cultivation and harvest operations, and non-uniform stand establishment due to poor seedbed conditions.
1: Tillage is the one situation the grower still can deal with. He can't really affect the fertilizer price, the seed price, the herbicide price, or the revenue he gets for his crop. But he does have a tremendous amount of control how he tills his fields.
2: We have to look and remember that every pass we make in that field is critical. Next year's crop begins with this crop's harvest. And how we manage the residue, how we manage the traffic in this field, how we manage the last watering, how we manage how we grew this crop will impact the next crop.
0: The term minimum tillage has been adopted in California as a subcategory of conservation tillage. It refers to systems that reduce tillage passes for a given crop by at least 40% relative to what was conventionally done in the year 2000.
1: In the West, we're basically trying to keep California competitive. We have to be more efficient to keep up with other states and other countries.
3: My name's Jim Kudo, farm cotton, alfalfa, grain crops, corn. The cost of production had gone up a lot, and I've always been interested in this type of farming. So I decided that I was going to fool with minimum till. Got together with Bingham Brothers and JM Equipment, and they were willing to come out here and work with me and try to put something together.
0: The essence of today's minimum tillage systems involves the combining of different tillage functions or tools onto a single toolbar or frame, and thereby being able to combine passes or reduce the need for multiple passes across a field.
4: My name is Kevin McDonald, and with Tillage Management Incorporated. Over the years of customer needs and changes, we've developed the Optimizer, which is a completely modular system that can adapt to most growers' needs just by the interchanging of components. We have inline disc units that's all flow controlled, in this case with a reel assembly, so all the dirt coming off the front row disc gangs is controlled, and the back row places it back where it started from. The shank system, depending on seed bed requirements, deep, shallow finish, and flow control and a finished tillage with the basket assembly and a finished roller assembly just to establish a nice smooth level seed bed.
1: So when we get to the end of the field, we'll raise the machine, make the turn. The line will tell us where we need to be. GPS is definitely a huge advantage for fuel savings and efficiency.
5: This thing, you know, it discs, chisels, and it land planes all in one pass. I used to have like 10 tractors to try to do the same thing that this thing does because everything's got to follow in line. When this thing finishes the field, it's ready to farm.
3: We've cut our passes through the field from, I think it was around 14 passes at that time, down to only 2 tillage passes a year.
6: We're a third of the fuel consumption with this process that we were with full tillage. And so over those years, we've saved a tremendous amount of money just in fuel, but it also cut down on labor.
7: The one thing that I see is the most important aspect or attribute that a farmer can have is a good attitude.
3: I probably wouldn't be farming right now

0: if it hadn't been for this. Right now, I'd say if somebody was wanting to really get into conservation tillage, just stick your neck out and go for it. There are other farmers around that are serious about it. You just got to find them, you know.
1: What we found in the beginning was everybody was making their own equipment, and now there's a lot of things available.
2: There is so many good manufacturers out there making good equipment. Some fit other crops and other situations better than others. And what gets you there is a little confidence from a completely autonomous group like UC Davis that are not persuaded by any other factors other than results and economics that make you feel comfortable about the size of your first endeavor.
3: It is the way of the future. Growers have to be more efficient. They have to find better ways to reduce cost and not sacrifice any result. It's just where farming needs to go in order for these guys to stay in business.
4: Additional information about minimum tillage practices is available on the Conservation Agriculture Systems Innovation website.

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0: we think about acne and we think about what causes breakouts, the etiology of acne is actually complex, and it appears to come from genetic, hormonal, and environmental causes. Acne might just feel like this superficial skin issue. We actually know there's a direct relationship between gut health and our skin and these hormonal things that are at play as well for teens.
1: It was incredibly exciting to see the data. It was almost surreal. This is a phenomenon that had never been seen before. What's been discovered is the merger of two dense neutron stars. What they produced was a ripple in space-time that was detected as gravitational waves, as well as the light from the radioactive debris ejected from it that glows brightly for some period of weeks. And in that radioactive debris, we see signals of formation of many of the heavy elements around us, all of the gold and platinum and other precious metals. From that, we conclude that basically there's enough material produced in these events to basically see the entire galaxy and the Earth with all these heavy metals that we find around us. What we see from the observations is a point of light, but there's a lot of information in that light. Its exact spectrum of colors across the rainbow, its brightness, and how it evolves over time. But you can distinguish whether you're seeing the heaviest elements or lighter elements based upon their color. The lighter stuff looks blue, the heavier stuff looks red. By comparing those to the theoretical predictions, we're actually able to infer what the material was made of, how much it produced, and how fast it was actually ejected from the neutron star merger. These events produced large amounts of gold, maybe hundreds of Earth masses worth of gold, and even more platinum, maybe 500 Earth masses worth of platinum. I think without the theoretical modeling that we had done, we'd all be pretty mystified as to what exactly we had seen. But since we had made predictions about exactly what the color and brightness and duration of these events would be, we were able to not only understand what we were seeing, but actually decode the material that was there. It's exciting to think that something that's so kind of far out and distant in space is so closely connected to something as his home in terms of the ring on your finger or the gold chain around your neck. I'm sure they'll find many more in the coming years, and in 30 years it'll be another chapter in the textbook of astrophysics. So it's exciting to see the first few sentences of that chapter being written right now.

0: purposes of pathology report is that we want to address specific clinical questions to determine the next step. Back in the days, those reports are targeted for our oncologists and urologists or radiation oncologists to help you make decision. Nowadays, there's more awareness that patients should be in the driver's seat to make this important decision for their life. Unfortunately, a lot of language in pathology report are still quite not understandable.
1: Please get up. Human trafficking is a problem that affects pretty much every region in the world. Anywhere that there are people, this is something that is happening.

traffickers are finding new ways to take advantage of the internet, advertising their trafficked victims online. As someone who does research in computer security, I saw this as an opportunity. The goal of my work is to build tools to help investigators find victims of human trafficking. I'm writing code that will be able to take groups of ads and say whether or not these ads are connected to each other. A trafficker posting advertisements about the girls that he is in charge of, he would want to disguise that information somehow so that the girls don't appear to be minors, that these are all independent people working separately. To that end, you have traffickers using burner phones as the contact information. You know, obviously you can switch email addresses with very little cost. Doing things like that in order to try and minimize the connection between these ads. The other main thrust that we had in grouping these ads together was trying to find the Bitcoin wallets that were used to pay for particular ads.

0: if we're able to say, hey, these 50 ads that previously did not appear to be connected were actually all paid for by the same wallet, we now have a very strong definitive link connecting these ads together. Several of the wallets that we found spent, you know, $50,000, $60,000, even up to $100,000 in just 4 weeks on paying for these ads. And that was shocking to see all of that money going in this direction. I first got introduced to the problem of human trafficking my senior year of college. My sister recommended to me a book called Half the Sky that details some of the human rights abuses against women across the world. I was quite inspired and I really wanted to see whether or not there was something in the work that I did that could contribute to this effort. Looking through these ads can be quite difficult. There's at least several thousand new ads that appear per day depending on the region that it's posted. One of the hopes that I have in this work is that this will help law enforcement filter and prioritize ads, not just minimize the amount of time it takes to do an investigation, but also helping them in some of the more psychologically difficult elements of this work. Specifically minimize the amount of content that they have to be looking at.
1: There's often a misconception about technology that in some way it is the generator of some evil. I see technology as simply a tool without will. The will is the user of that technology.
0: This kind of work can often be an arms race. Each time there's new technology developed, someone is using it for ill, and then someone else has to find a way to kind of beat that out to use it for good. I'm really glad to be a part of it.
2: Conservatism does scapegoat transsexuals. Believe me, I get it in my email inbox, but it fuses that moral crusade with a genuinely populist critique of liberalism, with its bland adoration of wonky technocrats, its penchant for elitist academic jargon, and its vision of progress that mainly benefits college-educated professionals.
3: It's characterized by a sense of emotional exhaustion, feeling like you just can't handle another day of work, a sense of depersonalization, that feeling of being removed from the people you're serving, and a sense of lack of personal accomplishment. You feel like even if you're trying your best, you're not really accomplishing your goals. You feel like you can't meet any adversity that's coming your way. And those three factors together are what we call burnout. Most of my research is about how we can support governments, improve government services, make sure people are getting the services they're eligible for. But the way I focus on that is really thinking about the people

0: who deliver those services. So the government workers, frontline workers, and I think about how to recruit them, how to retain them, and how to support them on the job. You see people motivated to enter the profession. Oftentimes they're motivated by public service, but then by the 2-year mark, almost 40% of them have quit. One question that I study is, why would you go through this huge investment of trying to get a job in government, of getting trained for these really complicated jobs, only to quit 2 years later? And I think the answer has to do with really high levels of burnout, especially if you're on the front line. Even though these seem like very different jobs, there's some things that a social worker, a teacher, a correctional officer, or a police officer have in common. And that's that they're directly dealing with people who are themselves facing trauma. Same thing with 911 dispatchers. So 911 dispatchers are picking up the phone and answering calls that handle everybody's trauma. Whatever stress or difficulty they're going through is transmitted to the 911 dispatcher, not just for that one case, but for the hundreds of calls that they're taking every day. Various departments across the country were coming to me and saying, you know, the recruitment problem is really a retention problem. The reason we have so many vacancies, the reason we're facing this challenge of constantly needing to recruit new officers is because people leave. That led to conversations with 911 dispatch centers that said, you know what? Our main struggle is not only turnover, but also absenteeism. So we're really struggling to keep people after we've hired them. For a specific dispatch center, this is a costly exercise. So it takes about 16 months to train a new 911 dispatcher. And depending on the city, that might be around $30,000 to $60,000 per person. And so if that person starts showing sick leave more or starts being absent a lot more and quits very soon after they get hired, you've created kind of a negative cycle of absenteeism and turnover where the staff that are still there are more burnt out and more stressed because they have to do extra shifts and mandatory overtime. And this creates kind of a culture where everyone is emotionally exhausted and everyone feels like they can't take it anymore. So I started this project when a few centers contacted me and said, can you help us with this challenge of absenteeism and retention? And so the initial study that we've done now focuses on a collaboration between 9 cities across the country that were willing to kind of take this leap of faith with us and test something new.
1: 68-year-old male, conscious.
0: When you start learning about what it's like to be a dispatcher, one thing that often comes up, and certainly came up in our research, is that dispatchers feel like they're not seen or they're not valued, even within the law enforcement community. When a major event happens, the emergency responders are the EMTs, the fire department, the police officers, but for various reasons, the 911 dispatcher, the person who's picking up the phone, isn't considered an emergency responder. They're considered just a call center worker. And that has real ramifications. It means they don't get as much mental health support. It means they have to go back to work after a traumatic event without days off. So we wanted to build a program around that idea to really professionalize and elevate the importance of the 911 dispatcher. And rather than trying to show to dispatchers how important they are to the residents that they serve, they already know how important that work is. What we wanted to do is show them how important they are to each other. What we ended up doing is creating a series of prompts that we sent to half of these dispatchers, asking them to reflect on their experiences and to give advice to new hires or newbies that are entering the profession. And the idea there was to give them an opportunity not only to share their own experiences, but also to hear stories from other people. In practice, what that meant was for 6 weeks, they got weekly emails that nudged them to reflect on a specific part of their job and how that connects to other dispatchers. But then we also gave them the opportunity to read other people's stories on a common confidential platform. So even if you weren't yourself participating by sharing your story, you still got the opportunity to read other people's stories. And we hope that that would build a sense of what we call social belonging, or a sense that this is a community that has your back, that understands what you're going through, and that, you know, you can really make a difference by supporting each other. We measured 2 types of outcomes. The first was actual burnout on a validated scale. It's called the Copenhagen Burnout Inventory, and it's a validated scale of burnout that we measured at the beginning of the program, immediately after the 6 weeks, and 4 months later. We found that burnout was reduced by about 8 points, and it's statistically significant and is a really meaningful effect. So an 8-point difference on this scale is approximately the difference between a social worker and an

administrative assistant. So a really large difference in burnout. And what I was most excited about is that you could have this effect 4 months later, that this isn't something that disappeared the day you stopped sending emails. The second was then going back to the cities and looking at their administrative data. And there, again, 4 months post-intervention, we saw a large difference in turnover, so in actual resignations. Now, of course, you know, this is the public sector. There's a limited number of people who quit in 6 months. But even still, we were able to reduce turnover by about half. Well, it's surprising that a small, low-cost, light-touch intervention could have a disproportionate impact on something that is really systemic and long-term and chronic. But a lot of behavioral science is like that. If you're unlocking the right psychological barrier, you're able to see impacts from a small nudge on a really big outcome. And so I'm hopeful that this is one of those cases, that we're unlocking a really important basic human need to feel connected and to feel like you belong.

0: 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This program contains graphic images and discussion of medical procedures. Viewer discretion is advised.
1: So we're going to be talking about one of my favorite topics in toxicology. Most things that bite and sting, I really enjoy. As an avid indoorsman, I don't have to worry about any of these things, so I can just read about them. So we're going to talk about marine envenomations today. And unfortunately, I do not have any financial disclosures. So all the products that we're going to talk about, I don't have any reason to tell you to go get them. So specifically, what are we going to talk about? Objectives. We want to learn about marine creatures that can envenomate. So there is a difference between envenomation and just a mechanical trauma, right? So an envenomation requires a toxin to be present. So the things that we're going to talk about contain a toxin. And we're going to divide it up into the invertebrates, and then we're going to talk about the vertebrates. And with all of these things, we're not going to be talking about sort of the food poisoning aspect of marine stuff. So we're not going to be talking about ciguatoxin. We're not going to be talking about scombroid. It's interesting stuff, all things bad sushi related. But they're not really an envenomation, so we're not going to talk about it tonight. Just don't want to get your hopes up. So for each of these invertebrates and the vertebrates, we're going to talk about the clinical presentations. And then learn about any potential treatment modalities we may have pre-hospital and then once you get to the hospital. And just try to keep in mind, this is a really, really big topic. There's a lot of things out there that can hurt you, which is why I'm terrified of being outside. But we're going to try to give you a general overview of some big ones. Okay, so we're going to get into the invertebrates. So we're going to talk about the cnidaria, or the jellyfish. We're going to then move into the mollusca, specifically the gastropods and the cephalopods, so cone snails and octopi. And then we're going to talk about, briefly, the sponges and urchins. So, they're very pretty. Let's get into the cnidaria. So that's the phylum. So in phylum cnidaria, these are what we just commonly call jellyfish. They're not all true jellyfish, but we can't really tell the difference by looking at them with the naked eye, so we're just going to call them jellyfish. There's over 9,000 species known of jellyfish, and about 100 of these are known to cause injury to humans. And the mechanism by which they do this, we've all seen at least a picture of a jellyfish, they have these tentacles, and these tentacles contain something called nematocysts. And within each nematocyst, they have these things called nidi. And these nidi, or organelles, made of hollow barbed thread, which are then bathed in venom. And then when these nematocysts respond to a pressure change or an osmotic change, they release toxin. So this is sort of what it looks like. There's a schematic of a nematocyst up in the upper left-hand corner there. And this part in the middle here, that's the nidi. So this is the nematocyst before it fires. And this is the nematocyst after it fires. So you have this little barb that comes out that stings. And in the lower right corner here, this is what that nidi looks like under an electron microscope. So up close and personal, it really doesn't look like you want to touch it. So within the jellyfish,

So we went from phylum to class. So now we're in the class Cubozoa. And again, these are not true jellyfish, but we'll call them jellyfish. And this class is characterized by a cube shape, hence Cubozoa. So their bell is cube-shaped with four corners, and each corner has 1 to 15 tentacles attached to it. And this class is important because this class alone produces the most morbidity and mortality of all of the jellyfish. So if you're going to remember one class of jellyfish, it's a Cubozoa. So let's get into some specifics. Within the Cubozoa, we have the box jellyfish. So that's a common name for the Charonyx fleckeri, which is Latin for the assassin's hand. So it's a very welcoming name. It is extremely toxic. So they're pale blue in color. So when you're actually out diving or swimming, they're really, really hard to see in the ocean water. They're really beautiful when you put a black background and illuminate them. But when you're just out swimming, they're going to be hard to notice. The bell does grow to about 25 to 30 centimeters in diameter. So they're not the tiny ones. And in each corner of the box of their bell contains about 15 tentacles. So the venom of the box jellyfish. Primarily, these cause cardiovascular effects. So what you're generally going to see once you get stung by one of these is a transient, very temporary elevation in blood pressure. And that is very quickly followed by a dramatic drop in blood pressure or hypotension, and then eventual cardiovascular collapse. And that's how some people die. They also cause what's called dermatonecrosis, or skin death, hemolysis, which is also just breakdown of blood cells. And the toxin does contain myotoxins, which cause muscle damage. All of this wrapped together is bad. It's going to ruin your dive trip. So we have some photos for you. So this is a box jellyfish after you encounter one. So the local presentation, the local effects that you see, primarily severe pain. People describe intractable, excruciating pain after encountering a box jellyfish. And characteristically, they cause a whip-like linear rash, and it's called a frosted ladder. So that's what the rash looks like after coming in contact with a box. So here's another example of the rash. And I would like to point out, in this example, this is not a case of mine, but the table that this unfortunate patient is lying on is in a morgue. So they do kill people, but these are good examples of the cutaneous or skin manifestations from encountering a box jellyfish. So more importantly than that is the systemic effects. So how does it affect your whole body? So generally people will complain of nausea, vomiting, muscle spasms, headache, fevers, chills, kind of the whole gamut of symptoms. And in severe poisoning, people have paralysis, syncope or loss of consciousness, respiratory distress or shortness of breath, hypotension, like we mentioned, is just very low blood pressure, and dysrhythmia, which is an irregular heartbeat. There are case reports written of patients dying within a few minutes of exposure. So that's why if you go to places where box jellyfish are, you'll generally see a sign like this that says, danger, box jellyfish are here, don't go swimming. They're important enough clinically to warn people not to get in the water. So let's say you got stung by one, what do? So the treatment here is, despite what you may have heard, you deactivate the nematocysts with vinegar. Nothing else, vinegar. And then once you've doused the extremity or whatever was stung in vinegar, you can try scraping off the remainder of the nematocysts. And so what a lot of people do in their beach kits, or if you go to a lifeguard tower in certain places, they'll have shaving cream and either plastic cards or you can take a credit card from your wallet, apply the shaving cream to the area and gently scrape off the nematocysts if there's any still present. So that's what you can do immediately. You're on the beach, you get up on the boat, whatever you can, and that will hopefully prevent further toxicity from ongoing envenomation. There is, because this is a species that kills people, an anti-venom to this particular jellyfish. Unfortunately, it's pretty unclear if there's actually any benefit to the anti-venom. These injuries occur primarily off the eastern coast of Australia, and the studies that have been done weren't the most convincing as far as does it actually save lives. What they think it does is reduce pain. So if nothing else, if you have intractable pain, there is an anti-venom available, and so it is an option. But I think the bigger issue here is douse the extremity in vinegar and try to get the rest of the nematocysts

off the arm or leg or wherever you were stung. All right, we're moving on. This is one of my favorite jellyfish. So the Carukia, or the common name is the Irukandji. These are awesome. So they're tiny little guys. They grow up to about 2.5 centimeters in maximal diameter.

So your norepinephrine, your epinephrine, adrenaline, and your dopamine. And then what that does, we'll find out. So this is so bad that they actually have a syndrome named after it, just called Irukandji syndrome. And the fascinating part about this is that there are no skin findings. So if you remember, we just talked about the box jellyfish, it gives you this horrible frosted ladder rash. With the Irukandjis, first you can't see them, and when you get stung by them, you can't see where you were stung. So there's no skin findings. But very quickly, you develop severe systemic symptoms, and that's usually within 30 minutes. And these systemic symptoms, because of this catecholamine release, so this flood of adrenaline into your body, you get tachycardia, or rapid heart rate, palpitations, hyperpnea, which is just breathing really quickly, headache, pallor, restlessness, and people describe this feeling of apprehension, this I'm going to die feeling, which is great. Then they also have whole body muscle spasms, hypertension, so elevated blood pressure, and then that eventually leads to, when you burn out all of your catecholamines, myocardial depression and hypotension, or very low blood pressure. So what do you do if you happen to encounter an Irukandji? First off, try to figure out if you actually did, which is going to be hard to do. But if you think you were encountering an Irukandji jellyfish, the treatment is the same as a box jellyfish. So vinegar, and then remove the nematocysts as much as you can by scraping. It's going to be hard because, like we said, there's no skin findings. So if you don't have any skin findings, you don't really know where to scrape. And classically, these don't cause a lot of immediate pain at the sting site. It's sort of you see a large amount of Irukandjis, you are swimming maybe in proximity to them, and then you start feeling ill. The bigger thing with this is get to a hospital as soon as you can. No amount of vinegar is going to fix this problem, so try to get to a hospital. Most people will need intravenous medications to help support their blood pressure and their cardiac function. There is no antidote for this particular envenomation. But the biggest things are, when people show up at a hospital, you use IV medications to control the pain, control the muscle spasms, and help the blood pressure. And so this is just to give you a little idea of how big these are. So this is an idea of how big the Irukandjis are. So in this little, actually, urine specimen jar, there's a lot of them in there. So they're really, really small. So with all this together, this is what I think. I'm not as adventurous as Dr. Hoffman, but I said avid endorsement. But here's where you can take a little bit of solace. So this is just a map. This is a bit dated. This is 2005 or 6. But sites where jellyfish envenomations happen. So if you notice, kind of here in California, there is a paucity of jellyfish envenomations. There's nothing going on over here, so I feel great. Most of this is the danger zone. So that is Australia and Southeast Asia. So if you want to plan a dive trip, just know that if you're going to get stung, that's probably where it's going to happen. Then there's a lot of stuff in Florida that goes on, but I don't go there either. So I feel better about getting in the water now. So we can talk a little bit more about the jellyfish that we might actually encounter here in these United States. So moving on to the class of the hydrozoa. So we talked about the cubozoa. Moving to the hydrozoa. Again, these are not true jellyfish, but they are characterized by being pelagic, so meaning that they float, and they form colonies. So they float in large groups together. And they're easily recognizable by a classic blue sail. So you might be thinking of a specific jellyfish that you're going to see right here. So this is a Portuguese man-o-war, the Vizalia. It's a beautiful jellyfish. I just, again, don't want to get near one. So this is the blue sail that sort of characterizes its appearance. And these can be found in Florida, and actually as recently as last year, because they think of water temperature changes, there was a few dead ones found on the Jersey Shore. So they're getting as far north as New Jersey. So the Portuguese man-o-war, the venom and toxicity. Think of the Portuguese man-o-war as sort of the same as a box jellyfish, but less severe. So it generally doesn't cause death. But it does cause a lot of pain, and the pain and local symptoms that it causes generally isn't as bad as a box jellyfish. But it causes a lot of distress. You can get a rash, you can have a lot of pain, so you don't really want to encounter one if you can avoid it. Systemically, people complain of headache, muscle spasms, hemolysis or breakdown of blood cells. There have been cases of renal failure and then eventual shock. So again, like any other dangerous thing, they have signs out,
on the water,

if you're thinking about getting in, that we've seen Portuguese man of war around here, try to avoid them. So this gentleman, this is actually in, I think, like the Tampa Times or something. He was very proud of his encounter of a Portuguese man of war. And this is the scars that it left him. So you can see the rash is similar in appearance to what we saw with the box jellyfish. It tends to not be as severe, though. So what do you do about it? This one's different. So don't treat it like a box jellyfish. Don't treat it like an irukandji. So if you're diving around the United States and get stung by what you think is a jellyfish, that's probably a Portuguese man of war. Seawater. Seawater is the treatment. Do not put vinegar on it. Vinegar has been shown with Portuguese man of war nematocysts to increase the amount of nematocyst discharge. So don't do it. There also have been studies looking at human urine. And if you apply human urine to a Portuguese man of war nematocysts, it's pretty unpredictable what's going to happen. Because unlike something like vinegar or unlike something like seawater, it's really hard to predict what the pH of somebody's urine is going to be. And generally, before somebody pees on you, you're not going to ask them, what was your diet like today? Is your urine concentrated? You don't ask them those questions. So in general, we don't know what it's going to do. And depending on the pH of that urine, it might increase the nematocyst discharge. So our general advice from the toxicology side of this argument is to not pee on your friends. Just don't do it. Or, for that matter, don't pee on random people you meet at the beach. So seawater is the treatment here. All right, how do we feel about jellyfish? Good? All right, and the take-home point is don't pee on your friends. Great. All right, we're going to switch gears a little bit. So we're going to talk about the mollusca. So mollusca just means soft. So the things inside the shells, they're always soft. So specifically with the mollusca, we're going to talk about these guys to the left here. These are the cone snails. And to the right here, we're going to talk about one in particular octopus that I'm going to warn you now, is my favorite toxic creature ever. So just a little teaser. So the gastropods, or the cone snails. The cone snails, they're mostly found, sorry, this isn't the best graphic in the world, but in the Indo-Pacific waters, so mostly over here. There's approximately 400 species of cone snails that we know about, and 18 of those are known to be venomous. So if you see one, there's a pretty good chance that it might be venomous, so try to stay away from it. So the cone snails, this is a time-lapse photo. So it's the same snail attacking the same poor victim. So you have this hollow proboscis that comes out, and at the end of it, there's a tooth bathed in venom. So it goes, jabs its prey, and then it sort of pulls it into the cone. So that's how it eats. Kind of cool. And here's a drawing schematic of what the inside of the cone snail looks like. So if you take away the fleshy part of the cone snail, you have a venom bulb attached to a venom duct, and that comes out to this proboscis with a harpoon on the end of it. So it's a pretty advanced little snail, and it's got a pretty good hunting mechanism. So what does it do? The venom, if you've heard my last lecture a couple months ago about toxicology, I've admitted that toxicologists are not creative people. So conotoxin is from a cone snail. So that's the best name we could come up with, and there's over 100 different conotoxins that we know about. So for the medical students in the room, I don't know how far along you are, but this is a neuromuscular junction. So here's a neuron coming down to meet some muscle. And if you look at all these different conotoxins with different names to them, they all act in the same area, on the neuromuscular junction. So you may imagine it may have some effects at the neuromuscular junction. And it does. Specifically, it causes paralysis. So in the end, all these conotoxins that we have affect the neuromuscular junction, causing paralysis. So how do people present? The local effects, there's a lot of different case reports out there. They range from anywhere from mild, it wasn't that bad, to excruciating intractable pain. So some amount of pain will generally happen. And the systemic effects, and I put these in bold because these all involve the neuromuscular junction. So weakness, diplopia or double vision, muscle paralysis, and then respiratory failure. And the respiratory failure comes because of paralysis of the diaphragm. And that's how people can die from cone snail envenomations. And there have, in fact, been cases reported of deaths. So the treatment. I don't have a lot of good news for you here. Not much to do. Supportive care, mostly. And by that, I mean if somebody's not breathing,

breathing, breathe for them. If somebody's in a lot of pain, offer them something for pain control. There are some case reports of hot water improving symptoms, and that's just anecdote as far as case reports go. There hasn't been any data in vitro, looking in a lab, seeing if there's any amount of change within the neuromuscular junction when applying hot water to things. I think it could just be people are having pain, you apply some hot water, which may be soothing on the skin. There's no real scientific basis for why that might help, but we don't got much else, so hot water may be worth a shot. And here's a close-up of the harpoon at the end of the proboscis. So here's your proboscis with that tooth bathed in venom, and here's a real close-up shot of what it looks like. So it actually does look kind of like a harpoon. We're moving on to the cephalopods. Remember, this is my favorite, so everybody get excited. So this is a blue-ringed octopus. So I don't even try to pronounce its name, but there's the blue-ringed octopus and the greater blue-ringed octopus. Really, the only difference is the relative size. The greater, as you imagine, is a little bit bigger than the regular blue-ringed octopus. But they both do the same thing, all right? So they're found mostly in the Indian and Pacific Oceans, anywhere from Japan all the way down through Australia. And again, these are kind of like the irukandjis. They're really small by comparison to other members of its class. But they're really deadly. So the adults here only reach about 5 to 8 inches in length. And they get the name from these blue rings. So they're generally, under normal circumstances, sort of this brownish beige color. And then when they feel threatened, they have these iridescent blue rings that light up and actually pulsate throughout their whole body. And that's both a warning to other things around that it feels threatened by, and it also, depending on the species, they think it actually is a communication mechanism to actually confuse the predators and allow the octopus time to get away. I personally don't understand why it needs to get away, because it has the coolest poison ever. So the blue-ringed octopus, the thing to take away from this is that it contains tetrodotoxin. And if you haven't heard of tetrodotoxin, it's a really, really potent toxin that causes paralysis. This, coincidentally, is the same toxin that, has anybody heard of fugu? So if you go to expensive Japanese restaurants and you want some blowfish or pufferfish, in the liver and gonads of the pufferfish contains tetrodotoxin. So if you don't have an experienced chef preparing your sushi, you may be poisoned with tetrodotoxin. That, people actually reported liking having small amounts of tetrodotoxin because it causes sort of what's called perioral paresthesias, so a little numbness and tingling around your lips, and that was thought to be exciting. Again, terrifying. But that toxin is the same toxin that's in the blue-ringed octopus. The difference is the blue-ringed octopus is intentionally trying to bite you and envenomate you with the purpose of killing you. So this little guy that's 5 to 8 centimeters long can bite you and inject in tetrodotoxin. And like all other animals, there's a lot of other stuff that's in its venom, but really the only thing that matters in this case is the tetrodotoxin, because that's the thing that's going to kill you. So the clinical presentation, if you are unfortunate enough to get bit by a blue-ringed octopus, you'll generally have 1 to 2 puncture wounds at the bite site. People describe usually only minor discomfort and some redness and swelling around where they were bitten. But then that's very quickly, rapidly followed by the onset of paralysis, and this happens in about 10 minutes. If you're able to get medical care within that time frame before you stop breathing, you have a pretty good chance of living. So with supportive care and mechanical ventilation, recovery usually happens within 1 to 2 days. So it does put you down for a couple days of being totally paralyzed. And by the way, when you're paralyzed, you are totally awake and know everything that's going on around you. You just can't do a thing about it. So it's a really fascinating toxin. So what we do for this, and I shouldn't say what we do because I've never personally seen one come into my care, but what you would do is get them to a hospital as soon as you can. There is no antidote available for tetrodotoxin. And the treatment, again, is supportive. So this is what we do in the emergency room for anybody who can't breathe. This is a plastic endotracheal tube, and we insert that endotracheal tube through the trachea down to the lungs. And we can hook you up to a ventilator and just let you ride it out. And when the toxin wears off, we can take the tube out, and hopefully you're breathing on your own again. But that's all we really have to do to treat it. There is an interesting case report in the toxicology literature of a gentleman who liked to collect

exotic animals, specifically marine creatures. And he wanted to take a photo of his octopus on his shoulder, like a parrot. So he put the octopus on his shoulder. It promptly bit him. He died. But it got written up in the case literature, so a lot of the data that we know about tetrodotoxin actually comes from that one individual. So if you have pets, know the limitations of photo ops. All right, we've covered the octopi. So now we're going to move into a class generally more commonly seen if you're out snorkeling or scuba diving. So the Porifera or the Echinodermata. These are the sponges and the sea urchins. So if you've ever been out in the water, you've probably encountered this, or thousands of the species. So on the left here, we have our fire sponge. And by the name, you probably don't want to get in touch with it. And here's just a classic example of an urchin. And you can see how they might envenomate you just by looking at them. So with the sponges, its mechanism is pretty straightforward. The sponge has an elastic skeleton, and it's made of spicules of silicon dioxide and calcium carbamate. So with that, if you come in contact with it, you get this pruritic dermatitis, so a very itchy skin rash, an edema or swelling around the area, local joint swelling, and people can eventually develop vesicles or little raised bubbles full of fluid. So here's kind of a hand that's been exposed to a sponge, and these are sort of the vesicular formations that happen when you brush up against one when you're diving. So it's important to remember that even the dried sponges, so the dried sponges themselves are non-toxic. However, with re-wetting, that same sponge that was dried and non-toxic, if it gets wet again, can be toxic, and that effect can last for years. If you do come in contact with one, rest assured, the skin findings generally will resolve within 3 to 7 days. Then the treatment is also pretty straightforward. You want to remove those spicules, right? So things that have been shown to be effective or any sort of adhesive tape. And again, a credit card in your wallet comes in handy for a lot of things. So credit card scraping also works for this. Other things that have been studied, looking at sponge exposures, antihistamines like things like diphenhydramine or Benadryl and steroids, they don't really work. So you just have to try to get the spicules off the skin the best you can and wait 3 to 7 days, and it will get better. So sea urchins. And by the way, when I was preparing this lecture, if you Google sea urchins, there are just so many photos of uni, and you get really hungry. But for this, we're going to talk about why you don't want to actually handle them yourself. So how they work, much like the sponges, they're covered in spines. And those spines are the things that actually get to you. So the venom contains a lot of different things. Like we were saying before, all animal toxins contain a lot of different proteins that can be harmful. But what ends up happening, it's usually a local reaction. So you get these spines that get embedded into your skin, and that causes pain, burning, swelling, redness. And you can take these photos like this, and you have all the urchin spines sticking out of your hand. So what is the treatment for it? Remove the spines. So what they generally recommend for this is try to remove the spines, submerge the affected area in hot water, and then in the hospital setting, what we do is we'll get an x-ray of that extremity to make sure there's not any retained spines in the skin. Because if we leave any of those behind, they will cause an infection. So we have to go digging around to make sure we get it all out. All right. We've gone through the invertebrates, we're moving to the vertebrates. So with this, we're going to talk about the chordata, so the stingrays, and we're going to specifically talk about lionfish and stonefish, and then very quickly we'll cover sea snakes. So stingrays, they do have venom, but most of what they're doing is just the physical trauma. So the venom isn't quite as important. Rarely, with systemic envenomations, you have things like nausea, vomiting, diarrhea, vertigo, headache, a lot of different symptoms from being exposed to them. But the overwhelming majority of bad outcomes that we see with encounters with stingrays is just from the physical trauma. So its mechanism. They have a tapered, bilaterally retroserrated barb. So here's an idea of what that looks like. So this is retroserrated barbs, so it's on both sides. And then what happens is, if you step on them, they have a reflex tail whip when they're stepped on. And it's just a defensive mechanism.

and that causes a penetrating wound from this barb that's on their tail. There have been deaths reported from chest and abdominal puncture wounds from the stingray barb, but in general, you know, if you go to major tourist areas, stingrays are very, for the most part, docile creatures, but it is when you accidentally step on one and they have this reflex whip of their tail, that's when most people get envenomated. This is an interesting case report of one person who actually lived. So this is a stingray barb to the chest. This is a short view ultrasound image of the left ventricle of your heart. And that shiny thing coming through is the stingray barb. So the barb directly went into the person's heart. And here's just a model mock-up of what the heart looked like in the operating room. So there's the heart, and that is the stingray barb going all the way through. That person managed to survive this injury, which is incredible. One person not as lucky, as you may remember, so Mr. Steve Irwin, he passed away in 2006, and the only really accounts that we have, because the family didn't, for many reasons, didn't want to release the autopsy reports and so forth, was his friend who was on the boat with him watching him dive, and the report was he was struck hundreds of times by a very large stingray while he was diving in the Great Barrier Reef. He was actually filming for not even his show, but it went through his heart and he passed away from a stingray. Barb. So that's the major mechanism for stingrays. So just be careful around them. Like I said, for the most part, they're very safe to be around, but it's that accidental stepping on them that can lead to problems. All right, moving to lionfish. These are beautiful, but kind of annoying. So the Petaurus species, they lead to the most common spiny fish envenomation in North America. And part of the problem is that a lot of people bought them for domestic use and to add to their fish tanks, but they tend to eat other fish that are in your fish tank, so then people would get upset and they release them into the ocean. And so now, without many other natural predators, especially around the Florida coast, the lionfish have taken over a lot of the coastline, leading to a lot of envenomations. So this is what they look like in the water, and this is the part you want to avoid, these dorsal spines back here. So the dorsal fin spines are the things where most people will encounter and envenomate themselves. And I did my fellowship in New York City, where not a lot of people are in the water scuba diving, but a lot of people had these as pets at home. And it's when you reach into the tank to try to clean or do whatever you're doing with your fish tank, that's when you get stung by these. So the mechanism and the venom, so you poke yourself with those dorsal fin spines, and the venom contains a mixture of these inflammatory mediators, and essentially it just results in severe burning-type pain and swelling, and this happens within seconds of encountering it. Rarely, there have been reports of people with abdominal pain, chest pain, low blood pressure, and syncope are passing out. But more commonly, what we're going to see is an isolated hand encountering the dorsal fin spines. And so you can see, compared to this person's right hand, the left is markedly swollen. And you can see these vesicles starting to form over the thumb. And here's just another example. Normal hand, swollen red hand. And also, this picture reminds us of other things to do when you have hand swelling or extremity swelling. Take off the ring. It will get stuck, and then we have to call in the fire brigade to cut it off. It's a mess. So always take off any constricting mechanisms around. So what do you do about it? So there's a lot of things. Treatment involves, so you can give analgesics or pain relief, you know, whatever people need to control their pain. Wound care, so that's really important. So appropriately care for the wound, including update the tetanus shot. And what we would do in the hospital is give prophylactic antibiotics for this type of wound. What really works for this is hot water immersion. And what they recommend is somewhere between 110 and 115 degrees, and you soak the affected extremity for at least a half an hour. And that usually provides almost immediate pain relief. And again, this is a situation where we would get x-rays to make sure there's no embedded spines in the hand or the foot. They do sell, if you Google it online, these like lionfish recovery kits, which essentially are a Band-Aid and a pair of gloves. So I don't think you really need it. Get a bucket, fill it with some hot water, and put the extremity in. So moving on to another fish, he is not attractive, but the stonefish has a remarkable toxin that we should talk about. So the stonefish gets its name because it sits on the bottom of the sand, and it sort of blends in with the rocks around it. So it's

really hard to notice. And so because of that, it's really easy to get envenomated by it. What it contains is a bunch of different toxins. So again, we're not very creative people, so there's stone use toxin for the stonefish. Either way, there's a lot of different stuff in there that causes problems. But it's important to remember that these toxins are stable in these dorsal fin spines for 24 to 48 hours after the death of the fish. So even if you see one dead up on the beach, don't get close to it or don't touch it with your bare hands because the spines can still envenomate you. So what does it do? So here's the spine. So that's what goes into an unsuspecting victim's foot. And for the local reaction, people describe severe pain and swelling. Okay, fair enough. Then for the systemic features, so how people are presenting when it gets real bad, is headache, seizures. People have had paralysis and respiratory distress and cardiovascular collapse from this. And here's an example of a foot that ran into a stonefish, and so you can see these kind of blood-filled bullae on the feet, and it's pretty swollen. So that's more commonly what we'll see, the local effects. So the treatment for stonefish. It's pretty much the same as a lionfish, but because this is one of those things that can kill you, there is an anti-venom for it. In addition, so we do the same things we do, you know, analgesic, so take care of the person's pain, wound care, so update the tetanus shot, prophylactic antibiotics. Hot water immersion also works for the stonefish. So lionfish and stonefish, dunk them in hot water. And again, we'll get x-rays to remove the spine. And then this is just another reminder to me that I feel more safe in my life. Here is the region where the stonefish are predominantly living. So not over here. So the stonefish antivenom, it's equine-derived, so it's horse-derived. It's a Fab fragment, and that just means that they cut up the protein enough where it doesn't cause much of an immune reaction when we get it into humans. So the indications for it, systemic toxicity, or really just uncontrolled severe pain. It does have some adverse effects associated with the antivenom, including serum sickness and anaphylaxis, or sort of the worst kind of allergic reaction you can get. And it's important to remember that we have it, but it's still not FDA approved. And that's simply because we don't have enough people to study. There's not that many people getting super sick from stonefish where we can have a large randomized controlled study looking at the efficacy of the stonefish antivenom. But just know that it's out there. All right, last one. I'm gonna talk about sea snakes. So, for the sea snakes, there are 52 known species. Every single one of them is venomous. Fortunately, there are none in the Atlantic, so those of you going to the East Coast, you're okay. They mostly reside in Southeast Asia, except the yellow-bellied sea snake, and that's what we see right here. Very clever name, it has a yellow belly. This one is found along the California coast, so this is one you might actually encounter. So how to think about sea snakes? These are their relatives. So Uncle Cobra and Crate. So as you wouldn't want to get very close to a cobra or crate, you shouldn't want to get close to a sea snake. They are equally as venomous. So like a cobra and like a crate, the venom from a sea snake is primarily neurotoxic, so leading to paralysis. But it also contains myotoxins, so muscle poisons, hemolytic, so it breaks down blood cells, and nephrotoxic, so it attacks your kidneys. So with that in mind, the things that you have, generally people describe a very minor local reaction. You know, they'll describe a little irritation on their ankle, but not a lot of pain from where they were bitten. But that quickly develops then into an ascending paralysis, so it usually starts at the feet and legs and then goes up, and then people can't breathe. Eventually people will describe aphonia, so inability to speak, nausea, vomiting, and it also causes fasciculations or muscle twitching. People have reported seizures, respiratory failure, and the thing to remember with this is that symptom onset can be delayed 6 to 8 hours. So what we generally recommend is if you are in the vicinity of a sea snake and you think you may have been bitten, try to get away from the water and try to get to a hospital as soon as you can and at least be observed in a hospital just in case any of this stuff happens. The hallmark from sea snake envenomation is painful muscular rigidity and then muscle breakdown. And that's a condition we called rhabdomyolysis. And because of the rhabdomyolysis, it causes something called myoglobinuria, which just means in your urine, you're putting out myoglobin as a product of that muscle breakdown.

And this is what urine looks like when it has a bunch of myoglobin in it. So it's kind of this dark brown Coca-Cola colored urine. That is a bad sign. So what do we do about it? Generally supportive care. And a lot of things with sea snakes are very similar to what we do with land snakes. So we try to immobilize the limb. We'll do what's called lymphatic constriction. So we don't like things like tourniquets or a lot of high pressure systems on any extremity that was exposed. Think of a tube sock. And that amount of pressure that it will just indent your skin just so slightly, that's the amount of compression that we want on the extremity. So in the field, if you're out there with, you know, diving with friends, that's the type of pressure we want on the extremity. So immobilize it, put this lymphatic constrictor on, and again, once you get to a hospital, there is an antivenom for sea snakes, because again, they can kill you. It is, again, horse-derived, again, not FDA-approved, because there's just not enough patients to study this well, and even compared to the stonefish one, this one's really not well-studied. But we do think it does reduce your likelihood of going into fulminant renal or kidney failure. So I think that's all the specific examples I have for you. So what have we learned? So to summarize, for the jellyfish, for the box jellyfish, apply vinegar, scrape off those nematocysts. For the irukandji, take home from that is that there's no skin findings, and the treatment is going to be largely the same as a box jellyfish. For the Portuguese man-o-war, seawater, no vinegar, don't urinate on it. Cone snails can cause severe pain and paralysis. Hot water, plus or minus, may help. For the blue-ring octopus, my favorite, tetrodotoxin. That's the thing you need to be afraid of. It causes paralysis and then eventually death. Supportive care is really the only thing we have to help you. Sponges and urchins, it's mostly a local reaction. Just try to remove the spicules the best you can. For stingrays, this is mostly mechanical trauma from that tail barb. Can cause death if that penetrating wound is to the chest or to the abdomen. The lionfish and the stonefish, submerge whatever extremity is exposed in hot water, and that provides generally immediate pain relief. The stonefish does have an antivenom for severe cases. And then sea snakes, the hallmark for that, muscle breakdown and myoglobinuria. There is an antidote available, but it's not FDA approved. And I think we have a few minutes for questions. Question is, if you were to be unfortunate enough to be envenomated by any of these things, is there anything else that you can do pre-hospital that could at least delay the envenomation effects? And really outside of what we had discussed today of, you know, depending on the species, either vinegar or hot water or seawater, there really isn't a lot else to do. Granted, this is one of those things that isn't rigorously studied as far as, we have some animal studies where we'll envenomate a rabbit and then hold its leg above its head and see what happens. But I don't think we can really take away much data from that. So the question is, the general thought is that most sea snakes, their mouths are so small that they rarely will cause human toxicity. And that is correct. The number of cases of sea snake envenomations is exquisitely small. It does not happen commonly, but it can happen. We have enough case reports where we know it's a possibility. So with that, I think the only thing we can do is just tell people that it's possible, although unlikely, that you might get bitten by a sea snake. Sure. So the question is, can you reduce your risk from envenomation by wearing protective clothing, like a wetsuit? And again, I would say that we don't have any data to support that, but I think just common sense would tell us that if you can create a barrier between your skin and the mouth of something else, the chance of it being able to envenomate you would be lower. But I don't have any data to back up that claim. Yeah. So the question is, what's the treatment for a local stingray attack? Again, it's mostly just the mechanical trauma. So it's getting that barb removed is the big thing. And like we had mentioned, the barb shape is that bilateral retroserrated barb. So unfortunately, it's one of those things where as it goes into the skin, because of that retroserrated blade, if you pull it out directly, it will cause more damage coming out. So frequently, these have to be surgically excised very carefully under anesthesia. So the best thing to do is, if it's embedded into the body of somebody, is get them as quickly as you can to the hospital.

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1: 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There are many questions to ask yourself. What are you interested in? How much will you earn? How much education will you need? What kinds of skills will you have to develop? How many jobs will there be once you've put the time in to get an education and develop your skills? At the UC San Diego Center for Research and Evaluation, we follow the latest data on industries, jobs, skills, and wages to give you the information you need to make the best choice for yourself. We identify the jobs that have the greatest potential for growth and look at how much education is typically needed. And, of course, we also look at what you might expect to earn and whether that will be enough to live on wherever you are. Today, I'd like to share with you our projections for San Diego County, an area that stretches from Camp Pendleton in the north to the U.S.-Mexico border in the south and from the Pacific Ocean in the west to the Anza-Borrego Desert in the east. The size and diversity of the environment is matched by an incredibly diverse industry mix. There is a large military presence, advanced scientific research and development, abundant agriculture, an internationally renowned tourism sector, and world-class healthcare. Using data from the Bureau of Labor Statistics, the Massachusetts Institute of Technology, and the labor market research company Lightcast, I will highlight the industries and jobs to consider as you plan to take the first steps towards a career. Plot a career change, or consider which job is best for you on your current career path. Thanks in large part to the United States military, government is the largest industry in San Diego County with 340,000 jobs, and it is projected to be the largest employer a decade from now, with an estimated 365,000 jobs by 2033. Although not as large as government, the healthcare and social assistance industry is expected to grow the most over the next 10 years, adding 47,000 jobs, or 23%, to reach over 250,000 jobs in San Diego County. In particular, services for the elderly and persons with disabilities is expected to add nearly 17,000 jobs over the next 10 years. Other large and growing industries in the region include professional, scientific, and technical services, accommodation and food services, and transportation and warehousing, industries that include a wide range of jobs, such as engineering, food service, and truck driving, just to name a few. These jobs are very different in terms of educational requirements, skills, and pay. For example, engineering typically requires a bachelor's degree, employs skills such as math and computer science, and pays a median hourly wage of nearly $40. Food service, on the other hand, does not typically require educational credentials, prefers skills related to handling food and interacting with customers, and pays relatively low wages. While many skills can be learned on the job, through specialized training, or even be self-taught, education is often central to landing a job and is closely associated with how much pay you can expect.

Surprisingly, jobs that require more education typically pay more than jobs that require less education. Therefore, considering how much education to work towards is a crucial component to planning your career. Education is not only a good indicator of how much opportunity someone has to get a job, it's also a good indicator of how much opportunity a person has in terms of pay and other benefits. For these reasons, we distinguish between occupations that typically require a high school diploma, an associate's degree, or a bachelor's degree. Let's start with a high school diploma. What jobs offer the most opportunity to high school graduates? The number of jobs in any given occupation is one way of gauging opportunity. Typically, the more jobs there are, the more chances someone has of getting a job. While the actual amount of opportunity depends on the number of qualified people who want those jobs, number of jobs can be a useful starting point. The most common job for high school graduates is home health and personal care aides. There are more than 50,000 home health and personal care aides in San Diego County, and between 2023 and 2033, San Diego County is expected to add another 18,000. Another way to gauge opportunity is by how fast an occupation is growing, or is expected to grow. For example, an occupation that's expected to add 25% more jobs is growing faster than an occupation that's expected to add 10% more jobs. In this case, it's important to consider the size of an occupation. An occupation with very few jobs may be growing fast, but still offering little opportunity. For this reason, we only considered occupations that are expected to add at least 200 jobs by 2033. The fastest growing occupation for high school graduates is flight attendant. The San Diego region is expected to add more than 260 flight attendants over the next 10 years, an increase of over 60%. Couriers and messengers are expected to grow by 40%, more than 1,000 new jobs. And not only is home health and personal care aides the largest occupation for high school graduates, it's also growing relatively fast, adding 34% more jobs over the next decade. Pay is another important consideration when choosing a career or pursuing a job. The highest paying occupation that typically requires a high school diploma is police and sheriff's patrol officer, which pays a median hourly wage of nearly $50 an hour. By comparison, the median hourly pay for home health and personal care aides is $14, or $30,000 a year. Whether the pay is particularly high or low partly depends on how much it costs to live in a particular place. According to the Massachusetts Institute of Technology Living Wage Calculator, the living wage for a single adult with no children in San Diego County is $23 an hour. For a family of four with two working adults, the living wage is $31 an hour. When we put expected growth by number of jobs and by percent of jobs together with median hourly earnings, we get the top jobs for high school graduates in the San Diego region. Each of these occupations are expected to add at least 200 jobs and grow by at least 10%, and all of them pay a living wage. Electrician is predicted to add the most jobs, but grow the slowest, while flight attendant is predicted to add the fewest jobs, but grow the fastest. Police and sheriff's patrol officers is expected to add a relatively large number of jobs, but the relatively high median wage may attract more people and make those jobs more competitive. While there are other factors that shape opportunity, these are promising jobs for San Diego's high school graduates. An associate's degree, which typically requires 2 years of college, expands opportunities for job seekers, particularly in the health and legal industries. Occupations like physical therapy assistant, dental hygienist, and legal assistant typically require an associate's degree. To illustrate the opportunity associated with an associate's degree, it's helpful to compare jobs in the same field that require different levels of education. In the physical therapy field, for example, physical therapist aide jobs tend to require a high school diploma and pay less than $15 an hour. Physical therapist assistant jobs, on the other hand, typically require an associate's degree and pay $37 an hour. While it's important to keep in mind that these are typical educational requirements and wages,
They suggest different opportunities as education.

education increases. The occupation that typically requires an associate's degree that will grow the most over the next decade is preschool teachers, not including special education teachers. Preschools are predicted to add more than 1,000 new teachers. The fastest growing occupation is occupational therapy assistant, followed closely by physical therapy assistant, both expected to grow by at least 50%. Nearly all of the associate's degree level occupations that are expected to add at least 200 jobs by 2033 pay a living wage. The four highest paying occupations, dental hygienist, radiologic technologist and technician, occupational therapy assistant, and physical therapy assistant, have median hourly earnings above the living wage for a family of four with two working adults. Preschool teachers and veterinary technologists and technicians are the only associate's degree level occupations that have median hourly earnings less than $23 an hour, which are below a living wage for a single adult with no children. Just as we did with jobs for high school graduates, we can identify the top jobs for people with an associate's degree. Each of these jobs has median hourly wages of $30 or more. Paralegals and legal assistants are expected to grow the most by 2033, while occupational therapy assistants are expected to grow the fastest. While there are relatively few jobs that typically require an associate's degree, many occupations today require a bachelor's degree for entry-level positions. Many of these jobs are in high-growth fields like computer programming or nursing. The occupation that typically requires a bachelor's degree that will add the most jobs over the next decade is software developer, which is predicted to grow by more than 4,000 jobs. The next largest is registered nurse, with over 3,500 more jobs expected by 2033. The fastest growing bachelor's level occupation is medical and health services manager, which is predicted to grow by more than 30%. Like many management positions, becoming a medical and health services manager typically requires some experience in addition to a four-year degree. However, such jobs as coaches and scouts, substance abuse counselors, and data scientists are also growing rapidly and do not typically require previous experience for entry-level positions. Management positions are also some of the highest paying, especially positions that typically require 5 or more years of work experience. Natural science manager is the highest paying occupation for bachelor's degree holders with median hourly wages of $85. When we exclude management positions and other jobs that require work experience, the highest paying jobs are mostly in computer-related occupations, such as computer hardware engineer, software developer, and data scientist, which have median hourly wages between $53 and $80, which are well above a living wage in San Diego County. The only other occupation to pay more than $50 an hour is registered nurse. Based on the number of predicted jobs, rate of growth, and median hourly wages, the top jobs for bachelor's degree holders are software developer, registered nurse, and market research analyst and marketing specialist. Each of these jobs pay at least a living wage for a family of four with two working adults. By comparing occupations according to their typical entry-level education requirements, we can begin to see what kinds of opportunities are associated with different levels of education. Within an industry like healthcare, we see that opportunities grow from low-wage positions like home health care or physical therapy aide to better-paying jobs like physical therapy assistant and registered nurse. As occupations require more technical skills like computer programming or data science, they tend to require more education. A closer look at the skill demands for different jobs would further help us understand what opportunities are available and choose a career path. Our team at the Center for Research and Evaluation hopes that this look at San Diego County's job prospects for the coming decade helps you as you decide your next steps towards a successful career. To get a closer look at jobs that you may be interested in, you can visit the Occupational Outlook Handbook from the Bureau of Labor Statistics and come back to